0: is on his way tonight. Trump's son-in-law Jared Kushner is also expected shortly, according to a U.S. official. The talks were derailed last night over Israeli operations against Hezbollah in Lebanon, grounding Vice President Vance, who canceled his own flight to Geneva at the last moment. Today, after what Lebanese officials say was the second deadliest day of the fighting there, Israel and Hezbollah agreed to renew their truce. The president praised Israel's prime minister for doing that, and in a conversation with Axios recorded yesterday but released today, he said Israel would follow his guidance.
1: Are you going to be able to control Israel from attacking Lebanon?
2: Yeah, I will be. I mean, how? I wonder. They have a lot of respect for me, and they do as I say.
0: Well, that was recorded yesterday before Israel strikes today in Lebanon, meaning Israel does not seem always do as he says. The president also underscored where he thought Israel would be without him.
2: If it weren't for Donald Trump and Bibi Netanyahu worked well with me, but he will tell you, we're the ones with the guns, we're the ones with the whole deal, we're the ones with the B-2 bombers, etc. If it weren't for Donald Trump, Israel would have been eviscerated.
1: Your relationship with Netanyahu's...
2: It's good, but we have to keep him a little bit sane.
0: The new reporting, The Washington Post, could explain some of his attitude. According to the Post, U.S. intelligence agencies have warned the president that Netanyahu is likely to take steps to undermine efforts to reach a lasting peace deal with Iran. Today, the president pushed Tehran for a quick final settlement, giving the regime one of dozens of vague threats he's given over the course of this war.
2: It's 60 days. I have to make a deal. Otherwise, we will do things that won't make them happy. But I don't think it's going to get to that.
0: Well, he was harsher in tone in a social media post earlier today, which reads in part, they are finished. We'll play out the 60 days. They get no money, not 10 cents. In point of fact, the Memorandum of Understanding now in effect calls for the immediate unfreezing of $24 billion in Iranian assets, and Iran is already shipping out millions of barrels of oil. There were also comments today from the man behind the 2015 agreement with Iran that President Trump turned away from. Here's what former President Obama told NBC News.
3: We've now fought a war, spent billions and billions of dollars, you know, put enormous strain on our military. A lot of people have died, and it feels like we're back where we were before we started the war, except maybe a little bit worse off.
0: Joining me now is CNN Global Affairs analyst Karim Sajapour and former Deputy Assistant Secretary of Defense for the Middle East, Dana Stroll. Karim, what does it signal to you that Witkoff and Jared Kushner are headed to Switzerland for talks?
4: I think it signals, Anderson, that the Trump administration remains very much committed to this deal. You know, my talks with administration officials, they're not looking at this as just a nuclear nonproliferation deal. They're hoping that there could be a broader breakthrough, almost a normalization with Iran. And you saw that in the statements from Vice President Vance. They claim that in their private dealings with Iran, Iranian officials signal that they're open to changing the 47 years of hostility between America and Iran. But certainly, we don't see any public examples that that's the case.
0: And Karim, I mean, haven't past people in past administrations kind of sung that song as well?
4: Virtually every administration since 1979 has sought to change and improve the U.S.-Iran relationship because it's in America's national interest. Frankly, it's in Iran's national interest. But it's never been in the interest of a revolutionary regime in Tehran, which believes that its power is better preserved in isolation rather than reintegrating with the international community.
0: Dana, initially it was Vice President Vance who was to head to Geneva. It's now Witkoff and Kushner. What does that change mean to you?
5: Well, first of all, this rush to Geneva, honestly, is pretty unnecessary. They've already signed this deal twice, and they didn't really need to sign it a third time, either Vice President Vance or anyone else. And they have 60 days, and the MOU says that this entire thing can be extended. So Witkoff rushing to Geneva, I think, actually shows some desperation and urgency on the part of the Trump administration. And what happened today in Lebanon is really important. The Iranian regime, as Karim said, is not interested in integration and normalization. They're actually challenging the U.S. position here.
0: And Karim, that's important. I mean, Iran is not going to be abandoning Hezbollah.
4: Not at all. Lebanese Hezbollah, in my

0: I view as essentially part of the Iranian Revolutionary Guards. And I think the key distinction here, Anderson, the key difference between America and Israel and Iran here is on the concept of sovereignty, because Iran says Lebanon is a sovereign country and Israel shouldn't violate that sovereignty. Israel says, yes, Lebanon is a sovereign country, and therefore there shouldn't be an Iranian militia on Lebanese soil lobbying strikes against us. And this is an issue which, in my view, the memorandum of understanding which was written didn't really address this issue at all.
1: And Dana, you heard the president say that the deal has to be made in 60 days. Otherwise, quote, we will do things that won't make them happy. Again, one of those kind of vague threats he's been giving a lot of. Can all of the very complicated details realistically get hammered out in 60 days when the talks aren't even happening yet?
2: There are so many complex issues related to verifiable assurances on Iran's nuclear program that, honestly, from an American security interest, we wouldn't want it to only happen in 60 days. This Iranian negotiating team has been negotiating with successive groups of U.S. administrations, Democratic and Republican. They've run circles around us. So the idea that we would rush to a bad deal in 60 days, when frankly this MOU is quite concessionary toward Iran, it would be better off actually to just spend more time, stay in this MOU, and actually take the time to build international support, especially among members of the Security Council, on verifiable commitments related to Iran's nuclear program, so we can know that they actually will not ever have a pathway to a nuclear weapon capability.
1: Kareem, I've heard you say that this agreement is a massive strategic defeat for the U.S., and you've also said that Trump has acted like a poker player who believes his own bluffs. Can you explain?
0: Well, it's a massive strategic defeat, Anderson, in that we just spent perhaps upwards of $100 billion, and we've gotten an MOU which is much worse than we would have gotten before the war began. So that's the definition of a strategic defeat.
1: Worse because...
0: Well, worse in that our leverage was much worse. We're essentially in this MOU ceding potentially the Strait of Hormuz to Iran after 60 days. They have had far more leverage over us now than they did before the war. And yes, indeed, President Trump, he made a lot of blusterous statements beginning on the night of the war that he was going to further obliterate Iran's nuclear program, raise its missiles down to the ground, destroy its proxies, potentially unseat its regime. And now his language has totally changed. In 4 months, he's gone from an Iran hawk to an Iran apologist, saying there's a new group of reasonable men. We can work with them. Mojtaba Khamenei is respected. They deserve to have a missile program. And so his language on this has changed quite dramatically.
1: Yeah, I mean, Dana, the president has said they seem less radical than the previous regime. Is there any evidence of that?
2: If we wanted any indication that this Iranian regime is no different, it's that after securing the president's signature on an MOU that is so much to the benefit of the Iranian regime, they then upped the ante by directing Hezbollah to attack Israel in Lebanon. And there were 4 Israeli soldiers that were killed just today. So this entire narrative that it's Israel that's escalating in Lebanon actually ignores the fact that it's the Iranians who perceive the wind at their back because of how harsh President Trump and Vice President Vance have been towards Israel. They're directly challenging Trump to stick with this MOU at this point in time, and the pressure is on Israel, when really the pressure should be on Iran, who said that it would commit and or respect Lebanon's sovereignty in this MOU, and it's Iran that's not doing that.
1: Dana Stroll, Kareem Sajapour, thanks so much. Next, detailed new reporting on just how far Secretary of Defense Pete Hegseth is going in his campaign against diversity in the military. A new piece in the New York Times about secret vetting that he and his team have been conducting against high-ranking black officers who've spoken about diversity in the past and how they're getting blocked for promotion. Also, President Trump says Italy's prime minister begged him for a photo with him. Now she is essentially saying, sono tutte balle. We'll explain ahead.
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0: streets of Versailles, and this is CNN.
1: New reporting tonight in the New York Times about the extent of Defense Secretary Hegseth's war on diversity in the armed forces. It seems targeting officers who have spoken out about diversity in the past, often encouraged to do so by the military. Now, the Times focuses on a Navy Rear Admiral named Stephen Barnett. That's him. Someone who top leadership in the Navy identified as their first choice for a promotion in new command. The Times headline reads, "Secret vetting and block promotions inside Hegseth's war on diversity." He's been waging that war since first taking office and is not shy about saying so.
2: The single dumbest phrase in military history was peddled in our Army only a few short years ago. You've all heard it, maybe in your first 2 years at West Point. Our diversity is our strength. These ideas are what get people killed. Diversity is not our strength. Unity is our strength.
1: Well, this new Times article goes into great detail on how he's turning those words into action and the effect it's having on some of the service's most qualified senior officers, including, it seems, Rear Admiral Barnett, who was in line for command overseeing the Navy's bases at home and abroad. Top Navy leadership considered him to be their top choice, but the final decision fell to Secretary Hegseth. And quoting now from the New York Times, quote, "The officer, however, had a big strike against him. Like other black military leaders, he had been encouraged by his superiors to help the Navy recruit and retain minority officers who remained significantly underrepresented in the force. His years-old remarks on the importance of diversity had been flagged in a secret vetting process designed to weed out senior leaders who Mr. Hegseth and his team pegged as a problem. Secretary Hegseth promoted a white officer instead, who was the Navy leadership's third choice for this job, not their first, who was Admiral Barnett. As we've seen, he's not the only one. Going all the way up to the chairman of the Joint Chiefs, General C.Q. Brown.

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3: Including, it seems, Rear Admiral Barnett, who was in line for command overseeing the Navy's bases at home and abroad. Top Navy leadership considered him to be their top choice, but the final decision fell to Secretary Hegseth. And quoting now from the New York Times, quote, the officer, however, had a big strike against him. Like other black military leaders, he had been encouraged by his superiors to help the Navy recruit and retain minority officers who remained significantly underrepresented in the force. His years-old remarks on the importance of diversity had been flagged in a secret vetting process designed to weed out senior leaders whom Mr. Hegseth and his team pegged as a problem. Secretary Hegseth promoted a white officer instead, who was the Navy's leadership's third choice for this job, not their first, who was Admiral Barnett. As we've seen, he's not the only one. Going all the way up to the chairman of the Joint Chiefs, General C.Q. Brown, whom the president dismissed earlier this year. Secretary Hegseth at the time said he was, quote, not the right man for the moment, adding that the Pentagon needed a merit-based approach and fresh leadership. Now, with this new reporting, we know more about how that is being carried out. Kate Kelly shares a byline on the story. She joins us now. The incredible reporting on this, you report that back in 2021, Rear Admiral Barnett had made remarks at a Black History Month event that were flagged in a secret vetting process for the position he was being considered for. He said, as the country becomes more diverse, it makes sense for our military to become more diverse, and went on to say monolithic organizations cannot and will not survive. What did these remarks do to his chances for promotion?
4: Well, the problem, Anderson, which we've seen with some other examples that Greg Jaffe and I have been writing about, is any sort of speaking affirmatively about the importance of diversity or even reminiscing about a person's earlier days in the military. Let's say it's a woman who came through the ranks at a time when there weren't a lot of women, or a black man who had a similar experience. That can be seen as somehow promoting this DEI agenda that, of course, President Trump and also Secretary of Defense Hegseth are very much opposed to the mentality of. It can be perceived by SecDef Hegseth as too woke. This is his word that he uses all the time, and he criticizes the mentality of, you know, promoting concerns about diversity or identity over merit. What's so stunning, though, about the Barnett example, as you point out, is he was the Navy leadership's first choice for this role in a merit-based process. And what we find when we look at the one-star and two-star promotions, which are slightly lower ranks than what Admiral Barnett was looking at here, this is a board-driven, secretive process. These boards meet in a clandestine setting. They're in the sort of equivalent of a SCIF, where they can't bring phones or notebooks or anything else. There are strict rules regarding the secrecy and the process, and it's entirely merit-driven. So this search for social media history, comments about diversity, and so on, are a totally new feature of a process.
3: And that's what you report, that essentially they've set up, Hegseth and his team have set up kind of this side vetting process separate from the actual vetting process of Navy leadership. And it's looking at social media posts, looking for any evidence of, you know, using naughty words like diversity or inclusion.
4: Right. And one thing in our story is that there's a theory in and out of the Navy among folks that are watching this process and are concerned about it, that those who commanded a large ship in the Navy and had a public affairs officer on board whose job was to tout all the good work that they were doing and all the events that they had, whatever they may have been, they could have been a community event, they could have been a team.

0: building event. They could have been a pride event in the month of June, right? Those all landed on social media in an attempt to burnish the Navy's reputation, but now can be used against those people. And what's also worth noting, Anderson, is that these were the types of events and comments that were very much encouraged in the prior administration. So you have officers here who were simply following the commander-in-chief and the SecDef's instructions or cultural sort of priorities at that time. And now these things in a different administration that has a very different point of view about this are being used to block their promotions or even essentially force their retirement.
1: Yeah, I mean, they were asked by others to speak. It's remarkable reporting. Kit Kelly, thank you so much. Appreciate it. Some new diplomatic fallout from the president's longstanding habit of claiming people begged him for something, in this case, a photograph. He told an Italian TV outlet that the prime minister of Italy, Giorgia Meloni, begged him for a picture with her at the G7 summit. Quoting him now, "She begged me to take a photo with her. She wanted a photo with me so badly I could have skipped it, but I felt sorry for her." Complicating the matter, the Italian channel did not play his original words, dubbed over them instead in Italian. Neither the White House nor the State Department responded to our request for comment. However, the Italian foreign minister canceled an upcoming meeting here with Secretary of State Rubio, calling the president's begging claim, quote, offensive. And a clearly offended prime minister posted this on social media.
2: Donald Trump's statements are completely made up. I am frankly astonished. I don't know why the president of the United States behaves like this toward his allies. It's not the first time, moreover. I can only say it is disappointing that he does not show the same determination with the enemies of the West and of the United States, whose leaders he instead treats with far greater indulgence. There is one thing he should remember. Neither I nor Italy ever beg.
1: Joining us now, two political strategists from the right and the left, respectively, Brad Todd and Megan Hayes. Brad, do you think it's acceptable the president make a comment like that about a U.S. ally if it's not true?
3: No. First off, if it is true, it is surprising and me and actually confusing. You know, Giorgia Meloni has been one of Donald Trump's best allies. He called her a fantastic leader a year or so ago. He said this about Friedrich Merz or Keir Starmer or Macron. I might understand it. But, you know, Giorgia Meloni's not always agreed with him. She didn't let us use the air base in Sicily for the war in Iran, which I wish she had. But by and large, she's as good a friend as he has in Western Europe. So I'm surprised by it.
1: Megan, what's your reaction to this and the fact that it turned into a diplomatic incident with the Italian foreign minister canceling his trip to the U.S.?
4: Yeah, look, I mean, these G7 and G20s are all these leaders are there and there's so much interaction and it's, a lot of it is on camera. So it's astounding to me that he would just flat out lie. But it goes with a pattern of Donald Trump insulting women. He's done it with reporters. Now he's doing it with world leaders. There's really no reason to do this. And there's no reason to insult one of his biggest allies or any of our allies in Europe at all.
1: Brett, I mean, you know, what the prime minister is alluding to is this idea that the president has repeatedly pushed allies away and seems to be cozying up, you know, to praising Vladimir Putin or you know, Xi in China. What do you make of that? Is that a concern of yours at all?
3: Well, what's a concern of mine is that we find ways to cultivate allies who stand with us. And Giorgia Meloni has defended Donald Trump to other leaders in Western Europe. He has a real hard time with folks who are with him 90% of the time, as John Cornyn found out in Texas. And I think you have to be willing to take allies who are with you 80 or 90% of the time and call them friends. That's what Ronald Reagan always said.
1: Megan, as you know, much of the friction between the administration and allies in recent months have been over the Iran war. Steve Witkoff, Jared Kushner now heading to Switzerland. Where do you see this going?
4: I mean, hopefully there is a deal. I think our global economy needs it, as I'm sure that a lot of these conversations at the G7 were around opening the Strait of Hormuz up. This has impacted not only their citizens, but a lot of Americans as well, with gas prices and food prices escalating because of it. So one would hope that they get a deal and this negotiation, this MOU actually turns into an actual deal.
1: Brett, when you were on the program earlier this week, you were saying that none of the Republican elected officials and candidates you spoke with think this agreement with Iran in its current form is a good idea. If there aren't changes in upcoming talks, or if these 60-day talks go nowhere, as most people seem to indicate, there's no way such a complex deal could be done in 60 days, even if it's extended two or three times, how much of a political problem would that be for the president?
3: Well, I think that, you know, the Republican Party, the rank and file are hawkish, and they want to see our enemies defeated. They liked what Donald Trump did. And frankly, it was seven presidents overdue to go after Iran and try to end their nuclear program. That's really the shining moment of his presidency, if you ask a lot of Republicans.

0: Republicans, especially elected officials. I think failing to finish that job will weaken him within the party. It's often said that there's this MAGA wing that's dovish. There really is like 20 people on the internet who have big followings who are dovish. It's not really the Republican rank and file is that way. So I hope the president doesn't misread that, and I hope that he drives a really hard bargain.
1: Brett, you really don't think that this war was unpopular among many of the president's supporters?
0: No, I have survey research to back it up. You know, the Republican supporters consistently supported the president in this war. The problem is as few critics on the Republican side on this are people like Tucker Carlson, who have big megaphones, but they literally do not represent what your standard rank and file primary voter is. I mean, we surveyed it all throughout the process. And if anything, stopping attacking Iran was the most unpopular thing he did among Republicans in the war.
1: Megan, do you think the Iran war is going to be a major issue come midterms?
2: I think the downstream effects of the war with the gas prices and a failed deal and all of the resources and money that we've spent and gotten nothing from it, I think that is what's going to become a big deal. I think he's completely misjudged the political calculations. But again, Donald Trump's not on the ballot come in November, so he'll never have to pay the price for his terrible decisions and the things he's doing to our economy. It's all these rank and file members, as Brad is mentioning, that have to be supportive of him or they would have lost their primaries. So those are the people who are going to lose.
0: And J.D. Vance has to run too one day, theoretically, if he chooses to.
1: What do you think about Marco Rubio? He seems awfully silent these days, Brad.
0: He does. We heard a lot more from Marco Rubio in the wake of Venezuela. And, you know, the vice president's taken a big gamble here. He thought the war was bad and the deal is good. And most Republicans, again, I think they think the war was good and the deal is bad. And so it's a real big chance he's taking. He has a lot of assets. He's a good communicator. He's got a lot of future. But I think this is a political risk for him, and I'm surprised he's taking it.
1: Brad Todd, Megan Hayes, really appreciate it. Thanks so much.
2: Thank you.
1: Coming up next, we have breaking news in the court battle over the president's name on the Kennedy Center. That and a question, why is there still a tarp covering up where that name once was? Also, new reporting, one of the companies hired to fix the reflecting pool, specifically the man connected to it and his connection in turn to the president. This while the pool remains green in places and its fresh blue bottom has started coming undone. More details ahead.
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2: We have more breaking news tonight at the Kennedy Center for the Performing Arts in Washington. A tarp still covers the name of the building a week after the president's name was removed following a judge's order. That judge also blocked the president and the rest of the Kennedy Center board, largely composed of his allies, from closing the building for renovations next month. The judge had demanded by today a plan for continuing performances there, and that filing has just come out. CNN's Julia Benbrook has been reading it over, joins us now from outside the Kennedy Center. So what's in it? What's the latest?
3: Yeah, this filing, it came out just moments ago. It is 14 pages long. We're still diving into some of the details, but the top lines here are the Kennedy Center is asking for more time. They're also outlining some of the potential ways forward. They have put out three main options: that the Kennedy Center could be closed, that they could have performances at other venues, or that minimal performances could be booked here. So a lot to still be worked out here as they are asking for more time to work through this. But this comes in response to a federal judge who temporarily blocked the Trump administration's plans to close the Kennedy Center, saying that that would then be in the way of them carrying out their congressionally mandated activity. So he asked for this response. He asked for the Kennedy Center to outline how it would maintain public access and ongoing programming activities and operations following that July 4th expected closure. Now, I did look at the schedule coming up after that. There are only just a few things on it, including some outdoor movies, showings of Superman and the Princess Diaries, as well as a children's concert and some children's craft activities. But when it comes to those big Broadway productions, those big names, those are a lot more complicated. They sometimes take weeks, months to get booked. And then on top of that, there's the issue that a lot of these acts had been canceling even before we knew that this might be closed, saying that they were having some issues with the political nature of where the Kennedy Center stands right now. And I want to step just to the side for a minute so you can see what is behind me here, because this is all related. That same judge is the one that called for Trump's name to be taken off of the building. Now, the Kennedy Center says that his name is now off of the building, but if you come out here looking for proof of that, you're not going to find it. This tarp has been up for several weeks now, and just created a lot of questions as a lot of people came out here really cheering on that moment, some that had issues with his name being on it. They can't see exactly what has happened. We do know that Trump himself has had the opportunity at least to see this as his motorcade passed through here just last weekend.
2: Julia Benbrook, thanks so much. Appreciate it. An update now on the president's no-bid reflecting pool project. He promised clean water, but days after the renovations, as you know, pieces of its new blue-painted bottom are now being found loose in the water. Today, a CNN team saw crews pumping algae-ridden water out of the pool while workers with skimmers were trying to keep busy cleaning up the water. All this despite the more than $14 million renovation. The New York Times now is reporting that part of the project focusing on the water purification system with a price tag of $1.7 million went to a firm fittingly called Green Water Services, also known as Green Water Solutions. And according to the Times, that company is owned by an investment trust led by this man, John Cafaro. The Times reports his connections to President Trump go back

0: at least a decade. According to the report, he's a Mar-a-Lago neighbor and has given more than $300,000 to the political committees tied to the president. According to the Times, back in 2001, Cafaro pled guilty to conspiracy to bribe then-Congressman James Traficant Jr., seen here, and later testified against the Ohio Democrat. An Interior Department spokeswoman told the Times, quote, the department had not been aware of Mr. Cafaro's political affiliation when it awarded the contract, adding, quote, this company was selected because they had the expertise, workforce, and materials needed to complete the job in time. The Times also reports that a White House spokesman said the president was not involved in selecting Greenwater Services for the project. Joining me now with more of this, the New York Times investigative reporter David Fahrenthold, who's on the byline for the story. So explain how this no-bid contract for the water purification system was awarded, and what more do we know about this guy, the owner of the company?
1: Well, so what they're doing here is installing a water purification system among the filters for the pool. So the water in the pool gets piped over to this filtration system. It's supposed to get cleaned and then sent back. What we don't understand is there are lots of companies that do this. There's lots of companies that produce the technology they needed, and the Park Service says that many of those companies had actually expressed interest in doing this job, but they pushed them all to the side and gave the job directly to this one company owned by this person, obviously connected to the president, a former donor, a longtime donor of the president's. What we don't know is why. What, of all the companies in the world, if you were going to shove them all aside and just pick one, why this one, and how did it come to be on your radar? Other than saying that Trump himself didn't do it, they haven't really explain how that happened.
0: He also, the president once spoke about this guy, J.J. Cafaro, at an event back in 2016. I just want to play that.
2: J.J. Cafaro from Florida and from Cleveland. He's a man who made a lot of money in Cleveland, does a good job, and a fantastic man.
0: So he's got an interesting background. So what was his deal with Traficant? He not only, there was some sort of bribery scheme, and then he actually testified against Traficant?
1: That's right. He was accused. He's from Youngstown, Ohio. He was accused, or he pled guilty to conspiracy to bribe Traficant, who was a congressman at the time, for help getting a technology he had in further use in the government. He pled guilty and then testified against Traficant. So, yeah, this is someone who's had that brush with the law, but then he's still very rich, and he lives near Mar-a-Lago. His wife was the chairwoman of a major gala at Mar-a-Lago in 2017. So he once told the Financial Times, Mr. Cafaro did, that he had known Donald Trump for 50 years. These are people who have quite a history together.
0: The president has denied selecting the contractors, but his story has repeatedly changed. I just want to play what he said back in April. Or not. We can just stare at the mustache.
2: So what we're going to do is I'm going to call all three of these people that have worked for me in the past doing swimming pools. That's all they can do is a swimming pool. And I said, give me a good price.
0: I mean, it's the amazing thing about this president is because he needs to pump out content so often and wants to constantly be in the news cycle, he says all this stuff and then later doubles back on it and said, oh, yeah, I actually didn't know anybody involved in this.
1: This is so bizarre. So this was something that Donald Trump said in the Oval Office and then said again in this video that they filmed especially and put out on YouTube. They really wanted people to hear this story. And the story was Trump himself personally had found the contractor that was going to fix the reflecting pool. And he knew that contractor because they had done work on the pools at his golf clubs. So what we know now is that there are, in fact, two different no-bid contracts to fix the pool, one to waterproof it, one to fix the filter. As far as I can tell, neither one of them have ever worked on Trump's pools. And he himself has now gone back and said, I don't know these people. I didn't choose them. So the story he told in the beginning that he found these people personally and negotiated with them, you know, talked to them to choose the color, it sounds like that was all just completely wrong.
0: And this idea that, you know, the projects the president cares the most about, the ones that have to be the ones he wants done right away, which end up being no-bid contracts, are often the ones that are done, you know, that don't work out or are done poorly or the balloon in cost, because nobody is stepping up and saying, you know what, Mr. President, there's a reason these, you know, there's bids on contracts, you get a better price or, you know, you get better services.
1: That's right. That's what, to me, makes this such a compelling story, because it's a little microcosm that tells you so much about the way Donald Trump's government works, which is, as you said, the things that he cares the most about, that they get done so poorly because the people in government who would normally take those ideas and refine them and find the best person to do the job, they're just told, do it as fast as you can. Don't question it. The only thing you can do wrong here is to tell Trump he's wrong, or to stand up or slow down his ideas. You know, just go as fast as

0: you can, so they end up choosing these contractors that, in this case, have produced a really ugly, embarrassing reflecting pool for the president.
1: Yeah. David Fahrenthal, thank you as always. Fascinating reporting. Appreciate it. Just ahead, my conversation with Olympic skier Mikayla Shiffrin about how hard it was to return to the sport that she and her dad both loved so much after he died 6 years ago. It's part of a special Father's Day edition of my podcast, All There Is. We'll hear from Mikayla in a moment. And next, an Illinois man shares what it was like to survive a powerful tornado that tore into his home with destructive force. He captured the terrifying moment on video.

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1: Missed out on your latest podcast episodes? Don't worry. TuneIn has got you covered. 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Just favorite the podcast you love. All new episodes will appear on the homepage. Nice, right?

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2: It's CNN.
3: Well, moments before Trevor Craik's house was destroyed by a tornado in Effingham, Illinois on Wednesday night, he got a call from his grandfather telling him a tornado had touched down. So he went on the porch where he saw a weird cloud, went back inside, started recording, and then take a look. This is what happened.
4: Oh my gosh. What in the world just happened?
5: I think I'm good. It doesn't seem like my head's bleeding at all. The Lord saved me.
3: Trevor Craik joins me now. Hey, Trevor, it's good to see you. You were just inside. I mean, the lights went out. How quickly did all of this happen?
4: It was probably 10 to 15 seconds. I got off the phone with my grandpa, walked inside, and about 20 seconds later, everything started shaking. And honestly, I started recording because I was going to send a video to my friend. Like, it's getting pretty nasty out there. And within about 10 seconds, it got very real, very quick.
3: And where did you stay in the house that you made it through? Because, I mean, was the house totally?

0: destroyed, or what, how bad was the damage?
1: Yeah, it was a modular home, so I didn't really have anywhere to go. I guess the bathroom would have been the best place, but I'm not sure if it would have been the best place in this case scenario. I walked in and got in the living room and walked around the corner and heard the glass breaking, so I got behind this big bookshelf that was by me. And yeah, I was right inside the middle of the house when the tornado swept it up. But there was nothing left standing at all.
0: And how long, like the video we're seeing right now, is that right after?
1: Yeah, so the first video, I actually went and looked on my camera roll today. The first video where the lights shut off and it starts shaking was at 8:10 p.m. And then I think my camera just stopped recording because I was in the middle of a tornado and I guess it couldn't record. And then the next video was at 8:11 p.m. So it was definitely a minute or less.
0: And you, I understand you felt the tornado actually lift you off the ground.
1: Right. Yeah, I felt my body go off the ground and felt everything around me. I couldn't control my movement. All I could do was say Jesus's name and ask him to help me, and that's what I did.
0: It's so hard to even imagine what that feels like. I mean, could you actually tell you were lifted off the ground?
1: I mean, I guess not technically, but all I know is I didn't feel anything under my feet and I couldn't control any movement, but it was also pitch black. And I mean, my initial thought once it all started getting intense was I was dying. That's what I thought.
0: And when you finally saw the damage, and now we're seeing it, you know, in the light of day, I mean, it's just devastating. What do you do? What do you do now?
1: I mean, it was just shock. I'm still a little in shock. Going back the next morning, I was looking at everything in shock. And I mean, it was a house that I was renting, so I feel very bad, and I really don't feel great for my landlords, but it wasn't a house that I owned,
0: Right.
1: but I was just in shock.
0: Well, Trevor, I'm so glad you're okay. That's the most important thing, and I really appreciate you taking the time to talk to
1: Yeah.
0: us.
1: I appreciate you. Thank you very much.
0: You take care. Well, you all know who Craig Ferguson is, a Scottish-born comedian. He's hit the road to find out what it really means to be an American. Each episode of his new CNN show, Craig Ferguson, American on Purpose, and that's what he is. He became an American citizen on purpose. He explores a different defining aspect of the country. This weekend's focus, Land of the Individual. Here's a sneak peek.
2: One of the major things that drew me to America was the automobile. You'd see movies and people were driving cars like this and
3: Right.
2: with the cave.
3: Through the outhouse door.
2: Through the outhouse door. That American idea, being an individual, is a complete negation of the class system that I grew up in,
3: Right,
2: and the
3: exactly.
2: wrong end of it as
3: Yeah,
2: well.
3: yeah.
2: So that you ditch the class system, you ditch the idea that you're born this way and you're born to service and you'll get to be a housemaid one day.
3: Right,
2: It's
3: right.
2: like, no, you got Finn's ostentatious success was the way to put forward your individuality, though.
3: That's
2: Like,
3: right.
2: you've made it, you got the American dream. This
3: Right,
2: is
3: of course
2: an
3: not.
2: individual actually made a piece of art.
0: Well, I recently sat down with Craig Ferguson for lunch at American Cut Restaurant in Tribeca. Here's that conversation.
4: You grew up in Glasgow. It's a legendarily kind of tough city.
5: It's a fantastic city, but it's also, like a lot of fantastic cities, it's got some real grit about it. And the town was kind of rough. And so it seemed like America was in color and that my life was in black and white.
4: I mean, Glasgow is a big drinking town.
5: It is. It is a big drinking town. Scotland's a big. The UK is a big drinking
4: That's the
5: place.
4: thing about the UK. I think it surprises some people. Like, I think the American impression is like everyone's so sort of, you know, going to garden parties and stuff in London, and you get there and at 11 o'clock, the pubs close, and like people are vomiting and pissing in the streets.
5: Well, that's where the upper class English accent is. They've managed to convince the world that it's posh. It's not posh, they're hammered.
4: It is true.
5: Yes.

0: Ellington, you're very naughty bear. Very naughty bear, Paddington.
1: That's not in the accent. They're just drunk.
0: They're just very drunk. Just very naughty Paddington. Blinky, Blinky, Downton.
1: Wait, are you saying naughty Paddington?
0: I'm saying Paddington Bear.
1: Yes, I know.
0: He's a very naughty, naughty Paddington Bear. He's a very naughty bear.
2: I feel like they drink a lot there, which is, you know, I'm not a temperance advocate by any means, but it's too much for me.
3: What is the idea behind your show?
2: I wanted to make a show which was positive about America. But that seemed radical at a time when the nature of political reporting and news reporting and is very hyperbolic. And so the idea of saying, well, it's not that bad, seems like the antithesis of news. But I'm not saying it's not that bad. I'm saying that's not everything.
3: What gives you hope about America?
2: That it's always been like this. That's kind of what gives me the hope about it, is that
3: there's always been division.
2: You know, a sitting vice president of the United States shot and killed the Secretary of the Treasury. That's pretty bad. That's pretty bad. And so in about 200 years, there's going to be some great musicals about now, is what I'm saying. There are so many different ways to be American. I said, you know, I've said this before, being American is like, it's like stretchy knitwear. It takes the shape of the person who's wearing it. Do you know what I mean?
3: I was raised by a Scottish nanny.
2: Yeah.
3: I told you, Mae McClendon. And your accent, it so brings up so many incredible, wonderful memories. Right. Should we conclude with some tonics?
2: Oh, yeah.
3: You gave me these.
2: I gave you them.
3: I grew up with a Scottish nanny, and she, these were like the greatest treats. These were like gold bars when she would come back from Scotland and give them to me.
2: Yeah,
3: great. So I will give you.
2: This Thank is you one. Very much indeed.
3: So I think these are like.
2: Yeah. That's the good stuff.
3: Oh, my God.
2: Caramel log cheers.
3: Yeah.
2: I said caramel log. This is a caramel waver. I think the nostalgia factor is playing hard with you because basically it's cardboard with a thin layer of chocolate.
3: I don't want to hear that. They're not in my mind. I would ration these out. Like, she would bring back a box.
2: Yeah.
3: I would ration them out as long as I could.
2: So that's how you and I are different. If I got a box of caramel wafers, I'd eat them all in like 15 seconds. That's why I needed to go to rehab.
3: Tunnock's caramel wafers, incredible. Again, you can see Craig's special American on Purpose tomorrow night at 9 p.m. Eastern. Up next tonight, my conversation with Olympic skier. She's remarkable, Michaela Schifrin. Her dad, Jeff, died in 2020, and she talks to me about how difficult it was to return to a sport that they had loved together. We'll be right back.
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3: 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It's a special Father's Day edition. Michaela is a three-time Olympic gold medal Olympian who shares how hard it was to lose her dad, Jeff, in 2020.
4: I got a call from my brother, and he's like, "Dad had an accident, and you guys have to get home." The last images I have of him are pretty gruesome. And somehow I still feel like he's beautiful.
5: I read a really beautiful essay that you wrote. You said, "That night everyone cleared out of the room and I climbed into the bed with him. And I just put his arm around me, just letting him know that I was there. I put my head on his chest and I could still feel his heart beating."
4: At that point, it was like the only thing keeping him alive is life support.
5: How much time did you have with him?
4: I laid in bed with him for about 9 hours. And that's about when everybody around us just said, like, you kind of need to pull the plug.
5: Do you think he felt you there?
4: I would like to think so, but I don't really think that he felt me. I just really appreciate that I could hold his hand and I could still feel him when there was warmth to his body and say goodbye.
5: You were able to hold him.
4: Yeah, so I heard his heart stop. You talk about feeling your dad with you, and that's something that I don't feel. I was just wondering, like, if there's a trick to be able to.
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6: Tonight, President Trump is dispatching his top envoys to try to get those Iran peace talks back on track as fighting between Israel and Hezbollah is threatening to derail phase two. I'm Caitlin Collins, and this is The Source.

0: There's breaking news tonight in the United States peace talks with Iran, as Vice President Vance has been pumping the brakes on his own planned travel to Switzerland, as we learned last night. Now our sources say that reinforcements are on their way, as the White House is working to get things back on track. CNN has now learned that Steve Witkoff is now on his way to Switzerland, where Jared Kushner is also expected to join him for what they are trying to schedule as technical talks, though it's still unclear exactly when those talks with the Iranians will get underway. Things went off the rails after Iran balked at Israeli strikes that were targeting Hezbollah in Lebanon that killed dozens of people. The strikes were Israel's response to an attack by Hezbollah that killed four Israeli soldiers. And right now, as we come on the air, another ceasefire is in place at this hour. With that 60-day clock ticking, though, from the president's memorandum of understanding that he signed with Iran, he seems well aware of the pressure and the economic cost of failure.
1: 60 days, they have to make a deal. Otherwise, we will do things that won't make them happy. But I don't think it's going to get to that. I think it's going to be very good. Remember, if we do that, then all of a sudden you're not going to have the oil flowing out of the strait too quickly, because people that own billion-dollar ships don't love missiles flying over them.
0: Now, for talks to move forward, President Trump assured Iran that scenes like this wouldn't happen anymore. But sources are telling CNN tonight that the Israeli Prime Minister, Benjamin Netanyahu, is under pressure at home to keep the fighting going in Lebanon, especially after his ultra-right-wing national security minister declared, and I'm quoting him, that all of Lebanon should burn. Now, President Trump, in an interview with Mark Caputo of Axios, made clear what he thinks of those, including his own allies at home, who want to see the fighting resume to, in their view, finish the job.
1: Stock market's up thousands of points. Everybody's richer. Now, would you rather have that or be like some stupid people? I'll be honest with you. I lost respect for some people because...
2: Who'd you lose respect for?
1: I don't want to mention the names.
2: Oh, you can.
1: But you know, hardliners, oh, we've got to take them out yet.
2: Well, what are you going to do?
1: And plus, I'm not looking to kill people.
0: Now, while all of this is playing out, the president today also looked to shift the conversation to something that he would much rather talk about, the unveiling of his new Air Force One, as he acknowledged that he is also the one who asked the Qataris about getting a new plane.
1: And I asked the Emir if we could use the brand new 747 that he got with, had when we first heard about it, 800 hours. 800 hours for an airplane is essentially, I think, Troy, you could say that's a brand new plane. And I said, we'd like to use it for a little while because the planes are pretty old. Our planes are old. See, a normal president wouldn't do this. A normal president wants to stay away from aircraft. We don't want to order any aircraft so that everybody thinks, but our country has to be represented properly.
0: Now, it was just over a year ago that even Republicans had been raising concerns about the ethical, legal, and national security questions that that plane represents.
3: I'm not a fan of Qatar. I think they have a really disturbing pattern of funding theocratic lunatics who want to murder us, funding Hamas and Hezbollah. And that's a real problem. I also think that the plane poses significant espionage and surveillance problems.
0: Now, regarding those concerns, and when asked about them, the Trump administration put the Air Force in charge of vetting and retrofitting this plane, including security sweeps for spyware, installing secure communications for the president to be able to use when he's traveling. And today, Senator Cruz's concerns have much more to do with funding Middle East terrorism and being focused on a different target, which is now that Iran agreement that the president himself is fighting to save.
3: I think if the Ayatollah gets $300 billion, that money will be used to fund terrorism and to murder Americans.
0: My lead source tonight is the Republican Congressman Mike Turner of Ohio, who sits on the House Armed Services Committee. And thank you for being here. With all the fighting going back and forth with Israel and Hezbollah and Lebanon, are you worried that it could derail this?
2: Well, first of all, Caitlin, no one trusts Iran. And the fact that Hezbollah has attacked Israel, everyone, and truly it's the United States policy that Israel has the right to defend itself. But in this, because we don't trust Iran, there's a grave concern, and they're the greatest sponsor of terrorism, and certainly Hezbollah's supporter. You know, the concern is as to what extent is this mischief from Iran derailing itself, its own settlement agreement, its own peace agreement. But the concern here also has to be for Lebanon. Israel, in attacking Hezbollah, is attacking into Lebanon. They're not attacking

0: Lebanon. And this agreement does call for a ceasefire in Lebanon. And the words that you just read were, of course, despicable concerning Lebanon itself. Lebanon is as much a victim of Hezbollah as the Israelis are. And this is an area that has to be resolved also. Hezbollah deserves to be held accountable, but Lebanon deserves to have sovereignty also.
1: I mean, if Israel doesn't withdraw their forces from Lebanon, which Netanyahu has said he doesn't plan to do, and you see the fighting continue, is there a line where you would draw that in terms of supporting Israel, sending them shipments? Because the president seems pretty fed up with Netanyahu right now.
0: Well, I mean, your point of your question is, does the United States have leverage? And we certainly do. And are there, and as we look to, you know, Israel has a right to defend itself. Yes, it does. But also in this, the interest in ensuring that this peace agreement, that this opportunity to resolve some of the disputes in this region must be given a chance is real. And I know this administration is going to rise to that challenge.
1: You just mentioned Iran being a state sponsor of terrorism. This is something, obviously, that the United States has designated them as. You've talked about this at length before. Are you comfortable with them getting access to money from oil sales or unfrozen assets to continue sponsoring terrorism?
0: Well, that's, you know, there's a lot that has to happen. And there's a nexus here that even the vice president has said, you know, is not a dotted line. There's a far cry from when the Obama administration put pallets of cash that is untraceable and shipped it to the Ayatollah under the JCPOA, and going through a process whereby there's a negotiation and then a deal where they're once again no longer having their assets frozen and no longer having sanctions and enter back into the legitimized financial transactions of the world that are traceable and are followed. That is a far cry where, as the vice president was laying out, where the transactions can be traceable and certainly can be controlled and understood.
1: But the oil
0: sales can affect their ability to support terrorism.
1: I mean, they can sell oil right now.
0: Right,
1: they can sell it to much more attractive currencies than they've been able to, where China was buying it at a discount, basically.
0: With their economy being significantly diminished and impacted.
1: Yeah, but if they're selling oil, they're going to make more money, and that's going to boost their economy, is it not?
0: Which is a goal, because and that's obviously why in this agreement it identifies that there would be this opportunity for a $300 billion economic development fund, because, of course, it would pull Iran back into the Western community, back into the community that our allies and their neighbors are in, and also give the people of Iran an opportunity for Iran to make a transition, because there has to be a transition here. It can't just be that... forever, Iran is left with sanctions and is frozen. If there is an opportunity, as the vice president has laid out, for Iran to make a change, we have to take that opportunity.
1: But right now, I mean, it's the same leadership that's in charge. It's the son of the previous Ayatollah. It's the IRGC still in charge.
0: Right. But
1: does that seem like that's changing to you?
0: They made a declaration in the beginning of this conflict that they would never state that they would walk away from their nuclear ambitions. They just did. So they are already beginning.
1: Yeah, but they've kind of said that before.
0: No, but they
1: by kind of, I mean, they did say it in the JCPOA.
0: They said it with their having underground nuclear enrichment facilities that we really didn't have the ability to understand exactly what was going on, that are now gone, that this administration in Midnight Hammer took out. And that agreement had a termination provision in it, so they know they would be released from it while they continued to have their underground nuclear enrichment, which have been eliminated in this military conflict, which is why this military conflict was important. This is not the same situation. In Midnight Hammer, they just lost their underground nuclear enrichment.
1: Why was the war necessary?
0: Under the Obama administration, they were permitted to continue all of their clandestine facilities that they had to continue to operate them.
1: Yeah, I mean, but then some people would say, why did this war happen, you know, for these 5 months? Because if the facilities were destroyed and they weren't a threat of having a nuclear weapon.
0: Because what they had said they would not get rid of their nuclear ambitions, that they were going to continue to enrich, they were going to rebuild all of their facilities, they were going to continue to their quest and their nuclear ambitions, and they were going to continue to be a threat to everyone in the region, as we saw that they were, and they closed the Strait of Hormuz. This agreement does two things. It ends the military conflict over their nuclear ambition, and two, it resolves the issue of the straits. Now, there's going to be continued negotiations on the nuclear material that remains, what's going to happen with respect to the
1: oil programs. The Straits weren't an issue before the war started.

0: Guided by a shared purpose and a spirit of collaboration, Emory University students push each other to think creatively and work cooperatively, knowing that different perspectives lead to new ideas.
1: What makes Emory special is that it has very rigorous academics, but a community that is willing to support each other. People are always willing to study together and work hard together.
0: Learn more at emory.edu.
2: They just did. So they are already beginning.
3: Yeah, but they've kind of said that before.
2: No, but they
3: by kind of, I mean, they did say it in the JCPOA.
2: They said it with their having underground nuclear enrichment facilities that we really didn't have the ability to understand exactly what was going on, that are now gone, that this administration in Midnight Hammer took out. And that agreement had a termination provision in it, so they know they would be released from it while they continued to have their underground nuclear enrichment, which have been eliminated in this military conflict, which is why this military conflict was important. This is not the same situation. In Midnight Hammer, they just lost their underground nuclear enrichment.
3: Why was the war necessary?
2: Under the Obama administration, they were permitted to continue all of their clandestine facilities that they had to continue to operate them.
3: Yeah, I mean, but then some people would say, why did this war happen, you know, for these 5 months? Because if the facilities were destroyed and they weren't a threat of having a nuclear weapon.
2: Because they had said they would not get rid of their nuclear ambitions, that they were going to continue to enrich, they were going to rebuild all of their facilities, they were going to continue to their quest and their nuclear ambitions. And they were going to continue to be a threat to everyone in the region, as we saw that they were. And they closed the Strait of Hormuz. This agreement does two things. It ends the military conflict over their nuclear ambition. And two, it resolves the issue of the straits. Now there's going to be continued negotiations on the nuclear material that remains. What's going to happen with respect to the oil programs?
3: The straits weren't an issue before the war started. I mean, you're saying that was solved, but that was a problem that was created by the war, where Iran used that leverage and still could use it again. But
2: you can't just say, oh, it was created by the war. It was created by the fact that Iran was continuing to march itself into becoming a nuclear power in the area.
3: But the strait was open before the war started, point.
2: You can't say, oh, the strait's open, so we're just going to allow them to have that open strait, and we're going to allow them to march toward a nuclear weapon. There are trade-offs here. If you're going to say, we're going to, as every other administration has, we're not going to allow Iran to have a nuclear weapon, that we're going to take that action, the strong action that this administration did. By the way, those military plans have been on the table of every president since Bush, and he's the first one who did.
3: On the reconstruction fund.
2: To say that you're going to do that, and then the straits got closed, you can't divorce them. If he takes that step and they close the straits, this was the action that was important.
3: No, I'm just simply saying it was open before the war, and then it was closed during the war. But can I ask you about the Reconstruction Fund?
2: What was before the war is they were marching to a nuclear
3: weapon. The Reconstruction Fund, sir. You mentioned that, and that's part of this, at $300 billion. Eric Erickson asked today why they would need a Reconstruction Fund if only their military targets had been hit during this war. What would that be necessary for? And Senator John Cornyn said that it would be used to rebuild their ballistic missile and military industrial base, their uranium enrichment program, and their support for their terrorist proxies. Do you think he's wrong? That's what they'd use a reconstruction fund for?
2: He certainly wasn't involved in the negotiations, and he's certainly not going to be involved in the negotiations ongoing. And I certainly take the statements of those who've been involved in the negotiations to be very, very important. And what they have said is that these are going to be financial arrangements for the purposes of looking at economic development that would work to bring Iran into, as their neighbors have, as the Middle East transformation, as we have seen, as the Abrams Accord has taken hold and economic development in the region has taken hold, to make a difference for the population of Iran and hopefully make them in that transition, they can take them out of being a terrorist state. Now, that's the hope. We hope also that this military action and this agreement and then these steps will ensure that we're not going to be dealing with a nuclear Iran that will have threatened both our allies, Europe, our allies in the region, and the United States.
3: Do you think Iran should be able to have ballistic missiles?
2: Well, this agreement, the president has said that there are two things this is not going to address. It's not going to address both missiles, and it doesn't address their nefarious actions in the area. It really doesn't address

0: They're terrorist proxies. Those are two things that former Secretary of State Mike Pompeo had identified in the first Trump administration. Those were certainly things that were very important to me and others that we had looked for, that we had looked for in this agreement that are not there.
1: Should they be?
0: Certainly, I think that our actions in looking in the development of Iran desperately needs to be, and well, what does that mean? Because what we saw in this last conflict is Iran exhibited capabilities to reach Europe and to reach London, and we certainly don't want
1: But the president said the other day that they should be able to have ballistic missiles. He said if Saudi Arabia has them, they should have them. Do you agree with that?
0: I think he was talking about being able to deter their neighbors and the people that in the region that are also that they may be in conflict with. I don't believe he was talking about being.
1: But do you agree that they
0: world.
1: Should have ballistic missiles? Period.
0: It would not be my preference. We'll have to see exactly what what comes out of this agreement. But there is no way that I believe that Iran should continue to be a threat to our allies, to Israel, to the United States, and certainly to
1: Europe. I mean, they were bombing half of the allies in the region when the war started. So we've seen how they'll use them.
0: There's no question that they remain a threat when they have the capability.
1: Yeah. Congressman Mike Turner, thank you for joining us tonight. It's great to have you here on set.
0: Appreciate it. Thank you.
1: Appreciate that. Also here with me now is CNN national security analyst and the former deputy director of national intelligence, Beth Sanner. And Beth, obviously seeing this fighting play out between Israel and Hezbollah that's been going on, I mean, the administration seems to be arguing that it's making it harder to get a deal done in the next 60 days.
2: Yeah, I think that the real problem here, Caitlin, is that both Iran and Israel actually have some reasons to want to continue the war in Lebanon. You know, Iran, I think we shouldn't forget this point. The prime minister of Lebanon confirmed reports that we've had since last year that the IRGC sent officers in to run Hezbollah, that they are in command of Hezbollah. So this is, you know, Iran today negotiating with the United States via Qatar to stop this fighting that was started by Hezbollah. This is kind of like, you know, the arsonists and the firefighters at the same time, right? And so, you know, I think that we know from the fact that Israel has political reasons to want to do this, as well as, you know, Netanyahu, but also because the North keeps getting bombed, right? So there's a lot going on here, but, you know, Iran actually comes out of today, I think, with greater legitimacy, being emboldened, making Israel look like the weaker partner, and dividing the United States and Israel. These are all goals for Iran.
1: Well, I want you to listen to what the president had to say on the Israel side of this, about the prime minister of Israel specifically.
3: If it weren't for Donald Trump and Bibi Netanyahu worked well with me, but he will tell you, we're the ones with the guns, we're the ones with the whole deal, we're the ones with the B-2 bombers, etc. If it weren't for Donald Trump, Israel would have been eviscerated.
4: Your relationship with Netanyahu is...
3: It's good, but we have to keep him a little bit sane.
1: I mean, how do you think the prime minister hears that?
2: Well, it hasn't just been that, right? I mean, he said some pretty disparaging things about Netanyahu over the last couple weeks. You know, he's the very junior partner. I mean, very, very junior. He'll do whatever I tell him to do. I'm the one who decides. This is a person who runs a country, who's been the prime minister for, you know, almost two decades. And, you know, he is running for re-election. And right now he's underwater in the polls. And guess who else is underwater in the polls in Israel? Donald Trump. He used to be riding high with like almost like 60%+ popularity. And in the past 3 weeks, it's literally flipped the other way, and he's almost 70% negative views in Israel because of this deal. And this gives Netanyahu a lot more room for maneuver because he can take Donald Trump on a little bit more, and he may need to. This election is about winning, but it's also about, for Netanyahu, staying out of jail.
1: Yeah, and it's coming up, obviously, soon. In terms of what's happening right now with Switzerland, I mean, the vice president was scheduled to go yesterday. He scrapped that trip. They said he stands ready to go. Now we know Jared Kushner and Steve Witkoff are on their way. I mean, what are you watching in terms of if that's going anywhere or with the status of those talks?
2: I actually think this is very good news. The Iranians, you know, used Lebanon as an excuse, right? It is number one. It's the first number in the MOU. The United States didn't want Lebanon to be in this MOU. They wanted total decoupling because they knew, this administration knew that this was going to be a problem, but they couldn't avoid it. They obviously couldn't get a deal without it. So Iran used this as an excuse, and they'll light the fire again if they want to extend things some more. But look, the United States wants to start talking about nuclear issues. There's nothing in this MOU that says they have to begin that today. There's a lot more that is owed Iran, and that Iran has to open up the strait before that begins.
1: Yeah. Beth Sanner, always great to have your expertise. Thank you. Thank you to the congressman as well. Up next here for us on The Source, what the president says he told Netanyahu as Israel's was their strikes were threatening his agreement with Iran. Plus, New York City Mayor Zohra Mamdani has new criticism of Democrats, why he says his party must change.
5: For far too long, our party has seen its job as managing decline instead of delivering material change for working people.
6: July 4th, 2026, the 250th anniversary of American independence. 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
1: It's CNN.
2: Are you going to be able to control Israel from attacking Lebanon?
3: Yeah, I will be. I mean, how? I wonder. They have a lot of respect for me, and they do as I say.
4: That was the interview with Axios. It was taped yesterday, but today it came as the president's deal with Iran had been put in jeopardy after Israeli strikes had killed at least 47 people in southern Lebanon, after the Iran-backed militant group had killed four Israeli soldiers. It's one of the deadliest days we've seen in Lebanon since this conflict started. And the two sides have now agreed to renew the ceasefire that was in place. It remains to see if it stays in place. As President Trump told NBC News that he was the one who urged Israel to agree to today's ceasefire, saying this of Benjamin Netanyahu, quote, "You just got to calm down sometimes and use your head." My source tonight is Rahm Emanuel, CNN's senior political and global affairs commentator and also the former ambassador to Japan under President Biden. I mean, the president says that, you know, he's basically telling them what to do here. Do you think that's true?
5: Well, there's clearly the yes. The short answer is yes. And it's a massive problem for the prime minister. And he got himself in a world of hurt, and he's really diminished Israel's security. And this is not a person, the president is not a person I would tie Israel's security. He basically, if you look at the first paragraph of the agreement, Israel's problem is on the northern border. Hezbollah started the fighting, and the United States, in complicit with Iran, now has leverage over Israel.
4: Yeah, because Israel's, in that first agreement, it says, and its allies.
5: Yeah,
4: it's, well, referencing Israel.
5: Listen, and the president's, the problem is he's not treating, neither one are treating each other as allies in the sense of Israel and the United States. Now, you know this, you and I have talked about it. July 8th, I'm going to go to Tel Aviv and give a major speech at Tel Aviv University on the state of U.S.-Israel relationships and the road
4: What are you going to say about all of this?
5: Well, you'll stay tuned is the first part. But what I'm going to talk about is that this relationship is at a crossroads, and it can't sustain itself in this basis. Now, Yitzhak Rabin, the former prime minister of Israel, the late Yitzhak Rabin, famously said that Israel has to make peace as if there's no terror and fight terror as if there's no peace. The problem for Prime Minister Netanyahu is over his 17-year career, the longest-serving prime minister, he has done only one thing, which is constant war with no political track. And here you have the Lebanese government, for the first time, wants to work something out with Israel the way Jordan did, the way Egypt did, and he totally stonewalled them, and they want to get rid of Hezbollah. And he doesn't ever take risks for peace. The problem is that the only risk he's taken is risk on the military side, and Israel, they've killed the head of Iran. They've killed the head of Hezbollah. They killed the head of Hamas. And they're both strategically weakened and politically and internationally isolated. Yeah. The prime minister's put Israel in a horrible position. And the problem is Trump is taking out on him because Trump now knows he got himself in a bad position. And he's going to blame somebody. As you well know, having covered him, all the president does is blame somebody else.
4: Speaking of presidents, you worked for President Obama, and there was a massive gathering of pretty much everyone who worked for President Obama in Chicago yesterday.
5: Your ability to spot the obvious is a gift. Yes.
4: Thank you. That's why I have this show. But, you know, watching all of these Democratic luminaries gathered in Chicago yesterday for this and honoring him as the presidential center and library was being opened. And you saw President Biden was there. Hillary
5: President
4: Clinton
5: Bush.
4: Was there. President Bush was there. Everyone was there. And so, and President Clinton there obviously as well. But, you know, looking at that, and then today there was this rally of progressives, and New York City Mayor Zohran Mamdani was there, and he spoke about what his criticism of Democrats is right now. And he said this.
6: The Democratic Party must change. For far too long, our party has seen its job as managing decline instead of delivering material change for working people. That old way of thinking will lose on Tuesday. And frankly, it will lose in South Carolina and New Hampshire. It will fall short of 270 electoral votes.

0: the party of the past will not be what leads us into the future.
1: Is he right?
2: Well, look, you know this. I've been quite critical of the Democrats because I think they got themselves into what I think are cultural wars. They brought the cultural wars to schools. Rather than deal with academic excellence, they dealt with bathroom access. Now, what I find interesting is, you know this, I've spent my life turning red districts to blue. What the socialist wing has decided to do is turn blue districts to cobalt blue. And that doesn't make Hakeem Jeffries the speaker the way in 2006 we made Nancy Pelosi the speaker. Second, if you go look at strategically, you know, if you look at the IRA and you look at the ACA, it was two Democratic senators in both pieces of legislation who came from red states. The way you create a majority either in the legislative body or win the presidency is moving red areas to blue, not blue areas to cobalt blue or to midnight blue. And that's all that happens. Take a look in Omaha. We've lost three times with the most progressive candidate. We finally got a person like Denise Powell, and we're in a position to finally flip a seat. That's how you build a majority. And if you also look presidentially, seven states, 500,000 voters across those states, Caitlin, have decided the last three presidents. None of those states, Georgia, North Carolina, Arizona, Nevada, the industrial Wisconsin, Michigan, or Pennsylvania, they're not electing socialists. They're flipping the way you're going to win governors in those areas, senators, recruiting strong candidates as we did over the years who can make a case, like in La Crosse, Wisconsin, a woman there, Rebecca, who is running as a, you know, she grew up on a farm. She has a credibility. Denise Powell in Omaha, Nebraska.
1: So do you think he's off?
2: I think he's right. The criticism about a party, I have been tough on the party because I think it has missed where middle America is. I think they're having a growth agenda, not just a redistribution agenda, not just corrupt corporatism, a growth agenda that creates jobs and creates middle class and lives. That's the right thing. But I will tell you this, if you look at this, the challenge in the primaries, they're taking on Democrats and really aren't going to change the vote. How do you get the question? I have one question. Winning a New York City Democratic district in a primary doesn't make Hakeem Jeffries the speaker. As I used to say to Nancy Pelosi when we were doing this together in the trenches, the gavel comes in one size. So the question is, how do you get to 216, not how do you take a district and get to 214?
1: I also have to ask you about something you posted on Twitter.
2: Okay.
1: Can we show the tweet? It was obviously as we're looking at the new plane. You said, doesn't everybody celebrate the 250-year anniversary of America's independence by showcasing the president's $400 million gift plane from Qatar and building a $600 million ballroom funded by taxpayer dollars while Americans are paying about $4 for gasoline? What a way to tell us it's Trump's world and we are all just living in it and paying the price. Happy birthday, America. I don't think you meant that at the end.
2: Again, you're showing a unique ability to just cut through the chase right there. No, this is, look at this. We're coming up to America and to the celebration of this great country. You know, two generations ago, my grandfather came here as a 14-year-old.
1: But Trump's argument is this is a way to represent America and a nice way on the world.
2: This was a payoff. That plane is a payoff. The ballroom are nothing but people getting contracts out of the government who are taking basically protection money. This is the most corrupt administration ever. You have literally people literally making money as the president of the United States. His family has made $4 billion while he's in office. Same with Lutnick's kids, Witkoff's kids. They're all literally trading and making not public service, but private gain. And there's not a day that goes by that there's not something. Both the guy that got the reflecting pool was a friend who has a house on Mar-a-Lago next to the president, got a no-bid contract. Literally, this type of corruption would make a Chicago alderman blush.
1: Well, he might be in trouble because the pool's not doing so hot.
2: Well, that's just, how about this? The American taxpayers aren't doing so hot either. The question isn't that. The question is, there's not a day that goes by. Take the president's two sons. They invest in a company and they win a defense contract for $760 million. Caitlin, when you're at the White House, you cover this every day. This is the most blatantly corrupt administration. And as I said, this is a Qatari plane. He gets it and you're paying for it.

0: $4 in gas.
1: Ambassador Rahm Emanuel,
0: Caitlin,
1: always a man of his words. Thank you so much for joining us here. Up next on The Source, speaking of the pool, it's not the only thing that got a new paint job. The plane did as well. We'll show you what the new Air Force One looks like because reporters got a look inside of it today.
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1: July 4th, 2026, the 250th anniversary of American independence. 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
2: And this is

0: CNN.
1: As I mentioned, President Trump now has his new Air Force One, as today he showed off the luxury $400 million jet that was gifted by the government of Qatar, which the Pentagon has just now finished retrofitting for the president to be able to use. And it is actually the president's personally, because the White House says this plane won't be used by following presidents. Instead, it'll go to Trump's presidential library when he leaves office. For his version, gone is the iconic baby blue paint job. It's been replaced with American flag red, white, and blue, as the president put it. We're told that it will start taking flight soon, which will be welcome news to the president, who has long been frustrated that it's taken longer than expected to deliver the next generation of Air Force One planes. Two of my top political sources are here tonight, including the former mayor of New Orleans, Mitch Landrieu, and the former special assistant to President George W. Bush, Scott Jennings. Mitch Landrieu, what are your thoughts on the new plane?
2: I remember in 2016 when Trump first got elected, he promised two planes and then jacked up Boeing to reduce the cost. And those planes still haven't been delivered. The second thing is this, as I saw Mayor Emanuel Rahm a little bit before, I mean, this was just a grift. So I'm glad we got the plane. I'm glad it's up and operating. It came from a foreign government, probably violates the emoluments clause. Trump said he's going to take it after it's over and use it for himself. So, I mean, I don't know what to think. It looked pretty to me. I've ridden on Air Force One before. And it's a good ride, but it's just so strange, the whole thing.
1: Mitch, is there any justification in your mind, given the old Air Force One has been in service since, I think, 1990? I mean, that's the president's argument about why they need a new one.
2: Well, first of all, we definitely needed new planes. But again, he started trying to get a new plane in 2016, and he spent 4 years not making it happen. And so now we've got to the point where we could have delivered the planes. I don't know why he wasn't able to deliver a plane. But then to accept another plane from a foreign government that's trying to curry favor with the United States, and then take the plane when you leave and put it in your line.

0: that we're told that it will start taking flight soon, which will be welcome news to the president, who has long been frustrated that it's taken longer than expected to deliver the next generation of Air Force One planes. Two of my top political sources are here tonight, including the former mayor of New Orleans, Mitch Landrieu, and the former special assistant to President George W. Bush, Scott Jennings. Mitch Landrieu, what are your thoughts on the new plane?
1: I remember in 2016 when Trump first got elected, he promised two planes and then jacked up Boeing to reduce the cost. And those planes still haven't been delivered. The second thing is this, as I saw Mayor Emanuel Rahm a little bit before, I mean, this was just a grift. So I'm glad we got the plane. I'm glad it's up and operating. It came from a foreign government, probably violating the emoluments clause. Trump said he's going to take it after it's over and use it for himself. So, I mean, I don't know what to think. It looked pretty to me. I've ridden on Air Force One before. And it's a good ride, but it's just so strange, the whole thing.
0: Mitch, is there any justification in your mind, given the old Air Force One has been in service since, I think, 1990? I mean, that's the president's argument about why they need a new one.
1: Well, first of all, we definitely need a new plane. But again, he started trying to get a new plane in 2016, and he spent 4 years not making it happen. And so now we've got to the point where we could have delivered the planes. I don't know why he wasn't able to deliver a plane. But then to accept another plane from a foreign government that's trying to curry favor with the United States and then take the plane when you leave and put it in your library. And I bet a lot of money that he's going to use it. It's just a weird set of circumstances. But the plane is beautiful. I hope he enjoys it. And I hope that it's gotten retrofitted now with $1 billion of taxpayer money. So let's just kind of get past this and get on with it. And we'll figure out what the future looks like.
0: Scott, I mean, optics wise, when you look at the numbers, I mean, this is coming as 61% of Americans say they have to cut back on groceries. 44% say they're cutting back on how much they drive because of how much gas is, putting up medical treatments because of the cost. That's according to a CNN poll. Do you think it's bad timing here?
2: Well, look, the plane is overdue that he has been waiting for. There's supposed to be two planes coming from Boeing. And as you pointed out, the plane he had been using is pretty old, and it was time.

0: got to the point where we could have delivered the planes. I don't know why he wasn't able to deliver a plane, but then to accept another plane from a foreign government that's trying to curry favor with the United States, and then take the plane when you leave and put it in your library, and I bet a lot of money that he's going to use it. It's just a weird set of circumstances. But the plane is beautiful. I hope he enjoys it, and I hope that it's gotten retrofitted now with $1 billion of taxpayer money. So let's just kind of get past this and get on with it, and we'll figure out what the future looks like.
1: Scott, I mean, optics-wise, when you look at the numbers, I mean, this is coming as 61% of Americans say they have to cut back on groceries. 44% say they're cutting back on how much they drive because of how much gas is, putting up medical treatments because of the cost. That's according to a CNN poll. Do you think it's bad timing here?
2: Well, look, the plane is overdue that he has been waiting for. There's supposed to be two planes coming from Boeing. And as you pointed out, the plane he had been using is pretty old, and it was time. And this plane's been retrofitted. The U.S. Air Force has confirmed, or I guess is about to confirm, that it's worthy of carrying around the President of the United States. I agree with Mitch. It's beautiful. And look, we want the President to be flying in a beautiful plane that is befitting the President of the greatest country on Earth. And that's what we're going to have for, I guess, about 2 years. And then it's going to go sit at a library. And then Boeing will deliver the new planes. And the old planes, which I've flown on many times, that are also great, they're going to go to museums. And so, look, the presidential aircraft is an important symbol for the country and for the office of the presidency. I think what he's done with it here is great. And if the Air Force says it's worthy of the president, I think it's great.
1: Yeah, I mean, reporters got a tour inside of it earlier. Go ahead, Mitch.
0: You just mentioned it earlier. The issue is not the plane. That's always a diversion. When the president ran for office, he said, I'm going to do two things. I'm going to end the war in Ukraine on day one, which he has not done. I'm going to stay out of foreign wars. We're going to stay out of all that stuff. And I'm going to reduce your costs. And he has spent his time in chaotic moments, losing his focus, basically starting the war in Iran. Costs have gone up. People are really frustrated. And he spent times on bombs and ballrooms and planes and UFC fights. And the polls all show, Scott reads them as well as I do, and Scott's a smart guy, that the American public is like, get focused on my pocketbook because I'm hurting out here. And I don't think this is a good look. I don't know that you can avoid the timing, but he does seem to have lost focus in a big way on what American people want.
1: Yeah, I mean, Scott, he does bring this up a lot in terms of moments in the Oval Office where he's signing executive orders or he's talking about what's going on in D.C., whether it's the plane as it was today, the ballroom, as they make the argument for it to be needed. I mean, the reflecting pool seems to be a metaphor in terms of the fact that they talked about how much they were going to fix it. They spent $14 million in taxpayer dollars on it. And now the paint's peeling off. I mean, Scott, when you look at that, I mean, how do you justify it?
2: Well, number one, I think it's great that the president has taken an interest in beautifying Washington, D.C. and updating the White House. Look, everybody, Democrat and Republicans, who've worked in the White House know we needed a new event space for Washington, D.C. And it won't be for Donald Trump. It'll be by the time he's going out of office. It'll be for every future president. And not only does it need to be befitting the President of the United States and our nation's capital, it needs to be secure. So he's not wrong about that. He took an interest in beautifying the Capitol and trying to beautify the reflecting pool. Obama spent $34 million on the reflecting pool and the Lincoln Memorial as well. And by the way, I think that's also great. The Capitol should be beautiful. It should be welcoming. It doesn't have to be a crap hole. We can have fountains that work. We can have a safe city.
1: What about the pool?
2: We can have a president that takes interest in all of it. And guess what? I hate to break the news to you, but algae's been on the green earth for 1.6 billion years. It's largely undefeated in summertime,
1: but
2: in the middle
1: Scott,
2: of a
1: Scott, that's fair, but what about the pool itself? I mean, it's clearly not working, whatever has been done to it.
2: Well, it is a stagnant body of water in the middle of a swamp, in the middle of summer, and it's going to have some algae in it. They put in some nano bubblers, which I just learned about this week, and they're working on it.
1: And same.
2: Am I surprised that algae is undefeated? No, I am not surprised that algae is undefeated. But when it's working, it's going to look awesome. And guess what? It should look awesome.
1: Mitch Landrieu, you're laughing.
0: All right. It's hysterical. I mean, look, when I became mayor of New Orleans and the city had been decimated by Katrina, the first thing I did not do was knock down City Hall and build a new building. You have to get people back in their homes and give them what they needed the most. Now, this is with focus. I'm glad that they want to fix up things, but I'm just telling you, the American people are saying loudly and clearly to anybody that wants to listen to them, please focus on my pocketbook because I'm dying out here while you're

0: focused on ballrooms and UFC fights and dropping bombs and doing all this other stuff and then trying to fix a pool that you can't even fix. So now I'm pissed. That's what they're saying. And it doesn't seem like the president's hearing it very much. And he actually said he didn't really care much about it a couple of weeks ago. And I know he's changing his tune now because gas prices are still going up and they got real problems right now.
1: We got to leave it there. We're out of time. We're going to leave it there. We're out of time. Scott, don't worry. You're always back. Welcome back here to debate. We'll have both of you back. Thank you for being here tonight. Up next, we got to talk about something that happened with Justice Department today after a judge demanded it put in writing that that anti-weaponization fund is actually fully legally dead.
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4: Tonight, we're learning new details about a potentially major shakeup and President Trump's acting intelligence chief that he might...

0: be planning. As sources tell CNN that Bill Pulte is looking to cut hundreds of jobs at the office of the Director of National Intelligence. He was supposed to start his new role today, but he actually showed up a day early and reportedly requested a list of every employee so he could determine whether or not to fire them. Sources add that Pulte asked about his security clearance level, whether it was top secret, and also if he had access to a government plane. We're also learning that during a briefing last week, Bill Pulte raised concerns, serious concerns, when he asked if he could bring the president's daily briefing to his home. My sources tonight are the former Deputy Director of National Intelligence, Beth Sanner, and defense attorney and former federal prosecutor, Shan Wu. Beth, you were the Deputy Director of National Intelligence. Were you allowed to take the president's daily brief home with you?
1: Well, you know, it's a little complicated, but he doesn't have a skiff in his home. You know, like many senior officials, they might have a means of doing that. He clearly is asking questions that show that he just doesn't understand the import of what he is reading. And that creates dangers, right? I mean, loose lips sink ships. What if he's just bragging to a friend or just talking, right? Or maybe, you know, you decide some really interesting thing can be weaponized. This is a person who's weaponized information in the past. And, you know, cherry picking, finding that one crazy report that says Elvis killed JFK. I mean, there's an intel report that says almost anything, right? And, you know, I think that carrying on with this mission that Tulsi had of aiming at elections also poses real dangers. So the firings are significant, but there's all sorts of problems with Pulte, and that's why across the political spectrum, people are worried about this appointment.
0: Well, what does it tell you about how he's approaching this job? And I mean, he's only been there on a temporary basis, we think, but that could be hundreds of days. I mean, what do you think he could do while he's in that position?
1: Yeah, well, I mean, so firing people, I mean, I don't know what system he's going to use, but given that he has absolutely no understanding of anything. You know, is he going to do duck, duck, goose every fifth person he's going to fire? Like, what is that all about? And, you know, when you look at what the ODNI does, you know, you have the he's aiming specifically at the National Counterterrorism Center. Well, last time I checked, terrorism alerts are way up in our country. And, you know, he wants to fire 300 people there. What if they actually do something important? I'm kind of guessing that at least some of those people would. So, you know, it's just like when you fire FEMA people or Ebola people or Iran linguists a week before the war, bad things are going to happen.
0: You know, Shan, this also comes as we're learning about the Justice Department and how they responded, kind of snubbing a judge's demand that they provide a court declaration saying that that $1.8 billion anti-weaponization fund, that it's dead. And obviously, this is something that the acting attorney general, Todd Blanche, had been asked about when he was testifying before Congress. But what does it tell you that they won't put it in writing?
2: I think the real thing that strikes me about that, Caitlin, is the judge feeling they needed to order them to do that note. It's kind of like saying, bring a home note from your folks saying that you really were sick that day. It really shows how much respect and deference has been lost by this Justice Department. They probably have some strategic reason for wanting to not comply with that right now. Obviously, if they can posture it so they have to litigate the judge's order under some bogus theory that violates separation of powers, for example, buys them some more time to maybe find some ways to actually start to implement that slush fund. But it's really, I mean, going back to other times within DOJ, it's really unthinkable that the judge tells you to submit this declaration and you don't. You want to make some argument about it.
0: I mean, do you think that it means that they would revise it or revive it?
2: I think they will try to revive it, and it gives them some time and room to try and fool around with that and see what they can do with it. That really is the only reason, other than maybe, you know, thumbing their nose at the judge.
0: Shan Wu, Beth Sanner, great to have both of you here tonight. Also, tonight, don't go anywhere because a new hour of The Source is coming up right after this.
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0: I'm Caitlin Collins, and this is a special extended edition of The Source. Thank you for joining us tonight. We're watching as Israel and Hezbollah both say they're going to stick to a truce following a deadly day of fighting between the two. The violence has threatened the already delayed negotiations between the United States and Iran, as our sources say that President Trump's envoy, Steve Witkoff, is headed to Switzerland right now to try to get those technical talks back on track. His son-in-law, Jared Kushner, is also expected to be there, as the clock is now ticking on that 60-day period to reach a final peace deal following that page-and-a-half agreement that has been at the center of a remarkable week, one with so many twists and global implications. We decided to start tonight with, in this hour, with something a little bit different, a look behind the scenes from Washington to Geneva to New York City.
1: It's a memorandum of understanding. If it doesn't get done in 60 days, it's all right. We go back to bombing.

0: The deal's all signed, and the strain is already partially open. Friday, it'll be completely open.
1: We know the president has signed it, the vice president has signed it, Iran's chief negotiator has signed this deal. But really, outside a handful of people, the details of this are still secret. That's because the

0: I'm Caitlin Collins, and this is a special extended edition of The Source. Thank you for joining us tonight. We're watching as Israel and Hezbollah both say they're going to stick to a truce following a deadly day of fighting between the two. The violence has threatened the already delayed negotiations between the United States and Iran, as our sources say that President Trump's envoy, Steve Witkoff, is headed to Switzerland right now to try to get those technical talks back on track. His son-in-law, Jared Kushner, is also expected to be there, as the clock is now ticking on that 60-day period to reach a final peace deal following that page-and-a-half agreement that has been at the center of a remarkable week, one with so many twists and global implications. We decided to start tonight with, in this hour, with something a little bit different, a look behind the scenes from Washington to Geneva to New York City.
1: It's a memorandum of understanding. If it doesn't get done in 60 days, it's all right. We go back to bombing.

0: The deal's all signed, and the string is already partially open. Friday, it'll be completely open.
1: We know the president has signed it, the vice president has signed it, Iran's chief negotiator has signed this deal. But really, outside a handful of people, the details of this are still secret. That's because the actual text of this memorandum of understanding has not been publicly released yet. What is your sense of why the full text of this, if it's only a page and a half, as the vice president says, has not yet been made public?
2: This agreement looks essentially like a surrender. These are Iran's terms. It's an embarrassing document. It's a humiliation of Trump by the Iranians.

0: I was like, I've never had a setup in an interview like this. How are you? Nice to meet you.
1: Mr. Prime Minister, you said coming into this summit, Iran was the number one topic for the world leaders here to discuss. What is your assessment of this preliminary agreement between Iran and the U.S.?
2: Well, I came in with that as the number one topic. I have to say it exceeded my expectations. We're very pleased with the deal that's been struck. Of course, it has to be followed through. It has to be implemented.
1: Did you actually see the agreement itself?
2: I've seen the agreement, yes.
1: So the president showed it to you?
2: We have our sources, just like you.
1: Well, we haven't seen it publicly. Has it been released? Is it true it's about a page and a half?
2: It is a reasonable length for an agreement, which in effect is a cessation of hostilities. It's a ceasefire.
1: Mr. Prime Minister, thank you for your time.
2: Thank you, Kayla.
1: Really appreciate it.
2: Roll Tide.
1: Yeah, oh, Roll Tide. I love that. Does it make sense to you why the administration has still, 48 hours later, not released the text of that agreement?
3: I don't know how we're going to have greater leverage over what remains of that terrorist regime in Iran.
1: It sounds like you think, from what we know so far, this is a mistake.
3: Well, it's much bigger than a mistake.
4: Someone is going to stand in front of this shot. I just feel it. Oh, God, here's the president.
5: On Sunday, we reached an agreement with Iran that achieves everything we set out to accomplish, everything and much more. We'll be giving this out so you can read it and you can see. If we didn't do this deal, we could have dropped more bombs for another 3 weeks, 2 weeks, 4 weeks.
1: Mr. President, why are you backing off your initial goals, Mr. President?
6: The president said if the talks don't go the way he likes, that the United States will resume bombing in the next 60 days, but he made clear that there's not really an appetite for doing so.
1: He did ultimately sign the document, actually, again, tonight. His aides posted this video of the president putting that signature on a hard copy of the agreement as he was having dinner with the French president at the Palace of Versailles.
7: Inside, yeah.

0: Now that we've seen the confirmed copy of this agreement, what are your first thoughts?
1: Looking at this, such as it is, it's really as if the United States is unconditionally surrendering.
0: Iran has committed before to not having a nuclear weapon, so why do you trust them now?
2: This is the first time that they've signed a document. This is a trust but verify program that we've offered them.
0: Senator, are you okay with Iran having missiles?
2: I would prefer they didn't. I think that they have to be able to defend themselves.
0: You think Iran needs to be able to defend itself?
2: I do. I think that they have to be able to defend themselves. Otherwise, we turn this into a forever war.
3: I've seen skeptics of the deal. People say the Iranians will never change their behavior. Well, maybe that's true. And if so, they don't get any of the benefits of the bargain. But isn't it worth trying?
0: You were 7 years old when the Knicks won their last championship. What was it like today to not only go to the parade, but to be part of the parade for them?
4: The last few days have been like a dream, like a blur. It's crazy. I honestly didn't think it was going to be this intense. It kind of links everybody together. And as you can see, it's a unifying thing for the city. It's been beautiful.
0: And that was behind the scenes this week and what was a very busy week. I want to talk about it all with the White House correspondent for Semaphore, Shelby Talcott, and also joining us is the New York Times White House and national security correspondent, David Sanger, who is a CNN political and national security analyst. David, I mean, just looking at all of this, you talked to President Trump earlier this week. When you see where we are tonight, what's your sense of everything?
5: Well, first, your cavalcade of images and quotes, I think, gave me sort of PTSD for the week, right? I mean, we've all been up and down. Is this thing signed? Is it for real? What's it amount to? But at the end of the week, I think, Caitlin, what was most notable to me was that the president had a hard time generating much enthusiasm for this, even among his closest allies. And I think the reason for that is twofold. First of all, the agreement that we actually got was very bare bones, very vaguely worded, as the president advertised it would be. There was one paragraph that dealt with the nuclear program, which was, of course, the cause of the war, and it only requires the Iranians to dilute basically what's called downblend their nuclear fuel to a position where it would be harder to use in a weapon. But none of the other nuclear issues are addressed. And when we read the rest of the document, missiles weren't addressed. You had a little bit of that earlier. Human rights weren't addressed, you know, so forth. And I think people looked at this and said, if Barack Obama had brought the same deal to the table, what would Donald Trump have said?
0: Yeah, I mean, I think that's a good question, especially as obviously that is what kind of loomed over his entire negotiation with the Iranians. And, you know, Shelby, when you listen to that, and we're in this point where we are tonight, where Steve Witkoff and Jared Kushner are going to Switzerland, TBD if the vice president himself goes, if it gets to that point. I mean, yeah, there was a lot of enthusiasm from the allies for this agreement, but that's because they want this war to be over with, because they don't want to have to deal with the Iran war anymore.
6: Yeah, that's exactly right. I think that is the core reason that people are excited for this deal, is because for months now, everybody has been saying, let's get this over with. We don't want to be dealing with it. The Gulf allies don't want to be dealing with it. Europe doesn't want to be dealing with it. But fundamentally, I think the point stands. Some of the president's staunchest allies, who really have not criticized him at all over the past several years, are coming out and saying, we don't think that this is a good deal. And one of the reasons that is because the reason we started all of this is because of Iran's nuclear program. And fundamentally, while yes, there's going to be technical talks, this memorandum of understanding is not it does not address that directly. And there's a lot of skepticism on Capitol Hill, and even among some of the president's staunchest allies that I've privately spoken to inside and outside of the administration, that they're going to be able to get a more solid deal on the issue of nuclear.
0: Well, in terms of that, you know, David Sanger, we've heard so much criticism from Republicans, and it's not like this is just coming from typical critics of this administration who don't like anything the president does. I mean, It's from Ted Cruz to Roger Wicker to all of these others who were saying, you know, that they just don't believe that this idea that Iran's not going to get any money from this is true. I mean, listen to what Senator Ted Cruz himself said about this.
7: I don't want a lunatic religious fanatic who chants death to America to receive $300 billion, whether it comes from us or it comes from some other regional partners. I don't care where it comes from. Giving people who want to kill you the billions and billions of dollars from any source historically has proven an enormous mistake.
0: I mean, this is certainly something that, I mean, we're really seeing Republicans break with the White House on.
5: Well, you know, we are, and that is an interesting issue as the midterms arise and so forth. But it also gets to a fundamental question, Caitlin, about what is the theory of the case here about what would make the Iranians give up their nuclear program? And President Trump's theory of the case is that an overwhelming amount of investment into the country will be so tempting to them, as it has been to every other person he's dealt with over the course of his real estate career, that they won't be able to turn this down. And they want prosperity and investment and reintegration more than they want to have a weapon that would enable them to confront the United States, or at least to deter the United States and Israel. And that was also his theory going into North Korea, right? The first term, you and I covered some of this together, right? That you could promise Kim Jong-un you were going to build giant resorts along the beaches of North Korea and they'd give up their nuclear program. Sometimes that just doesn't work because there are regimes that fundamentally view the weapon as part of retaining their power. And you've seen in the past 3 months how ingenious they are at retaining their power.
0: And how intent they are in terms of that. And, you know, I mean, obviously the domestic side of this, Shelby, has a huge part of what's weighing on the president. I mean, he went from saying that he wasn't thinking about domestic issues or what Americans were thinking about the economy in terms of this war. And then I thought it was pretty stunning what he said this week about not wanting to be a Herbert Hoover president. And for people who missed that comment, this is what he said he was worried about if this war kept going.
8: I didn't want to see economic catastrophe. If you kept this going, that could have happened. But all I know is every time we talked about the possibility of peace, the stock market shot up like a rocket ship. So rather than possibly going into a depression, rather than having your favorite president be Herbert Hoover, I was always the one.

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2: That comment. This is what he said he was worried about if this war kept going.
3: I didn't want to see economic catastrophe. If you kept this going, that could have happened. But all I know is every time we talked about the possibility of peace, the stock market shot up like a rocket ship. So rather than possibly going into a depression, rather than having your favorite president be Herbert Hoover, I was always the one I didn't want to be. It caused the Great Depression. So I don't think I'll make mistakes like that.
2: I mean, he's giving a really interesting point of view into how he, the lens through which he is viewing this.
4: Yeah, and something that's different than how he has maybe viewed it over the past few months. I remember when he told reporters that he doesn't think about Americans' economic factors when he's negotiating with Iran. Clearly that has changed. And I also thought it was really interesting, the vice president, when he spoke to us just the other day at the White House podium, noted that this is going to be good for Americans' gas prices. And so clearly there has been a shift where this has gone on long enough that they're hearing from allies about concerns that this is affecting gas prices, that this is affecting Americans. And I do think I did hear an interesting argument from somebody on the J.D. Vance side of things about how this is going to play out for J.D. Vance. And somebody said to me, you know, a lot of voters are not going to know the nitty gritty details of this deal, but what they are going to see is over time gas prices go down. And for a lot of voters, that might be enough.
2: Yeah, I mean, David, that's a key question in terms of, you know, they keep saying if, and Roger Marshall, the senator we talked to earlier this week, others say that if in the 60-day window that Iran doesn't come to the table, doesn't give up its nukes, they'll be bombed into oblivion in the Stone Ages. I mean, putting aside that Senator Marshall was also arguing that they should be able to have ballistic missiles to defend themselves while making that argument, when you hear that, David, I think it makes people think it's pretty unlikely that the president would restart bombing 60 days from now when we're that close to the midterms.
5: Absolutely. And, you know, the fact of the matter is the president has made it clear that he now understands that the bombing doesn't necessarily work to bring them to the table. And so the contrast between the Herbert Hoover comments that you heard, which I think the president was speaking from the heart, I think that's really what he believes, and what you heard just 2 months ago, which is this is a national security threat. They have an imminent capability to get to a nuclear weapon, which we have our doubts about after the bombing a year ago this weekend that buried that material. The president was basically saying there's no price too high to pay for your security. That was 2 months ago. And now he's saying basically it wasn't worth it. And if you're in Tehran and you are hearing those words, Caitlin, I think what you conclude is that their strategy worked, which was cause so much economic pain and energy disruption that the president would have to blink first. And I think they probably concluded that he did.
2: Yeah. David Sanger, Shelby Talcott, great to have both of you here tonight. Up next for us here on The Source, the Colorado governor, Jared Polis. Remember, he freed the election denier, Tina Peters, from prison. That was despite a unanimous recommendation from a clemency board that he appointed that she stay behind bars. A member of that board is breaking her silence and will join me right after this break.
6: July 4th, 2026, the 250th anniversary.

0: Anniversary of American Independence. The Great American State Fair becomes the center of it all. 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
1: In the wake of freeing election denier and Trump ally Tina Peters from prison, the Democratic governor of Colorado, Jared Polis, has staunchly defended his decision. You've probably seen it here, including on this show. But tonight, there's more to the story. That's because two members of his own secretive board that reviewed Peters' application for

0: clemency are now speaking out and criticizing the governor's move, revealing that their 11-person board voted not once, but twice to reject Peters' bid for early release after she was convicted of conspiring with allies of the president to breach voting systems in her county in 2021. Both votes were a unanimous no, but the governor overruled those recommendations anyway. And now they're speaking out in writing in an op-ed for the Denver Post, quote, "The problem is not about Tina Peters' case in isolation. It's what his decision reveals, that the system bends for some and holds firm against everyone else." Now, she was freed from prison 19 days ago. Within hours of her release, she was on Steve Bannon's podcast, where she accused Democrats baselessly of cheating in the upcoming midterm elections. My source tonight is one of those Colorado clemency board members who published that Denver Post op-ed, Azra Taslimi. And it's great to have you here, because obviously this is a board that operates in secret. What made you and your colleague decide to speak out?
1: Thanks for having me. Yeah, I think, you know, one of the issues that we saw, we review hundreds of applications from people with no legal team, no resources, no one powerful in their corner. And they do everything right. They show us remorse. They show us change. They show us the work it took to come before us. And we respond yes to their clemency applications. And the governor fails to act. And yet, when it came to Ms. Peters, we saw that despite the fact that we didn't see any remorse, we didn't see her take any accountability, he granted clemency anyway. And that is why we decided to speak up. The system, I mean, if we allow for the system to run unchecked, for unfairness and inequity to seep in, then that's how corruption takes root.
0: When the board voted no, which was unanimous, twice on her request for early release, why was that?
1: I think we looked at her application and we saw that what it contained was performative accountability. And that's why we voted no twice. And we were right. The moment she walked out of prison, she went back to calling herself a martyr, insisting that, you know, her only mistake was trying to expose voter fraud, repeating the very claims that got her convicted in the first place. There was no reckoning. There was no change. There was only a return to the exact conduct the jury had already issued a conviction for. And we see a lot of these applications. Genuine accountability and change shows up in how a person speaks and about their actions and the people they have harmed. And we did not see that in Ms. Peters' application.
0: You know, President Trump was hammering Governor Polis over this. I mean, they were canceling projects in the state. He posted about it regularly. He made clear he wanted Tina Peters to get out of prison. And when we spoke with Governor Polis, he said it wasn't about that pressure, that that actually had no influence on his decision. Instead, he said he thought that her sentence was basically unfair. Do you think that the president's pressure actually had anything to do with it?
1: I think that's a good point. And I think that's an interesting point, right? That Governor Polis, as you pointed out, has said that he believes Peter's conviction should stand, but that her sentence was too harsh and violated her right to free speech. Here's the problem. The Court of Appeals already agreed with him. That's why it had sent the case back to district court for resentencing. So the process was already working. She was already on her way to having her sentence reconsidered by the body actually responsible for sentencing. And instead, the governor stepped in front of that process and decided the outcome himself. I mean, other people in Colorado do not get to have that. They do not get to cut the line. They do not get a governor personally reviewing their case and substituting his own judgment for the trial courts. I mean, plenty of people in the state are serving sentences that are arguably too harsh. I don't believe the governor is monitoring all of those cases ready to step in the moment he decides one looks disproportionate. So, you know, it's a question of why this one, why her? And the only answer is that this was a politically influenced decision rather than one based on merit.
0: It was very interesting op-ed. Azra Taslimi, thank you for joining us to share your perspective on this tonight.
1: Thank you for having me.
0: Up next, there is quite

0: an uproar that is happening after Italy's prime minister came out in a video refuting claims from President Trump that she begged for a photo with him at the G7 summit. What this means and why a huge meeting just got canceled because of it.
1: Whatever you're in the mood for, TuneIn has the music to match. 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
0: Tonight, President Trump finds himself beefing with another world leader, and this time, it's actually someone who's usually one of his closest allies in Europe. Italy's right-leaning Prime Minister, Giorgia Meloni, who has been referred to at times as the Trump whisperer, is now saying that the president is basically a liar. That's because she's disputing a claim that he made that she, quote, begged him for a photo at the G7 summit that he was just at this week in France.

0: The president told an Italian journalist, quote, "She wanted a picture with me so badly, I wouldn't have done it, but I felt sorry for her." So take that. And then in this pretty remarkable direct-to-camera response, the Italian prime minister came out and said that the president's story is completely fabricated.
1: Donald Trump's statements are fully made-up statements. I'm frankly stunned. But he has to remember one thing. Me and Italy, we never beg.
0: Well, tonight, from the fallout from Photogate is growing because the foreign minister of Italy said he's canceling his planned trip to the United States, where he was supposed to meet with the Secretary of State, Marco Rubio, and he cited the president's remarks as the reason, saying that they were offensive. My political sources are here tonight, Amisha Cross and Scott Jennings. I told you you'd have more time to talk tonight. Scott, when you look at this, I think a question is, who do you believe? And is a diplomatic spat with Italy like this, where they're canceling meetings, is that good for America?
2: Well, it's not good for the West, because I think Donald Trump and Maloney are the two foreign leaders right now who have heretofore worked together the best to try to preserve and save Western civilization. Most of Europe has fallen. Most of Europe's leaders are feckless, spineless. Their domestic politics have been overtaken by an immigration crisis, and they've succumbed to it, but not Maloney. She's been a fighter for the West. So I don't like to see these two fighting, because I love them both. I love her. She's been an amazing fighter for the West. And so hopefully they'll get things patched up sooner rather than later.
0: So, Scott, does that mean, do you think the president is making this up? I mean, the defense minister of Italy is even weighing in, saying he can't imagine her asking for a picture from anyone, not even under a threat.
2: I have no idea. Wasn't there. Haven't spoken to either of them about it. I just know that it's a silly thing for us to be fighting about when there's a bigger fish to fry, namely saving Western civilization. And these are the two best fighters on planet Earth for it.
0: I mean, yeah, I guess, Amisha, if that's, even if, she, let's say that she did ask for a picture, like, I mean, I guess the question is why he would tell an Italian journalist that, you know, in this manner as he did. I mean, it was a quote that he gave to a reporter.
3: Yeah, it was totally unnecessary. And I'll, you know, push it a little further than Scott here. I think this is another case of liar, liar, pants on fire when it comes to Donald Trump. It is even more problematic because of that relationship that both of them had leading up to this point. This creates a wedge. But I would argue that one of the reasons why President Trump decided to go down this path is because he got to sit back and watch, as many people across the globe did, the world leaders who were super excited to take a picture with Barack Obama just yesterday at the opening of his presidential museum. And that this president, you know, he, for better or worse, he's somebody who likes to self-aggrandize. He's somebody who likes to, you know, live his life like a rock star, so to speak. And he's somebody who wants to have that throng of support. He's somebody who wants to have world leaders basically kowtow and, you know, line up to see him as though he's Bono or something. But absolutely, I think that this did not happen. But on top of that, even if she did ask him for a photo, I definitely don't think that the reiteration that he did and the way that he told the story to the press was necessary at all.
0: Well, and Scott, just to put in perspective this relationship, I mean, she is someone who, she was the only European leader who came to his inauguration. She is someone who has been seen as someone who, you know, when Elon Musk was in the government, had a good relationship with him, you know, would be able to be this one European leader when the president, you know, I mean, he was basically feuding with half of the ones who were at the G7 before going to the G7. And I mean, what does it say to you about how he's viewing his relationships with other world leaders?
2: I don't know, really. I hadn't thought about it in those terms. I just know that we love her. She's an ally to the United States. She is a fighter for Western civilization. Most of these other European leaders, you can't rely on them. But she's been a reliable partner. And there's not that many in the world, honestly, for us and for the West. So, like I said, I hope they pick up. It seems like a silly thing to break a relationship over a photo request or a misunderstanding. I hope that's all it is.
0: You know, Scott, we were just talking about the reflecting pool in the last hour, and the president has been posting about it. He posted a picture of someone who I guess ostensibly is at the reflecting pool wearing a shirt that says Team Algae. And the president posted a very long post. I'm not going to read all of it, but he said that they're cleaning up all of these fountains and statues in Washington. And on the Lincoln Memorial itself, he said, "We've had some real problems with vandalism at the reflecting pool. And 3 days, just like 3 days ago, they destroyed the grass outside the pool. They've also done everything possible to hurt the inside surface that was installed." He said, "No different than the chemical."

0: chemicals that were used on the National Mall, referencing that 8647 that someone put into the grass. He said they used something similar in the reflecting pool to try to destroy and demean our beautiful work. I mean, I haven't heard that, but I mean, I wonder what you make of the president's lengthy boast tonight, also attacking a reporter for reporting on the condition of the Lincoln reflecting pool.
1: Well, regarding the vandalism, that's absolutely true. Somebody did vandalize the grass. Even when workers were working on the reflecting pool, I think I read that people came and vandalized their trucks and their equipment. Look, you have people that hate Donald Trump so much that they would go out and destroy our national monuments, vandalize the Lincoln Memorial, vandalize the grass. That's how broken-brained they are. Donald Trump has cleaned up Washington. The fountains work, the city is clean, the city is safe. It's good that he has taken an interest in this. And you have these people out here who are so broken-brained about the fact that he's the president that they're spending their time vandalizing all this stuff. I think it's terrible. And I hope anybody who vandalizes our monuments, I hope they get caught. I hope they get put in jail. He's trying to make the city beautiful for America 250. There's going to be a lot of people in Washington. They deserve to go to a clean, safe capital. And that's what he's trying to do.
0: Amisha?
2: Well, President Trump isn't the president of landscaping and beautification projects across D.C. I think that the $14 million plus price tag that is associated with this cleanup project was ridiculous. When the majority of Americans are asking for affordability, they're asking for affordable health care, they're asking for affordable child care, they're asking for affordable housing, they're asking for affordable utility bills, and they can't pay for gas. This is a president whose priorities are all topsy-turvy and one who's not listening to any of his voters who are literally calling on him to do something that actually matters to them in their pocketbooks. Instead, he has taken it upon himself to be the landscaper in chief. Scott?
1: Amisha, can I ask you a question? Did you oppose President Obama spending $34 million on the Lincoln Memorial and the reflecting pool?
2: I know that when President Obama invested, when he invested, he did it with science in mind. So there was not an LG takeover. This guy chose someone who didn't even have a background in the beautification he sought to begin with. This is somebody who he knew personally because of his Mar-a-Lago connections, but not someone who was able to do exactly what anybody else, I worked at the EPA, knew that LG was going to come. You don't necessarily have to be a science-minded person to know what was going to happen, but this president basically flushed our money down the drain and continues to do so.
1: So you're, for the record, you believe that algae didn't exist when Barack Obama was the president. Is that right?
2: I believe that once he invested in the beautification of that specific part, what we did not see was a takeover that was blue and green within 36 to 48 hours after the investment happened. Because we just didn't
1: So
2: see
1: you
2: it. It didn't
1: believe that
2: happen.
1: algae, just for the record, for 1.6 billion years, algae has existed in stagnant pools on planet Earth, but not during the Obama
2: What
1: administration.
2: I'm saying is that it was treated, which is what Donald Trump could have done before he invested millions of American taxpayer dollars when Americans are fighting to put food on the tables for their families.
1: I learned something tonight. I didn't realize that President Obama had cured algae when for 1.6 billion years. Algae had been undefeated. So I've learned something
0: Scott, I
1: this
0: think
1: evening. Look,
0: part of
1: here's the
0: it,
1: deal. It's not
0: can I say
1: sunny
0: that
1: in
0: I
1: the
0: think part
1: swamp.
0: of it was that the president was coming out and he has talked about these projects so much. I mean, he's not just like, this isn't just other people bringing up what he's doing in Washington with the ballroom and the reflecting pool. He brings them up pretty much every chance he's in front of cameras. But he was the one who said they wouldn't have algae, they wouldn't have this, that they were going to fix this. And then I think it's not just the algae, it's the fact that the paint is peeling off and all of that. And now he's blaming it on vandals, but I'm not totally sure that that's the reason that the pool's having issues.
2: It's the incompetence of the
1: Look,
2: contractor he chose.
1: the pool is having issues because it is a stagnant pool of water in the summer in the middle of a swamp. You're never going to defeat all the algae. The pool did need a renovation. And when they put these nano bubblers in, I think it's going to help cure the algae. But you know what? For
0: Scott,
1: 1.6
0: what
1: billion
0: is a
1: years in hot,
0: nanobubbler?
1: steamy places, algae has
0: Since
1: existed.
0: you
1: It's
0: looked it
1: going to
0: up
1: be the
0: today,
1: same.
0: what is a nanobubbler?
1: I have no idea. I just know that it apparently cleans up the algae. And I also think it would be a great name for an indie rock band, Nano Bubblers. Either way, I learned something this week. You can put these things in the water. Look, I'll tell you this. I fight algae every day. I have chickens and I have these watering jugs in the coops. They get green every day. Now, it doesn't hurt the chickens, but I got to clean them up. I know all too well. I feel for the president. Trying to clean up algae out of a pool of water in the summertime is a hard thing to
2: Can
1: do.
2: we fight the American and hunger crisis? I mean, that's what people are asking for. The American hunger crisis and housing affordability. Again, the president really needs to prioritize what matters to everyday Americans.
0: Amesha Cross,
1: people can do
0: Scott
1: two things
0: Jennings.
1: At the same time. The Capitol does not have to be a cesspool and a crap hole. It can be safe and it can be clean, and we can have a good economy. All these things are possible with a president with enough imagination.
0: Amesha Cross, Scott Jennings, to the nanobubblers, thank you all. Up next, in case you missed it last night, there is something new here on The Source. How well do you know what's happening in the news? We're putting your knowledge to the test with what we are calling source code. We're going to give you the number, and can you guess the story? Tonight's source code is 1930. Back in just a moment with that answer.
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0: July 4th, 2026, the 250th anniversary of American independence. 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

0: injury, the United States beat Australia 2-0 today to secure a spot in the knockout stage. The next team will play Turkey on Thursday in Los Angeles, and we will obviously be cheering them on very closely. Of course, the question is, does Team USA have what it takes to win the game's ultimate prize? Don't miss the new CNN Flash Doc, Chasing Soccer Glory. It's going to be this Sunday, 8 p.m. Eastern on CNN. You can also watch it on the CNN app. And speaking of victories and championships, there was that huge parade here in New York City this week, as the Knicks are now soon going to head to the White House, according to their owner, James Dolan, who is a longtime friend of President Trump's. We don't know yet when they are going to the White House, but their attendance would be the first time that the NBA championship players have actually visited the White House under President Trump. Last night, I spoke to a Knicks super fan, that is Ben Stiller, about what it was like to see his hometown team win its first championship title in 53 years.
1: Honestly, the last few days have been like a dream, like a blur. It's crazy. I honestly didn't think it was going to be this intense, but there's so much emotion, so much excitement, so much happiness. I feel so much happiness. I feel like so connected with the people in the city. You walk down the street, you see another Knicks fan, and you just look at them and you go, Knicks in five. And they get it. They understand. And it's a connection that's like, yeah, we were always going to do this. We knew we could do this. You know, it took 53 years. Okay. But come on. I mean, it's just like this amazing energy and this connection in the city. It's great.
0: I mean, your dad, obviously legendary, Jerry Stiller, he passed down his love of the Knicks to you. I think he took you to your first game back in the 70s. I mean, what would he have thought of this moment now happening?
1: He would have gotten a kick out of it. He loved going to games. He loved, you know, he always got a kick out of, you know, people actually even like recognizing him, or if a player recognized him, he always thought that was great. Because he was just like a kid from, you know, the Lower East Side who, you know, grew up really poor and realized his dream. So like going to Madison Square Garden, watching basketball games, you know, it was such a, I think, you know, we enjoyed it together. And I know he always had a ball and would have loved this. He would have loved this.
0: I mean, what's it like for you, you know, to have been someone who's at all these games, watching these players? I mean, I loved what Jalen Brunson said today, because he is someone who was so doubted. And, you know, now having this moment feels just so well deserved to watch him have this.
1: Yeah. Yeah, I mean, you know, we love our captain in New York City because he's the guy who's, you know, fought the odds his whole career, but has always won, has never, you know, really gotten the respect that he deserves, and he's used that to fuel him. But I think every working person in New York, or every person who's ever been rejected, or any person who's, you know, not that tall, you know, you look at Jalen Brunson and go, this guy, he doesn't care, and he has this look in his eyes, he's going to win. And what he's done with this team and the way he's become a leader, it's been so much fun to watch him grow, even here in New York over the last 4 years, to see just his level of ownership of who he is as a leader and the confidence building each year. And now, like, he was a cool guy when he first came here, but now he's, like, really cool. Like, you know, there's, like, a cool, like, he's a cool, like, intimidatingly cool as he keeps, and now he's, like, you know, he's stamped his legacy in New York basketball history, and you know, he brought a championship to New York City, along with Karl Anthony Towns and Mikal Bridges and Josh Hart, and you know, this team is just incredible, you know, and it, with a deep bench too, and it's been great to see them come together. It's every basketball fan's dream, you know, what happened in this playoff run.
0: Yeah, it's so special to watch them celebrating, and for you, you know, looking back on this season. And just this moment, you know, you're always seen at the games. You've been seen at a lot of them shooting, you know, videos from your phone, and many people noted in landscape mode. And now you've confirmed that you are working on this multi-part documentary, not just about this championship, which obviously now is going to be part of it, but the team overall. And I wonder how looking at it with this moment influences that project.
1: It totally does. You know, this whole thing sort of came together just before the end of the season. It had been an idea that had been around, but Mr. Dolan had never given permission for anybody to do a documentary about the Knicks, and we started talking about it, and it was going to, you know, focus on the history of the Knicks, really, you know, obviously the 70s championship teams, and then the 90s teams that, you know, 94 and 99 that got close, and then maybe with a bookend of this team, but this team, what they've done, it really changed the whole perspective, I think, of the story, because, you know, you have a team now that did something historic, and when you look at it as a bookend to the 99 series, or even when you look at this team in relation to the 73 champion series, you know, it's just there's a lot of layers to it, and this team is, you know, they've kind of given us an amazing ending. What I'm guessing is by the time we're finished making the documentary next year, they're going to screw it up because we'll win it again, and then we'll have to go back and re-edit.
0: I mean, this must be a dream project for you to get to do this.
1: Oh, yeah. I mean, I always like film at the games anyway, just for fun. And I do landscape mode just because I'm old and I like that better. But it's like, you know, that's just always been fun for me. And then it just sort of evolved into, as the doc became a reality, it's like, oh, I could use some of this footage. And then, you know, but we're going to be using footage from, you know, obviously other sources too. And, you know, and there's so many Knick fans. I mean, this documentary also is for the fans, and it's going to be about the fans too, because, you know, that's the connection I was talking to you about. That's so deep. And you know, for older fans like me, or for fans, you know, who grew up in the 90s and the 2000s who never, you know, saw it, it's a common bond, but it kind of links everybody together. And as you can see, it's a unifying thing for the city. And it's been beautiful.
0: Also, a programming note here. There is a new episode of Craig Ferguson, American on Purpose, this Saturday at 9 p.m. Eastern on CNN, and the next day on the CNN app. Here's a preview.
2: It never gets old.
3: I can imagine it. It's so beautiful. I had no idea it was so beautiful out here.
4: I'm in a boat with Jack Sheely and Captain Darrell. I don't know Captain Darrell's last name. He didn't offer it, and it seemed impolite to ask. You get a feeling manners are important here. These guys are bladesmen, hailing from a long line of pioneers who have lived off the land here in the Everglades for centuries. Hey, it's Florida, man.
3: First of all, let me just say on the record that I apologize for my laid-back attitude. I had no idea that it was going to be this relaxed, and I thought we were going to be in a swamp.
2: The diversity to this place is really one of the biggest draws. This area is one of the largest roadless wilderness areas in the entire country, and it really is the last frontier.
3: You ever get lost?
5: The local people does not get lost. There's just a lot of times we don't know where we're at.
0: Thanks so much for joining us tonight. Laura Coates Live starts right after a quick...
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0: July 4th, 2026, the 250th anniversary of American independence. 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
1: And this is CNN.
2: Good evening, everyone. I'm Laura Coates. My opening statement tonight, this isn't going how President Trump wanted to go. Talks with Iran, they were supposed to start today in Switzerland. They did not. Vice President J.D. Vance postponed his trip at the last minute. Around the time that this was happening in Lebanon, Israel and Hezbollah trading fire overnight. It threatened to derail completely the negotiations. And both sides have since agreed to renew a ceasefire. And now someone's traveling. It's Steve Witkoff, Jared Kushner. They're on their way to Switzerland. No word on whether Vice President J.D. Vance will join them. But this is the problem for Trump. He isn't only negotiating with Iran. He also has to keep the conflict between Israel and Hezbollah from blowing up the agreement. And today, the president offered praise for Benjamin Netanyahu. But just yesterday, he suggested he needs to keep Israel's prime minister in check.
3: We've had a great relationship with Israel. We're very formidable. And Bibi Netanyahu, he's a warrior prime minister.
4: If it weren't for Donald Trump, Israel would have been eviscerated.
5: Your relationship with Netanyahu's...
4: It's good, but we have to keep him a little bit sane.
5: Are you going to be able to control Israel from attacking Lebanon?
4: Yeah, I will be.
2: The man asking those questions, he's on the show tonight. And let's not forget what's happening at home. The president has to contend with angry members of his own party, Iran hawks who say this deal gives Iran way too much, including the possibility of a $300 billion reconstruction fund.
6: That money will be used to fund terrorism and to murder Americans. I don't want a lunatic religious fanatic who chants death to America to receive $300 billion, whether it comes from us or it comes from some other regional partners. I don't care where it comes from.
2: So the president is dealing with the revolt at home.

0: delay abroad and a 60-day window that's already counting down. I got a panel of experts tonight, founder and executive director of the National Security Institute, Jamil Jaffer, senior politics reporter for Axios, Mark Caputo, who interviewed the president just yesterday, executive director of Georgetown Institute of Politics and Public Service, Mo Alethi, and Republican strategist, Leslie Shedd. Good to have all you guys here. I'm going to go with the person who I just referenced, Mark Caputo, to start this off for us, because the president, perhaps surprisingly, effectively admitted to you a number of things that may surprise people. One was that he understood, he seemed, to know just how bad, perhaps, things could be for the economy if it kept going. Were you surprised by that kind of, well, candor and admission?
1: He wants out. And so now that he's found a way out, he is all in. That is, he is willing to admit now that while in the past he said, oh, I'm not thinking about these things and negotiating with Iran, now at least he is. And one of the things he said to me, he made sure to stress repeatedly, stocks are up, oil is down, and the word he used is gusher. We've hit basically a gusher, as if he discovered his own oil field. And it's sort of emblematic of the fact that he just feels relieved.
0: I mean, the idea that this is almost an epiphany seems odd, given the fact that many told him beforehand he shouldn't get into this. These were the issues that were going to happen. Is it surprise you, or would it have an effect in terms of maybe support for the president that he is saying this now?
2: I mean, I think the president has always said very clearly that he cares about both things. Like, he is capable of saying, I'm the commander in chief and I'm going to make sure that we are having a successful military campaign while also keeping in mind economic pain here at home. I think that he's looking at this and saying, we need to find a way to end this war. He believes that he has found it. We've got the Strait of Hormuz reopened, which is great. Let's get the oil flowing. And then let's see, because he has also made it very clear that if Iran does not honor the agreement, if they start attacking them again, if war starts again, he is not afraid to shut them down very quickly.
0: Here's the problem. He said in the past, well, J.D. Vance, the words don't matter. It's the actions in the end. President Trump has talked about not being as concerned with the economy. And people have a long enough memory, I think, to recall these statements and still believe you can walk and chew gum at the same time and know that we're not privy to every piece of information. But we're also looking at what's going on in terms of his alliances. And notably, the president called Prime Minister Netanyahu a warrior after days of blasting Israel's action in Lebanon. I mean, just watch what he told. Well, I don't tell you. He told Mark this. Just listen to this idea about his relationship with Netanyahu and how that works.
3: They have a lot of respect for me, and they do as I say.
0: Okay. I'm sure they have a response to that, being almost commanded by the president of a different country. But will Trump be able to keep him in line?
4: I mean, look, it doesn't look likely, right? I mean, as we've seen thus far, the president keeps saying, hey, I need this thing in Lebanon to quiet down, but Hezbollah keeps shooting missiles at Iran, at Israel. Israel keeps shooting back, right? This is not going to stop because Iran doesn't want it to stop. Iran is running Hezbollah, they're encouraging them to attack Israel, and Israel's doing what we would do. They're responding in kind. The idea that the prime minister is not going to fight back is laughable, and the president shouldn't expect that. The craziest thing the president said, though, wasn't even that. At the G7, he was sitting there with the Emir of Qatar, and he says, you know what, I told Bibi, don't worry about Hezbollah. My guy in Syria, the former al-Qaeda operative, right, is going to take care of Hezbollah. I mean, what are we talking about here? The president of the United States calling on al-Qaeda to help take care of Hezbollah? I mean, like, we are in crazy town, and we're undermining our allies and supporting our adversaries. We're giving hundreds of billions of dollars to Iran. I mean, I'm a Republican. Ted Cruz is exactly right. I don't want the supreme leader, whether it's Ayatollah Khamenei or his son, Mujtaba, getting $300 billion, not $24 billion of sanctions relief. The same pallets of cash that President Trump rightly attacked President Obama for giving to the Iranian regime, he's now giving. It's the same frozen assets. It was never American money. It was never money for the Treasury. It was Iranian frozen assets under Obama. It's Iranian frozen assets under Trump. This is a disaster.
0: It's about packaging. Good.
5: Yeah, the difference is President Obama gave that money after we had already verified, right? After we'd gone in and checked to see if they were living up to the terms of the deal. Donald Trump just gave it to them beforehand, before we even began the negotiations. Right. We're now supposed to the memorandum that we signed simply said we're now going to spend the next 60 days talking about it. Iran has said we're not, you know, we'll talk about nukes. We'll talk about the straits after you pay us. That's a very, very big difference from the situation that the president's been attacking.
0: So how do Democrats play?

0: that because on the one hand, they're going to point out the obvious unpopularity, let's just say, of a war. The Republican scathing criticism of the memorandum of understanding that doesn't actually detail everything. But yet they still have to, you know, navigate a kind of minefield of supporting an American action to end a war without alienating voters who say, well, this is the best we're going to get now.
1: Right. Look, I think we should all be happy if this gets us to the end of fighting.
0: Nobody's ever happy.
1: That's true.
0: Never all happy. But yes,
1: look,
0: there
1: we
0: you
1: should
0: go.
1: Be happy if it brings us to an end to the fighting. The question that I think Americans are going to be asking themselves is what we get at the end of this, was it worth the squeeze? Was the juice worth the squeeze? When we went in saying it had to be about nukes, we don't know if we're going to be able to negotiate that yet. We went in saying, as a result of going in, the Straits of Hormuz are now closer to being under Iranian control than they were before. And while gas prices have ticked down over the past couple of days, we haven't begun the negotiations yet. And so these oil prices are going to continue to be volatile.
0: But, you know, it's one thing, and Trump expects Democrats to criticize him. It's almost maybe for him, you know, just totally par for the Trump golf course. But see, that was good. But then when Republicans do it, I mean, they have been punished severely by him in terms of his support, his attack, his putting people against them. I mean, what can those Republicans expect? Does he have an insight into that?
2: I asked the president, are any Republicans going to pay the price for opposing you? And after a little pushing, he basically said no.
0: Did you believe that statement?
2: You don't. I believed that when he said it, it was true. Okay. But I don't necessarily believe it will remain true, is that if people oppose him and become nettlesome, he'll start attacking them. That's just what he does. He's a counterpuncher. And sometimes he's just a haymaker in and of himself. But Trump's fundamental gambit here is this. And I've been a longtime believer of the idea that ultimately Americans care a lot more about gas prices and inflationary pressures than they do about the Straits of Hormuz and these different matters and $300 billion and a fund and is it whatever kind of money it is. And so if he can keep the negotiations going and if the oil continues to flow and if gas prices drop, it's going to be a win. And that's how he's going to sell it to Republicans and tell them to get on board.
3: 100% agree with that. I mean, it's just, you know, we all care about foreign policy. I spend most of my time talking about it and all the intricacies behind it. But what most American voters care about is their own lives, right? They're working very hard. They're not following the news every single day. They care about getting food on the table, about being able to drive their kids to school safely. And they care about gas prices. And if we can get these gas prices back down, they're already starting to drop. That is what they will remember.
0: Well, they also, go ahead.
1: I was going to say, the Iranians also get a vote in this, though, right?
4: They sure do.
1: They get,
4: and so the Israelis.
1: And they have shown that they know how to play the long game in this whole thing. They are willing to withstand a whole lot of pain because they know that they can shut down the global economy and they can screw with President Trump just by turning off the spigot.
2: One of the things that I've been told by people who have been negotiating on behalf of the administration is there's a belief that Iran is willing to suffer the consequences of a bombardment much more than being broke, and they really want money. And so the gambit here for Trump is to offer their ability to sell oil and the promise of this other fund, but nothing is necessarily set in stone except for the flow of oil and the money they can make off of it now.
0: The leverage that obviously has shifted, what does this mean in terms of the negotiations and the positions of power or strength that both will have over the next 60 days?
5: Well, this is the whole problem. We won the war. We beat Iran down. We took out 70% of their ballistic missile launch capability, you know, 70% of their drone launch capability, a huge part of their Navy. We took them down, and then we lost the negotiation, right? The world's greatest negotiator completely blew the negotiation in part because he wasn't willing to take American casualties on the Strait of Hormuz, in part because he wasn't willing to go back to bombing Iran, even after Iran repeatedly violated the very ceasefire agreement it had made over and over again. The deal was, we're going to open straight. They didn't do it.
0: We get the panel with us longer. Everyone stand by as well, and we'll respond to your questions. I know you have them, and you have comments, many of them. Text them, 818-972-7272. Just include a first name and your city or state. I like to know who I'm talking to. Up next, potential new trouble for Todd Blanche's confirmation as the DOJ refused refuses a judge's request to formally write off Trump's

0: anti-weaponization fund. Plus, just in tonight, the president now responds to the problems at the algae-riddled and peeling reflecting pool. So who's he blaming for it? That's next.
1: July 4th, 2026, the 250th anniversary of American independence. 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There never will be again. 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
0: All right, usually, a judge's order is the final order. But nothing is final, it seems, when it comes to President Trump's DOJ. Just look at its response to a judge that requested a formal declaration that the anti-weaponization fund was really dead. Trump's DOJ called it simply unnecessary. The DOJ said the $1.8 billion fund was for people who believe they were wrongly targeted by the government. Critics called it a slush fund. And the White House said that acting AG Todd Blanche killed it. The DOJ argued Blanche's word is good enough. I've never seen that happen in a court of law. Trust me, Your Honor. Forget any motion, forget anything else, evidence. No. Trust me. Not how it works. In today's filing, the department pushed back on officials signing a formal declaration. They, quote, compelled testimony.

0: Testimony of senior officials from the executive branch implicates serious separation of powers concerns. My panel is back with me. Jamil, look, you're an attorney. I mean, the idea that a judge would say, okay, put it in writing that what you say is actually the case, it's not unusual for them to request it. It's why we have motion practices in this country and arguments that are in written and law and evidence supporting it. Why is this treated this way by this DOJ?
1: Yeah, I mean, this is crazy, right? Mm-hmm. There are no separation of powers concerns by a federal judge asking the Justice Department to say in official form that we're not going to do the thing that my order said you can't do.
0: Yeah.
1: Right? Like, that's just how it works, right? He doesn't have to rely on the oral statements of the Attorney General or the acting Attorney General, right? He can say, I want a statement from the Department of Justice in writing, you know, under oath, that does not implicate any separation of powers. It is not compelled testimony. That's ridiculous. And yet, here we are.
0: And this is, of course, Todd Blanche. He wants to be the permanent attorney general. Is this going to somehow derail that for him? I suspect not.
2: Maybe. I mean, it depends on how mad the Senate is. And at this point, Trump has sort of had it with the Senate, whether it's Todd Blanche or Bill Pulte, his director of national intelligence, his demand that they pass the SAVE Act, their refusal to pass FISA. All of these things are sort of tied together. Not a lawyer, to be very clear. But I've gained enough experience watching how this game plays out to know that, go ahead, judge, fight this. It's going to get appealed. And I'm pretty sure that if passed as prologue, DOJ is going to win on this one. And the judge isn't, because they're going to argue, no, the judge has no right to tell them this. And Donald Trump at a certain point can decide he's going to pursue the weaponization fund in a different way. And so ultimately, this is the fight DOJ wants to have. It's a conversation they'd like us to have, because you know what? Trump doesn't want to talk about Iran. He'd prefer to talk about this. So that's what we're talking about.
0: I'm not so sure the judiciary would cede that level of authority, because I think it's having them say essentially that my orders, you can thumb your nose at it and not even respond in writing when you say something. Stranger things have happened, but we are in that world as well.
3: I think what's happening here, though, is that it's duplicative. It's unnecessary. Not only did Todd Blanche say this in testimony before Congress on multiple occasions that this is dead, the actual court filings in this case that are signed by the Associate AG Woodward, which is one of the three people that she needs to get this, you know, signed declaration from, says in those court documents that he signed that the fund is dead. So there are multiple statements that have been made in writing and orally in front of the judge, in front of Congress, that
0: so says why is one
3: that
0: more?
3: It's dead.
0: Why is one more?
3: At what point in time do you say enough is enough?
0: Well, when there is a credibility issue, and by the way, when you're talking about the times that a judge requires there to be something in writing, this happens all the time, not just for a Todd Blanche or an attorney general. It happens when someone stands up and says, Your Honor, I'm going to abide by the terms of my probation. And they say, I swear I'm going to stay away from this person. I've got a protective order. And the judge says, okay, well, here's what you're going to sign to. You're going to agree to those things. That's the everyday person. So why wouldn't an attorney general hopeful say to themselves, I'll put it in writing because I stand by my word.
4: Because his boss.
2: Because that's weak. And his boss views that as weakness. And at this point, this is the fight they want to have. Okay, judicial branch, you want to tell the executive what to do? Ultimately, in the constitutional system, the president is only accountable to Congress, which has to impeach and remove him. And is it going to get to that level? No. Now, one day, may Blanche decide to just sign this off, but they want to have this fight for a little while to flex. They want to exercise power to exercise power and tell the judicial branch they can't do this.
0: But what with the congressional branch?
4: Todd Blanche may have said it, but the president hasn't, right? The president was asked, do you also think this is dead? And he would not say yes.
2: Yep.
4: He thinks it's still a great idea. That's probably why Todd Blanche won't sign it. It's because his boss still wants it, still thinks it's a good idea. And Donald Trump doesn't really care about the judiciary.
2: Well, he does. He
4: Senate.
2: Thinks that they have no right to tell his agency.
4: He believes this entire term has been him flexing, saying the executive branch has absolute power. The executive branch ought to be able to do, even said it in your interview, that he's not seeing any limitations on his power. And so he wants to have this fight. The thing is, so do Democrats.
0: Mm.
4: And I think a lot of Democrats who see that this slush fund is incredibly unpopular, not just amongst Democrats, amongst independents, and increasingly Republican voters, heading into a midterm, being able to say, this is the fight he wants, versus

0: fighting to make your life easier.
1: Well, here's the fight he's having tonight. It's about algae. I kid you not. I mean, there was a lengthy Truth Social post. The president is now scapegoating the algae that's in the pool, in the reflecting pool. He's blaming the problem on vandals.
2: Algae vandals.
1: Mother Nature is a vandal. He has a new post out. You can see parts of it right there, of course. And he is claiming that an ABC reporter tried to rip the rubber off the surface and police are now investigating. I hate to turn to you, Leslie.
3: No,
1: on this,
3: I know.
1: But
3: I'm
1: you know what? Okay, well, I'd like to ask you, why
4: I'm
1: is
4: a Republican
1: this?
4: Too.
1: You are okay.
4: I'm going to defend
1: you
4: the
1: want
4: algae.
1: In? Let's go. Okay, well, I'm asking is why
4: he wants to
1: is this?
4: The algae.
1: Why is this consuming him on a Friday night? I mean, there are literally very pressing issues right now. Why is this the one he wants?
3: So I want to again say I think the president has the capability of focusing on multiple things at once. But to me,
1: yes, algae and rubber.
3: And I think that to me, I don't understand why people are so upset that the president is trying to make Washington, D.C. more beautiful for its 250th. I think for him, he's excited that he's the president for this big, important moment in our history. And he wants to make sure that the city looks beautiful. And he's frustrated by the fact that it's.
2: That he hired an idiot who screwed up the pool, right, or the pond, or whatever it is.
1: I don't think the question is whether or not people are angry that he wants to make it beautiful. Everyone wants beautification. Fine, got it. They're talking about the prioritization of topics like this in light of other matters that are he may think equally, but are far more pressing.
4: The president's got a lot going on, and I agree with Leslie. He can do a lot. He's already demonstrated he can do a lot at one time. He can manage a lot of things. The question is, why is he managing this one, right? Why is this one so important? Who cares about the reflecting pool when you got Iran, you got Ukraine, you got China? There's a lot going on in the world. The American people are suffering with inflation, with higher gas prices. There's a lot going on in this country. The reflecting pool at the Lincoln Memorial is not the thing for the President of the United States at 10 p.m. at night to be writing on Truth Social. It is.
1: Did you ask him?
5: I didn't ask him that, but I can give an easy answer. Why is he focusing on this? Because it's on TV. I'm serious. We're focusing on it, too. So the president consumes a lot of media, and he has this love-hate relationship with John Carl. Sees John Carl out there being I didn't see the clip, but allegedly peeling up paint. And the president's like, you know, screw that guy. Like,
1: right.
5: you want to talk about that? Fine, we're going to talk about that. So that's what he's doing.
1: All right, let's test it. I want to talk about Summer House on Bravo right now, Mr. President.
4: Yes.
1: I don't know why they didn't rehire Wes, but do you want to truth social about that? Where's my phone? Everyone stand by. It's your turn to drive the conversation. The panel will answer your questions and comments coming up. Just text us at 818-972-7272. And later, my Friday interview with award-winning actor Wendell Pierce on this Juneteenth.
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0: July 4th, 2026, the 250th anniversary of American independence. 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
1: Such an ordinary thing to walk home from high school. 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
0: July 4th, 2026, the 250th anniversary of American independence. 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

0: Interesting. One viewer also asked this question. How much of this are we going to remember when it's time to vote? Oh, Mo?
1: Look, one of the things Donald Trump is really good at is changing the story, changing the subject every week. So there's something else, and we tend to forget. But what we won't forget, and this was true back in 2020, is the sense of chaos that swirls around him, that he is imposing on the rest of us. That sense of chaos leads to voter exhaustion, and that's not something that's quickly forgotten.
0: Yet there has been chaos before. I wonder if exhaustion will lead to people staying home or leaning in. It's a good point, though. Rayshawn from Louisville, Kentucky, asked this question. Should the New York Knicks go to the White House, or should they skip? Mark, I'll ask you that.
2: I'm not taking that one.
3: I'll take it.
0: Jamel!
3: Of course they should go to the White House. It's the President of the United States. Give me a break.
0: Okay.
3: I mean, that's ridiculous.
0: What do you think?
4: They should go. I went when the Clemson Tigers were there. I went to Clemson, and they served all of the cheeseburgers. It was amazing. It's so much fun. They should go and honor their city and their win.
0: How about you? What do you think, Mo?
1: Look, I get why they might not want to if the president tends to turn it into something about himself as opposed to honoring the team. That's always the risk.
2: You think Trump would do that?
1: I mean, shocking.
3: Oh, wait,
1: it's a shocking thought.
3: Every president's an egomaniac and wants to make it about themselves.
1: Do they?
3: But maybe not to the extreme of Donald Trump, but come on. I mean, every president's into themselves. Let's not kill
1: either us. Way, I'm not going to be exercising.
0: Bill, okay, Clinton. Well, look. Okay, fine. If the Knicks go, I'll be with you. I'll interview all of you. Just give me some jerseys. I have a kid. All right, Ajanay, beautiful name. Ajanay from Annapolis, Maryland, asked this question. As us Gen Z voters become a larger share of the electorate, which issue do you think politicians are still underestimating?
1: AI.
0: That's a good question. Wait.
1: AI. I work at a college campus. Students are freaking out about what the future holds because of AI. And this town doesn't know how to talk about it yet. Mm. And so that's something that I think
2: this town is recently unable to talk about a lot of things.
1: Yeah. I mean, but this is one that Gen Z is feeling a tremendous amount of anxiety.
4: I mean, my intern that I have and my staffers that work with me that are Gen Z, they are really worried about, they're so worried about it to the point when I tell them, hey, if you don't know an answer, go ask AI. And if you don't get a good response, come back and tell me. They say, I don't want to do that.
2: We're finally seeing with the tech revolution, the upper educated class finally threatened by technology.
1: Yes. Mm-hmm.
2: Whereas 100%. In the past, it was the more blue collar workers. Mm. And I think the other thing, it's not that they're underestimating, but just not addressing it. I'm not sure how they do it, to be honest, is the price of entry into this economy, into owning a home, is astronomically high. Mm-hmm. And just what these guys are doing and what they can do, they're certainly not talking about it.
0: Jamel?
3: What I think is crazy is that they should be thrilled about AI. They should be excited, they should be passionate. This is an opportunity to raise all boats. I think AI is going to have tremendously beneficial effects for our economy, for our workforce, for Gen Z. I think it's wild that they're walking out of graduation. They're like, they should be embracing it, running towards it, not away from it. Mm. I think this is part of our cultural problem. We've created a bunch of victims, right, where everyone's like, it's somebody else's problem, not mine. Take ownership of this thing, run at it, and go hard at it.
0: You know what's wild? That Allen Iverson has not capitalized on AI. I mean, okay.
3: Yes. No,
0: all right, fine. Thank you, everyone.
2: You get a percent of that.
0: Up next on this Juneteenth, I go one-on-one with actor and activist Wendell Pierce as he reflects on the day, America 250, voting rights, and the black athlete boycott he wants to see happen in the South.
5: The SEC is not the reason you are going to be successful and sought after in the professional sport.
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0: Aires. And this is CNN.
1: Wow, we've been getting so many questions from you tonight, so we're going to get right to them with the panel. Derek from Maryland asked this question. Why does Trump keep nominating unqualified people to important jobs? Mark, you interviewed him.
2: Well, they would object to the,
1: Bill Pulte,
2: they would object to the form of the question, but bottom line, because he likes them and because he wants to have a fight and he thinks the Senate sucks. So he's going to pick who he wants, and if the Senate wants to fight about it, fine.
1: Sometimes that simple, huh? Well, David asked this question. What has the United States gained from the war with Iran, Jamil?
3: Well, look, we gained a lot of leverage. We just didn't use it. We let the leverage go away because the president wouldn't reopen the strait with force, and so Iran sapped our leverage. We actually had the opportunity to really gain an advantage with Iran. We just dropped the ball.
1: One viewer says, you really need to talk more about how the two real estate developers are going to negotiate again with Iran. At what point do we the people say, stop sending these two? They are so out of their depth. Leslie, you want to take it?
4: So one of the things you have to keep in mind when you're dealing with negotiators is, yes, you want somebody there that, you know, has good relationships with the people they're talking to, but you really want somebody that's got the trust and the faith of the president of the United States. That's crucial. These two guys do. The president believes them. And so when people are negotiating with them, they know that they're going to have the president's ear and that they're speaking for the president.

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1: The Obama Presidential Center opening its doors to the public for the very first time today. There were long lines. Tickets sold out through November. But the first 100 people to make it inside were in for quite the surprise. A greeting from the former president and first lady themselves. And it's fitting that a museum honoring the nation's first black president opened on this particular day, Juneteenth. Celebrations are taking place all across the country to mark the day. Well, slavery came to an end and, of course, officially became a federal holiday just 5 years ago. We know the long history of the Juneteenth movement. And yet no official acknowledgement or statement came from the White House this year. Earlier, I had the chance to sit down with actor and activist Wendell Pierce as part of our Friday night interview series. We spoke about the significance of this day and the political moment we find ourselves in. Wendell, I have to wonder, does Juneteenth carry a different weight this year, given the current climate we're in?
2: Absolutely. We see the active and organized attempt at erasure of who we are as a people, that we can't even celebrate those who evidently have given so much to this country, have achieved so much in this country, but we have an administration that's literally trying to erase us from history. And it is reflected in what Juneteenth is. You know, it's a celebration of the of freedom and the end of slavery, but it came 2.5 years after the fact, and then wasn't even ratified until 6 months later, in December of that year.
1: It basically revised the exploitation of people who were not given the information.
2: It's a reminder that with every achievement we've made in this country, there are those who do not have our best interest at heart and do not want us to participate fully as Americans.
1: That's interesting, given where we are just this summer. You know, America 250. Mm-hmm. And there are a lot of people, I get a lot of viewer questions and a lot of comments people make, and they're concerned about feeling conflicted about celebrating this Hallmark occasion.

0: occasion, and yet not acknowledging the full scope of history at a time of eraser or conflicted feelings. How have you been approaching America 250?
1: The most important phrase in all of our mantras and laws and is to form a more perfect union. I think of that. So the celebration is the that Moses generation that gave us the Joshua generation a call to duty, to be ever vigilant, never lose the ability to be offended, fight for your rights, understand that there are those who do not have your best interest at heart, that don't want you to be fully American. And that means you love this country because of those who fought for it. So I think, I'm from Louisiana, so when I think of celebrating 250 years, I think of the men and women in Colfax who won an election and died at the hands of their neighbors and then came back to court and called them out, you know, not being afraid of saying these are the murderers who said they killed us for this. There was another massacre in Thibodaux, Louisiana. Mm-hmm. There was a massacre right on the main street of New Orleans when people were coming out of a political convention and shot dead on the street. Mm. And it was a reaction to seeing black men in uniform who were still a part of the Union Army that was patrolling New Orleans at that time. And then I found out this year that two of those men were my second grandfathers.
0: Really?
1: On my mother's side and my father's side. Genealogy was done on my family. I'm fortunate enough to be on Finding Your Roots with Henry Louis Gates. And so I knew, you know, that they were

0: July 4th, 2026, the 250th anniversary of American independence. The Great American State Fair becomes the center of it all. All 50 states, a national prayer moment. And that night, the largest fireworks display in the history of the world. There's never been a July 4th like this one. There never will be again. Plan your trip at freedom250.org. Freedom 250, the Great American State Fair, July 4th.
1: I think of celebrating 250 years. I think of the men and women in Colfax who won an election and died at the hands of their neighbors and then came back to court and called them out, you know, not being afraid of saying these are the murderers who said they killed us for this. There was another massacre in Thibodaux, Louisiana. There was a massacre right on the main street of New Orleans when people were coming out of a political convention and shot dead on the street. And it was a reaction to seeing black men in uniform who were still a part of the Union Army that was patrolling New Orleans at that time. And then I found out this year that two of those men were my second grandfathers.
2: Really?
1: On my mother's side and my father's side. Genealogy was done on my family. I'm fortunate enough to be on Finding Your Roots with Henry Louis Gates. And so I knew, you know, that they were a part of the colored troops, the Union troops, that were patrolling in New Orleans. So that's what 250 means to me.
2: That's in your blood.
1: Mm-hmm.
2: And perhaps it's no wonder, then, how outspoken you have been, how committed you have been. When some artists, and an artist you truly are, might shy away from letting their viewpoints be known, particularly in the political spaces, it's interesting because as a thespian, people often look at theater as one of the earliest ways to speak truth to power.
1: Absolutely.
2: Does that inspire you still?
1: That is the very essence of what being an artist is, right? Entertainment is a byproduct of what we do, right? The role of art is what thoughts are to the individual. When you reflect on who you are, decide on what's important to you, where you've failed, where you've triumphed. Art is where we gather to collectively as a society and reflect on who we are, where we've been, where we hope to go, decide what our values are, and then go into the world and act on those values. That's the role of art.
2: You had called for, in light of the Supreme Court of the United States' decision to further gut Section 2 of the Voting Rights Act. You know, we've talked about this. It's very personal to anyone with an interest in the United States of America. They gutted it.
1: Then in my state, 45,000 people,
2: well,
1: I'm from Louisiana, 45,000 people had voted. And literally the day after that decision came down, they threw those votes out.
2: You've asked, as a result, for people to make a contribution in the sense of even boycotting with the SEC athletes, deciding not to either play or continue to play. And there had been, has been a lot of pushback, including from athletes who have said, this is my chance to do something that I would like.
1: They are empowered.
2: And they also say, well, Congress, you guys, somebody else, why should it be incumbent on the youngest among us?
1: I think it was young people that those fire hoses were on in Birmingham. I think it was young people their age that sat at those lunch counters. I think it was young people at Kent State protesting the war. I think it was young people that fought in Yorktown. They are at that very age. And also, the SEC is not the reason you are going to be successful and sought after in the professional sport. It is your talent. Recognize that.
2: The SEC is a platform to expose that talent.
1: Your talent will be seen and found wherever you go. Now, do you feel as though you have to kowtow to someone who has no respect for who you are and your humanity, and tell you that the only way you're going to be able to do it is if you come through our system where we benefit with billions of dollars. Billions of dollars, because you get to work for us for free.
2: Do you call on both black and white athletes? Or
1: yeah,
2: all
1: I call
2: athletes,
1: everything.
2: Frankly?
1: I'm an American. So

0: Yeah.
1: Will it pressure, if this boycott were to happen, would it put the requisite amount of pressure on the government to make a change and avoid and stop gerrymandering? Or do you think it might languish as symbolic?
0: Always follow the money. If you mess with their money, right, it'll make a change.
2: I'll present how I get thrive in this fair lady's love, and she in mine.
3: Say it, Othello.
2: Her father loved me, oft inverted.
3: Yeah.
2: Still questioning the story of my life from year to year, the battles, sieges.
1: I mean, here you are in Washington, D.C., mm-hmm. on stage for Othello. I mean, so many greats have performed this role, mm-hmm. you truly also among them. Why do you think plays like Othello still resonate today? Why are people still flocking to hear the words of Shakespeare or the
0: 400 years after right. the fact, right?
1: Why is that?
0: Corruption, greed, lies, propaganda, conspiracy, murder, war, racism, misogyny, all in Othello. And every one of those is on display in our society today, heightened even, you know. So it is very relevant, it's very important, and what makes it a classic is because it spoke to people 400 years ago, mm-hmm. it speaks to us today, and it will speak to people 400 years after we're gone, because it taps into the reality that there's that part of human nature, right? There's good in human nature, but there's also a dark ugliness in human nature. Mm-hmm. And that's the thing about the times that we're in. It's a reminder that we thought when you make progress that you can just sit on your laurels, you know? But you can't. It's like a chronic disease, understanding that you have to be ever vigilant because there are elements of systems that have been in place and beliefs and the ugly part of human nature that will always be, you know, a part of that battle.
4: Our thanks to Wendell Pierce and that wonderful conversation. I'll have more on my social media as well that illuminates further discussions. Up next on this Friday night, American Ninja Warrior going for gold? Literally, the course is set to become part of the Olympic Games. And you know I have NBC's Matt Eisman to talk about it tonight with me next.
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3: Buenos Aires, and this is CNN.
4: There it is. Use that momentum. And I think this is the perfect time to make that transfer. Good.
5: Got it.
4: She's got clearance. You're good.
5: Oh. Well, that was she's not.
3: You know it for the insane obstacle courses, incredible athleticism, and yes, the wipeouts, of course. Well, now, Ninja Warrior style courses, they're headed to the biggest stage of all, the 2028 Los Angeles Olympics. Obstacle racing will now be part of the modern pentathlon, replacing equestrian show jumping. It is the latest sign the Olympics are trying to meet a new generation where they are. You remember that in 2024, breakdancing officially debuted at the Paris Olympics. Let's hope it goes better than that, of course. Co-host and play-by-play announcer of American Ninja Warrior, Matt Eisman, joins me now. So excited to have you on. I love American
6: Ninja
3: Warrior.
6: I was getting nervous when you mentioned us with the Olympics and you showed that Australian breakdancer who was known as Heisenberg because she was breaking bad. It was atrocious. Ninja Warrior is going to be a much better obstacle.
3: I have no doubt that it will be. And this is a huge change for the Olympics. I mean, it's a huge validation, frankly, for Ninja Warrior. How did this go from TV obstacle course that everyone watches and thinks, I could probably do that, to realizing they cannot, to an Olympic event?
6: Well, I've had that same realization when I've tried the course, but I think it's a testament to our athletes and to the fact that what started as a reality TV show grew into something where athletes were competing year round, where really around the globe, ninja gyms have opened, there are leagues that are open. So this next step of becoming a part of the Olympics, of really becoming a part of the fabric of sport, it's such a testament to what our athletes have done over the years and to the stories that have been shared. So we're incredibly excited for 2028. It's going to be right here. I'm in LA right here. I'm hoping I get to be a part of that broadcast. Mm-hmm. We'll see if my bosses at NBC are listening.
3: Oh, you've got to be. Are you kidding me? If I don't hear your voice, it won't be the same. And thinking about this, I mean, this is huge for the sport. And you're right. Athleticism is fully on display. It is a family event. People are watching it. You've got generations competing together, cheering each other on. It really is the quintessential, really, Olympic experience, I would think. And you've got equestrian show jumping. That's very different than what this is. So what do you think will be the hardest part for athletes who are trying to adapt to this new event?
6: You know, it's the same thing that we've had so many athletes come out on our course. And we're talking Olympic gold medalists. We've had professional football.

0: football players come out, Navy SEALs come out. A lot of them relied on athleticism. The reality is these obstacle challenges are unlike anything they've ever done. So you have to be specially trained. You have to have gone out to these gyms. You have to have really applied yourself to learn the techniques. And when you see the modern pentathlon, you see it combines so many different skills with swimming and running and the laser pistols and now ninja. So it takes a well-rounded athlete, but that's always been the case at Ninja Warriors. So we have quite a few of our athletes who we know are trying to pick up the other skills in the pentathlon. So we're hoping someone from the Ninja Warrior world can bring home the gold.
1: I mean, my son did have an American Ninja Warrior party. Trademarks aside, I can bring the cupcakes. I can't bring anything else to support this, but the cupcakes.
0: You and I Laura, I'll have right. cupcakes with you okay. because what these athletes do is so insane.
1: It is. I mean, it's obviously huge in this country, but the format originated in Japan. It's been adapted all over the world. Okay, tell me, I'm talking to an American here, do you think any country's going to have an advantage here?
0: Well, so we've competed against the world. We've done USA versus the world in the past. We took on Japan, the originators. The American athletes have really been dominant. So I'm all in favor of Team USA to begin with. But, you know, one of the beautiful things that you said, and you mentioned it with your son, Ninja Warrior really is about family. And you saw that woman on the course at the beginning, Sandy Zimmerman, and you saw her whole family on the sidelines who competed with her. She was the first mom to get up the warped wall. And the thing I love about Ninja Warrior is so many people came in here, for an athletic challenge, but really found a home. They found a family. And it's so beautiful that more people are getting to see that. Season 18 is out. The Olympics is really going to be kind of the crowning moment for Ninja Warrior.
1: I can't wait for this. 2028, here you come. Nice to see you.
0: Good seeing you, Laura. Thanks
1: Take
0: so much.
1: Care. Hey, thank you all for watching. Have a great weekend. Paula Newton is in for Alex Michelson next.
2: Hello and a very warm welcome to The Story Is. I'm Paula Newton in for Alex Michelson. The story is pushing for a final peace deal with no clarity on when talks with Iran could happen. The U.S. sends two top negotiators to Switzerland. The story is Team USA secures a spot in the knockout round in the World Cup, plus a look at why sports have been so unifying. And the story is political survival in the U.K. as the man who could potentially unseat Prime Minister Keir Starmer as British Prime Minister is expected to make his return to Westminster on Monday.

0: U.S. and Iran are working to get talks back on track, with the clock now ticking to reach that final peace deal. Now, a U.S. official tells CNN President Trump's special envoy, Steve Witkoff, and his son-in-law, Jared Kushner, are headed to Switzerland for potential negotiations, though it's still unclear when those talks will actually happen. U.S. Vice President J.D. Vance, meantime, scrapped his plans to travel to Switzerland at the last minute after a flare-up in violence between Israel and Hezbollah threatened to derail the talks. But both sides have now agreed to renew a ceasefire. President Trump praised Israeli Prime Minister Benjamin Netanyahu and said he urged Israel to support a truce with Hezbollah.
1: We've had a great relationship with Israel. We're very formidable. And Bibi Netanyahu, he's a warrior prime minister. Now we have an agreement that was signed last night, and it's 60 days. They have to make a deal. Otherwise, we will do things that won't make them happy. But I don't think it's going to get to that. I think it's going to be very good. Remember, if we do that, then all of a sudden you're not going to have the oil flowing out of the strait too quickly, because people that own billion-dollar ships don't love missiles flying over them, don't love mines all over the water.
0: CNN's Nick Robertson is following the latest developments from Switzerland.
2: It's an utterly serene, beautiful, peaceful place, exactly the place you'd want to put negotiators away from their domestic pressures, in a secluded environment where they can feel that they can get on with some of the tough negotiations that lie ahead of them. And while we were up there, we could see the security was still in place. So although there was nothing major, like the proper talks happening, it's clear that the Swiss are sort of keeping this place with its security locked down, which creates that impression

0: you know, which is in line with what we're hearing from the Iranians, saying they're working behind the scenes with mediators to move forward on the talks, and the fact that Hezbollah and Israel have some sort of ceasefire going on between them. So it all kind of frames and makes a pathway to get back to the possibility of talks. I mean, Lebanon's front and center. Lebanon's the reason, or at least Israel striking Hezbollah. Hezbollah also killed 4 IDF soldiers overnight. So all escalation in bombing runs by the IDF following that. That was the reason the Iranians weren't coming to the table that appeared through the day, wanting to get these guarantees. Look, you know, stand a little bit back from this. Lebanon is that issue that in of itself, the Hezbollah-Israel conflict is decades old, is incredibly difficult to resolve in of itself, because it's included, and Iran wants a Lebanon ceasefire included in the broader peace discussions with the United States. Because it's included, it puts all this pressure on to speed up a process that's been failing, frankly, for a number of years. So putting it together quickly, this ceasefire, is no guarantee at all that it will hold. It's sort of a band-aid to get the talks going between the US and Iran around the MOU. But yes, Lebanon may be headed into a calmer few days, but to get to a real problem-solved point on that conflict, that in of itself is going to take whole separate memorandums of understanding and lots more meetings. So, yeah, look, this is was supposed to be the first day of talks. Expect more of this up and down around the Lebanon issue and others in the days ahead.
1: I want to go straight to Dan Shapiro, who joins us now live from Chicago. He's a former U.S. ambassador to Israel and now a distinguished fellow at the Atlantic Council. And it is good to see you, as we seem to have learned now that negotiations could be back on as early as Sunday. I mean, what are you expecting over the next few weeks? And is just keeping the strait open here, the ceasefire in place, enough, at least for a few weeks? And I note that, you know, you have said a ceasefire like this was necessary, but perhaps not in the parameters that the United States has already agreed to.
2: Sure. Getting the Strait of Hormuz open was the essential step to serve the U.S. and really the global interest of trying to settle down the global economy that had been thrown into turmoil by the disruption of 25% of the world's oil and gas supplies flowing through that waterway. So that's important, and it still needs to be implemented. That hasn't even actually been implemented yet, where Iran will clear mines and the U.S. will end its blockade, and it will be safe for shippers and insurers to allow those ships to transit. But assuming that happens, which is very important, phase two is incredibly difficult. Phase two is negotiations on Iran's nuclear program, on its disposition of its stockpile of enriched uranium, and on whether or not it will agree to a long-term suspension of any future enrichment, and all the verification measures that would make sure they would actually live up to those commitments. It says they'll reach those agreements in 60 days. These negotiations have been going on for years, really, on those issues, and it's very unlikely that they'll be resolved in 60 days. So it's likely that will be extended, and all subject to potential disruptions like the Lebanon issues that Nick Robertson was just talking about, or some other incident happening in the Strait. So this is going to take a long time, and it's going to be very difficult.
1: Yeah, the president seemed to indicate that, look, if it takes longer than 60 days, it'd take longer than 60 days. It seems that you just heard the president as well say that, look, his priority is keeping the strait open and keeping the ceasefire in place. I do want to get to some of the criticism within the Republican Party itself and what Congress may or may not be able to do this. But just as I have you, why do you believe regional allies have been fairly discreet about their concerns at the moment? I mean, we have not heard much, and they really have paid quite a high price for this conflict.
2: Well, they see which way the wind is blowing. You know, the United States led the region into this war together with Israel. Most of the Gulf states did not want to see that war take place. Then they were attacked directly by Iran, saw their economies and their energy infrastructure disrupted. Still, they're waiting to see the strait open so that they can kind of get back to some sort of normal. But they also seem to understand what President Trump's message is, that frankly, he's done. And probably the United States is going to be less involved in the region going forward. And certainly those Gulf states don't feel they can rely on U.S. Protection.

0: way they had thought they could. So they're going to start to try to lower tensions with Iran. They're going to try to cut their own deals with Iran. They see the United States has already agreed in this MOU to return frozen assets to Iran, to allow oil sales by waiving sanctions, to talk about a $300 billion reconstruction fund for Iran that these Gulf states themselves would be called on to finance. So they are seeing which way the wind is blowing, and I fear it means significantly reduced U.S. influence, significantly increased Iranian influence in this very difficult region.
1: Which was precisely what the Trump administration said it didn't want. And that brings us just to some of the voices within the Republican Party itself, especially from some of the senators who've been quite blunt. But here's the thing, though, Dan, are they going to be successful in stopping any of this? And I'm speaking specifically on lifting of those sanctions, right? I mean, it was startling to me in reading the document that all of a sudden decades of sanctions, including being able to deal in U.S. dollars and sell oil just out there in the open, completely legally, that this Republican Congress would go for that.
0: It's quite an extraordinary document. Some of the sanctions relief that it describes as at least the intent does require congressional approval, and it's not clear that the support is there for it. But those senators are asking a very fair question. Why is it that days, weeks ago, we were in a war with a country described as, and I think accurately described as, a hostile nation that has sponsored terrorism, that has built missile programs and seeks a nuclear program to try to destroy Israel, to try to dominate its Arab neighbors, to try to kick the United States out of the Middle East. And then on a dime, we are now talking about basically providing them international legitimacy, significant resources, and ending all sanctions, including those related to human rights violations, the ballistic missile program that they pursue against UN Security Council requirements, the sponsorship of terrorist organizations like Hezbollah, like the Houthis, like Shia militias, that continues to go on. It's very strange to now be talking about Iran sort of being completely brought in from the cold. It's one thing to find a ceasefire to get the Strait of Hormuz open. Fine, necessary. It's another thing to throw out 47 years of treating Iran like it has set itself up as a pariah state and a violent and hostile country.
1: Yeah, just what you articulated there in that list is already quite daunting. Before I let you go, Israel's next move will be consequential. I'll lean on your experience there. What do you think it might be?
0: This is a very difficult dilemma for the prime minister of Israel. He thought he had Donald Trump as a partner in pursuing this war. Then it became very clear that the interests diverged. Where the United States' interest, correctly, was to get the strait open. Israel wanted to continue the war. Now it really hinges on Lebanon. And the question is whether the conflict in Lebanon, which will continue between Israel and Hezbollah, there's no question, can be contained and limited to sort of a low simmer, probably in the southern Lebanon region, but not have Hezbollah shooting rockets into northern Israel communities, not have Israel responding by striking in Beirut, which puts civilians at risk. Those are the kinds of escalations that actually threaten the ceasefire, threaten the negotiations between the U.S. and Iran, maybe even threaten the Strait of Hormuz being closed again. So it's a dilemma, and I think what we saw over the last 24 hours was an attempt by the United States to try to get the two sides and Iran to limit that conflict down to a smaller and lower boil. But we'll see if that's sustainable. It's going to be very difficult.
1: Yeah, especially given the nature of politics right now in Israel, always complicated, but especially so in recent weeks. Dan Shapiro, for us, really grateful to you.
0: Thanks so much.
1: Now, a comment reportedly by U.S. President Donald Trump at the G7 summit has led to Italy's foreign minister canceling a trip to the United States. Antonio Tajani had been planning to meet with Secretary of State Marco Rubio. That's according to an Italian media outlet. President Trump said this of Italy's Prime Minister Giorgia Meloni, quote, "She begged me to take a picture with her. She wanted a picture with me so badly, I wouldn't have taken it, but I felt sorry for her." Prime Minister Meloni reported that Trump completely fabricated their conversation. She posted a video on social media to further deny Mr. Trump's claims. Listen.
2: Well, some things deserve an immediate response. Donald Trump's statements are completely made up. I am frankly astonished. I don't know why the President of the United States behaves like this toward his ally.

0: eyes. It's not the first time, moreover. I can only say it is disappointing that he does not show the same determination with the enemies of the West and of the United States, whose leaders he instead treats with far greater indulgence. There is one thing he should remember. Neither I nor Italy ever beg.
1: Prime Minister of Italy there making her point. Now, British Prime Minister Keir Starmer is facing a new fight for his political survival. Andy Burnham's victory in a local by-election paves the way for him to challenge Starmer as leader of the ruling Labour Party. The Prime Minister says he will stand in any leadership contest. Claire Sebastian has more now on the election and what it means for the UK.
2: So 927.
3: Standing between a fox and a trash can, a surreal picture to end a five-week whirlwind campaign for Labour's Andy Burnham. The man who may now challenge British Prime Minister Keir Starmer for his job, making it clear he plans to shake things up.
4: Everyone knows that politics isn't working. Everyone can feel that the country isn't where it should be. Tonight could, just could, be the turning point.
3: The scale of that victory may now strengthen his case for change. Burnham secured 55% of the vote, a comfortable lead over Robert Kenyon of Nigel Farage's hard right Reform UK party, who came in second place with 35%. It was a campaign fought on the doorsteps of a collection of former coal mining towns in northwest England.
5: We're doing everything possible. We're not taking anything for granted.
3: Burnham, a former cabinet minister who has been the popular mayor of Greater Manchester for the best part of a decade, talked as little as possible on the campaign trail about his larger leadership ambition, focusing instead on local issues.
6: What really happened here is it was vote Burnham, get Starmer out.
3: Reform leader Farage admitting Friday he's disappointed in the result, his party beaten at its own game. Meanwhile, uncertainty ahead for Starmer and for Labour as Burnham plots his next move.
7: If there is a contest, just to be clear with you, then yes, I will run, I will stand, and I've said repeatedly, I'm not going to walk away from that.
3: Another battle may lie ahead for Burnham, but first, a victory lap.
4: The word Makerfield in the future must be known as a byword for the change that came to British politics.
2: Andy Burnham speaking to supporters at a local football club isn't directly addressing the big question, when and how he could challenge Keir Starmer's leadership. Instead, focusing on what the campaign now believes won it for them, that core message of hope and the promise of change. Claire Sebastian, CNN, in Ashton in Makerfield, England.
1: A train driver in the UK has been killed after two trains collided in Bedfordshire, north of London. Emergency services say dozens of people were seriously injured in the crash Friday afternoon. Authorities are urging people to stay away from local hospitals unless they have a genuine emergency. Prime Minister Keir Starmer called the reports hugely concerning. He said his thoughts are with the family of the person killed and those who were seriously injured. President Donald Trump has unveiled a new presidential plane. The president showed off the Boeing 747-8 on Friday at Joint Base Andrews. Unlike past presidential planes, which were a lighter blue on the outside, this plane's color scheme is similar to the American flag. The president was seen signing the plane as well. The nation of Qatar donated the $400 million plane to the Pentagon last year. The gift came after the president complained of delays in producing a new plane to replace the two aging Boeing planes, which have been used as Air Force One since the 1990s. Okay, after the break, we'll dive into the latest World Cup results as Team USA score another win, thrilling fans and securing their spot in the upcoming knockout stage.
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1: That was unbelievable. They look, they're looking so good.
2: Man, they came out great today. They hit it, and Australia didn't know what had it coming.
3: I'm starting to believe. I think we're pretty dominant. I think we're dangerous.
4: I think they have a really good chance of winning this whole thing.
3: The whole thing?
4: The whole thing.
5: Quarterfinals for sure.
3: Okay.
5: And then we'll see.
6: I got to say all the way.
7: All the way.
2: USA all the way. Red, white, and blue. You know what I'm saying? No matter what. Let's go.
8: Okay, those fans are dreaming big after Team USA continued their impressive World Cup run, beating Australia 2-0 in Seattle. The Americans scored twice in the first half and never looked back, and neither did their fans, as you can hear, maintaining control of the pitch despite Australia's best efforts. Now, the U.S. has now secured their spot in the upcoming knockout round. In other action, Mexico beat Scotland 1-0 in Boston after securing their goal within the first 2 minutes of play. Brazil captured their first win of the tournament, beating Haiti 3-0 in Philadelphia. Now, despite an admirable effort from Haiti in the second half. And Turkey facing off right now against Paraguay in San Francisco. We'll have those results as soon as they are in. For some expert insight into these games, I want to bring in Max Bredos. He's a play-by-play announcer for Major League Soccer. That's MLS to the rest of us on Apple TV. Max, good for you to join us. I mean, look, okay, let's get to what happened on the pitch first, because then I have to get to the fans. USA dominant? What did you think?
9: Not dominant, but all business as they, and by the way, the fans, let them get carried away. We can talk about winning the World Cup a little further down the road. We can't do it now. This wasn't dominant, but this was taking care of business. Australia is a difficult opponent. You're not going to face teams like this that are physical and negative on the football field, but they answered the bell. And like at the beginning of the tournament, I said they were going to beat Paraguay and they were going to beat Australia, but I didn't really mean it. I didn't think it was going to actually happen, but here we are. Two wins out of two. The U.S. have never done that. And it doesn't have to be pretty. It doesn't have to be beautiful. And the Jogo Bonito, you just got to get results. That's the business of the World Cup.
8: And they are definitely getting those results. And as we saw, they're getting the fans engaged. In terms of some of the other matchups we've seen in the last day or so, any surprises from you? I mean, teams that we were just talking about, Brazil, for instance, that really was lackluster in their first match. What did you just think of them now?
9: Well, just with the U.S., I think they've been consistent with regards to their games, which is a really good sign. Brazil, in their game, you know, they're such a big draw. And we saw this game in Philadelphia. The fans had packed it, and it's not just Brazilian fans from Brazil or America. It's Americans who love being part of the Brazil culture, so they show up. And that's very powerful. So Brazil, a work in progress. I love what Haiti have been able to do. They have one more game, and they're going to go home, but this is a historic tournament for them. And they were very positive in the way they played. Losing only by 3 goals and creating chances is a very good step, and I look forward to more Haitian success in this sport in World Cups to come. But Brazil, I think it's one of those things, wait and call. They made some good adjustments. They have to play better opponents, but let's see how they do in their third, fourth, fifth game if they get one. But again, Brazil still have a lot of questions to answer.
8: All right. In the stadiums, off the pitch, in the bars, in the restaurants, on the sidewalks, these fans are vibing. In three countries and from coast to coast in the United States, I mean, teams even like Norway, we saw the Dutch having a good time. Of course, the Tartan Army in Boston. Now, by the way, headed to Miami. Miami, watch out. Were you expecting this, Max? I think it took a lot of us by surprise, but also so many of us are really enjoying it. It's really what this continent, I'll speak for this continent, what this continent needed, just to kind of everyone embrace this beautiful game.
9: Paula, I hope you're getting out to some watch parties so you can enjoy it firsthand. So I'm holding you to it. And just a little advice for the Scottish fans who are heading down to Miami, SPF 50. Make sure you cover up because it's going to be important. So we didn't expect it. And to be honest, there was a lot of news and I kind of bought into it. And I didn't feel the fanfare of fans that were coming in. And I thought it would be a little less than usual because the ticket prices, it is expensive. Everything is expensive. But this is the thing about the World Cup. Either people have the money to do it, or they live beyond their means because this is a once in a lifetime experience. So I can understand somebody taking their kid and getting on a plane and going to a game and saying, this is, we'll remember this, because you know what? They will. So these Scottish fans, and I'm so thrilled that you mentioned the Norwegian fans, because I think they're one peg below. They have really taken the country by storm. And Americans are seeing this, and it's a big mystery. Go, what's going on? And they want to be part of it. And I think it's bringing the best out of Americans, too, because we're all here for sport. And this is just a beautiful practice, right? To see us all come together and just forget about politics, forget about what's going on in our home life, just watch a game, talk to our neighbor, talk to our family, and just watch a copious amount of games. I don't know how I'm going to hold up. This is just the eighth day of this World Cup. We have like 32 to go. I don't know if I'm going to make it, but I'm going to try.
8: Max, pace yourself, okay? You just gave the Scottish fans, you know, the advice about SPF 50. I'll tell you what I tell my husband. Pace yourself, for goodness sake, all right? Eat, drink, stay hydrated. Stay hydrated. Because you know what I'm telling you, Max? Guess what? The World Cup withdrawal is real, okay? It is real. We're having a good time. Embrace it. And I agree with you, Max. We are loving it. But, yeah, let's just take it all in and pace ourselves, all right? You got a deal.
9: Mace, miss a game from time to time if you have to. There'll be another one right behind it. 30 more days. Do what you got to do. Get your sunscreen. Don't overdo it. Watch the games. And, Paula, get out to a watch party.
8: I have already been. Thank you very much. Going again. I'm telling you. Max Bretos, thanks so much for joining us as we continue to follow this beautiful game. Love it. Thanks so much.
9: Thanks, Paula.
8: All right. Ranch dressing. I know you have thoughts. It's having a moment as some World Cup fans visiting the U.S. are discovering the versatile salad and food topping for the first time. Now, Kraft Foods is planning to sell a ranch travel kit so fans can taste the zesty, creamy condiment at home. It includes small packets and a clear bag that meets U.S. airport travel rules, of course. Posts by international fans of ranch have gone viral. One on X said, why did no one tell me ranch sauce is like crack? Europe, we need ranch ASAP. Apparently Kraft is going to make sure it gets there. Okay, the very expensive facelift of the Lincoln Memorial reflecting pool is going to cost even more. Just ahead, we'll update the algae bloom and the peeling blue mess that has turned the pool into a swamp.
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1: And welcome back to The Story Is. I'm Paula Newton, and we want to take a look at our top stories. We're learning that U.S. Special Envoy Steve Witkoff is going to Switzerland, hoping to kick off the next round of peace talks with Iran. President Trump's son-in-law, Jared Kushner, is also expected to attend. That's according to a U.S. official. It comes as Israel and Hezbollah renew their ceasefire after the conflict in Lebanon jeopardized U.S.-Iran negotiations. A newly released image of the National Mall shows the numbers 8647 standing out more clearly than ever. The U.S. Interior Department attempted to cover up the numbers when the grass etching was discovered more than a week ago, but the markings now appear even more visible. CNN has reached out to the Trump administration for comment. A massive fire at a hotel in the Dominican Republic has left an Italian woman dead. Nearly 1,700 tourists had to be evacuated, and the fire broke out Friday. Three people were hospitalized and six others were treated on site. Officials say the flames spread rapidly because of the hotel's straw roof. The cause is under investigation. The Obama Presidential Center has opened to the public nearly 10 years after the former president left office. Some visitors posed for photos with a sculpture of the 44th president and his wife, Michelle Obama. Others described the day as historic, joyful, and deeply personal as it opened on Juneteenth, which is also called African American Freedom Day.
2: In the museum, on the wall, is a yes, we can. Because he was not always about I. He wanted all of us. So I kind of like, that resonated with me. Yes, we can. You can, and you can. Yes, we can.
3: I love the Obamas, and I'm also from Chicago, and I'm also from the south side of Chicago. So there's that real, real deep, deep connection. And I'm just so proud. I'm just so proud. So when we went inside, when I heard his voice, it was just resonating to me, almost like tears, you know, like, oh my God, the voice, you know, because when he speaks with so much love and care and concern, and his words are real, not somebody just reading a script. And so that's what it meant to me.
1: The center was designed to permanently secure the legacy of former President Barack Obama's two terms in the White House. The sprawling museum and civic center complex includes a performing arts hall, library, and athletic center. Instead of draining the swamp in Washington, D.C., President Trump seems to have created one. First, the newly renovated reflecting pool National Mall turned green after algae took over. Then, workers poured hydrogen peroxide in to kill the algae, but now the blue material used to repaint the pool seems to be peeling away. President Trump posted on Truth Social that he believes the problems come from vandalism. He also said the algae is nearly gone. He believes the issues will be fixed early next week. CNN's Tom Foreman has this update.
4: For a couple of protesters and a chorus of the curious, the reflecting pool, glistening green, is D.C.'s hottest new tourist distraction.
5: It's a total waste.

0: Waste of tax dollars.
1: It looks pretty gross.
2: Yeah, it's terrible.
3: The most recent issue, portions of what appear to be that brand new blue liner coming apart. This is what we're talking about, and I'll try not to disturb anything, but just show you pieces like this flapping up from the bottom, where some tourists are even coming along and tearing them away as souvenirs. It was supposed to be memorable in a different way. When the White House fast-tracked the renovation through a no-bid contract for $14 million, seven times the cost originally pitched, President Trump insisted it would be better than anything any previous president had tried, leaving the pool clean, pristine, and with a fresh new paint job just right for the nation's 250th birthday.
4: It'll be blue water, dark blue. We call it American flag blue because that's the name of the color that we chose, American flag blue. Can't do better than that.
3: But the algae came on so fast and furious, just as it had for years, and just as outside experts said it likely would, that official claims the water is now crystal clear seem laughably false.
5: All I see is green, so yeah.
3: No blue.
5: There's nothing. It's just bright green.
3: The company that installed the new liner says it had nothing to do with the water, but amid claims that the liner may be failing in places, added, there's several things that we've got to address when we come back for maintenance, and anything like that will be addressed if it's a problem. For now, pumps are working around the clock to push oxygen into the water in hopes of preventing even more algae growth, and dozens of workers are vacuuming up the green goo, Dawn. To ducks. The thing is, algae comes in microscopic spores that can live in water that otherwise looks clean. And that means that even as these workers are clearing out the old algae bloom, a new one could be coming right behind it. Tom Foreman, CNN, Washington.
6: Sunday marks the first day of summer in the Northern Hemisphere, but summer heat is already broiling parts of Europe. We'll have those details ahead.
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7: Europe is bracing for a scorching weekend. Temperatures are expected to reach or break records in some parts of the continent. CNN's Derek Van Dam.

0: July 4th, 2026, the 250th anniversary of American independence. The Great American State Fair becomes the center of it all. All 50 states, a national prayer moment. And that night, the largest fireworks display in the history of the world. There's never been a July 4th like this one. There never will be again. 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Freedom 250, the Great American State Fair, July 4th. 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The Great American State Fair becomes the center of it all. All 50 states, a national prayer moment. And that night, the largest fireworks display in the history of the world. There's never been a July 4th like this one. There never will be again. 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Freedom 250, the Great American State Fair, July 4th. CNN.
1: Europe is bracing for a scorching weekend. Temperatures are expected to reach or break records in some parts of the continent. CNN's Derek Van Dam has more.
2: Why do people seem to be so buzzed about sporting events at the moment?
3: Umbrellas, sunscreen, cold drinks. All travel essentials for tourists visiting Europe right now. In Florence, forecasters say temperatures are expected to reach nearly 40 degrees Celsius or 104 degrees Fahrenheit throughout the weekend. Brutal conditions for sightseeing. Some shops misting the streets for a bit of relief. But it's hard to avoid the heat when waiting in line for an attraction or exploring the streets of a famed city.
4: It's quite insufferable, and we know heat. We come from India. It's getting hotter over there as well, and I did not expect it to be so hot so soon in Italy.
3: Italy's Ministry of Health has issued a red alert for Florence and other parts of the country this weekend, a warning not just for vulnerable people, but for everyone to take precautions in the heat.
5: Well, we have a 11 and a half month old and it's very difficult. We have to keep him shaded at all times, keep him cool. We have a wet rag on him. And we try to seek shelter when we can.
3: The scorching temperatures are radiating throughout Europe and reaching peak levels just as summer solstice occurs on Sunday. That's the astronomical start of summer in the Northern Hemisphere. But this is already the second round of extreme heat in Europe this year. A previous heat wave in May shattered records across the continent for high temperatures so early in the calendar. Forecasters in France say this weekend will be brutal in many parts of the country, and Monday could be even worse, with a chance the average temperature could make it to the hottest day ever recorded in France for any month. The UK is warning of extreme heat in southern England and Wales. That develops over the weekend and intensifies at the start of the week. Last month, there were water shortages in parts of the UK because of high demand in the heat. The extreme conditions are a damper for many visitors and potentially dangerous. But at least one tourist says for now, he's trying to make the best of it.
6: It's very warm. But being from Norway, being used to winter and snow, this is for me, I have to say I enjoy it. I can't lie. So the sun is very nice, but as mentioned, the heat is sometimes a bit too much.
3: CNN meteorologist Derek Van Dam, Atlanta.
1: The World Cup's group stage forges ahead on Saturday as teams look to strengthen their position in the tournament and secure every point they can. The Netherlands will take on Sweden in Houston, Texas. Germany will face the Ivory Coast in Toronto. And Ecuador will play Curacao in Kansas City, Missouri. Both those teams looking to secure their first points in the tournament. Now, in a time dominated by news of political instability and global conflict, sports seem more popular than ever. We were just having that conversation with events like the World Cup uniting cultures and communities from all over the world. CNN producer Antoinette Radford explores how sports transcend division during difficult times.
2: Why do people seem to be so buzzed about sporting events at the moment?
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2: From the Knicks win last week.

0: weekend to the Arsenal win a few weeks back. And now, with fans supporting their teams at the World Cup from their home countries and abroad.
1: Static, amazing. Yes, sir. Did you watch the game?
2: I did.
1: How do you feel? Because if you feel the way anywhere we feel, it's amazing.
3: This is so iconic to have the World Cup here in my hometown of Los Angeles.
0: Why have these events captured the world's attention this summer? To find out, I spoke to Billy Greff, who's on the executive committee of the UNESCO Chair on Sport for Development, Peace and the Environment.
4: So since we started walking in two legs, we've found ways to play together. And I guess because we are living in these so difficult times as well, maybe people find time to celebrate during these games, whether they are far away from home and people gather to watch it, or some people have the luck to travel places.
5: Do you think for people who are less involved that seeing these big events, does it build a sort of community that people can unite around?
4: Yes, that's something very specific to sports as well. Communities are built around and within sports practices, sports clubs, and then again, cities, regions, countries, nations. So I guess it's not surprising. It's not surprising. It has been happening for a long time now.
0: Despite this, this year's World Cup in particular hasn't been without its controversies.
6: When the World Cup is here in the US, the team from Iran will be playing in the games.
7: Well, if Gianni said it, I'm okay. Are you did Gianni say it?
6: He did. What if they
7: Gianni
6: win?
7: Gianni Infantino, that's a piece of work.
6: What if they win?
7: Well, if they win, we'll have to worry about that. That's not, I'm gonna have to worry about that one. That would go ahead. Look, you know what, let him play well.
0: A Somali referee was denied entry to the United States last week, and Iranian players have to leave the US after their games to reside in Mexico due to visa issues. While the Trump administration has defended its border controls and a sweeping travel ban for 39 countries.
4: My personal opinion is that the games should be very open to everyone. It is a time in which we should be thinking about union instead of increasing border control. But on the other hand, it is not surprising that we are having that at this moment.
5: We're seeing this year that ticket prices are sky high for people who are already facing barriers to get to the events to be able to see it. How do you think people can overcome that and find a way to still unite over these games? Or do you think that once that first ball was kicked last Thursday, that's all gone by the wayside and people are just focusing on the games?
4: Yeah, that's the problem with the carnival. Yeah, the carnival moves on. So next time it's going to be a different government, a different place. And when we learn about it, it's almost impossible to change it already.
8: 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We speak with the director of Dream of Violets, the AI-generated film making history at Tribeca.
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0: Ice Cube's Big 3 is back. The most competitive basketball league on earth is on CBS this Saturday. Big 3 All-Star Dwight Howard and the LA Riot take on Greg Monroe and the Dallas Power. Then Coach Rick Mahorn, Sensation Nazir Kor, and the Detroit Amps look to protect home court against back-to-back MVP Michael Beasley and the defending champs Miami 305. 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
4: Now, we began this hour with the war in Iran, and now we end with a film that is aiming to serve as a memorial to Iranian history over the past few decades.
5: زنین مامان خانهشی باز بری بیرون تو رو خدا جون بابات نرو تو رو خدا نرو

0: Dreams of Violets tells the story of civilian resistance to Iran's regime. The film made history as the first live-action movie created by artificial intelligence to be accepted into a major film festival, the Tribeca Festival in New York. Director Ash Kusha told me why the use of AI was essential to bringing this story to life. You couldn't make this film inside of Iran. You couldn't physically go there, and I'd venture a guess that those in Iran would like to, persecute you again just for making this film with AI. So how much of a substitute do you believe this is for that kind of a work? And you know as well as I do, I'm sure you've studied it more than I have, in terms of how powerful a documentary can be or even a work of nonfiction.
1: This is a new technology, and I think for the last 10 years it's been growing, but now we're talking about it because it's so powerful. And when I had to tell this story in January, I looked at the events and it really upset me as a person, right? So now I looked at the tool and I'm thinking, there's no way I'm going to compile all of these images and videos coming out of Iran, and I wouldn't be able to just make a film about it. But then I looked at the technology, and having experience in the field in AI for the last 10 years, I thought that I would give it a shot at the beginning. And obviously human authorship and human creative force is behind this. There's no way you're going to press a button and AI is going to give you a docudrama about Iran, right? So this is lived experience versus technical experience versus just like giving it a shot, right? And I think we're at that moment in the world where we're going to give it a shot with stories that we're not allowed to tell, and we're not going to get green light to tell these stories. And there are many stories, even if it's fiction, there are many stories that I think using these new technologies, we're going to find ways to tell them.
0: Kusha says the film costs just $2,000 to make. Now, it's been a busy year for actress Anne Hathaway. She's appeared in The Devil Wears Prada 2, Mother Mary, and The Odyssey, set for release soon. She's about to get even busier. The 43-year-old announced Friday on social media that she and her husband, Adam Schulman, are expecting their third child. Hathaway revealed her baby bump. You see it there in a video set to the song, Baby, I'm Yours. They already have two sons aged 10 and 6, and yes, they will be busy. I want to thank you for watching. I'm Paula Newton in New York. Stay with us. The next hour of The Story Is begins right now. The Story Is, a push for peace. Israel and Hezbollah again agree to stop fighting as U.S. negotiators head to Switzerland to see if they can restart talks. The story is diplomatic disaster. Italy's prime minister calling out Trump, accusing him of making up a story about her begging for a photo. And the story is the beautiful game, how taking to the soccer pitch is helping men tackle grief.

0: The U.S. and Iran are working to get talks back on track, with the clock now ticking to reach a final peace deal. A U.S. official tells CNN President Trump's special envoy Steve Witkoff and his son-in-law Jared Kushner are headed to Switzerland for potential negotiations. It's still unclear when those talks will actually happen. U.S. Vice President J.D. Vance, meantime, scrapped his plans to travel to Switzerland at the last minute after a flare-up in violence between Israel and Hezbollah threatened to derail the talks. But both sides have now agreed to renew a ceasefire. President Trump praised Israeli Prime Minister Benjamin Netanyahu and said he urged Israel to support a truce with Hezbollah.
1: We've had a great relationship with Israel. We're very formidable. And Bibi Netanyahu, he's a warrior prime minister. Now we have an agreement that was signed last night, and it's 60 days. They have to make a deal. Otherwise, we will do things that won't make them happy. But I don't think it's going to get to that. I think it's going to be very good. Remember, if we do that, then all of a sudden you're not going to have the oil flowing out of the strait too quickly, because people that own billion-dollar ships don't love missiles flying over them, don't love mines all over the water.

0: CNN's Oren Lieberman gives us a closer look now at what's happening on the ground in Lebanon.
1: A ceasefire once again in place in Lebanon, as sources tell CNN that Israel and Hezbollah have agreed to a renewal of the ceasefire after an intense morning of fighting from Friday at about midnight into the hours of the morning. Shortly after midnight, the Israeli military says a Hezbollah explosive device, either an explosive drone or an anti-tank missile, struck an Israeli tank in southern Lebanon and killed four soldiers. Israel then carried out a wave of strikes across southern Lebanon and the Bekaa Valley, killing at least 47 people, including women and children, according to Lebanon's Ministry of Public Health. That's where mediators stepped in, the U.S., Qatar, Pakistan, and Iran, to renew that ceasefire. And it came at a critical moment because Iran made clear that it wouldn't participate in the negotiations towards the ceasefire under the brand new memorandum of understanding if there wasn't a cessation of hostilities in Lebanon. They used the pressure on the negotiations to get the U.S. and to get President Donald Trump to put a ceasefire back in place in Lebanon. And it was Israel's ambassador to the U.S., Yahya Leiter, who acknowledged that ceasefire and said Israel was firmly committed to an immediate ceasefire, effectively mirroring a Hezbollah statement from earlier in the day, which said, we'll abide by the ceasefire if the other side abides by it. So that's where the situation leaves us right now. The problem, of course, is that we've seen ceasefires before over the past several months and even years that are supposed to take place between Israel and Hezbollah, and yet they have fallen apart within days. Now that has far bigger consequences, since it can derail the negotiations between the U.S. and Iran, which are already ticking down with a 60-day window until they need to be extended or until they need to either reach a conclusion or fall apart. So in addition to the very complex diplomacy around trying to maintain a ceasefire along the Israel-Lebanon border, there are the U.S.-Iran negotiations as well. Oren Lieberman, CNN in Jerusalem.
0: The man who could potentially replace Keir Starmer as British Prime Minister is expected to travel to Westminster on Monday. The outgoing mayor of Greater Manchester, Andy Burnham, won a local by-election, making him a member of Parliament. The victory gives Burnham a path to formally challenge Keir Starmer as leader of the ruling Labour Party. But Starmer says he won't back down without a fight.
2: If there is a contest, just to be clear with you, then yes, I will run, I will stand, and I've said repeatedly, I'm not going to walk away from that.
0: Now, a comment reportedly made by U.S. President Donald Trump at the G7 summit has led to a diplomatic rift with Italy. An Italian media outlet reported that President Trump said Italian Prime Minister Giorgia Meloni begged him to take a photo with her. The Prime Minister has vehemently denied this. CNN's Barbie Lazzanedo has our report.
3: We're hearing very strong words between U.S. President Donald Trump and the Italian Prime Minister Giorgia Meloni. Now, this is not the first time the two have exchanged barbs, which is especially surprising because Giorgia Meloni was at one time Trump's best friend in Europe. She was his strongest ally. Many people called her the Trump whisperer. She flew to Mar-a-Lago after his election to his second term. But everything started to go drastically wrong back in April when Italy denied the use of the Sigonella air base in Sicily for military operations in Iran. Shortly after that, the U.S. President Donald Trump criticized the American Pope, Pope Leo, about his anti-war stance. At that time, Giorgia Meloni stood up for the Pope and called those comments unacceptable. Donald Trump returned the criticism and called her unacceptable and thought that she had courage, but that she didn't. So all eyes were on the two leaders as they headed into the G7 in France. And everything looked, at least on the surface, that went well. There was a picture taken. They were seen speaking to each other quite cordially. Then an Italian media outlet got hold of the U.S. president after he returned to the United States and asked him how things went between the two leaders. And he said that he didn't really want to take the picture, but he felt sorry for her and that she begged for the picture. And that's what elicited a very strong response from Giorgia Meloni, who went onto her social media and basically said that that was fabricated. That wasn't how it went down. And that she doesn't beg, neither does Italy. Let's listen to what she had to say.
4: Well, some things deserve an immediate response. Donald Trump's statements are completely made up. I am frankly astonished. I don't know why the President of the United States behaves like this toward his allies. It's not the first time, moreover. I can only say it is disappointing that he does not show the same determination with the enemies of the West and of the United States, whose leaders he instead treats with far greater indulgence. There is one thing he should remember. Neither I nor Italy ever beg.
3: Now, all of this is becoming a diplomatic incident because the Italian foreign minister was supposed to go to the United States this weekend on an official visit, but he canceled over the comments. Barbie Lazzanedo, CNN, Rome.
0: Joining us now is CNN's Dominic Thomas. Good to see you. It has been a minute and so much is happening, even just in the last 24 hours. I mean, I have to say, Meloni's social media post was quite cunning, I thought. Trump is not popular in Italy right now. She certainly showed that she would stand up to him. But with her foreign minister now backing out of this summit, I mean, what's at risk here? Because it really was quite a strident response.
5: It was, and it was a very, very targeted response, as pointed out in the lead up here, is she went after him on a point of vulnerability, which has been his position on an unambiguous commitment to, say, Putin and other leaders. And in this particular case, unwillingness to be consistent over Ukraine and solve that particular issue, and moving back and forth on what was going to happen in Iran and so on. So she targeted him at a sort of real point of vulnerability. I think ultimately her words express a level of exasperation with working with President Trump. And this came right after the G7 meeting, which, as I said previously, was very much a kind of G6 plus President Trump, because everybody was eager to placate him, to keep him there on the ground, and to have meaningful conversations with him about the future of Ukraine, about questions pertaining to the global economy, how to deal with Russia, and also to find out a little bit more from him about this Iran deal. And so at the end of the day, she's simply saying not only aloud what Italians believe at this moment, but also I think what other leaders after this meeting with President Trump are feeling as well. And I think that's why it was ramped up to this level right after the meeting, and that in this particular case, she did not hold back.
0: A couple of things here, though, and there could be collateral damage to the U.S.-Italian relationship. And also, though, conversely, it likely will help her politically inside Italy, won't it?
5: It's absolutely helping her politically. And the number one reason, of course, is you just simply don't insult the Pope, right? That's just, it doesn't matter what political party you're on there. And she's, that's a red line that's crossed. And clearly she's elected domestically, not internationally. Now, having said that, this back and forth between European leaders, to name just one region of the world, and the American president, is a long-standing pattern. At one moment, there's a trade deal. At the moment, there are threats of tariffs. He either supports the G7 or doesn't, and repeatedly makes comments that undermine not just the multilateral order, but also the European Union. So this has just set another sort of moment of tension. But I think people are also frustrated. They want this Ukraine problem solved. The Iran situation has been catastrophic for Europe. And there's also deep frustration over the micro things that crop up. For example, taking over Greenland and then distracting EU attention. So the frustration levels are elevated, but I expect them to dissipate as time moves on and for some sort of order to return.
0: Yeah, we shall see about that. On to the UK, speaking of order to return. Obviously, quite an eventful by-election there. In terms of what happens next, were you surprised that Keir Starmer was so emphatic that he will battle on?
5: I think that at this moment, he's just simply not found the path forward to accept that his days at number 10, in other words, as leader of the Labour Party and therefore as Prime Minister, are over. And I still would be extremely surprised if he was to run in any kind of leadership challenge, because people around him will tell him that they will no longer support him. And I do not see a path forward unless there is some sort of scandal

0: What you think of my new saddle, Lizard?
1: Oh, yeah, swell, mate. Proper comfy.
0: Just one of the upgrades I've added to this puppy.
1: What else have you got on here?
0: New air intake filter, quick shifter, and a beefy muffler.
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0: All right, hang on tight to my love handles.
2: It feels good to ride with help. It feels good to GEICO.
3: That's a red line that's crossed. And clearly, she's elected domestically, not internationally. Now, having said that, this back and forth between European leaders to name just one region of the world and the American president is a long-standing pattern. At one moment, there's a trade deal. At the moment, there are threats of tariffs. He either supports the G7 or doesn't, and repeatedly makes comments that undermine not just the multilateral order, but also the European Union. So this has just set another sort of moment of tension. But I think people are also frustrated. They want this Ukraine problem solved. The Iran situation has been catastrophic for Europe. And there's also deep frustration over the micro things that crop up. For example, taking over Greenland and then distracting EU attention. So the frustration levels are elevated, but I expect them to dissipate as time moves on and for some sort of order to return.
4: Yeah, we shall see about that. On to the UK, speaking of order to return. Obviously, quite an eventful by-election there. In terms of what happens next, were you surprised that Keir Starmer was so emphatic that he will battle on?
3: I think that at this moment, he's just simply not found the path forward to accept that his days at number 10, in other words, as leader of the Labour Party and therefore as Prime Minister, are over. And I still would be extremely surprised if he was to run in any kind of leadership challenge, because people around him will tell him that they will no longer support him. And I do not see a path forward unless there is some sort of scandal around Andy Burnham in the days to come, where he would be able to survive this. You know, and there's a deep irony, of course, in all of this process, right, Paula, is that, you know, this by-election was more than just an election to elect a new Labour representative for that region. It was very much to elect a future replacement of Keir Starmer. And I think that's why constituents supported so overwhelmingly Burnham in that by-election.
4: So overwhelming that, you know, Reform UK really was completely trampled in this by-election. I want you to listen now to Nigel Farage.
5: What really happened here is it was vote Burnham, get Starmer out, which, of course, was our campaign message leading up to the locals on the 7th of May.
4: So he's almost taking credit there for what happened. Dominic, can you kind of break up the mystery here as to where this will go after? And let's assume that Andy Burnham is very likely now to be the next British Prime Minister.
3: Yeah. Well, I think, first of all, Farage is not being honest here. What happened to them at that by-election was a kind of fracturing of the far stroke extreme right over this Restore party that ran and took away some of their votes, their lack of organization, and the fact that they did not have a good candidate. I think at the end of the day, they would have loved to win that particular by-election and cause disruption and chaos within the Labour Party that could have accelerated the path to a general election or even to another kind of leadership challenge that would have not involved Burnham. So I think he's being disingenuous there. What I do think was doubly important for Labour is that ultimately people were being asked to vote for a new Labour leader in this election, and also to show that this leader could take on reform. And he achieved both those objectives. Now, of course, because the Labour Party control their destiny right now with this massive majority and can elect a new leader, it's not a national election. So Burnham will, like so many of the previous Conservative Prime Minister, be a selected Prime Minister, not an elected one. And I think at the end of the day, after those local by-elections or those local elections, sorry, that revealed these kind of deep fractures in British politics, I think there is a genuine hope that once at the helm, Burnham will, to consolidate his position, call for a general election that all of the political parties, including the Green, including the Conservatives, believe will better reflect the current pulse of the nation and also the breakdown of a new parliament that has changed dramatically since Starmer came to the helm 2 years ago.
4: Yeah, you are certainly pointing to turbulent times ahead in British politics, which we will continue to follow. Dominic Thomas, good to see you. Thanks so much.
3: Thank you, Paula.
4: Now, Cuba approves sweeping economic reforms as the U.S. continues

0: its pressure campaign. Still ahead, how Cubans are reacting to the changes.
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0: So there's mixed reaction across Cuba after the government signed off on sweeping economic reforms. Cuban lawmakers on Thursday approved more than 175 measures that would open the door to real estate development and private banking. The changes would also allow companies to hire more than 100 employees for the first time. It marks the biggest shift in Cuba's socialist economic model since the 1959 revolution. The measures were approved as the country grapples with U.S. sanctions and a deep economic crisis. Some Cubans welcomed the reforms, while others were skeptical they would bring any meaningful change.
12: To expand the private sector and collect taxes as they should be collected,

0: and don't create a commission of inspectors who will later fine them and take away their money, it means the measures are good. They are positive.
1: Ordinary Cuban doesn't care whether they do it or not because they have nowhere to invest, nothing to do, and they will benefit the minimum because more resources may enter the country, but the prices with the salary are going to be the same.
2: Joining me now is former State Department official Eric Farnsworth. He's a partner at Continental Strategy and senior associate with the Center for Strategic and International Studies. And good to have you on the program. Some of the statements coming out of Cuba in the last few days, really, they encapsulate decades of history into one document in terms of how they want to transform the country. These are ambitious reforms. What do you make of them? And is there any way this Cuban regime can pull this off, especially given that so much depends on the U.S. blockade?
3: Yeah, absolutely right. Paula, so good to join you again. And this is a seismic shift in some way from the Cuban regime that's ruled since 1959 under a very strong hand of the Communist Party in Cuba. For the first time in memory, since the beginning of the revolution, really, there are steps that are going to be taken, perhaps, to open up the energy sector, the banking sector, to foreign capital, to liberalize the agriculture sector, to bring real opportunity, according to the regime, for foreign investors on the island. But we have to be very clear about a couple points. One is this is tactical. This is an effort by the Cuban regime to survive, not to open up to become newly capitalist. It's not because they've had a change of heart. It's because they're looking to try to maintain their power and control on the island. The second thing is, it depends very much, as you indicated, on the United States in terms of some of the provisions and things that the U.S. government would allow. And in fact, investors will have to make their determinations based on what they're allowed to do and, frankly, what market conditions would encourage them to do. So this is the first step, but by no means is it going to be the transformation, perhaps, in the immediate term that the Cuban government is looking for.
2: Right. But the other open question is whether or not it will satisfy the United States. I mean, apparently what they put out, they're trying to model China or Vietnam, you know, communist countries that have market economies. Never mind will that or won't it work, because that would take literally decades. But would the United States accept something like that?
3: Well, it remains to be seen. Certainly, we're just in very early hours, not just days, of having had the announcement. But there are a couple things to think about. One is that the humanitarian situation on the island is so urgent that even by the time these reforms would work through the system, even if they do, it's not clear that the Cuban people themselves are going to be that patient to allow that to happen. Point number one. Point number two, U.S. law maintains under the Helms-Burton provisions certain things that the executive branch doesn't have authority over, doesn't have jurisdiction, doesn't have the ability to change without Congress changing the law. So there's going to be a period of time and evaluation where the United States will have to see if indeed this is this responds to U.S. legal requirements as well. There, as I said, there's a lot of steps going forward. It's not clear how this will ultimately end up.
2: I found the president's speech about this just absolutely startling. Díaz-Canel's details were also, I think, puzzling, and I'm going to quote him now. In our effort to correct errors and shortcomings while facing the external blockade, he's talking about the U.S. there, we have agreed to undertake the always delicate mission of further opening the economy, prioritizing Cubans, whether residing in the country or abroad. I do wonder what you make of that statement, given that the diaspora, the dissident community, have been the ones that have been the loudest about wanting reform in Cuba, but clear here, not wanting it to come from this regime.
3: It's a really important point that you're making, and this is more than just a rhetorical shift, because traditionally, the Cuban regime has actually despised Cubans who have left the island. Fidel Castro actually called them gusanos, worms, and he disdained them. He didn't want anything to do with them. And now it appears as if Díaz-Canel is seeking re-engagement from members of the Cuban diaspora, those who are outside of the island. And there's one reason for that, and probably one reason only, and that's because that's where a lot of the money is. And the idea that some of folks in the diaspora would come back to Cuba, would invest, would try to recapitalize portions of the Cuban economy. And again, it just shows you how desperate things are on the island that you're having this sort of consideration.

0: even being considered by the Cuban government. Will it occur? Again, early days. We don't know, but there are a lot of steps that have to be that have to occur before I would anticipate that you're going to see much investment, if any, really flow to the island.
1: Yeah, as I said, it's been a fascinating week in Cuba, and we'll wait to see the new developments there as the days progress. Eric Farnsworth for us. Thanks so much. Appreciate it.
0: Thanks for having me. Good to join you.
1: Okay, after the break, we will dive into the latest World Cup results as Team USA score another win, thrilling fans and securing their spot in the upcoming knockout stage.
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3: I'm Pamela Anderson. 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
3: And this is CNN.
4: There's been a sharp increase in traffic moving through the Strait of Hormuz. Marine intelligence shows that 25 commercial vessels crossed the strait on Thursday, the most since April. But the number remains far below pre-war levels when more than 100 ships would pass through the waterway daily. Analysis shows that the world has missed out on more than a billion barrels of oil due to the Iran war. David Goldman has more.
5: I think a big question on everyone's minds is, when are we going to get back to normal in the oil market? When are those prices going to start to come back down to normal? Well, there's a lot that you need to understand before that can happen. And the first is that we have lost 1.15 billion barrels of oil over the past 4 months. Billion barrels of oil supply, and that has significant consequences. How significant? Well, President Trump was talking about this just the other day and said in about 4 weeks, well, you want to see bedlam? We're going to run out of oil, he said. Well, it might not be that simple, but he is right that there is a significant consequence to losing a billion barrels of oil supply over 4 months. And you need to look no further than the Strategic Petroleum Reserve, which is the emergency stockpiles of oil that we have. That's at the lowest level globally since 1990. And in the United States, even worse, 1983 was the last time we saw levels this low. That's when I was born. That's when we were starting to fill the Strategic Petroleum Reserve. And that puts us in a precarious spot, because what happens if there's a hurricane? What happens if the war restarts, right? So you need to have these at adequate levels. It's not only the emergency reserves, though. Look at this. In Cushing, Oklahoma, that's where the pipelines of the Crossroads of America happen, where all the oil is brought in and then piped out. Well, it has a capacity of 75 million barrels. That's a lot. But what is it at right now? 20 million barrels. And that is at the operational minimum. What does that mean? It's like when you have a coffee urn and you hit the spigot and nothing comes out. That's my nightmare, by the way. But when that happens, you kind of tip the urn toward you to get the sludge out. That's what's going on in America's oil market right now. It's at operational minimums. That is what Trump is talking about. That's significant. Now, the Strait of Hormuz is reopened, so problem solved, right? Not quite. So all of this needs to happen before we get back to normal. First of all, you got to get all those tankers out, and then, crucially, you need to de-mine the strait. That's about a month's work alone. And then, once that happens, you have enough space to bring the tankers back in, the empty tankers, and then bring that oil. Once that happens, then you can produce more oil in the Middle East and then ship it out to its destination. But that doesn't happen that fast. Oil tankers travel as fast as, well, an oil tanker, about as fast as I can ride a bicycle, not very fast. So what does all of this mean in terms of the timing? Well, if we overproduce by 5 million barrels a day, which is what the International Energy Agency says we will do, it will take to get 1.15 billion barrels back 230 days just to get back to normal. But that can't even start to happen until all the other stuff happens, which is another several months. We are looking into 2027 just to get the sand out of the gears. So if you're wondering when your oil prices and when your gas prices are going to start to fall, well, they've certainly started, but it might take a long time for them to get back to normal. All right, back to you.
4: Joining us now live from Tel Aviv is Ronan Bergman. He is staff writer for the New York Times Magazine. He's also the author of Rise and Kill First, The Secret History of Israel's Targeted Assassinations. Ronan, good to be with you this morning, as I'm sure it will be another day of developments. You know, a few weeks ago, I read that the majority of Israelis didn't like the idea of this ceasefire with Iran. And now we have this draft agreement, which is

0: much more deferential than many in Israel were believed possible. I mean, what is shaping public opinion there right now? Because I have to believe, given the electoral climate, that that will be having a huge influence over what the prime minister does next.
1: Yeah, and some would say this could be a devastating blow to Prime Minister Netanyahu's campaign, even to the extent of getting him to a position where he will prefer to take a plea bargain on his trial, where he is being sentenced for bribe and other felonies, and not run for the elections. The calculus is that as long as he's prime minister, is in a much better stand to negotiate the plea bargain. When you come to the Israeli public, I think that there is a differentiation. First of all, what I'm saying is not based on scientific polls, but what you see in many of the reports, what you get from speaking with a lot of people, is that a lot of people are accusing Netanyahu, Prime Minister Netanyahu, in what is happening, in leading the partnership with America to a point where America, where the U.S., where the U.S. president has taken a different shift and a different turn on the negotiation. And also, and this is what is making the, you predicted another day of, another Saturday of developments, which I assume it will be, what is making the negotiation being also always on the brink of collapse is what is happening in Lebanon. And also a lot of people are accusing the Netanyahu government in leading, opening another front in Lebanon, and basically taking the IDF, the Israeli Defense Forces, into a confrontation with Hezbollah that has no end. It's impossible to win. They're not losing, but in order to win, they need to conquer all of Lebanon. Of course, this is something that Israel will not do.
0: You know what the White House, what Donald Trump will be saying to that immediately. And Donald Trump has been quite blunt about what he wants Prime Minister Netanyahu to do. You know, consequentially, what will he do now? Will he continue to defy Donald Trump on this?
1: I think that Hezbollah and Iran understand that they are in win-win and Netanyahu is in a lose-lose situation. Because if the IDF forces are entrenched into some kind of fighting in Lebanon, if Netanyahu decides to order fighting back with massive force, then of course he's defying President Trump. If he's not, then he's looking weak to his own constituency in Israel, and we are looking towards the coming election in October. I think that Prime Minister Netanyahu, is trying not to get into a full confrontation with the president, fearing that if he does, then the president will enforce on him and on the IDF forces to a complete withdrawal from Lebanon and coming back to the international line. This is something that will make him look even weaker. I must say, I am surprised to the extent in which he defied President Trump until now, as much as I'm surprised. Because, the fourth week that he has been trying to use force in Lebanon. And according to some Israeli high-rank officials who are briefed in what is happening behind the scenes in the decision-making process, this is in order to sabotage the agreement, to make the whole agreement between the U.S. and Iran to collapse. And of course, he will be the one to be accused in doing that. I think now he's already accused of trying to do so. I think that what we saw in the last 24 hours in Lebanon, still, by the way, not clear what led to the killing of the Israeli four soldiers. One of the investigation is looking into a few different assessments. One of them is that this was a technical mishap in the tank. It led to the explosion. So it was not even a Hezbollah attack that led to this war, at least this day of fighting that ended with yet another explosion and the postponement of the signing in Geneva. We should expect, I think, another

0: wave of rage from the White House. And I think Netanyahu is maybe on the junction, the hardest junction in his political career so far, where he needs to make a really, really tough call. And each one of them is worse than the other, basically.
1: Yeah, and one hand, he's going to risk the wrath of Israeli voters. On the other, he will risk the wrath of Donald Trump. And the president has been quite blunt about what the consequences of that will be. Ronen Bergman, thank you so much. It is just after 8:30 there in Tel Aviv. And as we said, we are going to await more developments there from the region. And we'll be right back with more news in a moment.
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4: And just into CNN, Lebanese state media reports an Israeli airstrike in southern Lebanon has killed at least five people. That's despite Israel and Hezbollah agreeing to renew a ceasefire on Friday. Israeli warplanes and drones reportedly carried out a series of strikes, destroying residential buildings and homes. U.S. President Donald Trump has urged Israel to stop the fighting as it threatens to derail peace talks with Iran. Friday's group stage. Friday's group stage matches delivered another day of thrilling World Cup action. Morocco beat Scotland 1-0 in

0: Boston after scoring in the first 2 minutes of play. Scotland tried for an equalizer but couldn't break through Morocco's defenses. Brazil captured their first win of the tournament, beating Haiti 3-0 in Philadelphia, despite an admirable effort from Haiti in that second half. And Paraguay defeats Turkey 1-0. That was minutes ago at their game in San Francisco. That means Team USA has now won their group. CNN's Andy Scholes has a look at Team USA's exciting win over Australia as they continue their World Cup winning streak.
1: Well, Team USA is now on to the knockout rounds of this World Cup after another incredible performance here in Seattle. Now, this was a very physical game against Australia, but Team USA dominated possession. And for the first time since the World Cup moved to having three group stage matches, the U.S. has won their first two. And the big question coming into this match was going to be, how would the team fare without star Christian Pulisic? He was ruled out with that injured calf, but no Pulisic, no problem for Team USA. Phalerin Balogun was just awesome once again.

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2: Out star Christian Pulisic. He was ruled out with that injured calf, but no Pulisic, no problem for Team USA. Phalerin Balogun was just awesome once again. He didn't score, but he did create the chance in the 11th minute that resulted in an own goal. The U.S., the first team ever to get own goals to start their first two matches at a World Cup. Then Alex Freeman, the son of former Packers wide receiver Antonio Freeman, he had an awesome header for a goal. It was originally called offsides, but then VAR said it was in fact a goal, which had the whole stadium just erupt and going nuts. Australia did have some chances in the second half of this one, but the U.S. was able to put up a clean sheet and win 2-0. And the team is now riding high as they have advanced to those knockout stages.
3: I'm confident, you know, two games in the World Cup. You know, the fans are helping us to be confident as well, not just me, but the whole team. And yeah, you know, I'm delighted and I'm looking forward to each game, you know, just playing in front of the fans.
4: We should be very proud of how we played and to be able to get our first clean sheet, you know, in a while, especially our first one in the World Cup. I think it just means so much to us. And I think we're passionate about, you know, keeping clean sheets in that situation. So I think for us, we'll be happy.
2: And the atmosphere here in Seattle was just electric. The U.S. men are now a perfect 7-0 playing in this stadium. And it was just a party in the streets as everyone was leaving. And I spoke to a lot of those fans who are daring to dream after another impressive performance.
5: That was unbelievable. They're looking so good.
6: Man, they came out great today. They hit it. And Australia didn't know what had coming.
7: I'm starting to believe. I think we're pretty dominant. I think we're dangerous.
8: I think they have a really good chance of winning this whole thing.
7: The whole thing?
8: The whole thing.
9: Quarterfinals for sure.
7: Okay.
9: And then we'll see.
10: I gotta say all the way.
11: All the way.
6: USA all the way. Red, white, and blue. You know what I'm saying? No matter what. Let's go.
2: Yeah, all those fans just so excited. And Coach Mauricio Pochettino, he actually credited those fans with helping the U.S. secure a victory here in Seattle. And now the next chance for those fans to root on Team USA is going to be when they close out group play against Turkey Thursday in Los Angeles.
12: Now, Cape Verde has become an unexpected fan favorite in this World Cup. In the tiny African nation's tournament debut, goalkeeper Vozinha earned player of the match after shutting out heavily favored Spain and making an incredible 7 saves. That was days after his heroic effort on the pitch. Vozinha got some good news. His mom arrived in Miami on Friday after finally receiving a U.S. visa. That allows her to watch her son play in the World Cup in Cape Verde's second game of the tournament on Sunday against Uruguay. Okay, still to come for us, the beautiful game of football is helping some grieving fathers cope with unspeakable loss. We'll hear their stories after the break.
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4: Football or soccer is often called the beautiful game, whether it's the World Cup or just a local kickabout. It's part of the highs and lows of everyday life. And as Christina McFarland reports, it's helping some fathers cope with one of life's most devastating losses, the death of a child. This is the story of Forget Me Not FC.
5: This is Steve and the snow globe that got him through his darkest hour. The loss of his twins, stillborn after years of IVF.
6: It says, if tears could build a stairway and memories a lane, I'd walk right up to heaven and bring you home again.
5: Steve is one of dozens of men powerfully bonded here by the crippling pain of child loss. Twice a month in the north of England, they talk through their grief. It's a rare and remarkable safe space.
7: This is Teddy. This is something that my mother-in-law brought around on the day that she was born and on the day that we lost her. And she said every little girl should have a teddy.
5: 10 years ago, Anthony's daughter Poppy died during pregnancy.
7: There is nothing more masculine than a group of lads sitting around crying, hugging each other, supporting each other. That's manly.
5: Football has given these men a reason to be here. Perhaps a way in the door without admitting vulnerability or weakness.
8: I'll be honest with you, if it wasn't football, I never would have made the phone call, sent the message kind of thing. But yeah, the football was our thing.
5: Nick's son, 10-year-old Jaden, died after a long battle with cancer 18 months ago.
9: What has it been like sharing your story with these guys?
8: Them all hearing what I've been through and me hearing what they've been through. You realise you're not alone with it.
5: That's exactly what founder Sean Coleman hoped for when he started the club last year.
10: It's okay to grieve, it's no stigma, and that's what I'm trying to break, like, the stigma of men's grief, men's mental health, and babe loss itself. It's all stigmas that need to be broken.
5: While we're there, the team receive a message from Premier League player and local Aaron Ramsdale. His wife Georgina miscarried on a flight home following England's 2022 World Cup campaign.
11: Yeah, I thought I'd give you a message and just say well done, and we're all in different situations, but when things like this happen, we're all in the same boat.
12: We were at the time.
5: Support from players like Aaron is a small step towards Forget Me Not FC's new goal, expanding from Port Vale Football Club to other professional football clubs across the UK. something Aaron Wei is trying to spearhead while navigating his own pain. Last year, Aaron and his wife Gemma suffered the tragic loss of their baby girl during labour. Here, in the place where Willow should have been, precious memories spent with her are cherished.
13: We haven't got Willow. We weren't able to watch her change or grow. The only things we have got are those memories from the time that we had with her. She's our daughter. She lives in everything that we do.
5: In the darkest months of their lives, Aaron said the club pulled him out of a spiral of gambling and depression and enabled them as a couple to try again for a baby.
14: Without having forget-me-not and having the dads that are involved, and especially like the likes of Sean who helped set it up, I don't actually think I'd be here, in all honesty. But it's also to know that you're around like-minded men that have gone through exactly the same journey.
4: And I want to thank you for watching The Story Is. I'm Paula Newton. The news continues right here on CNN after a quick break.
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1: Hello, wherever you are in the world, you are now in the CNN newsroom with me, Ben Hunt in Atlanta, and it is so good to have you with me. Coming up on the show, Israel carrying out deadly airstrikes in Lebanon just hours after agreeing to a renewed ceasefire. This as a U.S. delegation heads to Switzerland in hopes of kickstarting a long-lasting peace deal with Iran. Donald Trump and Italy's prime minister at the center of a public drama. That's all over an alleged photo that Trump says he was begged for a pic at a summit. And the UK prime minister ready to fight for his political life as a direct challenger could soon stand in his way.
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1: Welcome. We are beginning with breaking news. Lebanese state media reports Israeli strikes in southern Lebanon have killed at least 5 people. That is despite Israel and Hezbollah agreeing to renew a ceasefire on Friday. Israeli warplanes and drones reportedly carried out a series of strikes, destroying residential buildings and homes too. US President Donald Trump has urged Israel to stop the fighting as it threatens to derail peace talks with Iran. This all comes as U.S. Special Envoy Steve Witkoff and President Trump's son-in-law, Jared Kushner, head to Switzerland for potential negotiations. That is according to a U.S. official. It is still unclear when those talks will actually happen, though.

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2: Welcome. We are beginning with breaking news. Lebanese state media reports Israeli strikes in southern Lebanon have killed at least 5 people. That is despite Israel and Hezbollah agreeing to renew a ceasefire on Friday. Israeli warplanes and drones reportedly carried out a series of strikes, destroying residential buildings and homes too. US President Donald Trump has urged Israel to stop the fighting as it threatens to derail peace talks with Iran. This all comes as US Special Envoy Steve Witkoff and President Trump's son-in-law, Jared Kushner, head to Switzerland for potential negotiations. That is according to a US official. It is still unclear when those talks will actually happen, though. Before this new round of Israeli strikes, President Trump praised Israeli Prime Minister Benjamin Netanyahu and said he pushed Israel to support a truce with Hezbollah.
3: We've had a great relationship with Israel. We're very formidable. And Bibi Netanyahu, he's a warrior prime minister. Now we have an agreement that was signed last night, and it's 60 days. They have to make a deal, otherwise we will do things that won't make them happy. But I don't think it's going to get to that. I think it's going to be very good. Remember, if we do that, then all of a sudden you're not going to have the oil flowing out of the strait too quickly, because people that own billion-dollar ships don't love missiles flying over them, don't love mines all over the water.
2: For more, CNN's Leila Garagoglu joins us now from Abu Dhabi. Leila, what more can you tell us about these strikes in Lebanon, and how concerned will officials be that violence there could now derail these talks once again?
4: Yeah, so as you said, Lebanese state media is saying about 5 people have been killed in these Israeli strikes on several southern Lebanese towns. Now, this is coming just off the back of that ceasefire between Israel and Hezbollah, and is coming off the back of strikes that we saw just yesterday in what was the second deadliest day in Lebanon, killing 47 people. So there are very serious concerns over this derailing the talks that we're seeing in Switzerland, or expecting to see in Switzerland. Now, the ceasefire between Israel and Hezbollah is set to begin at 4 p.m. local time, 9 a.m. Eastern. So we still have a few hours to see how things play out. Any sort of strikes on Lebanon have been a red line for the Iranians. So this really does put the already fragile memorandum of understanding in the balance. And we're going to have to see how the Iranians react to these renewed strikes ahead of the ceasefire taking hold. Now, as you said, Steve Witkoff and Jared Kushner are heading to Switzerland, according to sources. We have not heard anything from the Iranians yet about their arrival to Switzerland. Now, time is really of the essence here, and any sort of activity between Israel and Lebanon really has the potential to slow down any sort of actual agreement coming between the Iranians and Americans, who only have 60 days to really get to those key issues like Iran's ballistic missiles program and also the nuclear program. So time, as I said, is very key. So any extra delay is going to make that much harder. And experts that I've spoken to have had this concern since the MOU was signed. Now, as you know, the JCPOA took a number of years to really come to fruition, and that's already off the back of years of track two negotiations. So a 60-day turnaround is going to be very difficult. So the concern over what Israel is doing in Lebanon is really at the forefront of these negotiations, or potential negotiations, between Iran and Israel.
2: Okay. Thank you so much for the update, Leila. We appreciate it. Thank you. Dan Shapiro, the former U.S. ambassador to Israel, says these negotiations will likely go longer than the planned 60 days. He explains what to expect over the next few weeks.
5: Getting the Strait of Hormuz open was the essential step to serve the U.S. and really the global interest of trying to settle down the global economy that had been thrown into turmoil by the disruption of 25% of the world's oil and gas

0: supplies flowing through that waterway. So that's important, and it still needs to be implemented. That hasn't even actually been implemented yet, where Iran will clear mines and the U.S. will end its blockade, and it will be safe for shippers and insurers to allow those ships to transit. But assuming that happens, which is very important, phase two is incredibly difficult. Phase two is negotiations on Iran's nuclear program, on its disposition of its stockpile of enriched uranium, and on whether or not it will agree to a long-term suspension of any future enrichment, and all the verification measures that would make sure they would actually live up to those commitments. It says they'll reach those agreements in 60 days. These negotiations have been going on for years, really, on those issues, and it's very unlikely that they'll be resolved in 60 days. So it's likely that will be extended, and all subject to potential disruptions like the Lebanon issues. This is going to take a long time, and it's going to be very difficult.
1: A comment reportedly made by U.S. President Donald Trump at the G7 summit has led to a diplomatic rift with Italy. An Italian media outlet reports that President Trump said Italian Prime Minister Giorgia Meloni begged him to take a photo with her. But Prime Minister Meloni insists Mr. Trump completely fabricated their whole conversation. She posted a video on social media to further deny his claims.
2: Well, some things deserve an immediate response. Donald Trump's statements are completely made up. I am frankly astonished. I don't know why the President of the United States behaves like this toward his allies. It's not the first time, moreover. I can only say it is disappointing that he does not show the same determination with the enemies of the West and of the United States, whose leaders he instead treats with far greater indulgence. There is one thing he should remember. Neither I nor Italy ever beg.
1: In response to President Trump's comments, Italy's foreign minister has cancelled a trip to the United States. Antonio Tajani had been planning to meet Secretary of State Marco Rubio. And a potential diplomatic rift may be developing between Poland and Ukraine too. The president of Poland has stripped Volodymyr Zelensky of the country's top honor. The move comes after Ukraine's president renamed an army unit after nationalists who massacred Poles in World War II. Despite that slight, President Karol Nawrocki says Poland still supports the people of Ukraine.
3: This decision is not directed against the Ukrainian people. It does not signify a change in the strategic direction of Polish security policy. We have supported and continue to support Ukraine because we know that Russian aggression poses a threat to the security of Poland and all of Europe.
1: Some Ukrainians believe the army unit in question, that is the Ukrainian Insurgent Army, are symbols of Kyiv's struggle for independence from Moscow. Ukraine's foreign minister calls the move by Poland's president a mistake. Investigators in the UK have begun gathering evidence to determine what caused a fatal train collision near the town of Bedford. A train driver was killed and dozens of people were seriously injured in a crash on Friday afternoon. British Prime Minister Keir Starmer says his thoughts are with the family of the person killed and of those injured too. On the political front, the British Prime Minister could soon face a major challenge to his authority. That is after the outgoing mayor of Greater Manchester, that's Andy Burnham, won a local by-election, making him a member of parliament. The victory means Burnham can now try to seek the leadership of the ruling Labour Party. Claire Sebastian has more for us.
4: Standing between a fox and a trash can, a surreal picture to end a five-week whirlwind campaign for Labour's Andy Burnham. The man who may now challenge British Prime Minister Keir Starmer for his job, making it clear he plans to shake things up.
5: Everyone knows that politics isn't working. Everyone can feel that the country isn't where it should be. Tonight could be the turning point.
4: The scale of that victory may now strengthen his case for change. Burnham secured 55% of the vote, a comfortable lead over Robert Kenyon of Nigel Farage's hard right Reform UK party, who came in second place with 35%. It was a campaign fought on the doorsteps of a collection of former coal mining towns in northwest England.
6: We're doing everything possible. We're not taking anything for granted.
4: Burnham, a former cabinet minister who has been the popular mayor of Greater Manchester for the best part

0: out of a decade, talked as little as possible on the campaign trail about his larger leadership ambition, focusing instead on local issues.
1: What really happened here is it was vote Burnham, get Starmer out.
0: Reform leader Farage admitting Friday he's disappointed in the result, his party beaten at its own game. Meanwhile, uncertainty ahead for Starmer and for Labour as Burnham plots his next move.
2: If there is a contest, just to be clear with you, then yes, I will run, I will stand, and I've said repeatedly, I'm not going to walk away from that.
0: Another battle may lie ahead for Burnham, but first, a victory lap.
3: The word Makerfield in the future must be known as a byword for the change that came to British politics.
4: Andy Burnham speaking to supporters at a local football club isn't directly addressing the big question when and how he could challenge Keir Starmer's leadership. Instead, focusing on what the campaign now believes won it for them, that core message of hope and the promise of change. Claire Sebastian, CNN, in Ashton in Makerfield, England.
5: President Donald Trump has unveiled a new presidential plane. The president showed off the Boeing 747-8 on Friday at Joint Base Andrews. It replaces two that had been used as Air Force One since the 1990s. But as CNN's Kevin Liptak explains, there is controversy around this new plane.
6: President Trump says the new presidential aircraft is the most luxurious plane in the world. And based on descriptions that we've gotten from reporters who saw the inside of it, that sounds like it's true. They described leather seats, plush carpeting, tan walls, and seatbelts adorned with the presidential seal. Now, this aircraft is described as a bridge between the older Boeing 747s that currently act as Air Force One and newer models that are still being retrofitted by the Air Force and by Boeing. Those models aren't expected to be ready potentially until the end of President Trump's term, and he had grown frustrated with the delays. And that is where the Gulf state of Qatar came in. Qatar donated this $400 million plane to the Pentagon. The White House brushed aside the ethical, legal, and national security questions and spent the last several months turning it into the presidential aircraft. Now, the president has described this as essentially a mirror of his own tastes. Listen to what he said.
7: So we had it all painted up, and these are the new colors, red, white, and blue. And we liked the baby blue, but it was time for a change. And this is the sleekest line. Everything was designed good. It was my taste, I will say. He said, what color do you like? I said, I like the color of the American flag, right? That makes sense. So we have that, and all of the planes in the fleet are being changed into this look, which is a much better look and a more appropriate look.
6: Now, the plane does away with the robin's egg blue color scheme that was designed by Jacqueline Kennedy so many decades ago. Instead, it's a red, white, and blue aircraft that looks remarkably similar to the personal plane that President Trump flies around in when he's not in office. The president says that this aircraft will be used on major foreign trips. He also expects to see it flying over the Capitol on July 4th. The first time the president is expected to use it is when he's visiting Mount Rushmore in the days ahead of Independence Day. Kevin Liptak, CNN, the White House.
5: 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Details are just ahead. And after the break, we'll dive into the latest World Cup results as Team USA score another win, thrilling fans and securing their spot in the upcoming knockout stage. See you in a moment.
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10: A massive fire at a hotel in the Dominican Republic has left an Italian woman dead. Nearly 1,700 tourists had to be evacuated when the fire broke out on Friday. Three people were hospitalized and six others were treated on site. Officials say the flames spread rapidly because of the hotel's straw roof, and the cause is now under investigation. Europe is bracing for a very scorching weekend. Temperatures are expected to reach or break records in some parts of the continent. CNN's Derek Van Dam has more for us.
11: Umbrellas, sunscreen, cold drinks. All travel essentials for tourists visiting Europe right now. In Florence, forecasters say temperatures are expected to reach nearly 40 degrees Celsius or 104 degrees Fahrenheit throughout the weekend. Brutal conditions for sightseeing. Some shops misting the streets for a bit of relief. But it's hard to avoid the heat when waiting in line for an attraction or exploring the streets of a famed city.
12: It's quite insufferable, and we know heat. We come from India. It's getting hotter over there as well, and I did not expect it to be so hot so soon in Italy.
11: Italy's Ministry of Health has issued a red alert for Florence and other parts of the country this weekend. A warning not just for vulnerable people, but for everyone to take precautions in the heat.
13: Well, we have a 11 and a half month old, and it's very difficult. We have to keep him shaded at all times, keep him cool. We have a wet rag on him. And we try to seek shelter when we can.
11: The scorching temperatures are radiating throughout Europe and reaching peak levels just as summer solstice occurs on Sunday. That's the astronomical start of summer in the Northern Hemisphere. But this is already the second round of extreme heat in Europe this year. A previous heat wave in May shattered records across the continent for high temperatures so early in the calendar. Forecasters in France say this weekend will be brutal in many parts of the country, and Monday could be even worse, with a chance the average temperature could make it to the hottest day ever recorded in France for any month. The UK is warning of extreme heat in southern England and Wales. That develops over the weekend and intensifies at the start of the week. Last month, there were water shortages in parts of the UK because of high demand in the heat. The extreme conditions are a damper for many visitors and potentially dangerous. But at least one tourist says for now, he's trying to make the best of it.
2: It's very warm. But being from Norway, being used to winter and snow, this is for me, I have to say, I enjoy it. I can't lie. So the sun is very nice, but as mentioned, the heat is sometimes a bit too much.
11: CNN meteorologist Derek Van Dam, Atlanta.
10: Let's talk World Cup. Friday's group stage matches delivered another day of thrilling World Cup action. American fans are now dreaming big after Team USA continued their impressive run, beating Australia 2-0 in Seattle. Team USA scored twice in the first half and never looked back, maintaining control of the pitch despite Australia's best efforts. The US has now secured their spot in the upcoming knockout round. Morocco beat Scotland 1-0 in Boston after scoring in the first 2 minutes of play. Scotland tried for an equaliser but couldn't break through Morocco's defences. Brazil captured their first win of the tournament, beating Haiti 3-0 in Philadelphia, despite a great effort from Haiti in the second half. And Paraguay defeated Turkey 1-0 at their game in San Francisco. That means that Team USA has won their group. An artist in Texas is making his World Cup debut after FIFA, soccer's governing body, commissioned him to paint a giant mural in Dallas. CNN's Carolyn Peguero has a story of the painting known as One Field, Infinite Smiles.
14: For me to be invited to participate in the mural as to represent America and then also to represent, you know, as my Mexican heritage, it really meant the world for me.
15: Overlooking the final product, Daniel Yanez still feels an immense sense of gratitude, relief, and purpose behind the mural that now welcomes fans to Dallas.
14: Not only is it the largest mural, but like the scale and like the amount of people that are gonna see it, it was just really, really wild. And it gave me an opportunity to speak about things that were more closer to my heart and my connection with it.
15: Daniel and three other artists from the Netherlands and Africa were chosen to collaborate on this project along with the nonprofit Street Art for Mankind, Harold Simmons Park, and FIFA to complete this massive 150 feet by 250 feet art piece in just 2 weeks.
14: They wanted us to create a mural that brought unity and kind of spoke about, you know, what it was like to become artists, kind of represent that in the work, and how it connects with FIFA and football culture.
15: They used big construction cranes, all the extra set of hands they could get, and a lot of paint.
14: But we used, over 300 gallons of exterior paint and over 600 cans of spray paint.
15: The artwork, called One Field, Infinite Smiles, embodies everything the World Cup looks to represent, with children in their teams' soccer jerseys smiling, laughing, and playing in a field of opportunities. This piece, however, has an even more special meaning to Daniel.
14: A lot of people don't know that this building, you know, when I was younger, it was a women's prison, and my sister was an inmate here. And so, like, I remember as a teenager coming in and visiting her and just seeing how the place was. You know, it's not a very happy place. You know, the walls look bare. And then what brings it even more full circle is, you know, that call came, you know, months after the passing of my sister.
15: Daniel's sister, Angel, is also honored in the form of a white paper boat along a quiet stream.
14: The boat, you know, traveling down the river is kind of like a homage to her living her life the way she did. For her to arrive to her final destination, which I believe is heaven, she made it to the other side of the river, made it to her destination, which is here.
15: And as the mural becomes an iconic landmark in Dallas, Daniel also made a promise that will live on forever.
14: When I spoke this story to the new building owners, they promised me, and

0: They put it in writing that this building would never become a prison ever again.
1: Well, ranch dressing is having a moment as some World Cup fans visiting the US are discovering the salad and food topping for the very first time. Now, Kraft Foods is planning to sell a ranch travel kit so fans can take the zesty and creamy condiment home with them. This includes small packets and a clear bag that meets US airport travel rules. Posts by international fans of ranch have gone viral. One on X said, "Why did no one tell me the ranch sauce is like crack? Europe, we need ranch ASAP." Love that. The annual Dragon Boat Festival was celebrated on Friday in Taiwan. Dragon boat racing is now a competitive sport, but its roots go back more than 2,000 years. It's part of Chinese folklore that commemorates the death of a legendary hero. He drowned in a river while protesting corrupt rulers. The holiday is celebrated in mainland China, Hong Kong, Taiwan, and other Chinese communities all around the world. Thanks for joining us. That's all I've got for you. Thanks for joining me and the team. I'm Ben Hunt in Atlanta. African Voices is next. I'll be back with you in 30 minutes.
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0: Europe. We need Raj ASAP. Love that. The annual Dragon Boat Festival was celebrated on Friday in Taiwan. Dragon boat racing is now a competitive sport, but its roots go back more than 2,000 years. It's part of Chinese folklore that commemorates the death of a legendary hero. He drowned in a river while protesting corrupt rulers. The holiday is celebrated in mainland China, Hong Kong, Taiwan, and other Chinese communities all around the world. Thanks for joining us. That's all I've got for you. Thanks for joining me and the team. I'm Ben Hunt in Atlanta. African Voices is next. I'll be back with you in 30 minutes.
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0: She is redefining how Afrobeats is seen, felt, and experienced, and also challenging stereotypes in a male-dominated field. Director Pink, thank you for talking to us.
1: I'm glad to be here.
0: You stumbled on video directing because you were kind of tinkering around in church, right? How did that all begin? Because you were doing photography, then animation, and then eventually video.
1: I think every single thing that I've done and every single thing that I've been has shaped me into that word, a director. Because being a director, you need to understand almost every aspect, of the field. Like you need to, I could, make credible inputs if I'm having a film that has animations, into it. I could make credible inputs in the graphics of the film, maybe the opener, the text, the font. Like I'm already so soaked in it, so I really understand what I want. I also was a radio presenter at Inspiration FM, so I was able to have that, vocal strength. Like, I need this. I was able to really like call the shots, basically. So every single thing formed me into what I am.
0: What makes an Afrobeats music video unique, say from something from Rihanna or Chris Brown or Ed Sheeran, even when they do songs with Afrobeats artists?
1: Yeah, I would say for me, it's like the dance. The music in itself influences every single thing you really want to put into it, but mostly it's actually the infusion of like the dance, it's infusion of like, the type of colors that you really want to see in the video to actually tell, the story.
0: One of my favorite videos from
1: Okay,
0: you, from your
1: okay,
0: slate, is
1: okay.
0: gonna be Egwu, Chike featuring Mobad.
1: May his soul rest in peace.
0: May his soul rest in peace. How did this come together?
1: I wanted something that really speaks, unity, because that's really what everybody, even after like, his passing, like people were really united and trying to, find out what really happened and stuff. So that was really something I wanted to tell because everybody really, really like loved him.
0: Right.
1: And then I then decided that, okay, you know what, I had, a couple of meetings with my team as well. And we're like, okay, you know what, let's just showcase Africa. Let's just, show not too much performances in between, but let's actually show the people. You can never deny happiness. Like you can, when you see happiness is contagious, So I just really wanted to just show happiness, and the colors were very intentional, mix of yellows, pinks, blues, like just the brightest colors you could actually see.
0: Oh yes, the colors, they stand out. Even when you watch the music video today, it's striking and just is this explosion of color.
1: Yeah, that was a very beautiful experience, and I am so honored to have, really done that.
0: Tell me about Abracadabra with Wizkid, Naira Marley. I'm forgetting a bunch of other people in the song.
1: So there's Wizkid, there's Naira Marley, there's Kibi, and there's also Rexy on the song. So Abracadabra tested me. It tested like my speed, because that was like one of the very like the fastest video I had, pulled out. I wasn't in the country. I was shooting a long project in Sierra Leone, and I got like the call to actually, work on the project. And I was, oh, but I'm in Sierra Leone. Like, how do I do this? Like, how do I actually, create the concept and everything? And I was like, okay, you know what? You really have to. They're like, no, he really wants you to do this. And I'm like, okay, I would take up the challenge. So I, did the mood board in like, and just like 2 hours. And mind you, we hadn't slept for like over 3 days because we had a long project. But then I had to make sure that, what this idea makes sense. Everybody really, wanted the project to really, really look good. It was tasking, trying to control so many people at the same time in the same space. But I think those were part of the things that have really, really shaped me and have formed me even till now. It's what has really, I'm really grateful for that video because it really like puts my name out there, because people were really surprised that like how many men really trusted one woman to, pull this off, which sometimes like as a director, if you have that amount of pressure, you might actually lose it. Like you might forget your shots, but I had so many things testing me. I was like, you know what, I had to keep my patience. So it was a great experience, and I'm glad it came out well.
0: I went to a Davido set for his music video and it felt like a movie. So as the budgets have been, as Afrobeats has blown up, the budgets for the music videos have also increased.
1: The budgets for the music videos have increased because people then see the, the value of music videos, because

And this is CNN. When you're really, you know, at the point where a lot of people look up to you, you then realize that it is left for me to actually shape the way people see Afrobeat music videos.

Welcome to African Voices. I'm Larry Madowo in Lagos, Nigeria. We're here speaking to a fast-rising director behind music videos from Afrobeat superstars like Wizkid, Davido, Flavor, Yemi Alade, Simi. The list is endless.

0: Music videos actually brand you. You know, it makes people see you like how you want to be seen. So I remember, you know, even when I was a child, like I would watch lots and lots of music videos, you know, from like Two Face, when African Queen, that used to be one of my best.
1: Yeah, that used to be.
0: Exactly. And I could still remember the music videos even till now. So it's a very strong branding tool for people to see you.
1: Are music videos still relevant for Afrobeats artists in this streaming era where you're looking for Spotify and Apple Music numbers, you're looking to go viral on TikTok?
0: Well, right now, I would say that there's been like a whole trend of, you know, short form videos because of like attention span and all that. But it then, you know, gives us like so much more work on our hands to actually, you know, get more creative, because I feel like another thing is the creativity, because when you see a very creative music video, like the whole competition is getting tougher, because when you see a very creative music video, like, you know what, I really want to watch it, because music videos, they take time to develop from the ideation, from really like bringing out the artist in, you know, their best performance capabilities and all that.
1: You've won some awards, Headies Music Video of the Year for Egwu. Mm-hmm. Afrima, a few other awards here and there. How does that feel to have made such a mark in this industry so quickly?
0: Well, I would say that it feels like there's so much more work to do. You know, it feels like there is more grounds to break. You know, this is from the Headies. Amen, amen, Oscars, amen, amen. So I'm grateful. I don't see it as a chance to then let it get into my head and feel relaxed. I see it as, you know, there is more challenge. It is getting tougher. Mm-hmm. You need to really move harder. So that's just how it is for me. I see it as, you know, the growth process, you know, to really keep growing.
1: What recognition meant so much to you that you had arrived in this industry?
0: I would say it was the Headies.
2: Director Pink!
0: I'd say, because that is always like the most, you know, anticipated awards like every year. So I had been nominated actually like twice, and also being like the first woman to win the award in that category. It opened the doors for like so many other women to really see that they could really, really do this. And that is just really what I'm up for and what I'm after. Just really, you know, showing women that, look, you can be more, you can do more, you know, you don't have to just stick in a box, you know, you can really be whatever you want to be no matter what.
2: Let's go!
1: Coming up, why people have a hard time believing that Director Pink is a woman.
0: I don't know why it's so hard. I don't know why it's so hard to believe. I honestly, but I mean, I thank God, you know. So even when sometimes people reach out to me, like my number, like maybe they get my number from another artist and they're like, hey bro, what's up?
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2: So there are people out here who think that Director Pink's work is so good, it's going to be a man named Director Pink.
3: So I try as much as possible to make sure that I do my behind the scenes, I show my process, because that's the only way. Because to be honest, like sometimes even when I say, oh, I do like videos and, you know, these are the videos I've done, I see like disbelief, like, you know, so I try my best to know, okay, you know what, I'm going to be showing my process.
2: So people don't believe that you're out there directing Wizkid or Davido or Flavor or Simi. It's like it's got to be a man.
3: I don't know why it's so hard. I don't know why it's so hard to believe. I honestly, I've had like sometimes people reach out to me, like my number, like maybe they get my number from another artist and they're like, hey, bro, what's up? Sometimes I just take the fun and I continue. They start calling me Guy G. Blah, blah, blah. Okay, I'm going to run it, G. Blah, blah. So by the time maybe we have a call and they hear my name, I'm like, jaws drop. I enjoy that so much. I'm not gonna lie.
2: That must be satisfying.
3: Oddly satisfying.
2: You're still one of the few young women in this very male-dominated field. How do you command a set when there's all these very successful older men than you?
3: We have so much respect for each other that people really understand, like, when it's time to work, there is no, oh, you forgot to call me Mao. It's like, okay, yes, we need to, you know, get this done. So working with so many older people, it's more of just experience. I don't see it as age. Experience has no age. Talent has no age. You know, it's just we've been called to do the work and we need to make sure that it is done perfectly well.
2: Do you ever feel intimidated when

0: Like sometimes, even when I say, "Oh, I do like videos," and you know, these are the videos I've done. I see like disbelief, like you know. So I try my best to know. Okay, you know what? I'm going to be showing my process.
1: So people don't believe that you're out there directing Wizkid or Davido, Flavor, or Simi. It's like it's gotta be a man.
0: I don't know why it's so hard. I don't know why it's so hard to believe. I honestly, I've had like sometimes people reach out to me, like my number, like maybe they get my number from another artist and they're like, "Hey, bro, what's up?" That's what I mean. Sometimes I just take the fun and I continue. They start calling me Guy G. Blah, blah, blah. Okay, I'm gonna run it, G. Blah, blah. So by the time maybe we have a call and they hear my name, I'm like, and then jaws drop. I enjoy that so much. I'm not gonna lie.
1: That must be satisfying.
0: Oddly satisfying.
1: You're still one of the few young women in this very male-dominated field. How do you command a set when there's all these very successful older men than you?
0: We have so much respect for each other that people really understand, like, when it's time to work, there is no, "Oh, you forgot to call me Mao." It's like, okay, yes, we need to, you know, get this done. So working with so many older people, it's more of just experience. I don't see it as age. Experience has no age. Talent has no age. You know, it's just we've been called to do the work and we need to make sure that it is done perfectly well.
1: Do you ever feel intimidated when you're working on a project with a massive Afrobeat superstar like Wizkid or Davido or Flavor?
0: I don't feel intimidated. I feel grateful, you know, that these were people that I would watch on the screen when I was like young, and these are people that I am actually, you know, talking to, and we're thinking and we're creating. Like, I don't think it would have really happened in my wildest of my wildest dreams. If I was intimidated, I don't think I'll be here. I don't think I'll be here talking to you.
1: Next, how Director Pink is helping other young women wishing to follow in her footsteps.
0: People, sometimes you might think gatekeeping is a way to really keep your craft going, but that's the fastest way to kill your craft.
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6: Hi, everyone. What's up? It's Tara to Pink, and we're officially on set for 10 Kilo by Davido. And I'm excited to be here, guys.
7: Can I be here to the sundown? Why you didn't make my mind no touch ground.
8: Before you made it in this industry, when you were just thinking of a career, you reached out to a lot of established men in this industry. How did that go?
6: It's funny how, like, some of them that I've probably worked with, they might have seen some of my DMs and they're like, oh, so cute. She wanted to work with me. You know,
8: did they respond at the time?
6: I have some that actually responded, which were, you know, people that really brought me into the scene. A colorist actually, like, helped me and was like, oh, you know what? Oh, yeah, I can introduce it to some directors. And, you know, from there, a director led me to my gig, you know, that I worked on with Clarence Peters. And that was just it for me. For girls like me, young girls like me, it's so hard to really get that opportunity. Like, you need to really, like, strive so hard. So it just really made me, okay, you know what? I had to, like, launch my academy, which really connects, you know, creatives as well to established artists and, you know, established, like, companies as well, you know, to work with.
8: You were not intimidated starting out. You were just out there shooting your shots, reaching out to people who are way more established. But you're now giving an opportunity to other young people by your academy, Pinkline Academy,
6: yeah,
8: and Pinkline Films.
6: Yeah.
8: Talk about the thinking here.
6: I actually saw that, you know, there is really no young women in the field, like in the field of, like, you know, film and all, you know, especially like our age bracket. And it was really sad to see, but, like, it didn't really stop me to actually, you know, thrive and really, like, put my name on that. And then seeing that, I'm like, you know, I really need to see how we could create opportunities for the next generation, you know, people really understanding the craft. Because there was really no, we didn't really have, like, those tutorials a whole lot. Mm-hmm. A lot of us really depended on, like, so many YouTube tutorials. So for now, Pinkline Academy is really bringing out the next generation of creatives across Africa. We've had over 3 sessions, and we've had, like, people from over, like, 10 African countries, from the UK, US, Turkey, and also from Zimbabwe. We're also trying to, like, you know, give actually 10 African students, you know, sponsorship and scholarship into the academy as well. So yes, it's just a thing that I just saw. There's just a gap, you know, with bringing creatives together and creatives assessing opportunities, and we're really trying to be the bridge between that gap.
8: It's fascinating to me. You said bringing up the next generation. You are the next generation, so I guess you're bringing along your generation.
6: yes.
8: So what you've learned, you're also sharing to your peers.
6: Exactly. So I love to teach. I love to educate a lot. Like, it's something I have done since I was a child. I would say you can't deny your calling sometimes. Mm-hmm. You're like, you know what? I really have to do this. So if there is nobody doing it, somebody just has to. Because that way your craft doesn't die. Because
8: right. People,
6: sometimes you might think gatekeeping is a way to really keep your craft going, but that's the fastest way to kill your craft.
8: The industry is built around gatekeeping. There's a lot of people who don't want everybody to get in, otherwise you're all too ordinary.
6: Sometimes exclusivity can be a thing, mm-hmm, right? But you really need to understand your own type of market, you know, to know if

0: you really want to be exclusive. So because this information is like really out there, like there's so much information out there in the world. I see growth as, you know, actually sharing ideas with people, people growing in that same field, in that same industry. That way, there's so many people even thinking ahead to build. There's so many people who have passion in so many fields. There are over hundreds of fields in the filmmaking industry. And you don't know, the person you're going to train today might be the person that could have a link to someone who could, you know, just partner and be like, you know what, let's create a virtual production, you know, studio in the country. And before you know it, like, the industry is booming. You understand? So I see, you know, sharing knowledge and, you know, really sharing information as a way to really grow your industry.
1: So your attitude is about collaboration, not competition.
0: Exactly.
1: Can you teach that to older people?
0: I mean, you're really, for Pink Line, we've really, really tried. And right now we have so many students who they've even gone as far as really creating projects together. So there's like a full hub, like where if you need someone and you're like in another country, you can just, I remember I met you in the last class, you're in Tanzania, right? Like, you know, it's just really linking creatives together. So, I mean, you're going to try and make sure that you share the gospel. Yeah.
1: Fantastic. You only directed your first music video in 2020. So your career has shot up in a record time. How do you feel about that?
0: So beginning of 2020, I shot, you know, a music video. And towards the end of 2020, I shot the second one due to the COVID break. And I realized that I got so much better because of how much information I had really, really consumed. So while I was working in that company and I was shooting music videos, I wasn't just being a director. I was also seeing myself in the whole film business. I was really understanding what it felt like to really run things. So for me, really shooting up through that time, I understood what it meant to keep relationships with your clients, to also, you know, have like a pricing system. That way I knew that being a woman, people might not really trust me, so I needed to drop my prices a little bit. But then I made sure that I was given so much more value than what they would actually, you know, have probably gotten elsewhere. So I was really trying my best to give my 100%.
1: Coming up, Director Pink's next venture.
0: There's going to be film projects coming up soon.
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1: These are some of the people you've worked with.
0: Yeah.
1: Burna Boy, Wizkid, Davido. You did 10 kilos.
0: Yes,
1: how was that?
0: It was one of the most seamless shoots, and everything on that shoot was just more of like happy vibes.
1: There's a lot of great Afrobeat stars here. Who's missing here? Who would you like to work with?
0: For Afrobeat, that would be Tems. Yes.
1: What's your favorite of your music videos?
0: I don't have a favorite.
1: My sister, come
0: on
1: now.
0: I'm sorry, I don't want to do that. I promise you, I don't want to do that. But like, I always make sure that my next video is my favorite video. My next video is my best video, you know, because
1: that is the right answer. Because you still want to work with these artists.
0: Yes, because like, No, like, I always make sure, like, I challenge myself every single time because I'm very daring. So I'm like, you know what, excellence. You know what, the next video has to be better than the last one because that's the only way you grow.
1: You've also worked with some gospel artists, like Mercy Chinua.
0: Yes, I have, actually. It was an amazing experience. Like, we've worked not once, twice, we've worked like three times now.
1: Is it different when you work with gospel artists compared to when you work with Davido or Flavor?
0: Similar, it's just the same thing, you know, you get the song, you shoot, in terms of the experiences as well.
1: Do you watch your own music videos on YouTube? Or maybe you're just out there, I don't know, listening to classical concerts?
0: Sometimes I go back to it, sometimes to just really see, you know, when you want to measure like

0: your growth and you
1: Mm-hmm.
0: want to see like, oh, okay, there's some attention to details, like my attention to details have increased, you know. I use it for research purpose, like a review of my, so it's more like a yearly review. So I review my work and I'm like, okay, you know what? These are things that I've done the past year and these are things that would be nice to do in the next, you know, season.
1: You did a horror film, Lady Koi Koi. This was what, 2021? And it's a story that people are familiar with in Nigeria.
0: Yes, I had to do. That was the first thing I was all up for when creating that story. The story, I really wanted it to have relatability, you know, and I was really in love with horror films then. I still love horror films, and I feel like even, you know, the Nigerian horror film space can even be way better. And it was just me really giving it, you know, a try.
1: Afrobeats is big globally, but the other aspect of Nigerian culture that has blown up is obviously Nollywood, the movie industry here. So more film projects for you in future?
0: Yes, of course. There is that is always the goal. That has always been, you know, the goal. So I really, there's gonna be film projects coming up soon. There is also one in the works as well. It's a very beautiful story. I can't wait for people out there to see it.
1: What legacy do you want to leave for African cinema as a proud woman in this still very male-dominated field?
0: I think I want to be remembered for my impact. I don't think it has to be like me, you know, like, oh, this is how, because you only leave a legacy by how you impact other people's life. So I'm more for impacting. So yes, that's the kind of legacy I want to leave, you know, the various ways I have impacted into people's life and how people have, you know, grown through me. And I know that Pink Line is even going to grow more into, you know, really making changes and impacting cinema in general. But yes, it's more of being impactful. That's what I want to be remembered for.
1: Fantastic. Director Pink, thank you so much for talking to us.
0: My
1: This has been
0: pleasure.
1: so revealing, and thank you for watching. All our shows are on our website, cnn.com/African Voices. I'm Larry Madowo in Lagos. We'll see you next time.
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5: Hello, wherever you are in the world, you are now in the CNN newsroom with me, Ben Hunt in Atlanta, and it is so good to have you with me. Coming up on the show, sources tell us that US negotiators are headed to Switzerland for Iran talks. That is just as Israel strikes Lebanon again, despite a renewed ceasefire. Bolivia's president is declaring a state of emergency, and that is after weeks of a blockade crisis linked with mass anti-government protests. And two trains collide in the UK, leaving at least one person dead. What we're learning about the incident.
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5: Let's begin with breaking news. Lebanese state media reports new Israeli strikes in southern Lebanon have killed at least five people. That is despite Israel and Hezbollah agreeing to renew a ceasefire on Friday. Israeli warplanes and drones reportedly carried out a series of strikes early on Saturday, destroying residential buildings and homes too. US President Donald Trump has urged Israel to stop the fighting as it threatens to derail peace talks with Iran. This comes as U.S. Special Envoy Steve Witkoff and President Trump's son-in-law, Jared Kushner, head to Switzerland for potential negotiations. That is according to a U.S. official. It is still unclear when those talks will actually happen, though. For more, CNN's Leila Garagoglu joins us from Abu Dhabi. Leila, thanks for being with me again. What more can you tell us about these strikes in Lebanon? And how concerned will officials be that violence there could derail these talks once again?
7: Yes, so as you said, Israeli strikes have hit several towns in southern Lebanon, killing at least five people, according to Lebanese state media. And this is coming off the back of the announcement of that renewed ceasefire between Israel and Hezbollah. It's also coming off the back of the second deadliest day of the conflict in Lebanon. 47 Lebanese people were killed in Israeli strikes. So this really has the potential to derail the talks between Iran and the U.S. Now, the ceasefire between Israel and Hezbollah is set to take place or take effect at 4 p.m. local time, 9 a.m. Eastern. So the next few hours are going to be really critical, both to that ceasefire, but also to these negotiations. Just yesterday, when Iran and U.S. were supposed to meet in Switzerland, those strikes in Lebanon derailed the talks. They delayed them. And we haven't heard from the Iranians if they're going to be joining Steve Witkoff and Jared Kushner in Switzerland as of yet to begin those technical negotiations. So things are really fragile. And experts that I've spoken to have had concerns about the fragility of this memorandum because of Israel's actions, but also because of this 60-day deadline, which really is putting pressure on the two sides coming together and talking, which is why we heard some strong words from both Vice President J.D. Vance and President Trump about Israel's actions this week. Now, as I said, the Iranians haven't said whether they are going to be joining the Americans there within this weekend, but we're hoping to see some forward movement because of that deadline. Now,

0: President Trump has been rather optimistic when it comes to the 60-day deadline and actually getting something done. Take a listen.
1: And now we have an agreement that was signed last night, and it's 60 days. They have to make a deal, otherwise we will do things that won't make them happy, but I don't think it's going to get to that. I think it's going to be very good. Remember, if we do that, then all of a sudden you're not going to have the oil flowing out of the strait too quickly, because people that own billion-dollar ships don't love missiles flying over them, don't love mines all over the water.
0: Now, President Trump, as you heard, thinks that something can happen within those 60 days. Again, the experts that I've spoken to have some hesitancy around this, particularly because of Israel's actions, but also because the issues on the table are incredibly complex. Iran's nuclear program requires some really deep technical talks, and 60 days doesn't necessarily feel like enough time to go through all of these. So the next few days, the next few hours are going to be really important to watch to see where things go. Ben.
2: And after so much back and forth over whether talks in Switzerland would even happen to begin with, what changed? How come there's suddenly a difference here?
0: Well, I think, you know, both sides are really looking to make a deal, but this has been a red line. Lebanon has been a red line for the Iranians time and time again. So the delay in these talks is likely due to that. They have been very clear that fighting has to stop on all fronts. It was in the MOU, and it's going to be a critical element of this deal. That being said, both sides definitely do seem to have the appetite to make a deal and end this conflict and, you know, really start anew. We've heard quite a few of Iranian officials come out this week talking about the potential for the economic benefits around this deal. So there is the appetite for it, but the fighting in Lebanon is absolutely going to be a critical element to actually getting things going on this deal.
2: Okay, Leila in Abu Dhabi, thanks so much. Appreciate it. Bolivia's president has declared a national state of emergency to end 50 days of sometimes violent anti-government protests. President Rodrigo Paz said in an address to the nation that the new state of emergency clears the way for the military and police to restore order and ensure the country's roads are reopened. Just hours earlier, a key labor union had signed an agreement with the government to end the road blockades. Protesters have been demanding the government roll back austerity measures. People in Bolivia have faced long lines for fuel and difficulties getting food and medical care. At least 14 deaths have now been linked to the protests. From diplomacy to deadlock, EU leaders are divided over whether to open communication lines with Moscow to protect European interests as efforts to end the Ukraine war do move forward. The issue dominated a two-day summit in Brussels. French President Emmanuel Macron says Europeans must be at the table for any peace talks.
3: We are not mediators. We stand with Ukraine. We are providing it with aid and support, and we have imposed sanctions on Russia. A second point, very simple and very clear, that we have always stood up for when negotiations take place, Europeans must be at the table. Because Europe's interests are at stake, interests that are partly linked to what is happening in Ukraine.
2: Ukraine's war with Russia may have created a potential diplomatic rift between that country and Poland. The president of Poland has stripped Volodymyr Zelensky of his country's top honor. The move comes after Ukraine's president renamed an army unit after nationalists who massacred Poles in World War II. However, some Ukrainians believe the army unit in question, that's the Ukrainian Insurgent Army, are symbols of Kyiv's struggle for independence from Moscow. Larry Madowo is following developments for us and joins me now. Larry, what else is the Polish Prime Minister saying about this?
4: This is a feud that's more than 80 years old, Ben, and it centers around this unit known as UP, the Ukrainian Insurgent Army. Many Ukrainians consider them heroes. They existed in the 1940s and 50s, and they fought against the Soviet Army and Nazi Germany, and that's why so many revere them in Ukraine, and some of the Ukrainian units right now wear still their colors. But across the border in Poland, they're seen as people responsible for atrocities that

0: About 10 years ago, the Polish parliament declared a genocide, and they're responsible for the massacres and atrocities against tens of thousands of Polish nationals in what is now Ukraine, but used to be part of Poland at the time. So that is the difference here. And that is why the Poles are stripping President Zelensky of this Order of the White Eagle that he was awarded in 2023. There's been criticism from Poland and from Ukraine about this. But the president says this is something that had to be done. But he explains that does not mean they're stopping their support for Ukraine. Listen.
1: At this point, I would like to emphasize this decision is not directed against the Ukrainian people. It does not signify a change in the strategic direction of Polish security policy. We have supported and continue to support Ukraine because we know that Russian aggression poses a threat to the security of Poland and all of Europe.
0: In fact, Poland is hosting a Ukraine recovery conference next week. It's not clear if President Zelensky will attend. He's attended previous ones, and he has so far not commented on it. But his foreign secretary says that this is a wrong move, and said he will return an award that he was also issued from Poland. Ben.
2: Well, thank you for that. And what more can you tell us about French President Macron demanding that Europeans have a seat at the table for peace talks?
0: President Macron believes that the Europeans have to be involved here. Both the European Council President, Antonio Costa, in his role, but specific European Union members have to be involved in any negotiations. But he's made it clear that the Europeans are not going to be mediators in any kind of talks. They are on the side of Ukraine. They have supported Ukraine militarily, financially. They've sanctioned Russia, but they have to be involved in any issues of enlargement, any issues of the security guarantees that Ukraine will need. So there's been some disagreement within European leaders about when exactly this diplomacy, these talks can begin. And there's been some reporting in Europe about overtures, reach outs from the European Council President Antonio Costa that some criticized, notably Emmanuel Macron and the German Chancellor. But there are some within the EU who say, yes, it's time to start talking to President Putin directly and to reach out to the Kremlin. And President Macron appears to be on the opposite side of that. So he's making this very clear distinction that if there was going to be talks, the Europeans have to be involved, but they will not be involved as mediators. They will be involved because whatever happens in the future of Ukraine directly involves them, Ben.
2: All right, Larry, thank you so much. Appreciate that. A comment reportedly made by U.S. President Donald Trump at the G7 summit has led to a diplomatic rift with Italy. An Italian media outlet reports that President Trump claims Italian Prime Minister Giorgia Meloni begged him to take a photo with her. As CNN's Barbie Latzinado explains, the Prime Minister actually denies that.
3: We're hearing very strong words between U.S. President Donald Trump and the Italian Prime Minister Giorgia Meloni. Now, this is not the first time the two have exchanged barbs, which is especially surprising because Giorgia Meloni was at one time Trump's best friend in Europe. She was his strongest ally. Many people called her the Trump whisperer. She flew to Mar-a-Lago after his election to his second term. But everything started to go drastically wrong back in April when Italy denied the use of the Sigonella Air Base in Sicily for military operations in Iran. Shortly after that, the U.S. President Donald Trump criticized the American Pope, Pope Leo, about his anti-war stance. At that time, Giorgia Meloni stood up for the Pope and called those comments unacceptable. Donald Trump returned the criticism and called her unacceptable and thought that she had courage, but that she didn't. So all eyes were on the two leaders as they headed into the G7 in France. And everything looked, at least on the surface, that went well. There was a picture taken. They were seen speaking to each other quite cordially. Then an Italian media outlet got hold of the U.S. president after he returned to the United States and asked him how things went between the two leaders. And he said that he didn't really want to take the picture, but he felt sorry for her and that she begged for the picture. And that's what elicited a very strong response from Giorgia Meloni, who went onto her social media and basically said that that wasn't, that was fabricated. That wasn't how it went down. and that she doesn't beg, neither does Italy. Let's listen to what she had to say.
4: Well, some things deserve an immediate response. Donald Trump's statements are completely made up. I am frankly astonished. I don't know why the President of the United States behaves like this toward his allies. It's not the first time, moreover. I can only say it is disappointing that he does not show the same determination with the enemies of the West and of the United States, whose leaders he instead treats with far greater indulgence. There is one thing he should remember. Neither I nor Italy ever beg.
3: Now, all of this is becoming a diplomatic incident because the Italian foreign minister was supposed to go to the United States this weekend on an official visit, but he canceled over the comments. Barbie Lotzenado, CNN, Rome.
2: The British Prime Minister faces a potential challenge to his leadership. How a local by-election could have huge consequences for Keir Starmer, and investigators try to determine what caused a fatal train crash during rush hour in the UK. Details ahead. See you in a moment.
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3: Welcome back. British Prime Minister Keir Starmer is facing a new fight for his political survival. A victory by Manchester Mayor Andy Burnham in a local by-election now paves the way for Burnham to challenge Starmer as leader of the ruling Labour Party. Claire Sebastian has more for us.
4: So 927.
5: Standing between a fox and a trash can, a surreal picture to end a 5-week whirlwind campaign for Labour's Andy Burnham.

0: The man who may now challenge British Prime Minister Keir Starmer for his job, making it clear he plans to shake things up.
1: Everyone knows that politics isn't working. Everyone can feel that the country isn't where it should be. Tonight could, just could, be the turning point.
0: The scale of that victory may now strengthen his case for change. Burnham secured 55% of the vote, a comfortable lead over Robert Kenyon of Nigel Farage's hard right Reform UK party, who came in second place with 35%. It was a campaign fought on the doorsteps of a collection of former coal mining towns in northwest England.
2: We're doing everything possible. We're not taking anything for granted.
0: Burnham, a former cabinet minister who has been the popular mayor of Greater Manchester for the best part of a decade, talked as little as possible on the campaign trail about his larger leadership ambition, focusing instead on local issues.
3: What really happened here is it was vote Burnham, get Starmer out.
0: Reform leader Farage admitting Friday he's disappointed in the result, his party beaten at its own game. Meanwhile, uncertainty ahead for Starmer and for Labour as Burnham plots his next move.
4: If there is a contest, just to be clear with you, then yes, I will run, I will stand, and I've said repeatedly, I'm not going to walk away from that.
0: Another battle may lie ahead for Burnham, but first, a victory lap.
1: The word Makerfield in the future must be known as a byword for the change that came to British politics.
5: Andy Burnham speaking to supporters at a local football club isn't directly addressing the big question, when and how he could challenge Keir Starmer's leadership. Instead, focusing on what the campaign now believes won it for them, that core message of hope and the promise of change. Claire Sebastian, CNN, in Ashton in Makerfield, England.
6: A massive fire at a hotel in the Dominican Republic has left an Italian woman dead. Nearly 1,700 tourists had to be evacuated when the fire broke out on Friday. Three people were hospitalized and six others were treated on site. Officials say the flames spread rapidly because of the hotel's straw roof, and the cause is now under investigation. Investigators in the UK have begun gathering evidence to determine what caused a fatal train collision near the town of Bedford. A train driver was killed and dozens of people were seriously injured in the crash on Friday afternoon. British Prime Minister Keir Starmer says his thoughts are with the family of the person killed and those injured too. There is mixed reaction across Cuba after the government signed off on sweeping economic reforms. Cuban lawmakers on Thursday approved more than 175 measures that would open the door to real estate development and private banking. The changes would also allow companies to hire more than 100 employees for the first time. This marks the biggest shift in Cuba's socialist economic model since the 1959 revolution. The measures were approved as the country grapples with US sanctions and a deep economic crisis. Europe is bracing for a scorching weekend. Temperatures are expected to reach or break records in some parts of the continent. CNN's Derek Van Dam has more for us.
7: Umbrellas, sunscreen, cold drinks. All travel essentials for tourists visiting Europe right now. In Florence, forecasters say temperatures are expected to reach nearly 40 degrees Celsius or 104 degrees Fahrenheit throughout the weekend. Brutal conditions for sightseeing. Some shops misting the streets for a bit of relief. But it's hard to avoid the heat when waiting in line for an attraction or exploring the streets of a famed city.
8: It's quite insufferable, and we know heat. We come from India. It's getting hotter over there as well, and I did not expect it to be so hot so soon in Italy.
7: Italy's Ministry of Health has issued a red alert for Florence and other parts of the country this weekend, a warning not just for vulnerable people, but for everyone to take precautions in the heat.
9: Well, we have a 11 and a half month old and it's very difficult. We have to keep him shaded at all times, keep him cool. We have a wet rag on him. And we try to seek shelter when we can.
7: The scorching temperatures are radiating throughout Europe and reaching peak levels just as summer solstice occurs on Sunday. That's the astronomical start of summer in the Northern Hemisphere. But this is already the second round of extreme heat in Europe this year. A previous heat wave in May shattered records.

0: Records across the continent for high temperatures so early in the calendar. Forecasters in France say this weekend will be brutal in many parts of the country, and Monday could be even worse, with a chance the average temperature could make it to the hottest day ever recorded in France for any month. The UK is warning of extreme heat in southern England and Wales. That develops over the weekend and intensifies at the start of the week. Last month, there were water shortages in parts of the UK because of high demand in the heat. The extreme conditions are a damper for many visitors and potentially dangerous. But at least one tourist says for now, he's trying to make the best of it.
1: It's very warm. But being from Norway, being used to winter and snow, this is for me, I have to say, I enjoy it. I can't lie. So the sun is very nice, but as mentioned, the heat is sometimes a bit too much.
0: CNN meteorologist Derek Van Dam, Atlanta.
2: All right, let's talk soccer or football. Friday's group stage matches delivered another day of thrilling World Cup action. American fans are dreaming big after Team USA continued their very impressive run, beating Australia 2-0 in Seattle. Team USA scored twice in the first half and never looked back, maintaining control of the pitch. That's despite Australia's best efforts. The US has now secured their spot in the upcoming knockout round. Morocco beat Scotland 1-0 in Boston after scoring in the first 2 minutes of play. Scotland tried for an equalizer, but they couldn't break through Morocco's defenses. Brazil captured their first win of the tournament, beating Haiti 3-0 in Philadelphia, despite a great effort from Haiti in the second half. And Paraguay defeated Turkey 1-0 at their game in San Francisco. And that does mean that Team USA has won their group. Okay, so this is Walter the Orangutan, who is predicting a German victory when they play the Ivory Coast later today. Zookeepers say the very hairy beast used his psychic abilities to untie the knot on a bag holding the German flag. And then he ruthlessly thrashed the other bag with the Ivory Coast's flag. Supposedly, that's a clear sign of his choice. Zookeepers say the orangutan has been predicting football matches for 2 decades. They call him the best World Cup oracle. Love that. And that's all we've got for you. Thanks for joining me and the team. I'm Ben Hunt in Atlanta. Mission Tiger is next. And I'll be back at the same times with you tomorrow. See you then.
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7: In the forests of Southeast Asia, tigers are returning.
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7: Unrelenting.
13: Disappointed actually sucks.
7: And often unseen. 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
14: All we care about is building empathy.
15: Now tigers are coming home.

0: In November 2023, here in northern Thailand, a tiger cub called Gamma was born, who would go on to not only shock conservationists, but prove that history may be rewriting itself here in Southeast Asia. By coincidence, I was in the same national park at the same time.
1: When in the forest.
0: Filming for the previous episode of this show, Mission Tiger.
1: In Thailand, in the rainy season.
0: Now, I'm back.
1: Just touched down here in Bangkok, and I'm on my way to meet our producer, Rosanna. We're going to be getting up at the crack of dawn to go to northern Thailand, tiger country.
0: We're driving 6 hours north to follow in Gamma's footsteps.
2: First aid kit, our tracker. We've got the sat phone.
1: This area is so remote, and there are tigers.
2: Yes. And we're sleeping there.
1: And we're sleeping there, outside.
2: Yep.
3: Okay, so this is rather more better.
1: You see this map?
4: Where are we right now?
5: We are here. We are going to here.
4: Okay.
5: Our mission today, that we will go to the location that we confirm Gamma is still alive.
4: So we're going to the spot where Gamma last seen.
5: Yes.
0: Thailand's Western Forest Complex is a network of national parks. When Gamma disappeared, conservationists feared the worst. Then, a year later, he reappeared, alive and healthy, in an area that has not seen tigers for 30 years. He traveled north up a newly protected wildlife corridor. These photos, and then this video, were the proof. Conservationists like Aiken Worry thought it would take decades, not months, before this corridor was used.
4: So these photos, you guys weren't expecting this at all. What did you think when you saw this?

0: Oh, so exciting.
1: Shocked and surprised and excited. Overwhelming even. I was very proud.
2: Time to head into the jungle.
3: Okay, here we go. Thanks for taking us along.
2: This is the Meiping Corridor. Hundreds of miles if you're walking in a straight line. That gamma, the cub, the tiger cub, traveled to get to this spot, to this area. Tiger numbers are growing here, making Thailand a rare success story in the region. As a field officer for the WWF, Wari oversees camera trap monitoring here.
3: This is your hometown, region, right?
4: Yes, it's my home region.
3: What does it mean for you as someone from here to know that tigers are now coming back here?
4: It's like a dream come true to really work here. Tigers in Thai culture hold such a very special spiritual position. And now we're seeing tigers staying deep in the forest, seeing the population grow.
2: For every tiger in Thailand, how many people are working to support that animal's life?
5: You have like statistics like
6: If you include all the rangers everywhere?
2: Everywhere, yeah.
6: Thousands.
2: These rangers from Thailand's Department of National Parks spend 15 nights a month, half their lives in the jungle, patrolling during storms and the heavy rainy season.
3: What is your hope for the future of your forest?
7: อันดับแรกเลยต้องบอกก่อนว่าสิ่งที่อยากทำงานที่นี่คือเพราะว่าอยากอยู่กับธรรมชาติอยากดูแลธรรมชาติเพราะว่าเคยเห็นในสมัยก่อนจะมีการตัดไม้ทำลายป่าแล้วก็ล่าสัตว
8: ์ This is the one.
2: Gamma was last detected under this bamboo canopy by this camera trap. It hasn't been checked for a month.
3: Let's see what we find.
1: We're seeing a leopard cat.
3: You see a leopard cat?
1: Yeah. A golden jackal.
3: A golden jackal.
2: No tigers, but a very happy forest full of life. Before we leave, though, the team discovers something really exciting.
0: This is the gamma pugmak, like a footprint. They walk to this way.
3: Very big.
0: Yeah, really big.
3: Pause.
0: Yeah.
3: It really is kind of a stroke of luck to find any evidence of a tiger. You have to catch them on camera or by chance see one of their prints before it washes away. So it's quite extraordinary that we get to see this evidence today.
0: Yes.
2: It seems Gamma has moved on in search of his new territory. And
0: female tiger.
3: Yeah.
0: Yes.
3: Yeah. Gamma needs a woman.
0: Yes. He is looking for his girlfriend.
2: With just a few hours left of light, it's time to set up camp for the night.
3: Is this it?
0: Hi.
3: Home sweet home?
2: First, to choose our trees.
0: Hard and stable.
3: So this is a good one.
0: Good one.
3: Okay.
0: Definitely that. On your body.
3: Yeah. All of the hammock needs to be on my body because we can't have it touch the ground. We don't know what animals are down there. All right. This is the moment of truth. Oh, I won't put my shoes in the hammock just yet. What do your friends and your family and your neighbors say when you told them you saw a tiger?
9: บางคนเขาก็ไม่เชื่อคิดว่าเราโม้จนเอาลูกไปให้เขาดูอะไรเงี้ยเขาก
3: ็ disbelieve
1: they don't believe it's an absolute urgency to make this area suitable for permanent resident for tiger population. We have a long future and a lot of work to be done.
3: The dinner party is continuing over there, but we're gonna get up early, so we're gonna go to bed.
9: Get the zip top.
3: I'll try not to fall out in the middle of the night. Okay, good night.
10: I hear people talking.
3: Oh,
10: hello. That was cold.
3: Oh. Not my best night's sleep, but not my worst.
10: Is there coffee?
2: There is coffee,

0: eggs and toast. There's also some unexpected news.
1: Well, remember that I told you that we're at the northern end of our tiger ecosystem.
2: Yes, yes.
1: Where Gama has finally pioneered. Well, we just received some photos from the southern end, 400 kilometers south of here. I got it last night.
2: And oh my gosh.
1: So we're seeing tigers reoccupying this vast range. 2 years ago, we rarely saw tigers.
3: It's really beautiful.
2: It's so beautiful. Yeah, it's really
1: beautiful. This is what conservation success looks like over the years.
0: For so long, the tiger numbers, particularly here in Southeast Asia, have been dropping. And now it feels like there's some momentum that could be turning this around.
4: How does it feel for you? Two, three years ago, you were here, where Gama was born, and now you're back.
0: This will be something to follow over a period of many years.
4: Does Gama find a mate?
0: Yes. We hope so.
4: I know.
0: We're rooting for you, Gama.
4: Yeah, we really are.
0: You really start to appreciate the power of nature, but also the power of the human spirit to try to make a change.
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1: Oh, I think we still can win the World Cup with this squad.
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0: If Gamma can pioneer new territory here in Thailand, could other on-the-brink tiger populations ever follow his lead?
1: Our journey is taking us beyond Thailand.
2: We're going south.
1: Malaysia. Thailand's really been a model for other countries in Southeast Asia. And in Malaysia, they're trying to kind of learn some of the success stories that they've had here in Thailand.
0: The journey of Mission Tiger continues down Malaysia's central forest spine, a belt of forest and protected areas that, if successfully stitched together, conservationists say, could become a green artery for tigers. Below the clouds in Royal Balloon, this vast patchwork of emerald forests and lakes, it forms one of the world's oldest rainforests, home to rich, diverse ecosystems, and the critically endangered Malayan tiger. Ecologist Dr. Zaiman Zulkifli has dedicated his career to protecting tiger habitats like this.
3: Let's check it out first, yeah?
4: There's no one silver bullet in conservation of tigers. It's a very majestic creature and it's a really important indicator species. And if we do not have that, the whole ecosystem is basically compromised.
0: Once numbering around 3,000 in the wild, local NGO REMA and the WWF say fewer than 150 tigers are thought to remain today. Zaiman says to protect habitats for big animals at the top of the food chain, you need to start down at the roots. He and his team are working to replicate thriving rainforests, restoring and rehabilitating damaged sections of Malaysia.

0: Cambodia's central forest spine.
1: So we're now in what we call a reference forest. And the reference forest is basically what we use as our baseline of what we want to restore. So we're looking at density and also the species diversity. And within hopefully 30 to 40 years, the forest will look exactly like this.
0: Seeds of rare tree and plant species are collected from reference forests and planted here at this nursery. More than 1,000 native tree seedlings are being raised for planting into areas that are critical for wildlife to move through.
2: Bring kasat. When you protect the habitat, this is the foundation of life. We're doing it for species to species level from the plant aspect from that. And if you bring it back, we have evidence that the wildlife comes back too. We're doing it indirectly, but it's impacting a lot more different species.
0: These saplings are ready to be planted in a nearby corridor that links Belum to the forests beyond.
2: Really degraded, we have to give the tree a little bit of a fighting start.
0: So far, tens of thousands of saplings have gone into the ground here since 2018, with an 80% survival rate, Simon says. Simon runs similar nurseries and planting projects across Malaysia. He hopes the method will soon be used for reforestation globally. Most of the team here are from Malaysia's indigenous Jahai tribe, whose knowledge of their ancestral forest runs generations deep. For them, protecting the forest is not just a source of income and pride, it's critical for safeguarding their way of life. Deep in Royal Belum, two people are breaking generations of tradition to protect this forest. Mila and Susanna, the first women in their communities to become tiger rangers, a role once considered taboo for women in their tribe.
3: Macam banyak. Banyaknya tempat kerja. 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

0: generations deep. 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Deep in Royal Balloon, two people are breaking generations of tradition to protect this forest. Mila and Susanna, the first women in their communities to become tiger rangers, a role once considered taboo for women in their tribe.
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0: In Susanna's village, women are traditionally caretakers of home and family. So earning the elders' blessing to join the ranger team took courage and time. As a mother, she hopes to safeguard her ancestral forest for her children.
2: Harapan Mila pada semua perempuan, jangan takut untuk mencuba sesuatu benda yang baru. 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
1: 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Si rasa haru.
0: It was such a beautiful moment when she started to cry and you gave her that tissue.
3: Behind me were two women who work for the WWF who've known Mila and Susanna since they were young. And I turned around and they were crying as well.
0: So everybody's crying at that point.
3: Yeah, it was really emotional.
0: It's not an easy life to be a forest ranger. People are doing it because they really love the forest. And most of them are from the areas where they're patrolling as well. They're viewing it as something that's vital to keep the ecosystem healthy.
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1: Back on the road, our final stop is an eight-hour drive south from Belém, past increasingly tropical landscapes. We're heading just south of Malaysia's largest national park, Taman Negara, a stronghold for the Malayan tiger, into Malaysia's first dedicated tiger reserve. This area is a crucial missing link in the central forest spine, and until very recently, a conservation blind spot. No data on tiger numbers or what poaching existed here. This is one of the teams changing that. They're heading in to check for signs of tigers, and the only way to get there is by boat. The Al Sultan Abdullah Royal Tiger Reserve was established in 2023. Adrian Chia saw a job posting by international wildcat conservation NGO Panthera and was among some of the first people to begin collecting data here.
2: Panthera was looking for people to establish the ground. Just totally start from zero. A lot of hard work, a lot of blood, sweat and tears, I have to say.
3: We have made it to the Al Sultan Abdullah Royal Tiger Reserve on this side. And on the other side, we have Taman Negara.
1: Wang Yuan joined Panthera shortly after Adrian and has helped oversee the installation of more than 340 camera traps here.
4: We look at tiger density, where they are, and of course, tiger prey is very crucial for us to really go in and get all this data to know what's in there and what's the baseline.
1: Once the reserve was formed, anti-poaching patrols began, led by local indigenous rangers.
4: Since we started, we have observed active cable snares to trap tigers.
1: They've disrupted multiple poaching incidents, and in 2025, the reserve was declared snare-free, Panthera says. And there are first signs of breeding in the reserve. Last year, a camera trap caught this mother and her cubs.
4: Which is really exciting. So we have seen those, you know, pretty small pugmugs within the reserve. So it was really cute.
1: In conservation, camera traps generally look like this. Basic scientific models that create relatively low-resolution images like these.
4: What we have here is our Panthera in-house camera trap. Next, we are going to see something different.
1: Deeper in the jungle, the team are off to check on something more high-tech. Left by wildlife photographer Sebastian Kenneknek in May 2025.
5: We're here on the beautiful Sepia River in Peninsula Malaysia.
1: He journeyed through this reserve for a month.
5: At least I've made lots of friends in the jungle.
6: We're currently setting up the secondary base camp, then put up the last two camera traps tomorrow.
1: With the help of rangers and Panthera, he installed six custom SLR camera traps, professional cameras in waterproof housing, which, using flash, can create high-quality images like these. It's expensive kit, worth thousands of dollars each.
7: It's a huge, great tool for conservation. For many of the species that we want to get a photograph of, it is nearly impossible to see them firsthand. Having these pictures, putting a face to these animals, creates a connection. All we care about is building empathy. People should care about these animals. There's things that go wrong with it all the time. Monkeys come by, they mess with your setup. Humidity comes into your camera. The 1% that it comes to, it's like gold. It's like the best feeling in the world.
1: Sebastian's traps have not yet captured a Malayan tiger. He's now left Malaysia, but this team checked

0: sets his traps for him.
1: Ah, great news. The camera trap is not get trampled by elephants.
2: Yeah. Let's look at the pictures.
1: Moment of truth.
2: Oh, got full.
1: Finally. Means got something inside.
2: Hopefully.
1: Okay, next. Looks like a lot of false trigger.
2: That's it?
1: No pictures.
3: Too bad, that's too nothing. Bad.
1: Very disappointed, actually. Yeah, sucks.
4: It was all just blanks. Blank. And they didn't really know why. And it turns out it was...
5: termites.
1: Sebastian did tell us that why we need to bury the wire, because previously he had issue with rats, rodents or squirrels chewing the wire. But unexpectedly, there's termites chewing the wire. New experience.
6: That just speaks to how difficult it is really to work in this kind of environment.
4: If it's not termites, apparently it's elephants.
6: Or even the wind blowing.
4: Blowing a little leaf.
6: A leaf, yeah. Can set off, yeah, the camera, and then you have 500 pictures of nothing.
7: Patience is a key, especially they are elusive.
1: That's why conservation work is not easy.
7: Yes, and it's a continuous effort.
1: Yes.
7: It's definitely not a short-term project.
1: Yes.
7: The long-term monitoring is the key.
5: Sebastian's camera traps seem to be a metaphor for tiger conservation in Southeast Asia. For people on the front lines, it's a life of near misses and hard physical work.
8: Oh, I feel like I should have paid more attention in Boy Scouts.
5: But through passion that keeps on going, long after the cameras stop rolling.
9: It's really beautiful.
5: Small breakthroughs are slowly moving the needle, setting the stage for stories like Gamma's to play out elsewhere too.
10: It's a symbol of a starting point.
6: You have to persevere to bring these large animals back.
5: Tiger conservation here in Southeast Asia is like this giant jigsaw puzzle. You have these huge areas of protected forest, rangers working hard, and the story of Gamma gives us hope that tigers do have a future here.

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2: Hello and a very warm welcome to our viewers all around the world and in the U.S. I'm Salma Abdulaziz in London. Let's get into the headlines. We have live images for you of the Israeli-Lebanese border after a new round of deadly airstrikes threatens to derail peace talks between the U.S. and Iran. We're going to go live to the Gulf with the latest. President Trump's controversial acting intelligence chief is now on the job, what his appointment could mean for America's intelligence community. Plus, Team USA advances at the World Cup. We have the highlights and the reaction from the win over Australia.
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2: A fresh wave of Israeli airstrikes is right now testing the ceasefire between Israel and Hezbollah. Now, both sides had agreed to renew the truce just less than 24 hours ago. But Lebanese state media is reporting that Israeli warplanes and drones have carried out new attacks in southern Lebanon, killing at least five people. U.S. President Donald Trump has urged Israel to stop the fighting as it threatens to derail peace talks with Iran. And this comes as U.S. Special Envoy Steve Witkoff and President Trump's son-in-law, Jared Kushner, head to Switzerland for potential negotiations. Now, that's according to a U.S. official, though it is still unclear when those talks could actually take place. Before the new round of Israeli strikes, President Trump had praised Israeli Prime Minister Benjamin Netanyahu and said he pushed Israel to support a ceasefire with Hezbollah.
4: We've had a great relationship with Israel. We're very formidable. And Bibi Netanyahu, he's a warrior prime minister. Now we have an agreement that was signed last night, and it's 60 days. They have to make a deal. Otherwise, we will do things that won't make them happy. But I don't think it's going to get to that. I think it's going to be very good. Remember, if we do that, then all of a sudden you're not going to have the oil flowing out of the strait too quickly, because people that own billion-dollar ships don't love missiles flying over them, don't love mines all over the water.
2: For more on all of this, we're joined by CNN's Leila Garagoglu. She is in Abu Dhabi. Good morning to you, first of all. It's been less than 24 hours since this truce was agreed. It was supposed to go into effect at 4 p.m. yesterday in Lebanon, a deal to end the fighting between Hezbollah and Israel. But this morning, already, Israeli airstrikes raining down on southern Lebanon and five people killed. What's happening on the ground in Lebanon? And is it going to derail this U.S.-Iran talks yet again, Leila?
5: Yeah, so as you mentioned, Israeli strikes have killed at least five people across several southern Lebanese towns, according to Lebanon's state media outlet. And this is coming off the back of what was the second deadliest day of this conflict in Lebanon, Israeli strikes killing 47 people just yesterday. And this absolutely could have an impact on Iran-U.S. talks. And we've already seen that kind of play out. Yesterday, Iran and the U.S. were supposed to meet in Switzerland to begin the first round of these technical negotiations within that 60-day period. Those got delayed because of Israel's actions in Lebanon. Now, there are concerns that the ongoing exchange of hostilities is going to further delay this. And as you mentioned, Steve Witkoff and Jared Kushner are said to be going to Switzerland, but the Iranians have not said that they are going to be joining to start these negotiations. Now, if you remember, Lebanon has been a key sticking point for the Iranians throughout this entire war and this ceasefire and MOU process. It is, in fact, the first point of the MOU that addresses Lebanon. They write very specifically that the U.S., Iran, and their allies in the current war are signing the MOU to declare the immediate permanent termination of military operations on all fronts, including in Lebanon. So these things are absolutely tied together, and Israel's actions in Lebanon are going to be watched very closely by the Iranians. Now, the experts that I've spoken to over the course of the last week since the signing of the MOU have expressed concern over Israel's actions and this 60-day time period, because this is quite a tight turnaround to talk about these really complex topics like Iran's nuclear program and the ballistic missiles program. So we're looking at a really

0: critical moment that Israel could definitely change for the Iranians. Now, we have to see what the Iranians say over the next couple of days, next couple of hours. They have been very quiet. But as we heard, President Trump still is somewhat optimistic about getting something through over the next 60 days. Selma?
1: And Leila, just as you were speaking to us, we can see on that live feed yet another plume of smoke emerging there from southern Lebanon, an indication again that those airstrikes, those Israeli actions continue despite, again, that deal that was supposed to go into effect 4 p.m. yesterday. And a good point there again from Leila that while American diplomats are on the way to Switzerland, no indication that Iranian diplomats are on their way. Thank you so much. The U.S. Acting Director of National Intelligence is already considering some very big changes. Sources tell CNN that Bill Pulte requested a list of all employees in the Office of the Director of National Intelligence as he weighs potential job cuts. Now, Pulte was not supposed to report to the office until Friday, but he showed up a day early. Pulte is considered a Trump loyalist and has no prior intelligence experience. He has also supported President Trump's false claim that the 2020 election was stolen. CNN's Zachary Cohen has more on this.
2: Even before President Donald Trump's controversial pick to lead the U.S. intelligence community, Bill Pulte showed up for work on his first day on the job. He'd already asked for a list of all of the employees in his new office so that he could assess whether or not he wanted to fire them. Now, this is consistent with what we understand to be Pulte's chief mandate as acting DNI, however long he remains in the role, and that is to carry out sweeping cuts within the Office of Director of National Intelligence and potentially across the intelligence community writ large. Now, Pulte's other mandate has been to investigate President Donald Trump's grievances around the 2020 election and potentially the upcoming election as well. We're told Pulte showed up for work one day before even President Trump said that he was supposed to start, a sign that he plans to aggressively pursue this mandate and one that is has intelligence officials on edge even during this first few days of his tenure. Now, we're told that Pulte's first interactions with intelligence officials have also demonstrated his lack of national security experience, which is really at the core of the criticism of Pulte's appointment by both Democrats and Republicans on Capitol Hill. We're told that Pulte has repeatedly asked about what level of security clearance he has and whether it was top secret or something lower. Obviously, CNN reported previously that Pulte did not have a security clearance prior to being tapped for the job, which is usually considered a prerequisite for anyone chosen to lead the U.S. intelligence community, even just temporarily. Now, Pulte also, we're told, has really fixated on the logistics and scheduling around his new job, even inquiring whether or not he had access to a government plane, really underscoring that in addition to Donald Trump's priorities, Pulte is also focused on his own personal priorities as well, rather than the challenges facing the U.S. intelligence community. Now, this core concern, again, behind Pulte's intention to carry out mass firings in the intelligence community is the fact that many of these intelligence professionals are already involved in ongoing projects working to assess threats for things like the World Cup and the ongoing conflict in Iran. We've heard from U.S. officials who have warned Pulte that he needs to be deliberate in any firings that he makes, which is, again, something Pulte has not demonstrated that he has a full understanding of as it relates to the intelligence community. But still, President Donald Trump has consistently backed Pulte, saying that he is a smart individual and someone that he wants in that role until a permanent DNI is confirmed by the Senate. But again, Donald Trump even complicating those matters just this week, withdrawing his own appointee for the permanent job, Jay Clayton, over a conflict with Congress on a controversial surveillance bill. So it remains to be seen how long Pulte will stay in this job in an acting capacity, but intelligence officials within NOD9 across the other 17 agencies that he will oversee are voicing concerns privately about what is to come down the pike. Zachary Cohen, CNN, Washington.
1: A former CIA senior executive also shared with CNN his concerns over President Trump's decision to tap Bill Pulte as the acting DNI.
3: It shows that the president doesn't take the intelligence community seriously. If he continues to put these kind of people in there, who clearly are there just to do his bidding, and to try to sort of use the intelligence community as his own detective agency to

0: to declassify information to create conspiracy theories, it shows that the president doesn't take the intelligence community seriously. And if he doesn't want unfiltered intelligence, then there really is no reason to have an intelligence community, frankly.
1: President Trump has unveiled a new presidential plane. He showed off the Boeing 7478 on Friday. You can see it there at Joint Base Andrews. Now, it was donated by the nation of Qatar. It is a $400 million plane given to the Pentagon last year. However, the White House has been questioned over ethical and national security concerns connected to accepting the plane as a gift. But the White House has brushed all of this aside, said those concerns are no issue. President Trump had complained of delays in producing a new plane to replace the two Boeing planes, which have been used as Air Force One since the 1990s. Unlike past presidential planes, which were a lighter blue on the outside, this plane's color scheme is similar to the American flag. The World Cup's group stage forges ahead on Saturday as teams look to strengthen their position in the tournament and secure every point that they can. The Netherlands will take on Sweden in Houston, Texas, and Germany face the Ivory Coast in Toronto. Ecuador will play Curacao in Kansas City, Missouri. Both those teams are looking to secure their first points of the tournament. American fans are dreaming big after Team USA continued their impressive World Cup run, beating Australia 2-0 on Saturday. That secured America's spot in the upcoming knockout round. And coupled with Paraguay's win over Turkey, it means the U.S. have now won their group. Our Andy Scholes has a look at Team USA's growing momentum.
2: Well, Team USA is now on to the knockout rounds of this World Cup after another incredible performance here in Seattle. Now, this was a very physical game against Australia, but Team USA dominated possession. And for the first time since the World Cup moved to having three group stage matches, the U.S. has won their first two. And the big question coming into this match was going to be, how would the team fare without star Christian Pulisic? He was ruled out with that injured calf, but no Pulisic, no problem for Team USA. Phalerin Balogun was just awesome once again. He didn't score, but he did create the chance in the 11th minute that resulted in an own goal. The U.S., the first team ever to get own goals to start their first two matches at a World Cup. Then Alex Freeman, the son of former Packers wide receiver Antonio Freeman, he had an awesome header for a goal. It was originally called offsides, but then VAR said it was in fact a goal, which had the whole stadium just erupt and going nuts. Australia did have some chances in the second half of this one, but the U.S. was able to put up a clean sheet and win 2-0. And the team is now riding high as they have advanced to those knockout stages.
3: I'm confident, two games in the World Cup. The fans are helping us to be confident as well, not just me, but the whole team. I'm delighted and I'm looking forward to each game, just playing in front of the fans.
4: We should be very proud of how we played and to be able to get our first clean sheet, in a while, especially your first one in the World Cup. I think it just means so much to us. And I think we're passionate about, keeping clean sheets in that situation. So I think for us, we'll be happy.
2: And the atmosphere here in Seattle was just electric. The U.S. men are now a perfect 7-0 playing in this stadium. And it was just a party in the streets as everyone was leaving. And I spoke to a lot of those fans who are daring to dream after another impressive performance.
5: That was unbelievable. They're looking so good.
6: Man, they came out great today. They hit it. And Australia didn't know what had it coming.
7: I'm starting to believe. I think we're pretty dominant. I think we're dangerous.
8: I think they have a really good chance of winning this whole thing.
7: The whole thing?
8: The whole thing.
5: Quarterfinals for sure.
7: Okay.
5: And then we'll see.
9: I got to say all the way.
6: USA all the way. Red, white, and blue. You know what I'm saying? No matter what. Let's go.
2: Yeah, all those fans just so excited. And Coach Mauricio Pochettino, he actually credited those fans with helping the U.S. secure a victory here in Seattle. And now the next chance for those fans to root on Team USA is going to be when they close out group play against Turkey Thursday in Los Angeles.
1: Up next, the British Prime Minister faces a potential challenge to his leadership. We're going to look at the man who could try to oust him as leader of the ruling Labour Party. And later, states along the Gulf Coast are soaked after days of heavy rainfall. There is more rain

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16: Bolivia's president has declared a national state of emergency to end 50 days of sometimes violent anti-government protests. President Rodrigo Paz said in an address to the nation that the new state of emergency clears the way for the military and police to restore order and ensure the country's roads are reopened. Just hours earlier, a key labor union had signed an agreement with the government to end the roadblocks. Protesters have been demanding that the government roll back austerity measures. You can see those demonstrations there. People in Bolivia have faced long lines for fuel and difficulties in getting food and medical care. At least 14 deaths so far have been linked to those demonstrations. The man who could potentially replace Keir Starmer as British Prime Minister is expected to travel to Westminster on Monday. The outgoing mayor of Greater Manchester, Andy Burnham, won a local by-election, making him a Member of Parliament. And this victory gives Burnham a path to formally challenge Starmer as leader of the ruling Labour Party. But the Prime Minister says he's not going to back down without a fight.
17: If there is a contest, just to be clear with you, then yes, I will run, I will stand, and I've said repeatedly,

0: I'm not going to walk away from that.
1: John Rentel is a chief political commentator at the Independent and a visiting professor at King's College London. He joins us now live from here in London. Good morning, first of all, to you. Thank you for joining us.
2: Good morning.
1: I just want to start by asking about that win, of course, because Andy Burnham didn't just win, he won big, and he won against Reform, which had very recently done well in local elections. What does this big victory tell us about his electability, his likeness, his chance of success?
2: Well, it suggests that he's going to be prime minister quite soon. We don't know exactly what the timetable is, but he's proved that he can beat Reform, who are the real threat to Labour at the next general election. And Andy Burnham won a by-election in a seat which voted to leave the European Union 10 years ago. It's very much a Reform-minded seat, the sort of seat that would vote for Nigel Farage's party. And Andy Burnham really humiliated Reform in that seat, and Labour MPs absolutely love that and think that he is the answer to all of their problems.
1: And as you mentioned there, just a major win against that far right Reform Party. First step done. He's now has a seat in Parliament. Write me the rule book here. What are the next steps logistically that he needs to take 1, 2, 3, 4 to get to that top job?
2: Well, logistically, he has to be nominated by 80 of his fellow MPs to open up a leadership election for the leadership of the Labour Party, and therefore for Prime Minister. And as you heard there, Keir Starmer said that he would fight that; he would be a candidate in that leadership election. He has to say that, Keir Starmer. I mean, if he said, "Oh, well, if someone challenges me, I'll pack up and go home," then it would all be over even sooner than it's going to be. But I don't believe Keir Starmer is going to be a candidate. I don't believe there are going to be any candidates against Andy Burnham. He's surprisingly popular among the general public, although a poll today suggested that nearly 80% of them said they knew little or nothing about him. But what they do know, they like. And Labour MPs like him. And I think the momentum behind him taking over from Keir Starmer in the next few weeks is unstoppable.
1: That is a very bold and optimistic prediction on behalf of Burnham, of course, that he would basically be unchallenged. Is there nothing that Starmer can do at this point to fend off this race?
2: Well, I mean, Keir Starmer is so unpopular with the voters and with his own party, partly as a result of his unpopularity with the voters, that I think the Labour Party has lost patience and just wants to get on with change to a new leader, even though Andy Burnham is remarkably untested and unknown. But people like What little they see of him, he comes across as a regular guy, much more relaxed and affable than Keir Starmer. I mean, I think there are a lot of worries about what his economic policy would be. I think the markets are very nervous, so it'd be very important to see who he appoints as Chancellor of the Exchequer. But I think the momentum is so strong that Keir Starmer doesn't really stand a chance. And the thing about Andy Burnham is so far ahead among the people who would vote for him if there were a leadership election, that all the candidates who might stand against him can be bought off with offers of jobs in Andy Burnham's cabinet.
1: I remember interviewing Andy Burnham a few years ago when he had a standoff with Westminster during COVID, and he was just such a charismatic character, such a warm personality. But do we really need a sixth prime minister in 7 years? Is that actually good for the country? What policies could he possibly bring about that would be such a major change?
2: Absolutely the right questions. We shouldn't be changing prime minister every 5 minutes, but the problem is that this one, I think, has run out of a political capital. He proved to be very good at winning a general election and very bad at

0: governing. So given that the Labour Party still has a very large majority in Parliament from that general election, it needs to try somebody else who might be able to deliver better. I mean, I have my doubts about Andy Burnham. I think he's I don't think he's the Messiah. But a lot of people in the Labour Party have invested a lot of hope in him. I fear they're going to be disappointed again, and we'll just go through the same old cycle of just trying to find a prime minister. And I think it's partly because the economic situation in this country is just so difficult that almost nobody can manage it.
1: John Rentoul there with the prediction that we may have a new prime minister very soon in this country. Thank you so much. A massive fire at a hotel in the Dominican Republic has left an Italian woman dead. Nearly 1,700 tourists had to be evacuated when the fire broke out on Friday. Three people were hospitalized and six others were treated on site. Officials say the flames spread rapidly because of the hotel's straw roof. That cause is under investigation. We'll take a quick break now for our viewers in North America. I'll have more news for you in a moment. For our international viewers, CNN Creators is next.

0: July 4th, 2026, the 250th anniversary of American independence. The Great American State Fair becomes the center of it all. All 50 states, a national prayer moment. And that night, the largest fireworks display in the history of the world. There's never been a July 4th like this one. There never will be again. Plan your trip at freedom250.org. Freedom 250, the Great American State Fair, July 4th.
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0: So today we're going to be talking about loneliness influencers, and we have Layla here with us back in Doha, and she'll get into all of that later on in the show. But first we're going to be talking about the World Cup, and one of the stories is about how FIFA introduced this new policy in the name of safety. Mateus, I really want to know, how do you feel about all the games being split up into quarters?
1: Yeah, so, you know, we covered extensively all of these new rule changes on the show last week, but the one that you're talking about, this mandatory 3-minute hydration break, is the one that has been the most controversial and the one that has got fans talking the most. There's one change to this World Cup that had fans talking before a ball was even kicked, and one week in, it's proving hugely controversial. The mandatory 3-minute hydration break. Now, drinks breaks have been a feature in football for years, but only when the conditions and the temperature reach a certain level. These mandatory breaks were brought in by FIFA ahead of this World Cup, with the governing body saying it was part of their commitment to player welfare. But fans I spoke to aren't convinced.
2: I think wholeheartedly that it's ruining a lot of the games within this tournament. I've watched a few recently, especially the Belgium-Egypt game and even the Curaçao-Germany game, where I genuinely do believe the hydration break impacted the game completely.
3: Hydration breaks are killing this World Cup, and no one can tell me otherwise. And you're telling me in some of the most modern stadiums in America that are being used in this World Cup, you've got a roof that's closed over and air conditioning inside the stadium, but a hydration break still needed.
4: As a football fan watching the game, it's a bit annoying because it breaks the momentum of the play. And you know it's already hard enough for you to get a momentum in any football game, and especially in the World Cup.
5: Overall, I think the hydration breaks are necessary in extreme conditions, but they shouldn't be used in every single match. If it is genuinely about player welfare, I'm all for it. But the concern is when it starts to feel like it is disrupting the flow of the game more than the conditions actually require.
6: I saw it in Germany, Curaçao, where Curaçao went and scored a goal, and then a minute later they're being brought off for a hydration break, and it took all of the momentum out of them.
7: I think it's just going to destroy the comebacks that we've seen over the years, whether it is the Liverpool coming back against AC Milan 3-0, or you can name most of the comebacks, the iconic comebacks we've seen over the years. I think those will never happen again with the hydration break.
1: Some are worried it's part of a broadening trend of the Americanization of football at this World Cup, essentially splitting these matches into four quarters. Unlike popular American sports leagues like the NBA or the NFL, which have a lot of natural breaks in play, football is a sport about flow and momentum. Additionally, many other fans believe these sponsored 3-minute breaks were solely introduced to allow broadcasters to earn more through commercials under the guise of player welfare. US channel Fox faced immediate backlash after missing several seconds of Mexico's World Cup opener against South Africa because it was still showing commercials.
8: As soon as you say it's becoming uniform across the fixtures, what you're doing 6 months out from the tournament is giving broadcasters enough time to plot their advertising inventory and, more importantly, the opportunity to sell it. We knew what would happen. And whilst there are broadcasters around the world who've resisted doing that, and that's to be applauded, of course this is why it exists. Gianni Infantino said when he announced this that it was to make things fair, right? If you make it uniform, it's fair for everybody. I would counter that by saying, if you wanted to make it fair for everybody, you would regulate the conditions in which every team plays. You would say, right, we're going to make sure that every team has an equal number of games in climate controlled domes, for instance, or you make sure that some teams don't have to deal with harsher climates than others. It's got nothing to do with fairness. It's just another revenue stream potentially for broadcasters to exploit and FIFA to use.
1: What have you broadly made of these hydration breaks so far and their effects on the games?
8: Very precisely hated them. Really, really disliked them. I feel, and it's an easy complaint to make, but it does suck the momentum out of it. You feel like you're getting into a game, something's happening around the 21st, 22nd minute, and then all of a sudden it stops. And I know it's not the case everywhere, but in Germany, we're going to advert breaks, which is just, it's so affronting. And it's very, on the one hand, yes, very difficult to get used to, but on the other hand, also

0: does have a very real effect on the game itself, and it does seem as if after the conclusion of the break, you wait a few minutes for the game to get back into full swing. So no, not enjoying it at all.
1: You said in that piece that these water breaks, hydration breaks, sort of began in 2014. So I kind of wonder what the big deal is. Like, why is everyone so grumpy?
2: Well, this time around, the key issue is that they are now mandatory 3 minutes long. Mm-hmm. And previously, these water breaks, they were just maybe a quick minute, you know. And it was at the referee's discretion too. When the temperature reached a certain level or the humidity reached a certain level, the referee would kind of order the players off the pitch. And because it was only a minute, players would quickly run off, take on some liquids. Maybe the managers would have enough time to kind of grab one or two of them and pass on some instructions. But now that they're 3 minutes, you can see the managers, they bring out their tactics whiteboards and the players are kind of like gathered around them and they're passing on real kind of tactical instructions and tactical changes. So they're now essentially acting like these additional timeouts, which, you know, are quite common in other American sports, NBA, for example. And that was the main concern that fans had before, that it would basically be split up into these quarters. And obviously, the more cynical of us would say that, you know, 3 minutes is a perfect amount of time for an ad break too.
1: Yeah, but don't you think that now it's just a matter of adapting your strategy and playing to that break? Everyone's got the break. Like, it's just a shift in the game, right?
3: Like, don't games just change? Like, is that not the nature of sport? I mean, we've seen throughout history that all sports change. You know, you had the addition of the VAR, but even with football, in the 1970s, they introduced red cards and yellow cards, which totally changes the nature of the game.
2: Yeah, I agree to an extent. Look, I think football has been notoriously slow to change. You mentioned VAR. I think football was really, really behind the curve for the introduction of technology compared to tennis, cricket, rugby, for example. And we've seen in football now, we have these amazing kind of momentum charts, which the data kind of adds to. And you can see one team attacking, the hydration break kicks in, and then all of a sudden there's this massive momentum change after the hydration break towards the other team. So I don't think football fans are particularly against the introduction of tech or new rules, but when they feel that the game is fundamentally being changed, I think that's where the issue lies.
4: I agree with Mateus wholeheartedly. I think that it's way too entertainment focused now, and people can see through that. They should really just call it an ad break rather than a hydration break, in my opinion.
1: But it's changing the game as you knew it, right? Yeah. And as you say, games change. And in 10 years, I don't know, maybe we won't even be having this conversation. It'll be like, it's a game of quarters. And people just like adapt and you change your strategy.
3: I do understand like the ad break of it all.
2: Yeah.
3: I totally understand that. But I also feel that, you know, sports have advertisements. Sports are massive, you know, money-making machines. So it's not like that off-brand. I do think that we could probably talk about this for ages and ages, but let's take a hydration break and come back after this.
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1: Another week, another new trend, and the rise of a new type of influencer and content creator. While social media often shows us idealized lives, aesthetic photos, and makes boring things look more fun, these content creators are showing ordinary life, or rather, the side of life we often choose to ignore.
2: I don't have a single friend. The scary thing is, this could happen to you because if you'd met me at 21, you would never have predicted my life would look like this.
3: Hi, my name's Lana, and this is my Friday night in the female loneliness epidemic.
1: Creators like Sarah Jane, Lana Issa, and Manu Katz show solo living, solitude, and in some cases, a life without friendships. The media has now dubbed them loneliness influencers. But are these influencers actually lonely?
4: I just finished work and I came to the store to buy what I want to eat for dinner.
1: Is it an issue to have no friends? Is it even worse to be open about it? Hundreds of comments on media reports and their content skew from positive to very negative, and at times even disbelief that people could in fact prefer solitude, even claiming that some of these influencers are AI.
5: I can understand how sort of from a distance, it's easy to say, oh, they're all lonely, but I think actually most of us probably, as you have found out, would say no, that we're not. I mean, I personally am not lonely. I think I find it bothers the people around me way more than it bothers me.
1: Our society is built around being social because humans are fundamentally social beings. Having friends can literally help you live longer, and human touch can reduce stress. And yet, despite being the most connected we've ever been, we're facing a loneliness epidemic, which some, like Dr. Olivia Reams, an assistant research professor at Cambridge University, say is exacerbated by social media.
6: There was an interesting study that was done in 2018, and it showed that for the people who restricted their social media, these people experienced a significant drop in their loneliness and depression levels compared to people who didn't restrict their social media use. So certainly putting boundaries around how much time you spend on social media and just browsing the web in general, being exposed to technology can be incredibly helpful for people's loneliness and also mental health.
1: But loneliness can look different for different people. I consider myself a really social person. I have friends, I like to go out, but I also like my alone time. I like to do activities on my own, go to the movies on my own, even take myself to lunch and dinner.
6: For some people, they could be surrounded by many, many friends. They could have 10, 15 people around them, but if the quality of the bonds that they have with those people doesn't meet their needs, then they're lonely. But by the same token, maybe you've only got one or two friends, but if you feel that they really meet your needs, then you're not lonely. So the quality of the connection that you have with people is also important.
1: For people like Sarah Jane and Lana, their choice to live in solitude comes from previous experiences, abusive relationships, heartbreak, and toxic friendships. Both say that they've taken a step back to work on themselves, reorient, and rebuild their lives.
7: I'm not trying to shape it as in I'm completely content and happy never speaking to a single person ever again. You know what I mean? That's not what I mean. I just mean that I've gotten to the point of being comfortable with myself and my lifestyle and like healing from things that happened to me in the past where I'm okay alone. Like I enjoy my time alone. I enjoy taking myself out to do things or just staying at home on a Friday night and like eating junk food.
1: And while acknowledging harmful relationships and boundary setting can be a good thing, there is a concern that we're no longer forgiving as a society and that our boundary setting can lead to isolation and loneliness.
6: So researchers at Harvard looked at the burden of loneliness in the US, what is driving it, and how can we bounce back from it? And this was one of the suggestions. Forgive other people more. Also love yourself more and think of ways that you can help another person.
1: Sarah Jane says she's a social person fundamentally, and she wants to show people that life on your own doesn't have to be daunting, that coming out of an abusive relationship doesn't have to be daunting. She wants to show the independence, but also the difficulties.
5: I think

0: that 99% of this content is just a celebration of like, you know, that kind of independence and like having that agency over your own decisions. Because for me, I really had to get to learn, like, what do I like to do? I think if you've been in relationships for a long time or you've always surrounded yourself with people, I never really stopped to kind of ask myself those questions, like, what do I want to do at the weekend? Like, what does make me happy? The first 9 months, I would say, were pretty excruciating. I think for me specifically, it was just more about not being able to sit with myself. That's really powerful now, to be able to feel completely at ease in my own company.
1: Right. I have a really strong reaction to this. I think, first of all, power to these influencers. Do what you want. It's your life. Happy for you if you're happy. But what I don't like is this like glorification of not having friends. I think that's what really riled me up. I've spent 2 years without having friends. I don't think that is something that we should be getting around as like a wow, what an amazing thing. Like, humans are social. We need community. We're seeing a loneliness epidemic in the world right now. And promoting not having friends on social media, for me, I don't like it.
2: Yeah, I agree with Nat. I think that loneliness is completely different to being alone. Loneliness has negative connotations. And when I heard that you were doing this investigation, I immediately thought that this is self-love, not loneliness. And that is what they should reframe it as.
3: Yeah, so to the point of loneliness, they don't call themselves loneliness influencers. That is a moniker that was given to them by the media. They don't really ever talk about being lonely in their videos. They talk about

0: community. We're seeing a loneliness epidemic in the world right now, and promoting not having friends on social media, for me, I don't like it.
1: Yeah, I agree with Nat. I think that loneliness is completely different to being alone. Loneliness has negative connotations. And when I heard that you were doing this investigation, I immediately thought that this is self-love, not loneliness. And that is what they should reframe it as.
2: Yeah. So to the point of loneliness, they don't call themselves loneliness influencers. That is a moniker that was given to them by the media. They don't really ever talk about being lonely in their videos. They talk about, you know, why they have kind of pulled back from social events. They talk about, you know, their backgrounds, whether it's domestic violence or toxic friendships. But they never say that they're lonely. They are quite happy in their solitude. They also say that they will eventually go back out there, make friends.
0: Why post on social media being like, I haven't had a friend in 2 years? That's not a great thing.
2: So Lana does mention this when I think put it in the package. She does say that to some degree it's clickbait. She said just like media calls them loneliness influencers for clickbait, they also make their captions on TikTok and social media as clickbait. But then if you watch the content, it really isn't about like just not having any friends.
0: I think what really riles me up is we know that social media is making people isolated. We know it's making people lonely. There are a lot of studies, CNN reported recently that, you know, a lot of people experience isolation after spending too much time on social media. So to then see people promoting it on that platform that we know is driving loneliness as a good thing, it really riles me up.
3: I kind of agree with your point on maybe not glamorizing being alone. But one thing that stood out to me actually was she spoke about stepping back from toxic friendships and toxic relationships. And what I found interesting is usually it's put on the other party, that toxicity, right? But there was a quite impressive or quite a different level of self-awareness or introspection that I don't think you see on social media for her to say, you know what, I partly contributed to that and I'm taking a step back to focus on myself in these friendships.
2: I do think that, you know, obviously social media is a massive issue in the loneliness epidemic, and there's so many studies that show that. But the psychologist Olivia Reams that I spoke to also said there are other studies that show if you are someone who's super introverted and really struggle with social anxiety and things like that, actually interacting on social media can help in terms of community building, not passively scrolling. Passively scrolling is really harmful, but if you're, you know, talking to people, connecting, not in a negative way, in a positive way, it can build community and kind of ease you into being slightly more extroverted.
0: But then why are they saying they have no friends? These are two totally separate
2: issues.
0: Like hanging out by yourself and being comfortable by yourself, as you say.
2: Yeah.
0: Self-love, fine, great, a very healthy thing. Having no friends, totally different issue.
1: I think seeing it will help people feel like they're comfortable to go out and eat alone. I feel like I felt that as well. Seeing people online do that, I was like, okay, this is normal. Yeah. And after the break, we're going to be talking a bit more about the World Cup.
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0: sporting events. So this is what I found out.
1: Why do people seem to be so buzzed about sporting events at the moment?
2: First time since 1973!
1: From the Knicks win last weekend to the Arsenal win a few weeks back. And now, with fans supporting their teams at the World Cup from their home countries and abroad.
3: Static, amazing. Yes, sir. Did you watch the game?
4: I did.
3: How do you feel? Because if you feel the way anywhere we feel, it's amazing.
5: This is so iconic to have the World Cup here in my hometown of Los Angeles.
1: Why have these events captured the world's attention this summer? To find out, I spoke to Billy Greff, who's on the executive committee of the UNESCO Chair on Sport for Development, Peace and the Environment.
6: So since we started walking in two legs, we've found ways to play together. And I guess because we are living in these so difficult times as well, maybe people find time to celebrate during these games, whether they are far away from home and people gather to watch it, or some people have the luck to travel places.
0: Do you think for people who are less involved that seeing these big events, does it build a sort of community that people can unite around?
6: Yes, that's something very specific to sports as well. Communities are built around and within sports practices, sports clubs, and then again, cities, regions, countries, nations. So I guess it's not surprising. It's not surprising. It has been happening for a long time now.
1: Despite this, this year's World Cup in particular hasn't been without its controversies.
7: When the World Cup is here in the US, the team from Iran will be playing in the games.
8: Well, if Johnny said it, I'm okay. Are you did Johnny say it?
7: He did. What if they
8: Johnny
7: win?
8: Johnny Infantino, that's a piece of work.
7: What if they win?
8: Well, if they win, we'll have to worry about that. That's not... I'm going to have to worry about that one. That would... Look, you know what? Let them play well.
1: A Somali referee was denied entry to the United States last week, and Iranian players have to leave the US after their games to reside in Mexico due to visa issues. While the Trump administration has defended its border controls and a sweeping travel ban for 39 countries.
6: My personal opinion is that the games should be very open to everyone. It is a time in which we should be thinking about union instead of increasing borders, border control. But on the other hand, it is not surprising that we are having that at this moment.
0: We're seeing this year that ticket prices are sky high for people who are already facing barriers to get to the events to be able to see it. How do you think people can overcome that and find a way to still unite over these games? Or do you think that once that first ball was kicked last Thursday, that's all gone by the wayside and people are just focusing on the games?
6: Yeah, that's the problem with the carnival. Yeah, the carnival moves on. So next time it's going to be a different government, a different place. And when we learn about it, it's almost impossible to change it already.
9: I completely agree that sports is the best way to bring people together, to foster community, and like he mentioned in the piece, you know, to create some escapism. But admittedly, as somebody's life has revolved completely around sport, and in particular football, I do kind of feel like that's always been the case, and maybe it's just the Knicks and the Arsenal glory hunters, or bandwagoners as you say, that are kind of maybe realising that for the first time?
0: Yeah, I don't know. I feel like there was so much hype around these events recently on a scale that I have never seen before on other sporting events.
10: I think it's really nice. It does foster community. I do understand the bandwagoning of it all. As someone who comes from a city, I'm from Boston, where we've had a lot of down periods,
9: yeah.
10: Right? We had almost 100 years of a down period and people were still fans. But there's so much joy that comes from seeing, you know, a team win and the fans be excited about it that, you know, you have to let people enjoy it. And then hopefully it turns them into real fans. And then when they're bought into it, you know, they stay with you in the dark periods.
9: Yeah,
11: and I feel like the social media of it all plays into all of this because
4: clipping and behind the scenes and even the videos of people celebrating, people want to engage and they want to be a part of it all, and they're up to date, so they feel like they can.
10: Yeah. It's like the bar for entry, or like the barrier for entry, is so much lower when you can see it on social media. You don't have to know all the stats and like who's who.

0: in association with Glow.
1: So we've talked about loneliness. You've looked into something that is the complete opposite in a very big sports year. We've seen the Knicks, Arsenal, the World Cup. Mm-hmm. What have you found?
2: So on the exact flip side of what we were just doing, I wanted to look into how these events are building a lot of community. And we're seeing a lot of people who wouldn't ordinarily get involved in

0: and you know, you just get involved.
1: What I would say is, you know, these new fans, when the times get tough again, which they inevitably will, I expect to see them there in the stadium again.
2: I definitely would have jumped on that Arsenal bandwagon. You would have seen me out there at the parade having the time of my life.
3: Same.
2: Well, I look forward to seeing who we're all supporting next week after the next viral sensation.
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3: Hello and a very warm welcome to our viewers all around the world and in the U.S. I'm Salma Abdulaziz in London. Let's get into the headlines. Israel launches deadly attacks in Lebanon despite a declared ceasefire. How the U.S. and Iran are working to get the talks back on track. And more Republicans are criticizing the deal Trump signed with Iran. How new fractures in the GOP could impact the midterm elections. Plus, the U.S. notches a victory in the World Cup. We'll look at how football fever is bringing people together regardless of their nationality.
4: Live from London, this is CNN Newsroom with Salma Abdulaziz.
3: A fresh wave of Israeli strikes is right now testing the ceasefire between Israel and Hezbollah. Both sides agreed to renew the...

0: renewed the truce less than 24 hours ago. But Lebanese state media is reporting Israeli warplanes and drones have carried out new attacks in southern Lebanon that have killed at least 5 people. The Israeli military accuses Hezbollah of launching more than 50 projectiles at Israeli forces in southern Lebanon. U.S. President Donald Trump had urged Israel to stop the fighting as it threatens to derail the peace talks with Iran. And all of this comes as U.S. Special Envoy Steve Witkoff and President Trump's son-in-law, Jared Kushner, head to Switzerland for potential negotiations. Now, that's according to a U.S. official, although it is still unclear when those talks would actually take place. We're also just learning that Pakistan's interior minister has arrived in the Iranian city of Mashhad, where he is due to hold meetings with senior officials from the Iranian regime. For more on all of this, we're joined by Leila Gargazlu. She is live now from Abu Dhabi. Give me a sense now of these diplomatic movements that are taking place just as we're seeing, of course, the escalating fighting in Lebanon. We have, of course, the U.S. envoy, Steve Witkoff, heading to Switzerland, possibly Jared Kushner as well. What's happening on the Iranian side? Are they going to engage in talks with these continued airstrikes and exchanges of fire happening in Lebanon?
1: So we haven't heard from the Iranians yet what they are planning to do. As you said, we've heard that Steve Witkoff and potentially Jared Kushner are heading to Switzerland for potential negotiations. The Iranians have been rather quiet about this. All we've really heard from them is that the Pakistani interior minister is going to Mashhad, where he'll likely meet with Foreign Minister Abbas Araghchi. So we're really not seeing much out of them beyond that. But they are obviously watching what's going on in Israel, between Israel and Lebanon, very, very closely. And that is really going to be the key to whether these talks continue or they continue to get delayed, as we saw on Friday. Now, as I'm sure you remember, Lebanon has been really at the forefront of any sort of ceasefire or deal conversations that have been had between Iran and the U.S., so much so that it is the very first point of the MOU that addresses Lebanon. And this has been a red line for the Iranians. So they are going to wait and see what Israel is doing there before they continue talks with the U.S. There is also that concern over whether U.S. will be able to contain Israel's actions in Lebanon. Now, the Pakistanis have been key negotiators as part of this. They've been mediators. So we're going to have to see whether anything comes out of that and whether they can convince the Iranians to also head to Switzerland. Now, experts that I've spoken to have had concerns over the last week about Israel's actions and how that's going to play out for the durability of this MOU. The other element of this is the time period. We only have 60 days to really get a deal between Iran and the U.S., and that had already started when the MOU was signed. So we're already a few days into that, and that's not a lot of time to address these very complex issues still on the table in regards to, let's say, Iran's nuclear program or even the ballistic missiles program. So we're really under a time crunch. That being said, President Trump has said he is kind of optimistic about getting something done in the next 60 days. Take a listen.
2: And now we have an agreement that was signed last night, and it's 60 days. They have to make a deal, otherwise we will do things that won't make them happy. But I don't think it's going to get to that. I think it's going to be very good. Remember, if we do that, then all of a sudden you're not going to have the oil flowing out of the strait too quickly, because people that own billion-dollar ships don't love missiles flying over them, don't love mines all over the water.
1: So we're really waiting to see how things play out. Obviously, President Trump, as I said, is taking a slightly more optimistic note. We're going to have to see what the Iranians say, what comes out of this meeting with the Pakistani interior minister, and if this ceasefire between Israel and Hezbollah actually does take hold and we see a curbing of Israel's behavior in Lebanon. Selma.
0: Leila Gargazlu there on the clock that is ticking with those 60 days of negotiations while the exchange of fire in Lebanon continues. Thank you so much. Key Republicans on Capitol Hill are raising concerns about President Trump's agreement with Iran. It signals eroding support across the party, even among his closest loyalists. One senator said, quote, "Iran's left stronger, we are left weaker." Joining me now is Laurel Rapp. She is the director of the U.S. and North America program at Chatham House. Good morning to you, first of all. Thank you so much for joining us.
3: Good morning. Good to be with you.

0: I want to just get straight into that concern that Republicans are expressing, that criticism, in fact. Let me play you a little bit of sound from Ted Cruz here.
1: A lunatic religious fanatic who chants death to America to receive $300 billion, whether it comes from us or it comes from some other regional partners, I don't care where it comes from, giving people who want to kill you the billions and billions of dollars from any source historically has proven an enormous mistake.
0: Is this really concern from the Republican Party that this is a bad deal? Or is this more about midterm election fears and rising oil prices? What is the real anger here about? Is it about the deal? Are we looking at an actual split in the MAGA base?
2: It's all of the above. Look, we are hearing uncommon Republican criticism coming from Capitol Hill, coming from the Senate and from the House. Members like Senator Ted Cruz, like Senator Wicker, the powerful senator of the Senate Armed Services Committee. We've heard from Senator Cassidy as well that this deal is dangerous for the American people, for what Iran is getting out of this deal, this lifting of some oil sanctions. So this is rare criticism we're hearing publicly on the right. The White House has been quick to counter this, put out a big statement last night with all of the listings of Republicans and some Democrats as well, who are saying, look, this is probably the least bad option as you think about continuing this war or starting to strike a deal. And you're right, midterms are very much on the mind of the members in Congress as well as the White House right now.
0: You describe it as a rare moment of criticism, but it's also a rare moment of bipartisan cooperation potentially on Capitol Hill, because this negative reception is across the aisle. Could we see some actual cooperation here between the two parties? Is there anything that can be done beyond the loud rhetoric?
2: So it's probably a little bit too early to tell. In my view, would probably be that the Republicans will fall in line as time goes on. The key question now is whether the Senate and the House will actually vote on this arrangement. There's legislation dating back from a decade ago that the Congress passed to review the Obama era JCPOA. The question now is whether this agreement, this new arrangement that has nuclear provisions, is something that Congress should authorize. Congress has would have 35 days under this legislation to vote on it. And this is going to come down to a political decision from the House and the Senate leadership, which is both Republican, of course. Is it in the best interest of our members to be on the record right now backing this deal? Do they actually have the votes and the numbers to get this done? The White House, meanwhile, is moving on and beginning to lift oil sanctions, which is in contravention of that arrangement. So there are going to be conversations on the Hill in the coming days about whether politically it makes sense to actually get members on the record on whether this deal makes sense for the American people.
0: I want to get a little bit more into that, because I know you worked for the State Department for nearly two decades, and I'm really curious about how these negotiations work behind the scene. Is the Trump administration going to try to shore up support, especially during this 60-day period, or are they just going to try to pursue an executive agreement here so that they don't have to ask for congressional approval?
2: So the White House clearly is pursuing an executive agreement. President Trump has also said this week, why not get congressional approval for this arrangement? If everyone is, the provisions of it would make sense. And so when it comes to a vote, surely it would pass. This was his view earlier in the week. I think, look, the question now here is how these negotiations begin in Geneva. This 60-day window is incredibly narrow to deal with the full range of issues that this short, fairly thin arrangement outlines. There is a basis to unpack some of the nuclear issues. But as you recall, and during my time at the State Department there for nearly 15 years, did also work on pieces of this JCPOA and the implementation afterwards. That took nearly 20 months. And so there are very complex pieces here to untangle. The Iranians are very good negotiators. They're very good at drawing out timelines and really lengthening that window that it will take the U.S. to potentially come to a deal. The U.S. is operating on this very short midterm timeline, trying to get a win before November. And that is an advantage as Iran has more strategic patience going into these talks.
0: Strategic patience is very key here. And of course, I just want to ask about one other thing, given your experience as an American diplomat, and that is Israel, because we have seen some very harsh words from the Trump administration from, you know, Israel wouldn't exist without me, something President Trump said to you cannot kill your way out of every security problem. That was J.D. Vance. Have these comments shocked you? And could this be contributing to some of that criticism that we're hearing from his own party?
2: These are rare public rebukes that we are hearing from an American president and also from the vice president, who said, look, the U.S. is one of Israel's sole friends in the world at this point. So these are is quite a departure from how we've heard presidents speak publicly about Israel, no question. The Trump administration is also probably concerned that Israel may be holding this trump card, this veto over any deal as it engages in Lebanon. There has been a break between Trump and Netanyahu. Trump is very opposed to this arrangement. It did not include them. This was sort of a similar dynamic to 10 years back with the JCPOA. But there is active military confrontation between Israel and Hezbollah in Lebanon right now that Netanyahu knows he can play with as these talks unroll in Geneva. And the U.S. side will likely be trying to put as much pressure on Israel to box them in, not to scupper the deal. And the Iranians will be watching Israel's actions here as well.
0: Laura, I'll wrap on the criticism and potentially the pushback that President Trump could face from his own lawmakers. Thank you so much.
2: Thank you.
3: That was unbelievable. They're looking so good.
4: Man, they came out great today. They hit it, and Australia didn't know what had it coming.
5: I'm starting to believe. I think we're pretty dominant. I think we're dangerous.
6: I think they have a really good chance of winning this whole thing.
5: The whole thing?
6: The whole thing.
7: Quarterfinals for sure.
5: Okay.
7: And then we'll see.
8: I gotta say all the way.
9: All the way.
4: USA all the way. Red, white, and blue. You know what I'm saying? No matter what. Let's go.
0: Those fans are dreaming big after Team USA continued their impressive World Cup run, beating Australia 2-0 in Seattle on Saturday. The Americans scored twice in the first half and never looked back, maintaining control of the pitch despite Australia's best efforts. That win has secured America's spot in the upcoming knockout round, and coupled with Paraguay's win over Turkey later in the day, means that the United States have now won their group. The World Cup forges ahead today as teams are looking to strengthen their position in the group round of the tournament and secure every single point that they can. The Netherlands will take on Sweden in Houston, Texas. Germany faces the Ivory Coast in Toronto, and Ecuador will play Curaçao in Kansas City, Missouri. Both those teams are looking to secure

0: That was unbelievable. They're looking so good.
1: Man, they came out great today. They hit it, and Australia didn't know what had it coming.
2: I'm starting to believe. I think we're pretty dominant. I think we're dangerous.
3: I think they have a really good chance of winning this whole thing.
4: The whole thing?
3: The whole thing.
0: Quarterfinals for sure.
4: Okay.
0: And then we'll see.
5: I gotta say all the way.
0: All the way.
1: USA all the way. Red, white, and blue. You know what I'm saying? No matter what. Let's go.
6: Those fans are dreaming big after Team USA continued their impressive World Cup run, beating Australia 2-0 in Seattle on Saturday. The Americans scored twice in the first half and never looked back, maintaining control of the pitch despite Australia's best efforts. That win has secured America's spot in the upcoming knockout round and, coupled with Paraguay's win over Turkey later in the day, means that the United States have now won their group. The World Cup forges ahead today as teams are looking to strengthen their position in the group round of the tournament and secure every single point that they can. The Netherlands will take on Sweden in Houston, Texas. Germany faces the Ivory Coast in Toronto, and Ecuador will play Curaçao in Kansas City, Missouri. Both those teams are looking to secure their very first points of the tournament. Still to come, a diplomatic rift has emerged between Italy and the U.S. We're going to explain to you what Italian media claims President Trump said about Giorgia Meloni at the G7 summit. Plus, Donald Trump has unveiled a new presidential plane. We'll tell you why Mr. Trump says the new plane was necessary.
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4: Bolivia is under a national state of emergency. This is following 50 days of sometimes violent anti-government protests. President Rodrigo Paz said in an address to the nation that the new state of emergency will clear the way for the military and police to restore order and ensure the country's roads are reopened. These military vehicles were seen on the streets of the capital, La Paz, soon after the state of emergency was declared. Just hours earlier, a key labor union had signed an agreement with the government to end those road blockades. Protesters have been demanding the government roll back austerity measures. People in Bolivia have faced long lines for fuel and difficulty getting food and medical care. At least 14 deaths have been linked to the protests. The U.S. Acting Director of National Intelligence is already considering some major changes. Sources tell CNN that Bill Pulte has asked for a list of all the employees in the agency with the potential of making hundreds of job cuts. In a surprise move, Pulte showed up to work a day early on Thursday. President Trump chose Pulte for the role after Tulsi Gabbard resigned due to her husband's cancer diagnosis. Now, Pulte is a Trump loyalist. He has no experience in the intelligence community. And prior to this new role, he was the head of the Federal Housing Finance Agency. A comment reportedly made by the U.S. president at the G7 summit has led to a diplomatic rift with Italy. An Italian media outlet reports that President Trump says Italian Prime Minister Giorgia Meloni begged him to take a photo with her. But as CNN's Jennifer Hansler explains, the prime minister denies this.
5: An extraordinary diplomatic spat has erupted between the United States and Italy, with Italian Prime Minister Giorgia Meloni accusing President Donald Trump of making up claims about her. Now, this kicked off with comments made by Trump to an Italian TV station in which he said that Meloni had, quote, begged him for a photo during the G7 meeting in France earlier this week. Trump said he agreed to take that photo because he felt sorry for Meloni. Meloni fired back in a video posted to social media saying she needed to immediately address the claims, calling them a complete fabrication, and saying she was shocked by what he said. This is what else she had to say in response to Trump's claims.
6: Donald Trump's statements are completely made up. I am frankly astonished. I don't know why the President of the United States behaves like this toward his allies. There is one thing he should remember. Neither I nor Italy ever beg.
5: It is also having real diplomatic consequences. The Italian foreign minister canceled a planned visit to the United States where he was going to meet with Secretary of State Marco Rubio. The two were scheduled to meet on the sidelines of a U.S.-Italy business forum in Miami. That entire forum, where they were meant to foster business ties between the two countries, has now been canceled. Jennifer Hansler, CNN, Washington.
4: President Trump is now blaming the mess in the Lincoln Memorial reflecting pool on vandalism. First, the newly renovated reflecting pool on the National Mall turned green after algae took over. Then workers poured hydrogen peroxide in to kill the algae. But now the blue material used to repaint the pool seems to be peeling away. President Trump posted on Truth Social that law enforcement officials are investigating possible vandalism. He also said the algae is nearly gone. He believes the issues will be fixed early next week. Now, the price tag on the project had been $14.7 million. No word yet on how much the repairs will add to that final cost. President Trump has unveiled a new presidential plane. The president showed off the Boeing 7878 on Friday. You can see it there at Joint Base Andrews. It replaces two that had been used as Air Force One.

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0: since the 1990s, but as CNN's Kevin Liptak explains, there's a lot of controversy around this new plane.
1: President Trump says the new presidential aircraft is the most luxurious plane in the world. And based on descriptions that we've gotten from reporters who saw the inside of it, that sounds like it's true. They described leather seats, plush carpeting, tan walls, and seatbelts adorned with the presidential seal. Now, this aircraft is described as a bridge between the older Boeing 747s that currently act as Air Force One and newer models that are still being retrofitted by the Air Force and by Boeing. Those models aren't expected to be ready potentially until the end of President Trump's term, and he had grown frustrated with the delays. And that is where the Gulf state of Qatar came in. Qatar donated this $400 million plane to the Pentagon. The White House brushed aside the ethical, legal, and national security questions and spent the last several months turning it into the presidential aircraft. Now, the president has described this as essentially a mirror of his own tastes. Listen to what he said.
2: So we had it all painted up, and these are the new colors, red, white, and blue. And we liked the baby blue, but it was time for a change. And this is the sleekest line. Everything was designed good. It was my taste, I will say. He said, what color do you like? I said, I like the color of the American flag, right? That makes sense. So we have that, and all of the planes in the fleet are being changed into this look, which is a much better look and a more appropriate look.
1: Now, the plane does away with the robin's egg blue color scheme that was designed by Jacqueline Kennedy so many decades ago. Instead, it's a red, white, and blue aircraft that looks remarkably similar to the personal plane that President Trump flies around in when he's not in office. The president says that this aircraft will be used on major foreign trips. He also expects to see it flying over the Capitol on July 4th. The first time the president is expected to use it is when he's visiting Mount Rushmore in the days ahead of Independence Day. Kevin Liptak, CNN, the White House.
0: Traffic is once again moving through the Strait of Hormuz, but there are still huge concerns. We're going to take a look at the hurdles facing energy markets.
3: July 4th, 2026, the 250th anniversary of American independence. 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

0: 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Bold sounds, global energy, and hits that move fast. 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
1: This is CNN. Welcome back to CNN Newsroom. I'm Salma Abdulaziz in London. Let's take a look at today's top stories. Team USA has sailed through the group stage and into the knockout rounds of the World Cup. They beat Australia 2-0 on Saturday for their second consecutive win of the tournament. The last time America won two group stage games was at the inaugural World Cup back in 1930. And Lebanese state media reports that new Israeli strikes hit several towns in southern Lebanon early on Saturday, killing at least five people. Now, that's despite Israel and Hezbollah agreeing to a renewed ceasefire on Friday. The Israeli military accuses Hezbollah of launching more than 50 projectiles at Israeli forces in southern Lebanon. A U.S. official tells CNN that U.S. Special Envoy Steve Witkoff is going to Switzerland, hoping to kick off the next round of peace talks with Iran. President Trump's son-in-law, Jared Kushner, is also expected to attend. This comes after the talks were pushed back at least once already because of ongoing tensions in Lebanon. There's been a sharp increase in traffic moving through the Strait of Hormuz. Marine intelligence shows that 25 commercial vessels crossed the strait on Thursday, the most since April. But that number still remains far below pre-war levels, when more than 100 ships would pass through the waterway daily. Analysis shows that the world has missed out on more than a billion barrels of oil due to the Iran war. David Goldman has more.
2: I think a big question on everyone's minds is, when are we going to get back to normal in the oil market? When are those prices going to start to come back down to normal? Well, there's a lot that you need to understand before that can happen. And the first is that we have lost 1.15 billion barrels of oil over the past 4 months. Billion barrels of oil supply, and that has significant consequences. How significant? Well, President Trump was talking about this just the other day and said in about 4 weeks, well, you want to see bedlam? We're going to run out of oil, he said. Well, it might not be that simple, but he is right that there is a significant consequence to losing a billion barrels of oil supply over 4 months. And you need to look no further than the Strategic Petroleum Reserve, which is the emergency stockpiles of oil that we have. It's at the lowest level globally since 1990, and in the United States, even worse, 1983 was the last time we saw levels this low. That's when I was born. That's when we were starting to fill the Strategic Petroleum Reserve. And that puts us in a precarious spot, because what happens if there's a hurricane? What happens if the war restarts, right? So you need to have these at adequate levels. It's not only the emergency reserves, though. Look at this. In Cushing, Oklahoma, that's where the pipelines of the Crossroads of America happen, where all the oil is brought in and then piped out. Well, it has a capacity of 75 million barrels. That's a lot. But what is it at right now? 20 million barrels. And that is at the operational minimum. What does that mean? It's like when you have a coffee urn and you hit the spigot and nothing comes out. That's my nightmare, by the way. But when that happens, you kind of tip the urn toward you to get the sludge out. That's what's going on in America's oil market right now. It's at operational minimums. That is what Trump is talking about. That's significant. Now, the Strait of Hormuz is reopened, so problem solved, right? Not quite. So all of this needs to happen before we get back to normal. First of all, you got to get all those tankers out, and then crucially, you need to demine the strait. That's about a month's work alone. And then once that happens, you have enough space to bring the tankers back in, the empty tankers, and then bring that oil. Once that happens, then you can produce more oil in the Middle East and then ship it out to its destination. But that doesn't happen that fast. Oil tankers travel as fast as, well, an oil tanker, about as fast as I can ride a bicycle, not very fast. So what does all of this mean in terms of the timing? Well, if we overproduce by 5 million barrels a day, which is what the International Energy Agency says that we will do, it will take to get 1.15 billion barrels back 230 days just to get back to normal. But that can't even start to happen until all the other stuff happens, which is another several months. We are looking into 2027 just to get the sand out of the gears. So if you're wondering when your oil prices and when your gas prices are going to start to fall, well, they've certainly started, but it might take a long time for them to get back to normal. All right, back to you.
1: Meanwhile, EU leaders are divided over whether to open communication lines with Moscow as efforts to end the Ukraine war move forward. The issue dominated a two-day summit in Brussels. French President Emmanuel Macron says Europeans must be at the table for any peace talks.
3: We are not mediators. We stand with Ukraine. We are providing it with aid and support, and we have imposed sanctions on Russia. A second point, very simple and very clear, that we have always stood up for when negotiations take place, Europeans must be at the table. Because Europe's interests are at stake, interests that are partly linked to what is happening in Ukraine.
1: Now, all of this comes after Ukraine launched its largest drone attack on Moscow since the start of the full-scale war. I want to bring in now Alexander Bonov. He's a senior fellow at the Carnegie Russia Eurasia Center and a senior fellow at the European University Institute. He is live with us from Florence. Good morning to you, first of all. Thank you for joining us.
4: Thank you for the invitation.
1: We're talking about these massive Ukrainian drone attacks, often carried out with cheap drones, that are really hitting the heart of Moscow. And there's been an uptick of these attacks, and I'm sure air raid sirens ringing out in Moscow. I want you to give me a sense of what life is like now for an ordinary Russian. Are these strikes impacting them? How are families coping?
4: Well, I stay in touch with many different people in Moscow, from friends, not such friends, but the mood among most of my contacts can be summed up in three words. That's anger, depression, and questions. Some say they, for the first time in their lives, they are afraid of going to bed and to sleep. And these include the people from different backgrounds, even some who had been neutral about the war before, as long as it was happening somewhere far away. So Moscovites have adapted before to a decent war. They have not adapted yet to a war that is reaching their own neighborhoods.
1: And what you're talking about is extremely terrifying. You're saying for Go ahead, sorry.
4: Yes, it was something to be added about the economic consequences, but I suppose it could be your next question. And there are economic consequences, of course, because...
1: Well, of course, and what you're talking about is extremely terrifying, of course. You're saying families that had never been touched by this war are now scared to sleep at night. You're talking about the economic consequences, and I want to hear about those. But I also want to understand, is this spilling out into people being vocal about their discontent of the war? Or does President Putin's iron grip on the country keep people silent here?
4: Well, basically, the economic consequences are not to be missed, because you see queues at the gas stations, and the gas stations are experiencing the fuel shortages. If you can buy, we are talking about the Moscow region, it's a transportation hub for the whole country. And there are limits on purchases at some gas stations, or fuel is simply not available. And of course, people are posting videos about these queues, or videos of

0: anger and their social media. The big problem is now the repression about not the video about people queuing for the gas, but we have some people detained for posting videos of smoke, fires, or explosions. And people are also afraid not only about, well, the drone attacks now, but also about repression for signaling these drone attacks.
1: That's we have extraordinary. A case, by the You're way, saying that
0: one manhole.
1: That's extraordinary that you're saying that people were... No, it's okay. I think we're on a little bit of a delay, but that just absolutely shocked me that you said yes. people were being detained yes. simply for posting images of the attack, simply for posting a plume of smoke in their area, showing what's actually happening. I mean, that level of repression on top of the attacks must be terrifying. But can President Putin continue to silence everyone? Does he not at some point have to try to find a way out of this conflict?
0: Well, he's... understanding of the war. I mean, how we can sum up what's on ordinary people's mind? What we see, and we have some data of independent sociologists still working in Russia, a little bit underground, and we see the decline of their respect and of trust in Vladimir Putin. When he started the so-called special military operations, so the large-scale invasion in Ukraine, ordinary people tended to say that he did it before he knew more than they did, and he, as a president, he has better understanding of what was happening. No longer anymore. I mean, the conventional wisdom now is that Putin knows less than ordinary people about what's really going on. Then people no longer see him as someone who knows how to end the war. And my understanding is that Vladimir Putin is still believing in his luck because he has survived politically many difficult situations, like major terrorist attacks in the beginning of his rule, and more recently. And he may hope that the society will rally about him because of these drone attacks. But the attacks of
1: Alexander Bonov, I'm so sorry,
0: effect.
1: We are running out of time, so I am going to wrap you there. But thank you so much. And again, just the shocking details that you shared of ordinary Russians being detained simply for posting images of plumes of smoke of the conflict unfolding outside their doors. Thank you.
0: Thank you.
1: The man who could potentially replace Keir Starmer as British Prime Minister is expected to travel to Westminster on Monday. The outgoing mayor of Greater Manchester, Andy Burnham, won a local by-election, making him now a member of Parliament. And that victory gives Burnham a path to formally challenge Starmer as leader of the ruling Labour Party. But the Prime Minister says he's not going to give in without a fight.
2: If there is a contest, just to be clear with you, then yes, I will run, I will stand, and I've said repeatedly, I'm not going to walk away from that.
1: After a break, we're going to take a look at the rest of Saturday's World Cup matches and explore why sports seem to be bringing people together from every background.
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2: Friday's group stage matches delivered yet another day of thrilling World Cup action. Morocco beat Scotland 1-0 in Boston after scoring in the first 2 minutes of play. Scotland tried for an equalizer but could not break through Morocco's defenses. And Brazil captured their first win of the tournament, beating Haiti 3-0 in Philadelphia despite an admirable defeat from Haiti in the second half. And Paraguay defeated Turkey 1-0 in San Francisco. As a result, Turkey has been eliminated from the tournament and Team USA has won their group. In a time dominated by political instability and global conflict, sports seems more popular than ever, with events like the World Cup uniting cultures and communities around the world. CNN producer Antoinette Radford explores how sports transcend division during difficult times.
3: Why do people seem to be so buzzed about sporting events at the moment?
4: First time since 1973!
3: From the Knicks win last weekend to the Arsenal win a few weeks back. And now, with fans supporting their teams at the World Cup from their home countries and abroad.
5: Static, amazing. Yes, sir. Did you watch the game?
6: I did.
5: How do you feel? Because if you feel the way anywhere we feel, it's amazing.
7: This is so iconic to have the World Cup here in my hometown of Los Angeles.
3: Why have these events captured the world's attention this summer? To find out, I spoke to Billy Greff, who's on the executive committee of the UNESCO Chair on Sport for Development, Peace and the Environment.
8: So since we started walking in two legs, we've found ways to play together. And I guess because we are living in these so difficult times as well, maybe people find time to celebrate during these games, whether they are far away from home and people gather to watch it, or some people have the luck to travel places.
9: Do you think for people who are less involved that seeing these big events, does it build a sort of community that people can unite around?
8: Yes, that's something very specific to sports as well. Communities are built around and within sports practices, sports clubs, and then again, cities, regions, countries, nations. So I guess it's not surprising. It has been happening for a long time now.

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1: To play together, and I guess because we are living in these so difficult times as well, maybe people find time to celebrate during these games, whether they are far away from home and people gather to watch it, or some people have the luck to travel places.
2: Do you think for people who are less involved that seeing these big events, does it build a sort of community that people can unite around?
1: Yes, that's something very specific to sports as well. Communities are built around and within sports practices, sports clubs, and then again, cities, regions, countries, nations. So I guess it's not surprising. It's not surprising. It has been happening for a long time now.
2: Despite this year's World Cup in particular hasn't been without its controversies.
3: When the World Cup is here in the US, the team from Iran will be playing in the games.
4: Well, if Johnny said it, I'm okay. Are you did Johnny say it?
3: He did. What if they
4: Johnny
3: win?
4: Johnny Infantino, that's a piece of work.
3: What if they win?
4: Well, if they win, we'll have to worry about that. That's not. I'm going to have to worry about that one. That would look. You know what? Let him play well.
2: A Somali referee was denied entry to the United States last week, and Iranian players have to leave the US after their games to reside in Mexico due to visa issues. While the Trump administration has defended its border controls and a sweeping travel ban for 39 countries.
1: My personal opinion is that the games should be very open to everyone. It is a time in which we should be thinking about union instead of increasing borders, border control. But on the other hand, it is not surprising that we are having that at this moment.
2: We're seeing this year that ticket prices are sky high for people who are already facing barriers to get to the events to be able to see it. How do you think people can overcome that and find a way to still unite over these games? Or do you think that once that first ball was kicked last Thursday, that's all gone by the wayside and people are just focusing on the games?
1: Yeah, that's the problem with the carnival. Yeah, the carnival moves on. So next time it's going to be a different government, a different place. And when we learn about it, it's almost impossible to change it already.
5: There is something unexpected that is bringing World Cup fans together. Ranch dressing is having a moment as many who travel to the U.S. are discovering the very versatile salad and food topping for the first time. Now Kraft Foods is planning to sell a ranch travel kit so people can take the zesty, creamy condiment home. It includes small packets of the sauce in a clear bag that meets U.S. airport travel rules. Posts by international fans of ranch have gone viral. One on X said, "Why did no one tell me ranch sauce is like crack? Europe, we need ranch ASAP." Still to come, states along the Gulf Coast are soaked after days of heavy rainfall, and there is more in the forecast.
0: July 4th, 2026, the 250th anniversary of American independence. The Great American State Fair becomes the center of it all. All 50 states, a national prayer moment. And that night, the largest fireworks display in the history of the world. There's never been a July 4th like this one. There never will be again. Plan your trip at freedom250.org. Freedom 250, the Great American State Fair, July 4th.
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8: 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From Madonna to George Michael

0: Turn It Up with today's hits on TuneIn. We're bringing you the songs everyone's talking about, all in one place. Hear the biggest tracks right now from today's top artists. 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
3: Parts of the Gulf Coast are still underwater after potentially record-breaking rainfall forced evacuations and rescues from dozens of homes, businesses, and vehicles. And more rain is on the way. At least five people have died in flooding in Texas, Georgia, and Mississippi this week. There have been several flash flood emergencies in Louisiana, Mississippi, and Alabama. Parts of the Gulf Coast have recorded more than a foot of rain in 12 hours or less. CNN's Derek Van Dam looks ahead to the forecast for the rest of the weekend.
4: After days of excessive rainfall that's led to our instances of flash flooding across the Texas coastline into portions of Louisiana, southern Mississippi, and Alabama, unfortunately, we're not out of the woods just yet. We have a very warm and humid environment in place across the Gulf states, and this is going to interact with a stationary frontal boundary just to the north. So that's going to help produce additional showers and thunderstorms that could add more misery to the flooding situation unfolding across this area. So keep an eye and be weather aware if you're located across this area. Elsewhere, we do have a severe weather threat across the central plains. We have the potential for strong winds over 75 miles per hour, large hail, and even a few tornadoes, particularly across the central plains. So if you're in Wichita, northward, you need to be weather aware today because the potential there exists for severe weather. Now, this is a look at the available moisture in the atmosphere. Anytime you see the yellows, the deep shades of pink, that means the atmosphere is moist. That means it has the ability to produce significant rain showers. And it won't take much for these showers and thunderstorms to get refueled today. Check this out as they blossom up through the course of the afternoon, kind of impacting some of those same hardest hit areas along Interstate 10, Interstate 20. That's the zone where we're expecting some of the heaviest rain for the day today. Really anywhere between 3 to 5 inches of additional rain on top of what's already fallen from the sky. That could again cause some instances of localized flash flooding. Again, very humid across the Gulf Coast, but as you go north of the stationary boundary, not as humid, still in the middle and upper 80s, more the same for the East Coast, but looking pretty nice in New York and D.C.
3: Thank you so much for watching. I'm Salma Abdulaziz. For our viewers in North America, CNN This Morning is next. 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

0: Welcome to African Voices. I'm Laramie Dowo in Lagos, Nigeria. We're here speaking to a fast-rising director behind music videos from Afrobeat superstars like Wizkid, Davido, Flavor, Yemi Alade, Simi. The list is endless. She is redefining how Afrobeat is seen, felt, and experienced, and also challenging stereotypes in a male-dominated field. Director Pink, thank you for talking to us.
1: I'm glad to be here.
0: You stumbled on video directing because you were kind of tinkering around in church, right?
1: Mm-hmm.
0: How did that all begin? Because you were doing photography, then animation, and then eventually video.
1: I think every single thing that I've done and every single thing that I've been has shaped me into that word, a director, because being a director, you need to understand almost every aspect, you know, of the field. Like you need to, I could, you know, make credible inputs if I'm having a film that has animations, you know, into it. I could make credible inputs in the graphics of the film, maybe the opener, the text, the font. Like, I'm already so soaked in it, so I really understand what I want. You know, I also was a radio presenter at Inspiration FM, so I was able to have that, you know, vocal strength. Like, you know, I need this. You know, I was able to really, like, call the shots, basically. So every single thing formed me into what I am.
0: What makes an Afrobeat music video unique, say from something from Rihanna or Chris Brown or Ed Sheeran, even when they do songs with Afrobeat artists?
1: Yeah, I would say for me, it's like the dance. The music in itself influences every single thing you really want to put into it, but mostly it's actually the infusion of like the dance, is infusion of like, you know, the type of colors that you really want to see in the video to actually tell, you know, the story.
0: One of my favorite videos from your slate is going to be Egu, Chike featuring Mobad. May his soul rest in peace. How did this come together?
1: I wanted something that really speaks, you know, unity, because that's really what everybody, even after, like, you know, his passing, like, people were really united and trying to, you know, find out what really happened and stuff. So that was really something I wanted to tell, because everybody really, really, like, loved him.
0: Right.
1: And then I then decided that, okay, you know what, I had, you know, a couple of meetings with my team as well. And we're like, okay, you know what, let's just showcase Africa. Let's just, you know, show not too much performances in between, but let's actually show the people. You know, you can never deny happiness. Like, you can, when you see happiness is contagious, you know. So I just really wanted to just show happiness, and the colors were very intentional, you know, mix of yellows, pinks, blues, like just the brightest colors you could actually see.
0: Oh yes, the colors, they stand out. Even when you watch the music video today, it's striking, and just explosion of color.
1: Yeah, that was a very beautiful experience, and I am so honored to have, you know, really done that.
0: Tell me about Abracadabra with Wizkid, Naira Marley. I'm forgetting a bunch of other people in the song.
1: So there's Wizkid, there's Naira Marley, there's Kibi, and there's also Rexy on the song. So Abracadabra tested me. It tested like my speed, because that was like one of the very, like the fastest video I had, you know, pulled out. I wasn't in the country. I was on shooting a long project in Sierra Leone. And I got like the call to actually, you know, work on the project. And I was, oh, but I'm in Sierra Leone. Like, how do I do this? Like, how do I actually, you know, create the concept and everything? And I was like, okay, you know what? You really have to. They're like, no, he really wants you to do this. And I'm like, okay, I would take up the challenge. So I did the mood board in just 2 hours. And mind you, we hadn't slept for like over 3 days because we had a long project. But then I had to make sure that, you know what, this idea makes sense. Everybody really, you know, wanted the project to really, really look good. It was tasking, you know, trying to control so many people at the same time in the same space. But I think those were part of the things that have really, really shaped me and have formed me even till now. It's what has really, you know, I'm really grateful for that video, because it really like puts my name out there, because people were really surprised that like how many men really trusted one woman to, you know, pull this off, which sometimes, like, as a director, if you have that amount of pressure, you might actually lose it. Like, you might forget your shots, but, you know, I had so many things testing me. And I was like, you know what, I had to keep my patience. So it was a great experience, and I'm glad it came out well.
0: I went to a Davido set for his music video, and it felt like a movie. Mm-hmm. So as the budgets as Afrobeats has blown up, the budgets for the music videos have also increased.
1: The budgets for the music videos have increased because people then see the, you know, the value of music videos, because music videos actually brand you. You know, it makes people see you like how you want to be seen. So I remember, you know, even when I was a child, like, I would watch lots and lots of music videos, you know, from like Two Face, when African Queen, used to be one of my best.
0: Yes,
1: that
0: used to be.
1: Exactly. And I could still remember the music videos even till now. So it's a very strong branding tool for people to see.
0: Are music videos still relevant for Afrobeats artists in this streaming era where you're looking for

0: Spotify and Apple Music numbers, you're looking to go viral on TikTok.
1: Well, right now, I would say that there's been like a whole trend of, you know, short form videos because of like attention span and all that. But it then, you know, gives us like so much more work on our hands to actually, you know, get more creative, because I feel like another thing is the creativity, because when you see a very creative music video, like the whole competition is getting tougher, because when you see a very creative music video, you're like, you know what, I really want to watch it, because music videos, they take time to develop from the ideation, from really like bringing out the artist in, you know, their best performance capabilities and all that.
0: You've won some awards, Headies Music Video of the Year for Egwu. Afrima, a few other awards here and there. How does that feel to have made such a mark in this industry so quickly?
1: Well, I would say that it feels like there's so much more work to do. You know, it feels like there is more grounds to break. You know, this is from the head is amen, amen, Oscars, amen, amen. So I'm grateful. I don't see it as a chance to then let it get into my head and feel relaxed. I see it as, you know, there is more challenge. It is getting tougher. You need to really move harder. So that's just how it is for me. I see it as, you know, the growth process, you know, to really keep growing.
0: What recognition meant so much to you that you had arrived in this industry?
1: I would say it was the Headies.
2: Director Pink!
1: I'd say, because that is always like the most, you know, anticipated awards like every year. So I had been nominated actually like twice, and also being like the first woman to win the award in that category. It opened the doors for like so many other women to really see that they could really, really do this. And that is just really what I'm up for and what I'm after. Just really, you know, showing women that, look, you can be more, you can do more, you know, you don't have to just stick in a box, you know, you can really be whatever you want to be no matter what.
2: Let's go!
0: Coming up, why people have a hard time believing that Director Pink is a woman.
1: I don't know why it's so hard. I don't know why it's so hard to believe. I honestly, but I mean, I thank God, you know. So even when sometimes people reach out to me, like my number, like maybe they get my number from another artist and they're like, hey bro, what's up?
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0: backaches, and sore muscles absolutely free.
1: So there are people out here who think that Director Pink's work is so good, it's going to be a man named Director Pink.
2: So I try as much as possible to make sure that I do my behind the scenes, I show my process, because that's the only way. Because to be honest, like sometimes even when I say, oh, I do like videos and, you know, these are the videos I've done, I see like disbelief, like, you know, so I try my best to know, okay, you know what, I'm going to be showing my process.
1: So people don't believe that you're out there directing Wizkid or Davido or Flavor or Simi. It's like it's gotta be a man.
2: I don't know why it's so hard. I don't know why it's so hard to believe. I honestly, I've had like sometimes people reach out to me, like my number, like maybe they get my number from another artist and they're like, hey bro, what's up? Sometimes I just take the fun and I continue. They start calling me Guy G. Blah, blah, blah. Okay, I'm gonna run it, G. Blah, blah. So by the time maybe we have a call and they hear my name, I'm like, jaws drop. I enjoy that so much. I'm not gonna lie.
1: That must be satisfying.
2: Oddly satisfying.
1: You're still one of the few young women in this very male-dominated field. How do you command a set when there's all these very successful older men than you?
2: We have so much respect for each other that people really understand, like, when it's time to work, there is no, oh, you forgot to call me Mao. It's like, okay, yes, we need to, you know, get this done. So working with so many older people, it's more of just experience. I don't see it as age. Experience has no age. Talent has no age. You know, it's just we were called to do the work and we need to make sure that it is done perfectly well.
1: Do you ever feel intimidated when you're working on a project with a massive Afrobeat superstar like Wizkid or Davido or Flavor?
2: I don't feel intimidated. I feel grateful, you know, that these were people that I would watch on the screen when I was like young, and these are people that I am actually, you know, talking to, and we're thinking and we're creating. Like, I don't think it would have really happened in my wildest of my wildest dreams. I was intimidated. I don't think I'll be here. I think I'll be here talking to you.
1: Next, how Director Pink is helping other young women wishing to follow in her footsteps.
2: People, sometimes you might think gatekeeping is a way to really keep your craft going, but that's the fastest way to kill your craft.
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2: Hi everyone, what's up? It's Director Pink and we're officially on set for 10 Kilo by Davido. And I'm excited to be here, guys.
1: Before you made it in this industry, when you were just thinking of a career, you reached out to a lot of established men in this industry. How did that go?
2: It's funny how, like, some of them that I've probably worked with, they might have seen some of my DMs and they're like, oh, so cute. She wanted to work with me. You know,
1: Did they respond at the time?
2: I have some that actually responded, which were, you know, people that really brought me into the scene. A colorist actually, like, helped me and was like, oh, you know what? Oh, yeah, I can introduce it to some directors. And, you know, from there, a director led me to my next, my gig, you know, with that I worked on with Clarence Peters. And that was just it for me. For girls like me, young girls like me, it's so hard to really get that opportunity. Like, you need to really, like, strive so hard. So it just really made me, okay, you know what? I had to, like, launch my academy, which really connects, you know, creatives as well to established artists and, you know, established like companies as well, you know, to work with.
1: You were not intimidated starting out. You were just out there shooting your shots, reaching out to people who are way more established. But you're now giving an opportunity to other young people by your academy, Pinkline Academy, yeah, and Pinkline Films. Yeah. Talk about the thinking here.
2: I actually saw that, you know, there is really no young woman in the field, like in the field of, like, you know, film and all, you know, especially like our age bracket. And it was really sad to see, but like it didn't really stop me to actually, you know, thrive and really like put my name on that. And then seeing that, I'm like, you know, I really need to see how we could create opportunities for the next generation, you know, people really understanding the crafts, because there was really we didn't really have like those tutorials a whole lot. Mm-hmm. A lot of us really depended on like so many YouTube tutorials. So for now, Pinkline Academy is really bringing out the next generation of creatives across Africa. We've had over 3 sessions, and we've had like people from over like 10 African countries, from the UK, US, Turkey, and also from Zimbabwe. We're also trying to, like, you know, give actually 10 African students, you know, sponsorship and scholarship into the academy as well. So yes, it's just a thing that I just saw. There's just a gap, you know, with bringing creatives together and creatives assessing opportunities, and we're really trying to be the bridge between that gap.
1: It's fascinating to me. You said bringing up the next generation. You are the next generation, so I guess you're bringing along your generation.
2: yes.
1: So what you've learned, you're also sharing to your peers.
2: Exactly. So I love to teach. I love to educate a lot. Like, it's something I have done since I was a child. I would say you can't deny your calling sometimes. Mm-hmm. You're like, you know what? I really have to do this. So if there is nobody doing it, somebody just has to. Because that way your craft doesn't die. Because people, sometimes you might think gatekeeping is a way to really keep your craft going, but that's the fastest way to kill your craft.
1: The industry is built around gatekeeping. There's a lot of people who don't want everybody to get in, otherwise you're all too ordinary.
2: Sometimes exclusivity can be a thing, mm-hmm, right? But you really need to understand your own type of market, you know, to know if you really want to be exclusive. So because this information is like really out there, like there's so much information out there in the world. I see growth as, you know, actually sharing ideas with people growing in that same field, in that same industry. That way there are so many people even thinking ahead to build. There's so many people who have passion in so many fields. There are over hundreds of fields in the filmmaking industry. And you don't know, the person you're going to train today might be the person that could have a link to someone who could, you know, just partner and be like, you know what, let's create a virtual production, you know, studio in the country. And before you know it, like, the industry is booming, you understand? So I see, you know, sharing knowledge and, you know, really sharing information as a way to really grow your industry.
1: So your attitude is about collaboration, not competition.
2: Exactly.
1: Can you teach that to older people?
2: I mean, you're really, for Pinkline, we've really, really tried. And right now we have so many students who they've even gone as far as really creating projects together. So there's like a full hub, like where if you need someone and you're like in another country, you can just, I remember I met you in the last class, you're in Tanzania, right? Like, you know, it's just really linking creatives together. So, I mean, you're going to try and make sure that you share the gospel. Yeah.
1: Fantastic. You only directed your first music video in 2020. So your career has shot up in a record time. Mm-hmm. How do you feel about that?
2: So beginning of 2020, I shot, you know, a music video. And towards the end of 2020, I shot the second one due to the COVID break. And I realized that I got so much better because of how much information I had really, really consumed. So while I was working in that company and I was shooting music videos, I wasn't just being a director. I was also seeing myself in the whole film business. I was really understanding what it felt like to

0: really run things. So for me, really shooting up through that time, I understood what it meant to keep relationships with your clients, to also, have like a pricing system. That way, I knew that being a woman, people might not really trust me, so I needed to drop my prices a little bit. But then I made sure that I was given so much more value than what they would actually, have probably gotten elsewhere. So I was really trying my best to give my 100%.
1: Coming up, Director Pink's next venture.
0: There's gonna be film projects coming up soon.
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3: These are some of the people you've worked with. Yeah. Burna Boy, Wizkid, Davido. You did 10 kilos.
4: Yes,
3: how was that?
4: It was one of the most seamless shoots, and everything on that shoot was just more of like happy vibes.
3: There's a lot of great Afrobeat stars here. Who's missing here? Who would you like to work with?
4: For Afrobeat, that would be Tems.
3: Tems.
4: Yes.
3: What's your favorite of your all your music videos?
4: I don't have a favorite.
3: My sister, come
4: on
3: now.
4: I'm sorry, I don't want to do that. I promise you, I don't want to do that. But like, I always make sure that my next video is my favorite video. My next video is my best video, you know, because...
3: That is the right answer, because you still want to work with these artists.
4: Yes, because like, No, like, I always make sure, like, I challenge myself every single time because I'm very daring. So I'm like, you know what, excellence. You know what, the next video has to be better than the last one because that's the only way you grow.
3: You've also worked with some gospel artists, like Mercy Chinua.
4: Yes, I have, actually. It was an amazing experience. Like, we've worked not once, twice, we've worked, like, three times now.
3: Is it different when you work with gospel artists compared to when you work with Davido or Flavor?
4: Similar. It's just the same thing. You know, you get the song, you shoot. In terms of the experiences as well.
3: Like, do you watch your own music videos on YouTube? Or maybe you're just out there, I don't know, listening to classical concerts?
4: Sometimes I go back to it sometimes to just really see, you know, when you want to measure like your growth and you want to see like, oh, okay, there's some attention to details, like my attention to details have increased, you know. I use it for research purpose, like a review of my, so it's more like a yearly review. So I review my work and I'm like, okay, you know what, these are things that I've done the past year and these are things that would be nice to do in the next, you know, season.
3: You did a horror film, mm-hmm. Lady Koi Koi. This was, what, 2021?
4: Mm-hmm.
3: And it's a story that people are familiar with in Nigeria.
4: Yes, I had to do... That was the first thing I was all up for when creating that story. I really wanted it to have relatability, you know, and I was really in love with horror films then. I still love horror films, and I feel like even, you know, the Nigerian horror film space can even be way better. And it was just me really giving it, you know, a try.
3: Afrobeat is big globally, but the other aspect of Nigerian culture that has blown up is obviously Nollywood, the movie industry here. So more film projects for you in future?
4: Yes, of course. That is always the goal. That has always been, you know, the goal. So I really, there's going to be film projects coming up soon. There is also one in the works as well. It's a very beautiful story. I can't wait for people out there to see it.
3: What legacy do you want to leave for African cinema as a proud woman in this still very male-dominated field?
4: I think I want to be remembered for my impact. I don't think it has to be like me.

0: you know, like, oh, this is how, because you only leave a legacy by how you impact other people's life. So I'm more for impacting. So yes, that's the kind of legacy I want to leave, you know, the various ways I have impacted into people's life and how people have, you know, grown through me. And I know that Pink Line is even going to grow more into, you know, really, really making changes and impacting cinema in general. But yes, that's more of being impactful. That's what I want to be remembered for.
1: Fantastic. Director Pink, thank you so much for talking to us.
0: My pleasure.
1: This has been so revealing, and thank you for watching. 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I'm Larry Doe in Lagos. We'll see you next time.
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1: I'm Richard Quest.
2: I'm sailing.
1: I love traveling the world.
3: Oh, I'm very good.
1: And I'm not done yet. Time to embrace new adventures.
4: It doesn't get much better than this, does it?
1: Seize the moments.
5: Ta-da!
1: In this world of wonder.
6: North west. No, it is definitely over there. It is over there, but we can't see it. So maybe I just sort of go over here.
7: I am told there is a spot here in Tallinn's main square where I should be able to see the five medieval church spires. I should be able to find the spot, but I can't.
6: That one over there?
8: No.
6: All right, hang on. Oh, I need a compass.
8: I think this is the tourist trap. You can spend your day with like this, you know.
7: The twin brothers, Preet and Mart Pius, weren't expecting a scavenger hunt when they agreed to show me around their city.
8: That's the one over there.
6: No, are you sure that's not that one?
9: Go back to back, and then we can all see. If you look in different directions.
7: All right. Awesome, Al. Helpful as always.
6: I should be able to see the Dome Church Tumkirik.
8: That's the one over there.
6: North, slightly northeast. You know who'll know the answer to that?
8: I think AI.
6: My good friend, Dr. Chat.
7: Time to enlist AI.
6: There is a small circular stone mark in the square. Oh, so we think this is it.
8: One.

0: 1, 2, 3, 4.
1: Could we be on the wrong spot?
2: What? This is pathetic.
3: North, west, south.
4: Yep.
3: That should help you.
2: Sorry, would you mind just...
5: And the 50...
2: And I can't see the spire.
5: Quite on the...
2: Don't ask.
6: This month, I've travelled to Estonia in Northern Europe. The country with two land borders, Russia to the east and Latvia to the south. Tallinn is on the country's northern coast.
2: Oh, this is very beautiful, isn't it?
6: To show me around, I've been lucky enough to be introduced to two of the country's most recognisable actors.
2: Are you two very competitive?
4: No,
7: not with
4: all.
7: Each other actually.
4: Yeah,
7: for some.
2: But do you go for the same roles?
4: Not all the time.
7: Yes.
6: The stars of stage and screen are showing me their theatre.
4: One night we can produce
7: five different shows.
4: Five different shows. Yeah.
2: Good grief.
4: And theatre in Estonia is really popular.
2: I have no idea why I decided to climb this. It suddenly seemed like a good idea. Oh yeah, well, I can see there. I can see there. When the spring and summer arrives and you get these clear blue skies, it's absolutely glorious. Very special place, Tallinn and Estonia, very special.
4: We're walking inside, I think, one of the oldest pharmacies in Europe.
8: This pharmacy was first mentioned in a written document in 1422.
6: Not surprisingly, many medieval remedies are no longer sold here these days.
8: Unicorn horn powder, hedgehog's urine.
2: Hedgehog's urine?
8: Marzipan, and it was used for broken hearts, for example.
2: Interesting.
6: Marzipan will feature again later in my visit. Putting the strange stuff aside, some old remedies are still being used. Birgitta leads us down into the lab, where we're going to brew up a concoction.
2: Mint.
8: This is peppermint. And it's actually one of the oldest herbs in the world. This is rose hips. This is cowslip.
2: Oh.
8: We're going to make a herbal tea.
6: There's always time for a good cuppa. Maybe we should do lavender.
8: Tiny bit lavender tea.
4: Okay. It's your show, you can do whatever you want.
8: Maybe add some peppermint. That will add nice flavor, nice taste.
6: Let the herb crushing commence.
8: Actually, this is not the correct way to do it. This is correct, see? They have been...
2: Well, they grew up popping out in the garden, you know.
4: This is like everyday usage all the time, you know.
2: You just go
4: on the streets and...
8: Makes you feel like a pharmacist, yeah?
6: It wasn't quite the eye of the newt and the toe of the frog.
4: Voila.
8: Voila.
6: Time to let it stew.
2: Put a bit of air in it.
4: Thank you.
6: Tallinn's medieval past is making for a good start for my visit.
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2: Yeah, you gotta go like, whoa, I'm stuck.
3: I've got it. It's like a swing. You've got to use the legs.
2: This is the image of today's Estonia. It's sort of hipster, contemporary, and it blends it all together with the history of the country, becoming a society comfortable in its own skin.
4: I think it's designed for a younger audience. I'm not sure, but...
2: Young at heart, Al, young at heart. It's lovely. It's just lovely. Look at the light. Oh, it's gorgeous. Well, it would be if Al actually got on and did some work. Come on, awesome. It'll be dark before you're finished.
5: The early history of Tallinn can be traced back to the end of the first millennium, when a castle and a nearby settlement were constructed. To this day, its medieval city centre is considered one of the best preserved in the world, and I can see why. But I mustn't spend all my time in Tallinn. Into the bog.
2: Off we go. Haven't even got going yet, and I'm fascinated.
5: 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They tell me it's a part of who they are.
2: Look at all the interesting things going on in this water.
5: About a fifth of the country is covered in wet

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3: The early history of Tallinn can be traced back to the end of the first millennium, when a castle and a nearby settlement were constructed. To this day, its medieval city centre is considered one of the best preserved in the world, and I can see why. But I mustn't spend all my time in Tallinn. Into the bog.
4: Off we go. Haven't even got going yet, and I'm fascinated.
3: Estonians have a deep love for bog walking. They tell me it's a part of who they are.
4: Look at all the interesting things going on in this water.
3: About a fifth of the country is covered in wetlands or bogs.
5: Estonians are very healthy people. We love to be around the nature and also drink healthy stuff.
4: I was not expecting this. What is the Estonian...
5: Terviseks.
4: What?
5: Terviseks.
4: I put hairs on your chest.
6: I saw you doubling the size of that
4: What is it?
5: Terviseks.
6: Terviseks.
4: Terviseks.
3: A walk through the woods, unlike any other.
4: We're going through the forest and eventually we'll end up at a bog where we will jump in the water. What could possibly go wrong?
5: Everything.
4: What?
6: Oh, I'm glad she's confident then.
3: Madeline is my guide and seemingly is going to make every bit of this trip memorable.
5: This is reindeer moss. This is like fungus. It's like mushroom. We're going to eat. Yes. I promise to be open-minded.
6: You didn't even question putting that in your mouth, did you? You've no idea what that's going to do.
3: Not surprisingly, with so much to see...
4: Look at them all! You've stirred them up!
3: ...and me being so fascinated...
5: You have, again, something good. Vitamins.
3: Progress was slow.
6: It's like taking a child out, isn't it? He's going
5: to
6: stop for every 10 seconds.
4: I like to pick things up which I can then take home, and as I'm walking, you know, and you put it, your hand in your pocket and you suddenly find it. And you think, oh, that reminds me of when.
7: I'll just take a picture so I can count the rings.
5: You can count the rings, but if my hands are not reaching out, then the tree is more than 100 years old.
4: Oh, really?
5: Yes.
4: So if you can't hug...
5: Then it's more than 100.
4: It's more than 100.
6: Yeah. Someone give Richard a hug and see if he's under 100.
3: What a cheek. Enough to make you want to... Madeline has told me shouting into the woods will give me balance, help me recenter.
4: Ooh, you hear that?
3: Everyone's determined to have a go.
5: That's how I yell at the kids.
3: The walk has been fascinating, but it is the precursor to the ultimate goal. I will submerge myself into this deep, dark, and very cold water.
5: So how you go in, it's very important to stay on upper layer because it's warmer, and down there it's cold. And if you go to the edge and then you like sit like back that, and then you very calmly slide yourself in. Frog.
4: Like a frog.
5: Two frog. And when you come back, you grab

0: from the moss and pull yourself out, or scroll yourself out like lizard.
1: This all sounds very dignified, Richard.
2: That's exactly the
3: Let me just make sure my shorts are suitably tight enough so when I roll in, they don't roll off.
4: Usually, we skinny dip here.
3: Well, I'm sure you do, but that you don't do that with colleagues. Oh, it's very squishy, isn't it? It's spongy. It's a very weird concept.
4: Frogging.
5: Ugh, frog, frog, frog, frog. This is my best frog. I was warned it was cold. But this is take your breath away cold. And more, there's something happening under the surface.
3: Bits from underneath do suddenly grab you.
5: Bog moss, or so I'm told.
3: Just very cold.
1: You're done.
3: So, let me tell you. When she says that it's colder below, she's accurate. But doesn't quite imply exactly what it's like. You feel this stuff coming up all over you.
5: I reward a certain smugness and a drink laced with a drop of honey. A perfect way to finish any day.
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1: It is a brisk boat ride that leads me to my next Estonia experience.
2: That was absolutely exhilarating.
1: I'm visiting Keenu, a small island just off the country's Baltic coast, where tradition runs deep. The women manage much of the daily life here, everything from farming to fixing things.
3: We'll see if it's working or not.
1: Mare's family has been here on Keenu for generations.
4: What are you waiting for?
2: Oh, shall I?
4: Oh, you okay?
2: Oh, no, it's, you see, yes. I fixed it.
4: Yeah, well done, Richard.
1: We're trying to get this Soviet era motorbike started so that she can properly show me around.
3: Your turn. Be careful, by the way. Use as much power as much you have.
5: Care for your foot coming off that.
2: Well, once again, you're managing to contribute nothing.
1: Awesome insists. Time to have a go. He's discovered it's not so easy.
6: Yay!
1: And we're off.
2: Right, well, now we seem to have hit a somewhat minor problem, which is we've run out of petrol.
3: Whoa.
2: Have we run out of petrol?
3: No, petrol.
2: Yeah. What?
3: Sure.
2: Mm-hmm. One of the great advantages of being on a small island like this where there's only 300 people is you know all your neighbours. You just have to hope that the one you're going to ask to have some fuel from, you've not been having a lifelong feud.
1: Luckily, this neighbour proved to be friendly and, thankfully, well-equipped.
5: I'm a seaman, so...
2: Right. How much time do you spend at sea and how much at...
5: Half and half.
2: So when you come back, it's the women who are in charge?
5: They are all the time in charge. At your home also.
1: Fill her up! And a kickstart.
2: And we are back in business!

0: And we're off. Right, well, now we seem to have hit a somewhat minor problem, which is we've run out of petrol. Have we run out of petrol?
1: No, petrol.
0: What?
1: Sure.
0: One of the great advantages of being on a small island like this, where there's only 300 people, is you know all your neighbours. You just have to hope that the one you're going to ask to have some fuel from, you've not been having a lifelong feud. Luckily, this neighbour proved to be friendly and, thankfully, well-equipped.
2: I'm a seaman, so...
0: Right. How much time do you spend at sea and how much at...
2: Half and half.
0: So when you come back, it's the women who are in charge?
2: They are all the time in charge. At your home also.
0: Fill her up! And a kickstart. And we are back in business. Kinu has a population of around 600 people. Historically, the men of the island were away at sea for much of the year. While they were gone, the women made sure island and family life continued. You're trying to preserve a culture and a way of life. You're not trying to live an ancient way of life.
1: That's true.
0: And I think that's a big difference.
1: It's very important because many people very often think that we don't even have electricity on the island. So they think that the only old things are here, but it's not true. It's all modern technologies everywhere. But still, we are speaking own dialect. We are singing ancient folk songs.
0: The women view themselves very much as guardians of the heritage.
1: So our folk musicians are here.
0: And the hallmarks of that heritage are on full display, including the traditional red striped skirts. Well done. Tell me about the skirts and the aprons.
3: If the woman is married, then she wears the apron. Grandmothers, they have the darker color. Our landlady is sitting there.
0: Hello.
3: She is our handicraft master. And she was born in this house a very long time ago. Her name is Rosalia.
0: Rosalia. What was it like growing up here?
3: It was nice childhood because in every family, in every farm, they had instruments and they played in the evening the music. The customs are very important.
0: The music starts.
1: Let's go.
0: And I am drawn in.
1: No, come here.
0: These are deep-rooted traditions. And an experience that is uniquely Estonian. Marvelous.
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0: I love the atmosphere. You know, when we do these trips, you get a feeling for the place, don't you?
1: Yeah.
0: And how it feels, and whether you're, it feels warm and happy, and you're, like, you feel good being here. And I think definitely with Tallinn, absolutely you feel that. Take a look. Tallinn's skyline is a reflection of the country's past. From the traditional to today's towers of capitalism, with reminders of the Soviet era mixed in. A secret hotel floor that hides a much feared Soviet spy network, all complete with state-of-the-art surveillance. This is the history of my time. I mean, I remember all this.
2: Yes, you were on the other side. So there was iron curtain.
0: Yes.
2: Presence of KGB in this kind of hotels. It was an open secret.
0: The microphones were hidden inside walls, placed within ashtrays. It's got all the ingredients of a good spy novel, except this is true. It is the Viru Hotel, which opened in 1972, when Estonia was still under Soviet rule. This was the best of the best.
2: Yes.
0: This was a shining beacon of Soviet progress, modernity. Yes.
3: It was built to attract and impress foreign visitors, and for the Soviet spy agency, the KGB, to keep watch on the guests, and yes, the local workers.
2: Wires were inside the wall, inside the lamps. Microphone was connected.
3: One of the rooms here at the centre of the surveillance operation, it's been left pretty much untouched as when the Soviets left. Today, it is a museum.
0: So when you say this was how it was left?
2: Yes. Three or four officers we know worked in this room. Recordings, photographs. You can see cufflinks. One cufflink has a microphone inside it.
3: Sometimes the spy masters turn to more traditional methods.
0: Would they have done the famous honey trap?
2: Hotel had unofficial, reliable prostitutes who helped comrades to create situations in the rooms. Pictures could be used to convince people to cooperate.
1: Doing espionage now with where you could probably, you know, I could probably have a microphone in that ring, Rich. I could have a microphone in there and record someone. But imagine trying to do it with these things.
0: Give me a pair of headphones, a razor blade and a bit of sticky tape and I'll have that thing cut in a minute.
3: Remember earlier in this programme when I learned of Estonians' very old connection to marzipan? Cafe Majasmok has been making the sweet treats of marzipan for more than a century, only here they do it in the shape of edible figurines.
0: These are works of art.
2: Yes.
0: You don't eat these.
4: You can eat.
0: But you don't.
4: We can eat. If they are too good for eating, then I suggest to close your eyes and eat with emotion.
3: There are few marzipan painters left in Tallinn, and Heli is one of them. Her work is so detailed. Me, the novice, I'm starting with a simple figurine.
0: Do we have
4: yes.
0: a cat
4: Yes.
0: that's done?
1: Oh, that's cheating.
0: No, it means I...
1: That's copying.
0: No. I'm looking to see what do they expect in terms of coverage.
3: The Philistines are rebelling. I say let's paint.
0: I'm enjoying myself.
3: No, my art cannot be rushed.
0: Look at this. This is good.
3: This is my masterpiece, the Money Bunny.
5: So far, so good, Richard.
4: Then you can...
0: I'm happy with that.
4: It's almost excellent.

0: But whatever you're up to in the hours ahead, I hope it's profitable. The rain has arrived. It must be time for me to take my leave. And just as I finally managed to find the five spires. This trip to Tallinn has been both entertaining and also informative. For over the years that I've been coming here, I've seen such change. There is a nuanced energy about Tallinn, and you'll want to come here and experience all that for yourself. Energetic Tallinn, definitely part of our world of wonder.
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0: is CNN.
1: Thanks for staying with CNN This Morning Weekend. Here's what you need to know today. High-stakes talks between the U.S. and Iran may be back on track. U.S. and Iranian officials, they're expected to be in Switzerland for what could be a critical round of negotiations. We'll have a live report. A Republican congresswoman calls the agreement a win-win, but it does not follow through with the key promise made at the start of the war. Plus,
2: they roared. They're terrible roars. You guys have terrible roars?
1: As the Obama Presidential Center opens this weekend, former President Barack Obama and former First Lady Michelle Obama made surprise appearances in Chicago. They read to the students, met with some families, and helped open the new public library branch inside the center, inspired by their commitment to education.
3: And numerous flash flood warnings ongoing, and a lot of these storms are going to continue to slide east. We'll take a look at the forecast coming up.

0: It is Saturday, June 20th. Good to have you. Welcome to your Saturday. I'm Victor Blackwell. We start this morning with the latest on the Middle East. A U.S. official says that Special Envoy Steve Witkoff is on his way to Switzerland for the next potential round of negotiations with Iran. President Trump's son-in-law, Jared Kushner, is also expected to join Witkoff. According to the White House, Vice President J.D. Vance is prepared to fly there as well. Meanwhile, Lebanon's civil defense says that at least 16 people were killed by Israeli strikes. That's even though Israel and Hezbollah are operating under a renewed ceasefire agreement, renewed just yesterday. And at least 25 ships now have crossed the Strait of Hormuz. That was on Thursday. That's the highest number that have crossed since April, according to Axis Marine. It follows the framework agreement signed by the U.S. and Iran to start discussions to end the war. CNN's international diplomatic editor Nick Robertson is monitoring it all and joins us now. The question is, will these talks begin, considering the prerequisite of the ceasefire in Lebanon and what continues there despite it?
1: Yeah, look, I think, are they going to begin? Most likely, probably. Is it going to be today? Incredibly unlikely. Will it be the next couple of days? Maybe. I think that's where we're at. The question, you know, I'm asking myself, I'm trying to ask sources as well, you know, Steve Witkoff, Jared Kushner, if when they get here on the ground, who are they going to meet with? We were up at the venue, the Bergenstock Hotel, up in the mountains here, very beautiful, very peaceful, very scenic, security around it. There's no Iranian delegation waiting for them there to meet them there. Yesterday, we know the Qataris met with Swiss delegation up there. What we do know is happening today, and the person you would expect Steve Witkoff to meet with on the Iranian side is the foreign minister of Iran, Abbas Araghchi. He's in Tehran, and we know he's in Tehran because he is meeting with Pakistan's interior minister, Mohsin Naqvi, who's there on a mediation role to try to get the Iranians to agree to come to the talks here in Switzerland. Now, how quickly can he make that happen? The Iranians have made it very, very clear right now, Lebanon is the issue. They're saying ceasefire must be in place there. That was point number one on the memorandum of understanding. So there's a ceasefire, or there was at least agreed between Israel and Hezbollah. Both sides said yesterday that they would cease firing if the other side did the same. Today you have a spike in strikes, death inside of Lebanon. So this is going to be a big lift for the Pakistani mediator in Tehran to convince the Iranians to come. But I think we should understand it in this context as well. This mediation effort that's going on in Tehran right now would not be happening if the White House didn't want it to happen, or if the Iranians didn't want it to happen. So there is a possible pathway here through this mediation effort, through the mediation efforts of the Qataris, to get the Iranians to come here to Switzerland. But undoubtedly, what's happening in Lebanon today is going to make that more difficult. So back to that question of who does Steve Witkoff meet when he's here, I get the sense that he might have to wait a couple of days to have any Iranians to meet with. And let's not forget as well, the Iranians do not like Steve Witkoff or Jared Kushner. They'd much rather be meeting with J.D. Vance. That, for me, would be the signal of when real talks perhaps can get underway, when we hear that the vice president is on his way here as well.
0: All right. Nick Robertson, thanks so much. Other headlines for you now. The Justice Department is pushing back in court after a federal judge asked officials to formally state that that anti-weaponization fund is not moving forward. In a new filing, the DOJ called that request unnecessary and warned that it could raise separation of powers concerns. The filing points to prior testimony from Acting Attorney General Todd Blanche, who said the fund is not going forward. But the case could continue if that declaration is not filed. President Trump's pick as acting director of national intelligence already has the intel community on edge. Sources tell CNN Bill Pulte showed up to work a day before the official handover, with plans of sweeping job cuts across the agency. There are also concerns among Democrats that he could go after Trump's political rivals. President Trump appointed Pulte to take over temporarily after Tulsi Gabbard stepped down. Pulte is a Trump loyalist with no experience in the intelligence community. He's also serving as the head of the Federal Housing Finance Agency. The Trump administration is backing down on plans to convert an Atlanta area warehouse into a detention center. The Department of Homeland Security paid almost $130 million for a warehouse in Social Circle, Georgia, 4 months ago. They originally planned to house up to 10,000 detainees there. City leaders say they were notified DHS is scrapping those plans, but they don't know what happens next with that facility. DHS is also abandoning plans for seven other facilities from New Jersey to Utah. More rain is on the way for parts of the Gulf Coast, where flooding has already forced evacuations and some rescues. At least three people have died since Sunday as the storm system continues to

0: impact the region. And with more rain in the forecast, the flood threat is not over. Maribel Gonzalez reports.
1: Oh, God.
2: Heavy rain forced a tree to collapse in Columbus, Georgia on Thursday. It's part of a week-long weather event following the first named tropical storm of the season, Arthur. It's no longer a tropical system, but Arthur's ghost, or lingering moisture-rich air, is still fueling a deadly flood threat across the Gulf Coast and into the South. Video from Dallas, Texas shows a flash flooding across parts of the city Friday morning, with water covering roadways and creating hazardous travel conditions.
3: We know Dallas has a lot of pavements, a very densely populated city. So when you get that amount of rainfall, it overcomes the drainage system. And of course, the water has nowhere to go but up, and we flood the city streets.
2: Parts of Louisiana are dealing with catastrophic flooding.
4: For the amount of waterfall in such a short period of time, may get to 30 inches or more. I know that we've got about 200 houses at this time that we know of that have been impacted.
2: Louisiana Governor Jeff Landry issued a state of emergency Thursday evening, responding to the state's storm damage. In Hancock County, Mississippi, roadways flooded with water seen spilling onto parked vehicles. The upcoming rain through Saturday isn't expected to be as extreme as Thursday's, yet the ground is already soaked, so the risk is being driven by how incapable it may be at absorbing it.
3: Another 6 inches of rain on top of that means adding more misery to the flooding scenario on the ground.
2: I'm Maribel Gonzalez reporting.
0: And those storms that Maribel just showed us are not letting up. CNN meteorologist Allison Chinchar is tracking everything. What are you seeing now?
5: We've had roughly 10 to 12 flash flood warnings ongoing pretty much the last few hours, and those are likely going to continue throughout the day. They may shift to other areas, but we're likely going to continue to see that flooding threat, especially anywhere along the Gulf Coast region. Now, here you can see, again, where we have a lot of the storms ongoing this morning, all of these red boxes, that indicates the flash flood warnings that we have at the moment. Again, you can see states like Louisiana, Texas, and that's going to continue. The thing is, it's not going to take much for additional flash flood warnings, and that's because the ground is already so saturated in these areas. What you are looking at here on this map, this is the rainfall just since Monday. So we're not even talking a full week's worth. Just since Monday, you can see a lot of the pink area here indicating at least 10 inches and a few white pockets kind of in portions of Mississippi and into Louisiana. Now you're talking at least 20 inches of rain that they've had in just the last 5 to 6 days. When we go forward, you're going to see additional storms firing up across areas of the southeast, but also keep an eye on the portions of the central U.S., especially nearing the Mississippi Valley, as well as the Midwest, because we're also looking at the chance for some strong to severe thunderstorms to develop in that region as we go through the rest of the afternoon and evening hours. But again, even along the Gulf Coast, you're still seeing more of that moisture consistently, not just today, but even into Sunday as well. Now, when we talk about severe storms, this is going to be the main target. The main threat itself is really going to be damaging winds, but we can't rule out some very large hail. I'm talking tennis balls, baseball size, and even an isolated tornado or so in a couple of those areas late this afternoon and into the evening hours. The other concern is also flooding. Yes, we talked about the Gulf Coast region, but there is even a higher risk for flooding across areas of the Midwest, especially where you see that red bullseye location. That's where you're going to see a lot of those training storms, meaning they're hitting the same areas over and over and over again. Some of them dropping 2-3 inches just in an hour before the systems finally exit. So again, two completely different systems here. The one that's really going to bring the main threat of severe thunderstorms, as we talked about, with the potential for hail and tornadoes. And then the flooding really going to be persistent down here along the Gulf Coast region. Now, some of that earlier moisture coming from the remnants of that tropical system, but now, Victor, we're going to get these frontal boundaries that just kind of keep consistently showing up across the southeast, keeping that flood potential there.
0: Oh, rough couple of days. Allison, thank you. New allegations surrounding the renovation of the Lincoln Memorial Reflecting Pool. President Trump now claims damage spotted at the landmark is the result of vandalism. Also, we're getting a look at the new presidential plane coming up, when it could go into service. And the Italian prime minister says she did not beg President Trump for a photo. Coming up, reaction to Trump's comments that has now sparked a fresh diplomatic incident.
6: July 4th, 2026, the 250th anniversary of American independence. 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

0: And that night, the largest fireworks display in the history of the world. 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
3: Melissa Versailles, and this is CNN.
4: Italy's foreign minister has canceled a trip to the U.S. after a comment made by President Trump about Italian Prime Minister Giorgia Meloni. In an interview with an Italian media outlet, President Trump said that Meloni, quote, begged me to take a picture with her. She wanted a picture with me so badly, I wouldn't have taken it, but I felt sorry for her. Well, Prime Minister Meloni replied, and she said that Trump completely fabricated their conversation. She posted a video on social media to further deny those claims. Watch.
5: Tutte certe cose meritano.

0: una respuesta.
1: Well, some things deserve an immediate response. Donald Trump's statements are completely made up. I am frankly astonished. I don't know why the President of the United States behaves like this toward his allies. It's not the first time, moreover. I can only say it is disappointing that he does not show the same determination with the enemies of the West and of the United States, whose leaders he instead treats with far greater indulgence. There is one thing he should remember. Neither I nor Italy ever beg.
2: In Maryland yesterday, the president bragged about his new presidential plane soon to take off as the next Air Force One. Now, the president unveiled this luxury Boeing jet at Joint Base Andrews. Kevin Liptak has more on what it looks like inside and the questions surrounding it when it is expected to take flight.
3: President Trump says the new presidential aircraft is the most luxurious plane in the world. And based on descriptions that we've gotten from reporters who saw the inside of it, that sounds like it's true. They described leather seats, plush carpeting, tan walls, and seatbelts adorned with the presidential seal. Now, this aircraft is described as a bridge between the older Boeing 747s that currently act as Air Force One and newer models that are still being retrofitted by the Air Force and by Boeing. Those models aren't expected to be ready potentially until the

0: United States behaves like this toward his allies. It's not the first time, moreover. I can only say it is disappointing that he does not show the same determination with the enemies of the West and of the United States, whose leaders he instead treats with far greater indulgence. There is one thing he should remember. Neither I nor Italy ever beg.
1: In Maryland yesterday, the president bragged about his new presidential plane soon to take off as the next Air Force One. Now, the president unveiled this luxury Boeing jet at Joint Base Andrews. Kevin Liptak has more on what it looks like inside and the questions surrounding it when it is expected to take flight.
2: President Trump says the new presidential aircraft is the most luxurious plane in the world. And based on descriptions that we've gotten from reporters who saw the inside of it, that sounds like it's true. They described leather seats, plush carpeting, tan walls, and seatbelts adorned with the presidential seal. Now, this aircraft is described as a bridge between the older Boeing 747s that currently act as Air Force One and newer models that are still being retrofitted by the Air Force and by Boeing. Those models aren't expected to be ready potentially until the end of President Trump's term, and he had grown frustrated with the delays. And that is where the Gulf state of Qatar came in. Qatar donated this $400 million plane to the Pentagon. The White House brushed aside the ethical, legal, and national security questions and spent the last several months turning it into the presidential aircraft. Now, the president has described this as essentially a mirror of his own tastes. Listen to what he said.
3: So we had it all painted up, and these are the new colors, red, white, and blue. And we liked the baby blue, but it was time for a change. And this is the sleekest line. Everything was designed good. It was my taste, I will say. He said, what color do you like? I said, I like the color of the American flag, right? That makes sense. So we have that, and all of the planes in the fleet are being changed into this look, which is a much better look and a more appropriate look.
2: Now, the plane does away with the robin's egg blue color scheme that was designed by Jacqueline Kennedy so many decades ago. Instead, it's a red, white, and blue aircraft that looks remarkably similar to the personal plane that President Trump flies around in when he's not in office. The president says that this aircraft will be used on major foreign trips. He also expects to see it flying over the Capitol on July 4th. The first time the president is expected to use it is when he's visiting Mount Rushmore in the days ahead of Independence Day. Kevin Liptak, CNN, the White House.
1: All right, Kevin, thank you very much. Still ahead, an investigation after a deadly fire ripped through a beachfront resort. Plus, Iran and the U.S. finally sign off on this memorandum of understanding. So who won? Depends on who you ask. And we're asking Republican Congresswoman Representative Ana Paulina Luna after the break.
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0: And it's 60 days. They have to make a deal. Otherwise, we will do things that won't make them happy. But I don't think it's going to get to that. I think it's going to be very good. Remember, if we do that, then all of a sudden you're not going to have the oil flowing out of the strait too quickly, because people that own billion-dollar ships don't love missiles flying over them, don't love mines all over the water.
1: Meanwhile, according to Lebanon Civil Defense, 16 people were killed in Israeli strikes. The IDF says Hezbollah fired more than 50 projectiles at the Israeli military. Israel and Hezbollah were supposed to be under a new renewed ceasefire as of late yesterday. Joining me now, Republican representative from Florida, Ana Paulina Luna. Congresswoman, good to have you. Let's start here with how do you hold this together? How do you get the sides at the table if the ceasefire in Lebanon is central to bringing the Iranians, and then what we saw from the IDF overnight?
2: Look, Victor, I think that that's a wonderful question. And I think, as you're seeing with comments from both the president and also vice president, that this really comes from the United States really having these conversations with Benjamin Netanyahu and the Israeli government. At the end of the day, this peace deal is negotiated by the U.S. government, and it is going to be beneficial for all parties involved. But it means that the Israeli government has to be good partners in this negotiation, and they cannot continue the strikes on Lebanon, as you're seeing them do, if they want to maintain support from the United States. That's something that President Trump and J.D. Vance have alluded to. I realize that a lot of people might say, well, you know, are you talking about cutting off aid to Israel? What I am saying is that if they are going to continue to ask for aid from the United States government, then they need to take a more diplomatic, peaceful approach and ensure that this peace deal is being adhered to.
1: And Prime Minister Netanyahu says that Israel will continue to defend itself against these attacks from Hezbollah. We'll see if there is enough space here to get everybody at the table in Geneva. Let me ask you about your assessment of this agreement. You called it a win-win for all. In the assessment of whether the U.S. won, we have to go back to the initial goals of this this war. So let me play here what Secretary of State Marco Rubio said at the start of the war, and then what President Trump said just on Wednesday at the G7.
3: The United States is conducting an operation to eliminate the threat of Iran's short-range ballistic missiles and the threat posed by their Navy, particularly to naval assets. That is what it is focused on doing right now, and it's doing quite successfully. I'll leave it to the Pentagon and the Department of War to discuss the tactics behind that and the progress that's being made. That is the clear objective of this mission.
4: That if other countries have them, it's a little bit unfair for them not to have some. But if Saudi Arabia and Qatar, and they all have some, I would say, in relative proportion, I think it's okay.
1: On the question of those missiles, at the start, it was clear, according to the Secretary of State, that was the goal. How is it a win at the end for the president to say it's okay to keep the missiles?
2: Yeah, so at the beginning of the war, I was actually very involved in speaking directly to Secretary Rubio, and the former leadership was fully intending on using the ballistic missiles that they had against our U.S. military service members. And then also remember, the number one objective as to why we did what we did is because of the fact that Iran was developing and basically going to obtain nuclear power, in the sense that they were going to be able to develop a nuclear weapon. So number eight in the agreement, remember, a memorandum of understanding with the Iranian government, is full denuclearization. So that would be the biggest win. But also to, you know, as far as them maintaining ballistic missiles, I don't think that they're going to need ballistic missiles. As you see, also part of this agreement would be them accessing a fund that would be put together by their regional partners.
1: Well, wait a minute. Why wouldn't they need ballistic missiles?
2: Well, I think that they're not going to need to have to engage in war activities as they did previously. You're seeing that their leadership is new, and they're focusing, if this agreement holds up, which I think it will, on developing
1: an Iran that can
2: really integrate with the entire world government.
1: What do you base that on? They're not needing to their ballistic missiles. If they didn't need them, then why allow them to keep them?
2: Well, I think that these are all things that are really going to be discussed and formalized, right? We have a memorandum of understanding, but you're also seeing that there is a massive incentive for them to really kind of integrate into a world environment where, instead of focusing on war and constantly fighting, they're going to be trying to open up and maybe establishing better relationships with countries that they typically wouldn't have had access to, according to their former

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3: A U.S. official says that U.S. Special Envoy Steve Witkoff is headed to Switzerland for a potential new round of talks with Iran. But it's unclear this morning if any Iranian officials will actually be there when he arrives. President Trump's son-in-law, Jared Kushner, is expected to join Witkoff. And Vice President J.D. Vance is standing by to join, too, if necessary. But a commentary on an Iranian media outlet seen as being close to Iran's hardline military leaders could complicate things. It warned Iran's foreign minister against traveling to Europe to meet with Witkoff. It said the memorandum is already being violated. Here's what President Trump said about this next phase.
4: And now we have an agreement that was signed last night.

0: leadership. So it's my hopes that they wouldn't need them. I don't think that I'm to the point where I would support them fully having this. But again, you know, these conversations that are taking place, everything from how we are going to go get the nuclear materials, which they are saying that the Iranian government is going to open up to an American inspector as well as the IAEA. All of these things are still being finalized, but this agreement, as of right now, is signed and will be codified underneath the United Nations. And so it's a step forward in the right direction, but in order to maintain it, we can no longer allow for these strikes in Lebanon to take place. And so that's why you're seeing a very strong position and I think a right one with the administration.
1: You also said that this agreement is, quote, way better than the JCPOA. How so?
0: Well, for starters, we're not paying the Iranians to mothball their nuclear program. They have agreed fully and in writing and signed it that they will not ever have a nuclear weapon. And I think that that's the biggest thing. Again, you're seeing a total change in leadership. But when you had... Well, it wasn't signed and it wasn't in writing and it wasn't codified by the United Nations.
1: I think when you have other allies. The inspections to determine up until the point that President Trump withdrew the U.S. that they were in compliance with the elements of the JCPOA.
0: Well, that's what they were saying. But according to what our intel was saying is that they were not in compliance. But I think the biggest thing is that you have their allies of Iran in both China and Russia also backing this agreement at the table with the United Nations. So I think that with this specifically, we shouldn't be paying Iran to mothball a program, period. I don't want any of our taxpayer dollars going over there.
1: Okay, but there weren't taxpayer dollars going to Iran under the JCPOA. But also, in the discussion, well, the $1.7 billion was their money that was returned to them with interest.
0: We should not be paying Iran sending pallets of cash, nothing over there, period. And
1: okay,
0: under
1: well,
0: this agreement, not
1: on
0: only
1: that
0: have
1: point,
0: they agreed to completely shut down the program, but they have agreed to not have any nuclear weapons.
1: Sure, which
0: Barack
1: was also
0: Obama's
1: part of the JCPOA.
0: Not have that.
1: But on the discussion of giving them their money, but in the discussion of giving them their money back, here's what President Trump said about the money that the U.S. has frozen and what he feels about that.
2: We have taken a lot of their money. And we have their money. We have taken their money. It's not our money. It's their money. And we froze it. At a certain point in time, I guess we're going to have to give it back.
1: And so what's the difference between the JCPOA returning the $1.7 billion that was Iran's money and the president, President Trump, there saying that at some point the U.S. will have to give back their money?
0: There's a $300 billion fund that will be funded by partners within the region that will help to and unlock as soon as Iran adheres to the agreement in different phases to allow for their infrastructure and investment into their economy. What I will tell you is Barack Obama, and there are many, many people that have agreed that what he did with his agreement did nothing but prolong Iran's goal of eventually maintaining a nuclear weapon. We should have never sent pallets of cash over there.
1: Well,
0: we should have never sent taxpayer dollars over there.
1: I'm not
0: period.
1: Here to defend the
0: There's
1: JCPOA.
0: Different ways of unfreezing
1: you
0: assets.
1: Just said
0: yes.
1: In your social media post that this is way better than JCPOA. And when I asked how,
0: Most
1: you
0: certainly.
1: Talked about the returning
0: yes,
1: of,
0: specifically.
1: Of pallets of cash. The Obama era
0: well,
1: deal
0: the
1: returned their
0: said.
1: Money. The Obama
0: what
1: deal returned their money.
0: Writing,
1: President Trump says they would.
0: If
1: Let
0: I
1: me
0: could
1: ask
0: just
1: you about this.
0: Answer your question.
1: Let me ask
0: in
1: you about this element.
0: In writing specifically, the number one thing is that they have agreed to not have ever a nuclear weapon. Barack
1: sure,
0: Obama was,
1: that was
0: not
1: also
0: able to
1: in the JCPOA.
0: That. I'm not trying to trash the former president, but I'm just saying this deal is way better than the latter.
1: I hear that. Let me ask you about the sanctions on oil. Allowing them to now, according to this memorandum, to sell oil on the market through the banking systems, which analysts say could be worth $60 to $70 billion. When someone posted on social media, we wouldn't be in this mess if Obama didn't send that $1.7 billion on pallets of cash to Iran, if Biden didn't unfreeze oil trade deals with Iran that funneled them $50 billion plus. You replied, he isn't wrong. So what mess, according to your assessment here, does this create? What do you think they're going to do with that $60 to $70 billion that they get from selling oil?
0: Well, this is also in reference to the former regime that is no longer in place in regards to leadership. trying to obtain and maintaining the ability to create a nuclear weapon. As of right now, that is no longer and will never be on the table because the new leadership has agreed to not do that. In addition to what you saw happen under President Obama and President Biden, they were not hardline in the sense that they were willing to hold Iran accountable for what they're doing. And I want to remind people that Iran did indeed plan on launching on our troops with the Nasir plane. You guys can look that up. That was something that the Secretary of State had actually put out, and that would have caused mass casualties with our troops. So the whole reason for us going in was two things. A, their ballistic missiles capabilities were aimed directly at our service members. They were going to attack. It was an imminent threat. And then in addition to that, they were undermining and not being good faith actors, the previous leadership of Iran was, in regards to fully denuclearizing and refusing to maintain a nuclear weapon.
1: Well, the president ended that deal, and he also allowed them to keep their missiles. I mean, if those are the two elements, one on the concern about nuclear weapons, but he allowed them. I didn't say nuclear missiles. I said keep their missiles program.
0: You said missiles.
1: Missiles. If he allows them to keep their missiles, which he said it's okay for them to have them if their neighbors have them, and he's concerned about the nuclear program and them never having it, that was and not being good faith actors. He tore up the agreement. To which the IAEA said that they were not moving toward, at least until it was ended in his first term.
0: Oh yeah, according to our intelligence, they were maintaining a secret nuclear weapons program previous to what happened with the strikes, which is why, in our assessment and according to our intelligence, the decision was made to actually start strikes. Now, what I will say is we don't fully know what is happening right now in these private meetings with now the active leadership of Iran and Mr. Witkoff, Kushner, and JD. But what I will say is that when you have a government like Iran that has previously been known to oppress its people and basically threaten to nuke the rest of the world if they have a nuclear weapon, have a change of heart and say that they're not only going to no longer pursue nuclear weapons and that they are going to work towards these goals and objectives so that they can develop infrastructure and investment into their economy and be good partners on the world stage, I would go with that this is going to be a better deal in the long run for everyone involved.
1: All right, we'll see if they keep their word. Congresswoman Ana Paulina Luna, thank you so much.
0: Let's hope that they do. Thank you.
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1: President Trump says vandals are responsible and an investigation is underway during these new problems for his makeover of the Lincoln Memorial reflecting pool. The president made the claim without proof after blue material from the pool's bottom started to peel off this week. Meanwhile, that green algae is still blooming in the pool. It's sparking a massive cleanup by the National Park Service. The president's renovation has cost nearly $15 million. In Chicago, a group of elementary school students had some special guests at story time. Former President and First Lady Barack and Michelle Obama. It all happened at the public library branch inside the Obama Presidential Center on Friday, just moments before the public was allowed to enter the facility for the first time. Leah Hope with CNN affiliate WLS has more.
2: Former President Barack Obama and former First Lady Michelle Obama surprised some students, staff, and parents of Ray Elementary School.
3: This is your library, all right? And when I was your age, I loved books, and I loved coming to the libraries, even though sometimes the librarian would tell me to go shh, because I was kind of loud.
2: 25 kids got a special reading of Where the Wild Things Are at the Obama branch of the Chicago Public Library. Michelle Obama started off. In one section, she got help from the students about why the character got in trouble and had no dinner for talking back to his mom. Barack Obama laughed, acknowledging he hadn't had the same insight.
4: He talked back very rudely to his mother. Yes, that's why he was said that. You don't understand that.
2: Then he took over reading.
3: The action is picking up here, people.
2: Eliciting the kids to roar like a wild thing with claws out.
3: They roared. They're terrible roars. You guys have terrible roars?
2: After the interactive reading, the former president's parting message was encouraging the students to come back.
3: When you read, just like Max, you bring the whole world to you. So you can travel anywhere and you can see everything and you can learn everything. I want you guys to keep reading. And a library is a great place to do it.
2: Some Ray parents volunteered for this special field trip.
5: But I was really excited just to see my president, Barack Obama, Michelle Obama. It was a great experience. They were everything and more than I ever wished for.
6: I am so pleased that we got to see Michelle and Barack Obama. What a gift to us and our children.

0: and something that I will certainly cherish for a long time.
1: Among the kids here today, now 10-year-old August Dubois, who infamously met the former president while he was still in office as a baby.
2: Last time I saw him when I was one, I pinched his nose. Well, I think I had a more pleasant experience of him this time.
1: The kids from Ray Elementary went to the playground after their reading event. Then the public was allowed in for the official opening of the newest Chicago Public Library. There was actually a line to get into the library and a line to check out books and to get their official Obama branch Chicago Public Library card.
3: After the break, we'll dive into the latest World Cup results. Team USA scores another win. Fans are thrilled that they've secured their spot in the upcoming knockout stage. And this week, Craig Ferguson explores the idea of the rugged American individual with help from another former late night host, Jay Leno. Be sure to watch a new episode of Craig Ferguson, American on Purpose. There's tonight at 9 p.m. Eastern on CNN and then tomorrow on the CNN app.
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4: The U.S. men's soccer team is off to a historic start at this World Cup, winning their first two matches for the first time since the 1930s. Don Riddell has more on their win over Australia. Now, I knew it had been a long time, but a century?
5: You don't remember it.
4: No, I wasn't there. Wasn't there.
5: That was the first World Cup. That was a very long time ago. Yeah. But yeah, this is an incredible start for the American team, Victor. Two down, potentially six games to go. Team USA's dream start to continue with a 2-0 win against the Aussies, meaning they're now guaranteed first place in Group D. Another fast start for the Americans. Valerian Balogun's storming run and pass induced an own goal from Australia's defender Cameron Burgess in the 11th minute. And by halftime, they had doubled their lead. Alex Freeman with a header that was initially ruled out for offside but overturned on review. Here's a fun fact. Freeman's dad, Antonio, was a Super Bowl winner with the Packers. He once also had a banner day in Seattle in the 90s. Safe passage to the round of 32, now guaranteed.
6: I'm confident, two games in the World Cup. The fans are helping us to be confident as well, not just me, but the whole team. I'm delighted and I'm looking forward to each game, just being in front of the fans.
7: We should be very proud of how we played and to be able to get our first clean sheet, in a while, especially our first one in the World Cup. I think it just means so much to us. And I think we're passionate about, keeping clean sheets in that situation. So I think for us, we'll be happy.
5: So next up for the U.S. will be Turkey in the final Group D game. But Turkey have nothing but pride to play for after they were beaten by this early goal from Paraguay's Matias Galarza. Somehow Turkey have had 62 shots in

0: two games and failed to score. Paraguay ended the game with 10 men as Miguel Almirón became the first player to be sent off for covering his mouth. FIFA's new rule is designed to prevent players from hiding racist, discriminatory or abusive language during confrontations on the field. In golf, Wyndham Clark is the man to beat at the US Open at Shinnecock Hills in New York. Thanks to this long birdie putt on 18, the former champion is 7 under par for the tournament. He's got a 4-stroke lead going into the weekend.
1: There was definitely a lot of uncertainty last year, even if I played good going into the weekend, just because I didn't really believe I could keep playing good. Just because I hadn't seen it. Versus now, regardless of where my game's at, I feel like good things are going to happen and I can continue to play good. So it's definitely, you know, momentum's a huge thing in golf. And I feel like I have it right now and just keep it going, keep pushing that momentum ball down the hill.
0: 7 under par is an insane score for this tournament at Shinnecock Hills. You know, 654 players have played the US Open on this course. Only 3 of them have ever finished under par. So things are a bit different this year, clearly.
2: Yeah, doing well. Now, listen, and we watched the Knicks parade this week, obviously. I cannot imagine if Team USA goes all the way, what that will look like.
0: That will be something.
2: All right, Don, thanks so much.
0: All right.
2: Hey, first of all, is coming up at the top of the hour. How do Iranian Americans feel about the U.S. agreement with Iran? Well, 2 Iranian Americans with different political views, but both supportive of the war, will join us, including the founder of a group called Iranians for Trump. Plus, the story of 1-year-old Cohen Wiley. His community in Mississippi is demanding answers after he was shot and killed by an officer responding to a shoplifting call. Cohen's mother is speaking out, and her attorney is with us live. And later on this Father's Day weekend, I'm going to speak to the man behind a new children's album celebrating boyhood and what it takes to raise thriving black boys. Those stories and conversations you will not see anywhere else. Coming up after a short break on First of All.
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0: TuneIn's How To. A brief look at all the special functions and things you might not know we have.
1: Did you know you can control the speed of what you're listening to? 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
3: First of all, what happened to the help on its way to the Iranian people? In conversations about the agreement signed by the U.S. and Iran, there's been a lot of talk about whether it will really ensure Iran will never have a nuclear weapon or whether the Strait of Hormuz will really stay free and open, all important. But there does not seem to be much discussion about what this means for the future of the people of Iran. Now, early on, backing up the protesters in Iran was a clear Trump goal. Here he was on January 13th before the war.
4: To all Iranian patriots, keep protesting, take over your institutions if possible, and save the name of the killers and the abusers that are abusing you. You're being very badly abused. And I've canceled all meetings with the Iranian officials until the senseless killing of protesters stops. And all I say to them is help is on its way.
3: Help is on its way. He had the same message in a social media post that day. Keep protesting. Help is on its way. It seemed help finally arrived on February 28th when the U.S. first struck Iran. The president said this.
4: When we are finished, take over your government. It will be yours to take. This will be probably your only chance for generations.
3: Now the message is completely different. No more talk of help overthrowing the regime. In fact, they're now smart and nice people.
5: Now, you talk about regime change. I never cared about regime change. It's never a part, but I guess you have regime change because you know better than anybody. The first group, they're all dead. The second group, they're dead. A part of the third group is gone. And we're dealing with people that I think are very rational people. I mean, they were nice to deal with. They were strong people, smart people. I think actually they're smarter than the first and second group. But they're not radicalized, and they're, you know, looking to help their country.
3: Vice President Vance is defending the agreement not by offering help to protesters, but to the Iranian government if they prove they want to change their ways.
6: Well, it's going to be a holistic approach where we look at their behavior. Are they funding terrorism? Are they leading to attacks of other people? Are they trying to get centrifuges to redevelop their nuclear weapons program? There are all these questions that we're going to ask about whether they've actually changed their behavior. It takes two to tango. And what the president's just saying is that we maintain economic, diplomatic, and military leverage that nobody else in the world has. So if the Iranians want to change, great. We're going to help them. If they don't change, we still got all the cards.
3: Joining us now are two people with different political views, but they've been aligned on support for the war. Sarah Raviani is the founder of the group Iranians for Trump, and Maj Madara is the co-founder of the Iranian Diaspora Collective. Welcome to you both. Sarah, let me start with you and something you posted on social media. At the start of the war, this was March 2nd, you posted, "I'll never forget this message from Iran in January, a man begging President Trump to help. President

0: Trump said help was on the way. He kept that promise to the Iranian people. Do you still believe that?
1: I do. Thank you so much for having me. And I wanted to start there, but I also wanted to say that I do believe that the military strikes at the beginning were something what I would call a rescue mission. The Iranian people begged for help. And that is what they saw in February when the United States and Israel began striking the regime in Iran. And so I do believe that Trump stayed true to his promise and delivered help to the Iranian people after they asked for it.
0: Do you believe life is better for the Iranian people after this signing of the Memorandum of Understanding?
1: So with the Memorandum of Understanding, we are now entering a 60-day period of negotiations where we don't know exactly what's going to happen next. One point of concern with the MOU is the release of funds to the regime. That would be a death sentence for Iranians and very devastating to the entire region. But I don't believe that that will happen if there's not behavioral change from the regime. And we know it's in this regime's DNA to sow chaos throughout the entire region.
0: Well, on day one, they're able to sell their oil, which estimates say over 60 days could be worth $60 to $70 billion. Maj, let me come to you because you told my colleagues over on CNNI that there was a moment. There was this confluence of the protesters there in Iran, that there was U.S. and Israeli interests, and of course, the strikes that came, and then the increased support and prominence of Reza Pahlavi, the son of the last Shah, and that could have been a moment to overthrow this regime, to start something new. Has that moment passed?
2: Absolutely. Hmm. It seems very clear that the United States government has done what every other sitting president has done, which is abandon the Iranian people. It is pretty clear that the 40,000 protesters plus the 1,700 civilians that were killed during this war were not of concern to this administration as they are moving forward with this MOU. And I think it's a strategic disaster for the American people that the Strait of Hormuz is now being ceded to the Islamic Republic, which we know for the past 47 years have leverage over American presidents. They have no intention of keeping their promises, and they have become the biggest menace to society within that region. And they have not, they've prevented peace from being in the Middle East on any shape or form, whether it's in Syria or Lebanon or Palestine, Gaza. Look what's happened throughout that region in Yemen. And so I think this is an absolute disaster for Americans and for the global economy. And the Iranian people have paid a severe price, both economically, living through bombardment. And it's now become clear that they're being handed to the wolves of this regime, which we know are not reformable. And I think this concept of reform is so dangerous, both for Iranians who believe it to be true, both inside the country and outside. But the Crown Prince, I think, had a real opportunity because I'd never seen in my lifetime a million Iranian Americans come in the streets, 2 million people throughout the world, tens of thousands of people coming out in the streets on the January protest for his name. And I think this entire time, America's been saying we need a leader. Mm-hmm. And I think it was pretty clear in that moment we had one.
0: Yeah. Sarah, let me ask you, you told a program called Eye for Iran. This was before the 2024 election on why you aligned with Republicans on the issue of policy toward Iran. Let me play part of that conversation.
3: One side of the aisle was very, ready to confront the threat that is the regime in Iran. And one side of the aisle was still clinging to the hope of the failed JCPOA negotiations with the regime and advocating for things like, no sanctions.
0: Okay, so now that latter portion that you're talking about in that conversation was the Democratic Party, but now President Trump is negotiating, or at least trying to negotiate, we'll see who shows up in Switzerland, with Iranians. And point seven of the agreement is the United States of America undertakes to terminate all types of sanctions against the Islamic Republic of Iran, including United Nations Security Council resolution. I mean, you advocated for sanctions against Iran. What's your reaction now to the president taking them off the table and negotiating with a group with which you said Democrats were negotiating with and they should not have been?
1: Right. So the difference here is that J.D. Vance has made it very clear that this is contingent upon.

0: upon behavior change. We know that the regime in Iran is not going to change. So I don't have very high hopes for the negotiations that are upcoming over the next 60 days. Now we'll have to wait and see, but I agree with Moj in that it would be a strategic disaster to release billions of dollars or sanctions relief of any form for the regime in Iran, knowing that they slaughter their own people and terrorize the entire region. I just don't think that we're going to get there to where we see sanctions relief.
1: Well, sanctions relief was part of upon execution of the deal. That was the promise from the United States that there would be no new sanctions and they would lift sanctions. Maj, let me come to you. This is something you said because we're going into the midterm season. You're a Democrat. Here's your criticism of your own party.
2: A word of advice to the Democrats. You are literally making it impossible for me to stay in your crew. Very difficult. And I'll tell you why. You're acting like you don't understand how we got here. We got here because of Jimmy Carter. We got here because of the JCPOA, which gave this regime $100 billion, allowed for them to enrich. We got here because Biden gave them tens of billions of dollars. You act like you don't know, but you know.
1: That was March 1st. Now on June 20th, have you any additional confidence in your party on how they would handle this differently?
3: I think both Democrats and Republicans have completely failed the American people on Iran. I think they have failed the Iranian people on the Islamic Republic, and they have definitely failed the Middle East that absolutely wants to move forward into modernization. If you look at the Gulf, if you look at all the signals throughout the Middle East, people want to move forward to normalization. And this regime is going to be the one partner in that region that emboldens Russia and China, and that is not good for anybody on the planet, but most definitely not for Americans. And so when I look at both Democrats and Republicans, I think they have got to face the reality that we have a problem here. And now that they understand they have the leverage of the Strait of Hormuz, which most Americans didn't even know what that was at the top of the year, now that the regime understands that they have this leverage, they are going to use it to embolden their regime, I think, for hundreds of years to come. And so I think we have a fundamental strategic issue here about what this region can be to the world. And I think Democrats and Republicans do need to work together to think of another solution here, because we know that this regime cannot be reformed.
1: Sarah Raviani, Maj Madara, thank you both for the conversation. The first city to issue reparations to Black people in the U.S. is facing a legal challenge from the Trump administration. We'll speak with a woman who helped create the groundbreaking program about what happens to the fight for reparations nationwide now. Plus, what we know about the death of one-year-old Cohen Wiley, shot and killed by police in Mississippi.
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0: March 4th, 2026, the 250th anniversary of American independence. The Great American State Fair becomes the center of it all. 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
9: Well, what timing for this headline, the week of Juneteenth? The Trump administration wants to stop the first reparations program for black people in the U.S. The program in Evanston, Illinois, was set up to provide qualifying residents with cash payments and housing assistance. If the resident lived in the city between 1919 and 1969, they and their direct descendants can apply for up to $25,000. The Justice Department says the city has paid out more than $5 million so far and argues the program is illegal and said in part, distributing public funds based on an individual's ancestry or race divides the citizenry and establishes the very hierarchy the Equal Protection Clause was designed to dismantle. Other states like New York and California have been studying reparations, but only Evanston has ever actually distributed payments. Robin Ruth Simmons is with us. She's the chair of the Evanston Reparations Committee. Thank you for your time. Let me read a little more from the assistant AG who heads up the Civil Rights Division at the Department of Justice. Harmeet Dillon said there are sound ways for a city to remedy past discrimination or direct resources to its most vulnerable citizens and neighborhoods. Simply handing out money based on race, however, is not the answer. It is race discrimination, pure and simple. And it is illegal. What do you say to that?
10: Well, first, I want to thank you for having me on to talk about this important matter this Juneteenth season, unfortunately. And I will say that there are ways to address

0: equity, and we've done that in our city. We've done it very well. But what we found is that is insufficient, that reparations is a legislative process that addresses past harms. And in our case in Evanston, we had very narrowly tailored redress. So we were able to not just pass out handouts to community members based on race, but have extensive study, scholarship, research that was done to determine what exactly Evanston did, what their legislation was and their policies that created our racial gaps. And we were able to learn that through the support of Shorefront Legacy Center. And then we had very sophisticated legal expertise to develop a viable framework that was constitutional and one that we could implement and most importantly, deliver redress. We have moved beyond apology in Evanston and there's no apology for that. And we have moved into disbursement and into repair.
1: So the DOJ alleges that your program has not identified any specific acts of discrimination that violated constitution or law, nor does Evanston require evidence that recipients or their ancestors experienced discrimination when they lived in the city. So how do you determine eligibility?
0: Well, eligibility is determined by the 50-year period of time that there is documented unlawful and harmful policy against community members in Evanston that happen to be Black. So this is harm-based redress. From 1919 until 1969, there were zoning laws that stripped away wealth and opportunity from a particular part of our community that happened to be the Black community. That is well documented, both in our history and facts. The initial recommendations came out of our clerk's office, the city's own documents, further supported by the support of Shorefront Legacy Center, and then passed on by oral history of residents, my own friends and neighbors, my own village that are still living today and were impacted by this.
1: So here's what I'm getting to. If a person had, you know, their grandmother lived in Evanston in the 50s, are they eligible for the money? Mm-hmm. Do they have to prove that their grandmother was specifically impacted by any of the policies that fall within this reparations program?
0: They are eligible.
1: Okay.
0: They are eligible as a direct descendant.
1: Now,
0: their grandmother was 18.
1: Yeah. And now let me ask you this, because the attorneys for these initial six plaintiffs say that if their white grandmother lived in the city, they would not be eligible. So is the only eligibility that you had a Black family member living in the city during this period?
0: Well, it'll be for them to determine their harm.
1: But I'm talking about eligibility.
0: Yeah, for them. So eligibility, you're saying that in that case, residents that did not apply, first of all, let's make that point. So we had a period that this application was open. These residents did not apply.
1: But
0: so the application is closed. It's been closed for years at this point.
1: Understood. But my question is it only based on race?
0: No, it is based on harm, and it is only based on harm.
1: Okay. Robin Ruth Simmons, thanks so much for being with me. All right. This morning, there are calls for justice and basic answers about why police who responded to a shoplifting report fired into a car and killed a baby. One-year-old Cohen Wiley's mom is speaking out, and one of her attorneys is here with us. That's next.
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0: This is CNN.
1: This is one-year-old Cohen Wiley. His grandmother tells the Associated Press that one of his favorite toys was a little lawnmower that would blow bubbles, that one, when you pushed it. This morning, his family is grieving that they won't be able to see him play anymore or see him grow up because his life was cut short in a Walmart parking lot in Senatobia, Mississippi this week. Here's what we know. Cohen was in a car with his mom and another woman. He and the woman driving the car were shot by a police officer who is now on administrative leave. The Senatobia Police Department said in a statement, preliminary reports indicate that officers responded to a report of shoplifting, which led to officers discharging their firearms. They add, we are committed to a full transparency. As the investigation progresses and facts are verified, we will share as much information as possible. Now, the Mississippi Department of Public Safety statement shared more details. This is what they say happened after police responded to the shoplifting call. Upon arrival, officers encountered two subjects and a juvenile child fleeing from the store into a vehicle. Officers attempted to stop the vehicle, but the driver drove in the direction of the officers, almost striking one. An officer then discharged their weapon and the vehicle fled the scene. The subjects arrived at a local hospital where one juvenile child in the vehicle was pronounced deceased and another subject had critical injuries. No law enforcement officers received any serious physical injury. Now, one of the videos obtained by CNN from an eyewitness that wants to stay anonymous shows officers chasing a moving vehicle seconds after an officer had shot at it. Another eyewitness, Desiree Smith, shared video that she

says shows officers running back to their police vehicles. This is after the car that the officers shot at continued to drive away. Coed's mother, Valicia Wiley, is now speaking, and she disputes that shoplifting claim and the claim that her friend drove towards police.

0: cut short in a Walmart parking lot in Senatobia, Mississippi this week. Here's what we know. Cohen was in a car with his mom and another woman. He and the woman driving the car were shot by a police officer who is now on administrative leave. The Senatobia Police Department said in a statement, preliminary reports indicate that officers responded to a report of shoplifting, which led to officers discharging their firearms. They add, we are committed to a full transparency. As the investigation progresses and facts are verified, we will share as much information as possible. Now, the Mississippi Department of Public Safety statement shared more details. This is what they say happened after police responded to the shoplifting call. Upon arrival, officers encountered two subjects and a juvenile child fleeing from the store into a vehicle. Officers attempted to stop the vehicle, but the driver drove in the direction of the officers, almost striking one. An officer then discharged their weapon and the vehicle fled the scene. The subjects arrived at a local hospital where one juvenile child in the vehicle was pronounced deceased and another subject had critical injuries. No law enforcement officers received any serious physical injury. Now, one of the videos obtained by CNN from an eyewitness that wants to stay anonymous shows officers chasing a moving vehicle seconds after an officer had shot at it. Another eyewitness, Desiree Smith, shared video that she says shows officers running back to their police vehicles. This is after the car that the officers shot at continued to drive away. Cohen's mother, Valicia Wiley, is now speaking, and she disputes that shoplifting claim and the claim that her friend drove towards police.
1: It was me, my son, and another friend of mine who was at Walmart. As we was leaving out the Walmart, they tried to stop her, but I kept walking because it had nothing to do with me. By the time me and my baby got in the car, she came, and then when we was backing up, they was running out the car. I raised my baby up because they withdrawed their gun. She had no tent. I raised my baby up trying to show them that he was in the car. So she was backing up and she hit a car as I was opening the door. So the door flew back in. By the time I sat my baby down, it was like 3 to 4 shots. One of the shots hit him in his rib cage and the other shots hit her in her arm and her thigh. And we left and went to Senatobia hospital where he was pronounced dead.
0: There is a lot of distrust in this community.
2: No justice, no peace.
0: There were protests in Senatobia this week. This was outside that Walmart where Cohen was shot. The case is now getting attention from known names outside Mississippi. Children's educator, influencer, and activist Ms. Rachel posted, a precious baby was killed by a police officer because his mom and her friend walked out of a Walmart carrying diapers that they paid for. She added in the caption, wouldn't have mattered if they stole them either. And Bernice King, a daughter of Dr. Martin Luther King Jr., posted, no item in any store is worth the life of a child. Cohen should be alive today. We cannot simply grieve and move on. We must raise our voices, demand accountability, insist on policies and training that put the preservation of life above the protection of property, and refuse to accept a culture where it is thinkable to fire into a car with a baby inside. The Mississippi Department of Public Safety Commissioner met with the community this week and promises a fair investigation.
3: No, I understand the frustrations maybe the community still. I can't completely understand it. I live a different life. I live in a different place from the Mississippi Gulf Coast. But I can tell you, we've had the impact of these types of situations in my hometown as well. And so what I would ask for from the public is give us an opportunity to do our job. At the Mississippi Bureau of Investigation, let us gather facts, let us gather information, let's put a file together. We know that all that will be revealed to the public at a certain point. So there will be that transparency that y'all want. But there also needs to be a fair investigation, a fair process, and that's what we're trying to get to.
0: A member of the legal team for Cohen's mother, Attorney Van Turner, is with us now. Van, thank you so much for your time. Now, it's been a couple of days since that video was recorded with Valicia Wiley. Do you maintain, this is what the officers say, that the officers attempted to stop the vehicle, but the driver drove in the direction of the officers, almost striking one, and that's when one shot into the vehicle.

0: vehicle. You maintain that the driver did not drive in the direction of those officers?
1: Yes, I mean, from the trajectory of the bullets, they come from the passenger side of the vehicle. So that means, at least as far as we can tell now without seeing the video, that the driver was attempting to go away from the officers. And if you see the tail end of the video that we do have, you see her speeding off, going left away from the officers. The door's open, but then it's closing. And the four shots that were fired into the vehicle are all on the passenger side. One through the passenger side front window, then the other three shots hit the side window of the passenger side. So that would indicate that the driver was trying to get away from the officers and was not heading towards the officers to run them over.
0: We have shown what we have from eyewitnesses there. Do you have access at this moment to any additional, let's say, Walmart surveillance video or other cell phone video from people who were there on the ground to corroborate that the driver was driving away from the officers and not in their direction?
1: No, we have requested the video from Walmart. We have requested body cam footage from the San Antonio Police Department, and we've not received any of that video yet. But hopefully we will receive that video. The Mississippi Bureau of Investigation has promised a transparent investigation. One of the things that they can do now is release the footage. Obviously, they've had the footage for at least a week, almost a week. They've had a chance to analyze that footage and make their conclusions. And so now it's time to release that footage to the public, to allow the public to see what actually happened and to truly be transparent. We received a report that it may be 6 to 9 months before that video is released, and that's just far too long. The video can be released now, and it should be released now.
0: Let me play another piece of video here. The officers were investigating an alleged shoplifting of diapers. This is what your client, Valicia Wiley, Cohen's mother, said about that.
2: They didn't charge me. They ain't charged me with nothing. They just let me go. And they didn't say nothing. They just kept telling the crowd that they were shoplifting. They were shoplifting. But I don't know if they found anything because it's nothing fine.
0: So she was not charged as of this morning. Is that still the case? And was the other woman in the vehicle charged with anything?
1: No one has been charged yet from our information. I know Ms. Wiley has not been charged, and I do not believe the driver of the vehicle has been charged either at this point.
0: Listen, at the center of this is the death of a one-year-old. I don't want to go through just kind of the legal elements of this without asking, how is Valicia Wiley?
1: You know, it's tough. They're now making preparations to bury baby Cohen. No mother should be in a situation where they're having to bury a one-year-old child over a dispute regarding diapers. This was not an armed robbery. This was not an incident where they knew weapons were brandished by these two young ladies. And yet they're drawing down firearms and they're shooting into a vehicle. And as Ms. Wiley indicated, she was showing her baby and pleading for her baby's life. She was saying to those officers, "I have a child in this car. Yeah. Please don't shoot." They did the exact opposite. They shot in the car. The windows were not tinted. They saw that baby in that vehicle, yet they dispatched their firearms. That is just unconscionable. It's unconstitutional. And now Miss Wiley is having to bury baby Cohen, and it's just something that should not have occurred.
0: Attorney Van Turner, thank you so much. We, of course, will continue to follow this story, and hopefully everyone gets to see that video sooner than that 9 months. Thank you so much for your time. Coming up, why the Justice Department is joining a fight against the NAACP over AI data centers and siding with Elon Musk.
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4: We've been following efforts in small communities in Tennessee and Mississippi that they're making to try to protect themselves from pollution and the increasing power costs that follows the construction of AI data centers. Well, the NAACP has been taking the lead in the fight for these communities, and the civil rights group is suing Elon Musk's XAI. This week, in an unprecedented move, President Trump's Justice Department stepped in and asked that the case be dismissed. That's despite the fact that the suit alleges violation of the Federal Clean Air Act, which the government should enforce. Well, advocates are pleading with the state and local officials to enforce environmental rules and building regulations, but people in these neighborhoods feel like they are being ignored. One woman in South Avon, Mississippi, who lives near a data center owned by Elon Musk's XAI, explained to a CNN affiliate what she's dealing with and what her concerns are.
5: It's like being having engines, airplane engines, just turn off, set right there in the woods, and then just turned on and just blowing. We're hearing about different communities when different companies did certain things, how that affected them, like having children, you can get cancer.
4: So the fight over those turbines was going on for months before the NAACP filed its suit. Back in February, Earth Justice and the Southern Environmental Law Center announced intent to file suit on behalf of the NAACP. They say the company violated the Clean Air Act by operating the turbines in Mississippi before getting air permits. 2 weeks later, the U.S. and Israel started the war with Iran. Now, that point may seem out of place, but stay with me. We'll get back to that in a moment. On April 14th, Earth Justice and SELC filed a suit. This week, the Justice Department stepped in, calling for that suit to be dismissed. It claims the federal government is entitled to intervene in citizen lawsuits. It also cites national security concerns and saying the AI program enabled U.S. forces to deploy over 2,000 munitions, 2,000 distinct targets within 96 hours during Operation Epic Fury. Well, Epic Fury is what the Defense Department calls the strikes in Iran. An Earth Justice official says intervention has nothing to do with national security and called it a desperate attempt to protect wealthy tech companies from obeying the laws meant to protect people from pollution. Coming up, the push to close that controversial ICE facility in New Jersey just got a really notable backer. The family of the woman Delaney Hall was named for. One of her relatives will join us live next.
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0: K-pop takes center stage. Bold sounds, global energy, and hits that move fast. Today's K-pop plays the biggest tracks, breakout anthems, and chart toppers. 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
1: The push to close New Jersey's controversial ICE facility at Delaney Hall just got some new notable supporters. Members of the Delaney family. The facility's namesake is Geraldine Delaney. She's remembered as an advocate for rehabilitation, and members of her family have now shared a letter with the New York Times that says, "We believe it is time to confront whether Delaney Hall, as it exists today, can ever fulfill its original rehabilitative purpose. If it cannot, it should be closed and its name retired from this use, rather than continue as a symbol of something our aunt spent her life fighting against." Mary Ann Delaney, one of Geraldine's nieces, is with us now. Mary Ann, thank you for being with me. You've also said that Delaney Hall has nothing to do with the facility's original mission. I think most people know of Delaney Hall only as a facility for this ICE contract. What was the original purpose?
2: The original mission of Delaney Hall was a 250-bed rehabilitation facility for low-level offenders, for those serving less than 1 year and suffering from addiction or alcoholism issues. Mm.
1: And so what has it been like knowing your aunt's mission and having your name on that building, watching the protests, hearing the accusation of mistreatment and poor food and lack of health care?

0: Members of her family have now shared a letter with the New York Times that says, "We believe it is time to confront whether Delaney Hall, as it exists today, can ever fulfill its original rehabilitative purpose. If it cannot, it should be closed and its name retired from this use, rather than continue as a symbol of something our aunt spent her life fighting against." Mary Ann Delaney, one of Geraldine's nieces, is with us now. Mary Ann, thank you for being with me. You've also said that Delaney Hall has nothing to do with its the facility's original mission. I think most people know of Delaney Hall only as a facility for this ICE contract. What was the original purpose?
1: The original mission of Delaney Hall was a 250-bed rehabilitation facility for low-level offenders, for those serving less than 1 year and suffering from addiction or alcoholism issues.
0: And so what has it been like knowing your aunt's mission and having your name on that building, watching the protests, hearing the accusation of mistreatment and poor food and lack of health care? What has that felt like from your perspective?
1: Well, we're disgusted, and we know that our aunt would have been horrified to have her name associated with the misery and the inhumane conditions that are taking place at Delaney Hall, abuse and harm rather than rehabilitation.
0: Yeah. Talk to me, because I went to look at Alina Lodge, which was something that she founded for rehabilitation. And the way she approached people is just contradictory to the allegations made about Delaney Hall in New Jersey. Talk to me about what she fought for, what she fought against in this context.
1: Right. Well, Geraldine loved the alcoholic and the alcoholic suffering because she had been through this herself. She was 50 years sober when she died in 1998. And Alina Lodge is known worldwide as a place for those who are, quote, reluctant to recover. She developed a treatment system that really worked and saved thousands and thousands of lives. And we keep hearing even today how many lives Geraldine saved. She was about saving lives. She was about hope. And she was about restoring dignity to people, not harm and punishment and inhumane conditions, which is the total antithesis of what she stood for and what she worked for all her life.
0: Now, Delaney Hall is now owned and operated by the GEO Group, but it's not a federally owned or staffed operation. Have you had any communications directly with the GEO Group? And is there anything you can do more than write this letter?
1: Well, we hope to have communication with the GEO Group and anyone who's involved in keeping Delaney Hall open. We are very in tune with the demands of those being held there. They are suffering inhumane conditions, abuse, cruelty, a lack of food, a lack of clean water, a lack of sanitation, and most of all, a lack of due process, a lack of due process review for immigration cases before a judge, which is unconstitutional and un-American. People are being forced to sign deportation papers, yeah. And they're vulnerable. There are many vulnerable people being held there that should be released.
0: Mary Ann Delaney, I thank you for sharing your story with us and that letter with the New York Times. We'll continue, obviously, to follow all that's happening at Delaney Hall. Art is Life is up next. Just in time for Father's Day weekend, hear songs from a new album that's all about raising and celebrating Black boyhood.
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2: It's Father's Day weekend, so one time for the dads out there, for the unks, and any other father figures helping raise the next generation. Inspired by that, there's a new album out this weekend that celebrates black boys and boyhood. It's called Black Boy Glow, and I spoke with the artist Pierce Freelon about it for Art Is Life.
3: Taught me to show some love, dap up my brother like, what up? Light up like a lightning bug whenever I see
4: My name is Pierce Freelon. I am in Durham, North Carolina, and I am a children's musician. The inspiration for Black Boy Glow comes first and foremost from being a dad. I'm a father to a wonderful teenage now black boy, and I wanted to make sure that the values that are a part of our household and that I grew up with are something that can be shared with boys across the country and across the world. You know, I think a big part of masculinity is being a protector, but how about protecting your own heart? How about protecting your feelings by moving through them with grace and giving yourself some love when you need it. We're in the era of the manosphere and the male loneliness epidemic, and you can't wait until they're 16 and 17 to start having conversations around how to regulate your emotions, or that it's okay to feel and it's okay to cry, and here's how you set a goal and accomplish it. We need to start having those conversations at 6 and 7 and 8 years old, and that's what this album is all about. I would say one of my favorite songs on this album

is What Up Unk. What up, Unk? What up? Hey, Unk. Help me to fix my bike. Let's take a photo ride. What up, Unk? Took me to go on hikes till it got dark outside. That's a song celebrating the black role model, not your dad, but that other kind of father figure, that masculine presence in your life. There's a song on the album called HBCU, which is about celebrating historically black colleges and universities.

to be at. The kids are back in the back seat bopping, and you're in the front seat kind of like, okay, yeah, this is a bop right here. Like, I really want that intergenerational dialogue to be popping in those car rides when you're listening to this album. One of my favorite songs on the album is called Neil deGrasse Tyson.

0: This is about celebrating, you know, Black intellectuals, celebrating the fact that we have a wonderful tradition of Black excellence. I think music is a very important tool to be able to pass wisdom, knowledge, information, legacy, heritage from one generation to the next. So now when you walk into a room, it's not just you. It's dad, it's grandpa, it's a whole tribe of ancestors that are with you. And that Black boy glow is nurtured in that ancestral knowledge, wisdom, understanding, and worthiness.
1: That's dope, right? Black Boy Glow is out now. Check out piercefreeline.com for more. Thanks for joining me. I'll see you back here next Saturday at 8 a.m. Eastern. Smirconish is up next.
2: Nobody's happy, but Donald Trump may have made the right call. I'm Michael Smirconish in the Philly Burbs. I know how that sounds, but bear with me. Winston Churchill stood in the House of Commons in 1947, and he said this. He said, "Nobody pretends that democracy is perfect or all-wise. Indeed, it has been said that democracy is the worst form of government, except for all those other forms that have been tried. The worst form of government, except for all the others." That's exactly where we are with Trump's Iran deal. Let's start with what just happened. On Wednesday, the United States and Iran signed a 14-point memorandum of understanding. The war that began on February 28, 40 days of bombing, is now officially over. The Strait of Hormuz will reopen. The two sides have 60 days to negotiate something more substantial. And here's what Iran gets: sanctions relief, billions in frozen assets, the right to sell its oil freely again, a $300 billion reconstruction fund, although some analysts think that number is fictional. Here's what America gets: Iran reaffirms that it won't build a nuclear weapon. A pledge that can't be taken entirely seriously because of Tehran's actions over the past decades. And that's it. And the critics have a point. Mike Pence called it appeasement. Nikki Haley said that it was a huge mistake. Ted Cruz said that giving billions to theocratic lunatics who want to murder us is not a good idea. Even the Israelis, who were supposed to be the beneficiaries of this, some are feeling betrayed. The editor of the Israeli newspaper, The Times of Israel, called it a catastrophic capitulation. And here's what makes the deal even harder to defend. Some say that Trump achieved considerably less than Barack Obama did with the 2015 JCPOA. Obama forced Iran to send 98% of its enriched uranium out of the country. He limited Iran's future enrichment for 15 years, and he didn't drop a single bomb in order to get that. So why am I not joining the chorus of outrage? It's because nobody, not Pence, not Haley, not Cruz, has answered the harder question. What's the alternative? Max Boot, writing in the Washington Post, notes, quote, "For once, the president's lack of consistency and conviction proved to be an advantage in allowing him to exit an unwinnable war rather than escalating to save face." Think about that. The very thing that drives everybody crazy about Donald Trump, the inconsistency, the refusal to commit, it may have been an asset here. He didn't need to save face because he never had a fixed position to defend. None of that makes this a good deal. The money flowing back to Tehran that will likely fund Hezbollah, Iran's missile program going untouched, the regime that Trump vowed to overthrow still standing, and now with a financial windfall to rebuild. But here's the cold truth. Iran was fighting for its survival. You don't bomb a country into submission in 40 days when their survival is on the line, not without ground troops. And there was zero appetite for ground troops anywhere, not in Congress, not among the public.

0: public, not among our allies. A new AP NORC poll finds that 65% of Americans disapprove of Trump's handling of Iran. 53% say the war went too far. Hawks hate the deal. The public hated the war. Nobody got what they wanted, which is often what an unwinnable situation looks like at the end. The proper lesson here isn't that Trump should have kept bombing, but that he never should have started the war. When you launch an unnecessary conflict against a determined adversary, fighting for its survival, you don't get to choose your exit. You take the one that's available. Churchill's framing fits. The deal is the worst possible outcome, except for all the alternatives. And that brings me to today's poll question at Smirconish.com. Agree or disagree, Trump's Iran deal, the worst outcome, except for the others. Let's go over the strategic implications of this new Iran deal with CNN senior military analyst, former Supreme Allied Commander of NATO, Admiral James Stavridis. Admiral, good morning. What concerns you the most?
1: Well, you started by quoting the world's most quotable man, Winston Churchill, and I agree with your framing. I would add a quote from one of his near contemporaries, and that's Rudyard Kipling. Kipling said, "Here lies a fool who tried to hustle the East," meaning these are pretty smart folks. And look, in the course of my life and times and travel in the Middle East, I walked into a lot of carpet shops and negotiated for beautiful Persian carpets. I'm not sure I ever walked out with a good deal. These folks are good negotiators. That's a point to be made. Secondly, your point is a very good one. Least worst option. I tend to agree with that. He had three options. He could have simply walked away entirely, pulled the U.S. forces out, let the chips fall. That would have been disastrous for the global economy. Option two, he could have resumed massive bombing. Problem with that, very expensive. We're $100 billion and counting into this right now. And as you point out, doesn't look like there's much quit in Tehran. And thirdly, bad option, but negotiate, see where it goes over time. I think he picked the best of three really bad options.
0: You have sailed the Strait of Hormuz dozens of times in your career. Might it now be essentially a toll passage?
1: Yeah, you can call this the Ayatollah booth. I'm afraid it might be trending that way, and that concerns me deeply. Look, you know, good deal, bad deal, we can have that debate. It appears to be a done deal. So I think the question is, how do you fix it? How do you make it better? You got a tactical problem. That's opening the Strait of Hormuz. That means minesweepers, guided missile destroyer escorts. Let's hope the Europeans step up. Second, you have an operational problem, which we haven't touched on, but it's a big one, and that's Israel and this triangle of death north of Israel with Israel, Lebanon, and Hezbollah. That's unfinished business. And then thirdly, and I think most importantly, the strategic problem you have that you've got to try and fix is the nuclear material. You got 1,000 pounds highly enriched, and oh, by the way, 20,000 pounds of somewhat enriched. What's going to happen to that? That's to be determined. The shape of this deal ultimately is still to reveal itself.
0: I think it's point number 8, Admiral, of the 14 points that speaks to the quote unquote downblending of what we've been colloquially referring to as the dust.
1: Indeed. And as you well know, it's not actually dust. I like to point that out. It's in gaseous form in canisters. Be that as it may, there's got to be a solution. I don't think downblending answers the problem, because what you can downblend, you can upblend. I think it's got to be removed. That is going to be challenging. See paragraph 1 about these folks are pretty good negotiators. But I think that's what's rattling around in Steve Witkoff's head, Jared Kushner's head, J.D. Vance's head. How do we construct a deal where we can have a visual of pulling that nuclear material out, pulling it out completely, send it wherever? But I think physically you got to get there. That's the strategic challenge still very much extant in the deal.
0: 2084 is Admiral Stavridis's futuristic novel.

0: of War and a Great Summer Read. Sadly, prescient, probably. Turning now to the political ramifications of this U.S.-Iran deal with CNN's political and national security analyst David Sanger. He's a White House and national security correspondent for the New York Times, having covered five American presidents and reported on the Iranian nuclear program for more than 20 years. His latest piece, Trump demanded Iran's unconditional surrender. He got a surprise instead. David, last Sunday night, the president celebrating his 80th birthday. You were in London. Yep. You look at your phone. It's him. What did he want to say to you?
1: Well, he wanted to tell me what a great deal he had. And he walked through the major elements that we now all know from seeing the document, Michael. But the fact of the matter is, he doesn't yet have the real deal. You mentioned the paragraph 8 there about nuclear downblending that you and Admiral Stravitis were discussing. It's the only paragraph in the entire document that even refers to the nuclear problem, which was, of course, the impetus for the war. So the big negotiation, the one that you could actually compare to whether he gets more or less than President Obama got in 2015, is yet to come. And, you know, people talk about this as technical negotiations, and I've seen that phrase bandied about a lot. That's the real negotiation, because it's from that we're going to learn the question that the admiral just raised. Are they going to ship most or all of their nuclear material out of the country as Obama got in 2015? Are they going to get 20 years of suspension of any new nuclear enrichment? Are they going to close their nuclear

0: Graham, for more than 20 years. His latest piece, Trump demanded Iran's unconditional surrender. He got a surprise instead. David, last Sunday night, the president celebrating his 80th birthday. You were in London. Yep. You look at your phone. It's him. What did he want to say to you?
1: Well, he wanted to tell me what a great deal he had. And he walked through the major elements that we now all know from seeing the document, Michael. But the fact of the matter is, he doesn't yet have the real deal. You mentioned the paragraph 8 there about nuclear downblending that you and Admiral Stavridis were discussing. It's the only paragraph in the entire document that even refers to the nuclear problem, which was, of course, the impetus for the war. So the big negotiation, the one that you could actually compare to whether he gets more or less than President Obama got in 2015, is yet to come. And, you know, people talk about this as technical negotiations, and I've seen that phrase bandied about a lot. That's the real negotiation, because it's from that we're going to learn the question that the Admiral just raised. Are they going to ship most or all of their nuclear material out of the country as Obama got in 2015? Are they going to get 20 years of suspension of any new nuclear enrichment? Are they going to close their nuclear facilities? What about missiles, which aren't mentioned at all in the 14-point document, and which Secretary Rubio told us were the protection for the nuclear program?
0: I find his relationship with you so intriguing, because it was just May 18, flying home from China. Roll the tape, please.
2: What would the use be of repeating the bombing? You did it for 38 days.
3: Well, no, we did.
2: And you did not get the political changes in Iran.
3: No, I had a total military victory, but the fake news, guys like you, write incorrectly. You're a fake guy. I actually think it's sort of treasonous what you write.
0: David, he calls you a faker and treasonous. You were a gentleman. You just stood there and listened, held out your recorder. And yet, here we are, month later, you're the guy that he wants to call on his birthday.

0: July 4th, 2026, the 250th anniversary of American independence. The Great American State Fair becomes the center of it all. 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There never will be again. 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
1: 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Big 3 All-Star Dwight Howard and the LA Riot take on Greg Monroe and the Dallas Power. Then Coach Rick Mahorn, Sensation Nasir Khor, and the Detroit Amps look to protect home court against back-to-back MVP Michael Beasley and the defending champs Miami 305. 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
2: Yay!
3: 38 days.
4: Well, no, we did.
3: And you did not get the political changes in Iran.
4: No, I had a total military victory, but the fake news, guys like you, write incorrectly. You're a fake guy. I actually think it's sort of treasonous what you write.
5: David, he calls you a faker and treasonous. You were a gentleman. You just stood there and listened, held out your recorder, and yet, here we are, month later, you're the guy that he wants to call on his birthday to make sure that the record is clear. Will you explain that to me from your perspective?
6: I'm not sure I can. And look, just on the treason charge, we're there to ask questions and to assess results. And here the assessment is, how did the president do compared to the standards he set when he let out, when he began the war? And on that, I think there's pretty much unanimity that he did not achieve those. But the fact of the matter is, reporting is not treason. Reporting is what the founders had in mind when they wrote the First Amendment. And thank goodness for that, because it's made a big difference in the course of reporting on this war. On the second point, which is, why does he call me? Look, I don't think it's about me. In any way, Michael, I think it's about the fact that I work for the New York Times. I've written on foreign policy for the New York Times for a long time, and he cares about what the New York Times says about his foreign policy, understandably, because, you know, we cover this stuff intensely, and I think he has a sense that people read it intensely.
5: Final thought from David Sanger on my premise, which is to say, very, very easy to criticize the status quo and the end game as we understand it. But I argue much more difficult to come up with an alternative. Your thought?
6: So it is more difficult to come up with an alternative, particularly after you started the war. And he started the war on the premise that it wouldn't last very long, right? That this would be, how many times did he tell us, following the Venezuela model, which is to say, a couple of days, knock off the leadership of the government, take it over. At some points, he even talked about taking their oil fields. I think the bigger question today is, after this, what does it take to persuade our adversaries, China in relation to Taiwan, Russia in relation to going into other NATO countries, that the U.S. still has staying power? And that's the real damage that has been done, that he started something in a military way that he couldn't finish against a lesser adversary. And then the question is, how do we recover from it? We will recover from it. We recovered from Vietnam. We recovered from Iraq. We emerged as the greatest technological and military superpower, but it's not going to be easy.
5: David Sanger and Admiral James Stavridis, we appreciate both of them for their expertise. What are you thinking at home? Hit me up on social media. You can find me on all the usual platforms. I'll read some responses throughout the course of the program. There goes Michael again, chief apologist for the Trump administration. No, Harry, just calling them as I see them. And as I said to David Sanger, in this case, very easy to criticize this deal. I'm critical of this deal. Now, you tell me what's the alternative and whether you have a stomach for it. Do you have stomach for troops on the ground? You want to open the strait militarily or through negotiation? Do you want to seize control of the enriched uranium? I sure do. Are you prepared to put boots on the ground in order to facilitate that? No. No, I'm not, and you're probably not either. And that's why it's probably the worst. It's the poll question. Put up the poll question today. You know how I'm voting. This is the worst possible outcome, except for all the others, just like Churchill said about democracy.

0: So go vote. It'll be very interesting to see where this one ends up today. Up ahead, don't let anybody tell you our national politics are all about being either on team Democrat or Republican. Fascinating new data that show how much more independent and multidimensional U.S. voters truly are. And the birth rate in the United States, you know this, it's dropped to dangerously low levels. For years, experts couldn't explain it. What if the culprit could be right in your pocket? There's a joke in there somewhere. 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When you're voting on the poll question of the day, you'll get the work of illustrators like Steve Breen.
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0: Need a good laugh? 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
1: Who needs birth control when we have our phones? Our next guest is here to discuss a topic that is certainly not new: America's declining birth rate. It's no secret that here in the United States, we're having far fewer babies, so much so that we're no longer reproducing.

0: producing at the so-called replacement rate. Consider this. In the 1950s, women had an average of 3.5 births. Today, the number is 1.62, below the replacement rate of 2.1. And this trend shows no signs of reversing. Nearly 710,000 fewer babies were born in the United States in 2025 than in 2007, and even fewer are predicted for 2026. For years, people have been pointing fingers trying to figure out why is this the case. Is it the cost of housing? Is it childcare? Is it delayed marriage, changing attitudes toward family and parenthood? Cat ladies, as our vice president once said. Well, what if the culprit was something that we carry around every day? Our phones. Two recent studies suggest the rise of smartphone use may help explain a significant portion of the decline in fertility rates, particularly among young people. That theory isn't that phones act as birth control, it's that they may be replacing the face-to-face interactions that lead to relationships, intimacy, and ultimately family formation. Contributing opinion writer at the New York Times and author of Rethinking Sex, A Provocation, Christine Emba joins us now to discuss all of this. Christine, you posit that it's really not complicated. If you're on your phone, you're not having a personal interaction, and if you're not having a personal interaction, you're not having sex.
1: Right, exactly. You know, honestly, I think that the fertility rate is actually kind of a lagging indicator, right? Having babies is the very end result of all of these social interactions that come before. First, you have to get outside of your house. Then you learn to talk to people. Then you form relationships, start dating, maybe get married and have sex. And finally, at the end, you might have a child, which would be great, of course. But the iPhone is preventing us from even starting at the beginning, even having those basic interactions that lead to relationships. And while fertility rate falling is, you know, a tragedy, I think we need to be worried about the social isolation, the decline in social skills, the lack of community that start at the very beginning.
0: So your explanation makes perfect sense to me. So old school, by the way, love that. But at the Times, when I was reading your coverage, there was a video that captivated me. I'm going to roll a minute of it. Let's all watch.
2: Motherhood should come with a warning label.
3: And being penalized for giving birth.
4: I stepped up and nurtured the next generation. And
5: financially, we pay a huge price.
6: My career took the biggest punch from it.
7: Having children costs me around 750 grand in career earnings.
8: I'm giving up my pension, essentially.
9: The system is set up to shaft women.
10: So I do feel like there's going to be a penalty.
11: Financial penalty.
12: The motherhood penalty.
0: The motherhood penalty. Christine Emba, what do you make of that?
1: I think that's very true. I think that in the United States especially, having children is hard. We don't have a federally mandated maternity leave or paternity leave. We have FMLA, but that doesn't necessarily mean that your job will be there when you get back if you leave to have a child. And of course, childcare is expensive. Having children is expensive, as all of those women stated in that video. You know, both of these papers that I mentioned in my column do note that the iPhone is perhaps a contributing factor, that smartphones are an accelerant on an already declining birth rate, but they're not the only factor. And I think by focusing on the smartphone as the cause of falling fertility, it becomes easy to neglect all of these other reasons that people aren't having children. The fact that we make it really difficult in the United States. It's easy to focus on one cause, which then makes it easy to not find solutions for the really important other ones.
0: One of the most responded to comments to your piece, I'll put it on the screen and just read a sentence if I may. It came from Tom. I just cannot comprehend, as a Gen Z gay guy, why people older than me will drum up any explanation except the obvious to explain low birth rates. We don't want to have kids. You say what to that?
1: All right. Well, first of all, I'm not that much older than him. But, you know, I think that he is kind of mistaking cause and effect. Again, there are reasons why people don't want to have children, but a lot of them have to do with the social climate in the United States. The fact that, as that video said, having children is really expensive. The fact that Gen Z especially, you know, was brought up in an environment where they spend a lot of time online, where socializing has become difficult, where they see a lot of media and discourse about how children are ruining the planet, about how having children will change your life in ways that you don't like. Much of the social media that they end up seeing on their smartphones is kind of antinatalist. So it's not surprising then that they, you know, find the idea of having children really daunting. But having children, wanting, you know, a future for the human species, for your own family and bloodline, is a sense of hope for the future. And the fact that Gen Z doesn't feel that hope is really disturbing.
0: I think you nailed it. Get off that phone and get out and actually meet. Stop watching it on your phone and instead engage in it. Christine Nemba, thank you as always. We appreciate your expertise. Let's see what some folks are saying via social media from home. Find me on X. Follow me on YouTube. Yes, the iPhone has turned America into a nation of I. No one cares about anyone else anymore and only about them. It's not necessarily a narcissistic explanation, CJ, that Christine is offering, and I agree. I hope you watched my special here last week. It's a lack of mingling. People are not mingling instead. And as Scott Galloway told us in the special last week, too much time, and Deborah So as well, too much time watching porn and not enough time investing oneself in activities that lead to that kind of a relationship. I want to remind you, go to my website at smirconish.com and answer today's poll question. This is going to be really interesting at the end of the hour to see how it's going. Agree or disagree, Trump's Iran deal, the worst outcome, except for all the others. I am in the agree camp, if you didn't know. Still to come, your social media reaction and my take on the biggest political tribe in America, the one that I'm part of, and we are a majority. 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You'll get the work of illustrators like Rob Rogers.
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4: We're not a two-lane highway. New data this week on where the country resides politically proves we are so much more than just the usual left versus right depiction. First, CNN revealed that independents have grown to 47% of the population, the highest share that CNN has measured in more than a decade. But lest you think that we have three groups, left, right, and center, now comes another data set. Pew Research Center just published a political typology quiz, something they've been doing every five or so years since 1987. This is a study of more than 10,000 Americans who answer 30 questions on issues such as race, immigration, the economy, government. It's confirmation that while the most enthusiastic supporters of the two major parties hold the most extreme views, there's a larger, broader swath of less engaged voters, adding up to over 60% of the population, who are more moderate and often decide elections. Viewed as such, we're not two groups or three groups, but closer to nine groups. Jocelyn Kiley is the director of research on U.S. politics at Pew. And this week on my SiriusXM radio program, she told me the intent is to sort people on more than just the conventional Republican and Democratic labels, instead to do so based on values. So I took the quiz. Among my responses, I said that I favor a smaller government. I said that I think very few people run for office out of a genuine wish to serve others. I said that I support capitalism. I said that I think climate change is a big problem. I said that I'm uncomfortable with open carry of weapons in public spaces, and that I think the legacy of slavery still affects black people a great deal. I believe religion needs to stay separate from government, and I favor civility and compromise. So what was the diagnosis? Where did they put me? They put me in a category with 11% of other Americans that Pew calls the pragmatic and polite right. That places me among a Republican tilting group that leans conservative on economics and the role of government, but is more liberal on issues of race and foreign policy. But enough about me. What does it say about all of us? Well, it says this, that the way the media covers politics and the way that the two parties organize themselves doesn't reflect how most Americans actually think. The loudest voices on the furthest ends of the political spectrum, they get the most airtime and attention, but they are not the majority. Nine groups, not two, not three, nine. America is not a two-lane highway. We're a superhighway, a much more complicated roadmap, one that neither party has fully figured out how to read. And until they do, or until the media stops covering politics like it's always just red versus blue, then the people in the messy middle will keep feeling like they don't have a home. But as the numbers show, I'm not alone. You're not alone. Now to your social media reaction to today's program. Follow me on X. Check out my YouTube page. Are you out of your effing mind? Yes, I am. But why do you think so? We started another war. I think that's what you mean. And we lost another war. Iran gained the Strait of Hormuz. And don't say Churchill and Trump.

0: in the same breath. Okay, but Susan 189, notice what you've not done. You've not given me the alternative. Okay, I said it's the least bad outcome. And you hear what you want to hear. Oh my God, he's embracing Trump. No, I'm embracing the way that Trump is getting out now. Do you want to put boots on the ground? Do you want your sons and daughters to go fight this war with Iran? I didn't think so. So you tell me what the alternative is. And until somebody comes up with an alternative that's satisfactory, I'm going to continue to believe that this was the least bad outcome, which takes me to today's poll question at Smirconish.com. Here it is. Agree or disagree, Trump's Iran deal, the worst outcome, except for all the others. Up ahead, the U.S. qualifies for the World Cup's knockout stages. Has men's soccer finally won over America's heart? I think so. We'll get into it with the executive director of the White House Task Force for the FIFA World Cup. That would be Andrew Giuliani. Don't forget to sign up for my newsletter at Smirconish.com, for which Eric Alley sketched this.
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0: Some mysteries lie beneath the ocean. 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
2: A bit more than a week into the 2026 World Cup, it's becoming clear that soccer has grown on America. And thanks to the U.S. co-hosting the World Cup, America has grown on the world. That American delicacy, ranch dressing, has become so popular with international visitors that the TSA has issued warnings not to pack full-size bottles in carry-on luggage. Scottish fans in kilts drinking so much Boston beer that the local bars are running out. Europeans and others posting pictures on social media showing the wonders of such must-sees as Walmart, Costco, Buc-ee's, not to mention exotic experiences like a 1 a.m. breakfast at Waffle House, sampling dipping sauces at Chick-fil-A, and checking out the shooting range in Bass Pro Shops. But the enthusiasm of Americans for a sport once seen as an also-ran, it's amazing. A record 27.5 million viewers watched Team USA's opening match. That's more views than the decisive Game 5 of the NBA Finals. And on Friday, yesterday, the U.S. men's national team advanced to the knockout stages by defeating Australia, setting off wild celebrations in the streets of Seattle. Not so long ago, this level of enthusiasm was unimaginable. And the anecdote that I love repeating that sums out how far we've come in this country is as follows. Jack Kemp, former NFL quarterback for the Buffalo Bills, nine-term Republican congressman, Bob Dole's vice presidential running mate in 1996, my one-time boss at HUD, where he was the secretary. In 1986, he took to the House floor to weigh in on whether America should host the 1994 World Cup. His answer was no. His reasoning was memorable. Quote, "I think it's important for all those young men out there who someday hope to play real football," Kemp said, "where you throw it, you kick it, you run with it, and put it in your hands, that distinction be made that football is democratic capitalism, whereas soccer is a European socialist sport." Kemp would later say that his tongue was planted firmly in his cheek, maybe, but the attitude he captured was real. A national survey at that time ranked soccer 67th among favorite spectator sports. Tractor pull was then 66th. Congress disagreed. They passed a joint resolution unanimously. In August of 1987, they brought the bid home. The World Cup came to America in 1994. Fast forward to today, a new Economist survey shows that 10% of Americans now name soccer as their favorite sport, edging out baseball, the self-described national pastime, at 9%. Soccer ranks third in America today behind only football and basketball. The man who called it a socialist sport would have appreciated the irony, I assure you. Let's get into the national response to the tournament and more with my next guest, Andrew Giuliani, executive director of the White House Task Force for the 2026 FIFA World Cup. Andrew, I understand you came in on a red eye to Houston. You were in Seattle for the 2-0 victory over the Australians. What was it like to be there?
3: That's correct. I left my heart in San Francisco and my voice in Seattle. Really, really amazing to be able to see just this team really meld together. You know, from our standpoint here on the White House Task Force, so much of the focus over the last 15 months have been the safety, security of the sites, of the fan festivals, of team hotels, of the visa process, of the transportation, getting people around. It's so much fun now to see these incredible athletes go and capture the heart of a country. Just think about this, Michael. If this team is able to do the improbable and go up against these world powers, these world soccer powers, and make a deep run this summer past our country's 250th birthday, you're talking about arguably one of the greatest sports stories in American history. Will rival the Miracle on Ice. Really, really exciting to see from my standpoint.
2: Andrew, I'm loving all the matches. I'm into it like I've never been before. But I got to tell you, I also enjoyed the ranch dressing story. I love that they're into Buc-ee's and that they want to go eat at the Waffle House. I mean, this is really the larger message, is it not?
3: Yeah, I actually didn't even know you could put a ranch on pizza. I thought that was like a sacrilege sin as a New Yorker. But I'm learning that that's something that's actually really done. So they're teaching Americans, actually, what can be done. It really is awesome, Michael, to be able to see the Scots in ball.

0: Boston, as you highlighted, drinking Boston dry in 4 days. Didn't think it was possible. They did it. The incredible respect the Japanese show. Yeah, exactly. The incredible respect the Japanese show for the stadium after they get done. We saw one of the NFL quarterbacks, Jameis Winston, cleaning up the Japanese section of the stadium before they left. That's the respect that they like to show the host anytime that there's a match. The exploits to Waffle House. Where's Freddie, basically? He's our Where's Waldo. I think it really, really shows just the incredible diversity of this country and how wonderful, wonderful this country is. Look, we, from our standpoint, have done a lot to make sure we're processing ESTAs, to make sure that visa wait times for B1, B2 visas are reduced significantly. So then that way we could have as many fans as possible come to the United States for this incredible moment over our semi-quincentennial.
1: I had the privilege of working for Jack Kemp. I know that you had the privilege of spending time with him in a variety of settings. What do you make of where we've come from them then, and what accounts for it? Is it suburban moms who, like, want their kids to play soccer instead of football because they worry about head injury?
0: Yeah, I think you're over the target. That may have a little bit, but I would actually point to suburban moms in a different way. I think Title IX, actually, believe it or not, had a lot to do with this, because what happened was women had the opportunity. So probably around that time, 86, Title IX is about 17 years old or so at that time, a little less than 20 years old. And what you've seen is, as those American women had the opportunity to grow through the program through the 80s, and in 1999, they encapsulated a world. Now, all of a sudden, you had the greatest female soccer team of all time. So whereas men maybe at 12 years old would play a little soccer, they were moving then to football. They were moving to baseball. They were moving to basketball. Women would continue on, and they said, wait a second, we have the best athletes in the world. They've won 4 World Cups. I think those same women that have gone through the youth sports, that have gone through, maybe played college sports, maybe they didn't go to a World Cup, maybe they played professionally, maybe they didn't, maybe they were just competitive in high school, but they now have the opportunity to start getting their kids, getting their sons and daughters into soccer, and that's where that growth has happened. Head injuries might have something to do with it as well. I also think that the European soccer leagues have done a fantastic job broadcasting, finding time slots, maybe, let's say, on a Sunday morning or a Saturday morning, if they're not watching Smirkanish, they might be watching Premier League soccer, let's say, on a Saturday morning before American football goes on. So I think it's a host of things, but I'd certainly point to the women's dominance and kind of that building up through generations, where we see it go from behind tractor pull now to the third most popular sport in the United States.
1: I know we've got another month, and you know, so far, so good. We don't want to count our chickens before they're hatched, but let's just hope that it continues to be as smooth as it appears to be going so far. Andrew, thank you for your time. I appreciate it.
0: Thank you, Michael.
1: Checking in on social media reaction to the program so far. What do we have from the World of X? It's been wildly successful. Packed stadiums, hordes of traveling foreigners, vlogging the best of America, watching parties stretch beyond capacity, U.S. national team playing attack-minded soccer. Negativity not allowed. This has been fantastic. Can I say beta testing? It's mingling on a global level. I had the privilege. I was off last Saturday. I was in San Francisco. And had the opportunity to take in the match between Switzerland and Qatar. And it was just great to be there. But on television, I'm loving it. And all of the interaction between people of such disparate backgrounds is what the nation needs the most and what the planet needs the most. Sports, the greatest unifier, the same way that Knicks fans came together and celebrated this past week. There's nothing else like it. You still have time to vote on today's poll question at Smirkanish.com. Check this out. Agree or disagree, Trump's Iran deal, the worst outcome, except for all the others. Please sign up for my newsletter. While you're there voting, you'll get exclusive editorial cartoons from the like of Jack Oman.
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0: people want this shut down now, and that's exactly what Trump gave them. Me, I want control of that dust, that's for sure. But am I ready to put American boots on the ground to get it? No, I'm not. More social media reaction to today's program. What do we have? Men today want a traditional wife that comes with a modern income. You can't have it both. What is the trad wife? Tell me, Catherine. We almost trad wife? Is that what it is, Tara? Yeah, trad, a traditional wife. There's a whole movement. We may do a segment on this next weekend. We almost did it today, but we didn't have enough space in the program. But yeah, those mores are definitely changing. And you're right to point out, yes, they want a traditional wife, but wait, I need the income as well. One more if I've got time for it, and I think that I do. Social media reaction. Michael, just as Trump has angered both the left and the right, I notice you often have critics on both extremes. Yes, I do. As well, despite your best efforts to remain neutral. Oh, keep up the good work. How did that get in there? Chuck, let me say this to you. I was heartened, not surprised, but heartened this week that CNN came out with new data that said that 47% of the country are independents, which confirms Gallup in their last year party identification sorting, which said that 45% are independents compared to 27% who are R's and D's. But you'd never know that from watching television or paying attention to our political scene. You'd think that everybody is way the hell over here or way over there, and it's just not the case. There are plenty of us who are right here. If you missed any of today's program, you can always listen anywhere you get your podcasts. Thank you for watching. See you next week.
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2: Okay, there's the poll results so far. 27,000 and change have... I'm surprised by that outcome. Wow. Trump's Iran deal, the worst outcome, except for all the others. Two-thirds, almost, 64% of us, rare that I'm in the majority, but I am today, are in agreement. Right. It's the least bad outcome. Social media reaction. Follow me on X. Check me out on YouTube and all the other usual places. Weren't you advocating for finishing the job and now you're supporting this terrible deal? Because, spicy pickle, the American people just don't have the stomach to finish this job. They just don't. And you know why? We have all the weaponry in our arsenal. Do you know what they have? Patience. They have patience. And the gas prices and the midterms looming, and you saw the market response? No.

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2: This is CNN.

0: So today we're going to be talking about loneliness influencers, and we have Layla here with us back in Doha, and she'll get into all of that later on in the show. But first we're going to be talking about the World Cup, and one of the stories is about how FIFA introduced this new policy in the name of safety. Matthias, I really want to know, how do you feel about all the games being split up into quarters?
1: Yeah, so, you know, we covered extensively all of these new rule changes on the show last week, but the one that you're talking about, this mandatory 3-minute hydration break, is the one that has been the most controversial and the one that has got fans talking the most. There's one change to this World Cup that had fans talking before a ball was even kicked, and one week in, it's proving hugely controversial. The mandatory 3-minute hydration break. Now, drinks breaks have been a feature in football for years, but only when the conditions and the temperature reach a certain level. These mandatory breaks were brought in by FIFA ahead of this World Cup, with the governing body saying it was part of their commitment to player welfare. But fans I spoke to aren't convinced.
2: I think wholeheartedly that it's ruining a lot of the games within this tournament. I've watched a few recently, especially the Belgium-Egypt game and even the Curaçao-Germany game, where I genuinely do believe the hydration break impacted the game completely.
3: Hydration breaks are killing this World Cup, and no one can tell me otherwise. And you're telling me in some of the most modern stadiums in America that are being used in this World Cup, you've got a roof that's closed over and air conditioning inside the stadium, but a hydration break still needed.
4: As a football fan watching the game, it's a bit annoying because it breaks the momentum of the play. And you know it's already hard enough for you to get a momentum in any football game, and especially in the World Cup.
5: Overall, I think the hydration breaks are necessary in extreme conditions, but they shouldn't be used in every single match. If it is genuinely about player welfare, I'm all for it. But the concern is when it starts to feel like it is disrupting the flow of the game more than the conditions actually require.
6: We saw it in Germany, Curaçao, where Curaçao went and scored a goal, and then a minute later they're being brought off for a hydration break, and it took all of the momentum out of them.
7: I think it's just going to destroy the comebacks that we've seen over the years, whether it is the Liverpool coming back against AC Milan 3-0, or you can name most of the comebacks, the iconic comebacks we've seen over the years. I think those will never happen again with the hydration break.
1: Some are worried it's part of a broadening trend of the Americanization of football at this World Cup, essentially splitting these matches into four quarters. Unlike popular American sports leagues like the NBA or the NFL, which have a lot of natural breaks in play, football is a sport about flow and momentum. Additionally, many other fans believe these sponsored 3-minute breaks were solely introduced to allow broadcasters to earn more through commercials under the guise of player welfare. US channel Fox faced immediate backlash after missing several seconds of Mexico's World Cup opener against South Africa because it was still showing commercials.
8: As soon as you say it's becoming uniform across the fixtures, what you're doing 6 months out from the tournament is giving broadcasters enough time to plot their advertising inventory and, more importantly, the opportunity to sell it. We knew what would happen. And whilst there are broadcasters around the world who've resisted doing that, and that's to be applauded, of course this is why it exists. Gianni Infantino said when he announced this that it was to make things fair, right? If you make it uniform, it's fair for everybody. I would counter that by saying, if you wanted to make it fair for everybody, you would regulate the conditions in which every team plays. You would say, right, we're going to make sure that every team has an equal number of games in climate controlled domes, for instance. Or you make sure that some teams don't have to deal with harsher

0: climates than others. It's got nothing to do with fairness. It's just another revenue stream potentially for broadcasters to exploit and FIFA to use.
1: What have you broadly made of these hydration breaks so far and their effects on the games?
0: Very precisely hated them. Really, really disliked them. I feel, and it's an easy complaint to make, but it does suck the momentum out of it. You feel like you're getting into a game, something's happening around the 21st, 22nd minute, and then all of a sudden it stops. And I know it's not the case everywhere, but in Germany, we're going to advert breaks, which is just, it's so affronting. And it's very, on the one hand, yes, very difficult to get used to, but on the other hand, also, it does have a very real effect on the game itself. And it does seem as if after the conclusion of the break, you wait a few minutes for the game to get back into full swing. So no, not enjoying it at all.
2: You said in that piece that these water breaks, hydration breaks, sort of began in 2014. So I kind of wonder what the big deal is. Like, why is everyone so grumpy?
1: Well, this time around, the key issue is that they are now mandatory 3 minutes long. Mm-hmm. And previously, these water breaks, they were just maybe a quick minute, you know. And it was at the referee's discretion too. When the temperature reached a certain level or the humidity reached a certain level, the referee would kind of order the players off the pitch. And because it was only a minute, players would quickly run off, take on some liquids. Maybe the managers would have enough time to kind of grab one or two of them and pass on some instructions. But now that they're 3 minutes, you can see the managers, they bring out their tactics whiteboards and the players are kind of like gathered around them and they're passing on real kind of tactical instructions and tactical changes. So they're now essentially acting like these additional timeouts, which, you know, are quite common in other American sports, NBA, for example. And that was the main concern that fans had before, that it would basically be split up into these quarters. And obviously, the more cynical of us would say that, you know, 3 minutes is a perfect amount of time for an ad break too.
2: Yeah, but don't you think that now it's just a matter of adapting your strategy and playing to that break? Everyone's got the break. Like, it's just a shift in the game, right?
3: Like, don't games just change? Like, is that not the nature of sport? I mean, we've seen throughout history that all sports change. You know, you had the addition of the VAR, but even with football, in the 1970s, they introduced red cards and yellow cards, which totally changes the nature of the game.
1: Yeah, I agree to an extent. Look, I think football has been notoriously slow to change. You mentioned VAR. I think football was really, really behind the curve for the introduction of technology compared to tennis, cricket, rugby, for example. And we've seen in football now, we have these amazing kind of momentum charts, which the data kind of adds to. And you can see one team attacking, the hydration break kicks in, and then all of a sudden there's this massive momentum change after the hydration break towards the other team. So I don't think football fans are particularly against the introduction of tech or new rules, but when they feel that the game is fundamentally being changed, I think that's where the issue lies.
4: I agree with Mateus wholeheartedly. I think that it's way too entertainment focused now, and people can see through that. They should really just call it an ad break rather than a hydration break, in my opinion.
2: But it's changing the game as you knew it, right? Yeah. And as you say, games change. And in 10 years, I don't know, maybe we won't even be having this conversation. It'll be like, it's a game of quarters. And people just like adapt and you change your strategy.
3: I do understand like the ad break of it all.
1: Yeah.
3: I totally understand that. But I also feel that, you know, sports have advertisements. Sports are massive, you know, money-making machines. So it's not like that off-brand. I do think that we could probably talk about this for ages and ages, but let's take a hydration break and come back after this.
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0: Another week, another new trend, and the rise of a new type of influencer and content creator. While social media often shows us idealized lives, aesthetic photos, and makes boring things look more fun, these content creators are showing ordinary life, or rather, the side of life we often choose to ignore.
1: I don't have a single friend. The scary thing is, this could happen to you because if you'd met me at 21, you would never have predicted my life would look like this.
2: Hi, my name's Lana, and this is my Friday night in the female loneliness epidemic.
0: Creators like Sarah Jane, Lana Issa, and Manu Katz show solo living, solitude, and in some cases, a life without friendships. The media has now dubbed them loneliness influencers. But are these influencers actually lonely?
2: I just finished work and I came to the store to buy what I want to eat for dinner.
0: Is it an issue to have no friends? Is it even worse to be open about it? Hundreds of comments on media reports and their content skew from positive to very negative, and at times even disbelief that people could in fact prefer solitude, even claiming that some of these influencers are AI.
1: I can understand how sort of from a distance, it's easy to say, oh, they're all lonely. But I think actually most of us probably, as you have found out, would say no, that we're not. I mean, I personally am not lonely. I think I find it bothers the people around me way more than it bothers me.
0: Our society is built around being social because humans are fundamentally social beings. Having friends can literally help you live longer, and human touch can reduce stress. And yet, despite being the most connected we've ever been, we're facing a loneliness epidemic, which some, like Dr. Olivia Reams, an assistant research professor at Cambridge University, say is exacerbated by social media.
3: There was an interesting study that was done in 2018, and it showed that for the people who restricted their social media, these people experienced a significant drop in their loneliness and depression levels compared to people who didn't restrict their social media use. So certainly putting boundaries around how much time you spend on social media and just browsing the web in general, being exposed to technology, can be incredibly helpful for people's loneliness and also mental health.
0: But loneliness can look different for different people. I consider myself a really social person. I have friends, I like to go out, but I also like my alone time. I like to do activities on my own, go to the movies on my own, even take myself to lunch and dinner.
3: For some people, they could be surrounded by many, many friends. They could have 10, 15 people around them, but if the quality of the bonds that they have with those people doesn't meet their needs, then they're lonely. But by the same token, maybe you've only got one or two friends, but if you feel that they really meet your needs, then you're not lonely. So the quality of the connection that you have with people is also important.
0: For people like Sarah Jane and Lana, their choice to live in solitude comes from previous experiences, abusive relationships, heartbreak, and toxic friendships. Both say that they've taken a step back to work on themselves, reorient, and rebuild their lives.
4: I'm not trying to shape it as in I'm completely content and happy never speaking to a single person ever again. You know what I mean? That's not what I mean. I just mean that I've gotten to the point of being comfortable with myself and my lifestyle and like healing from things that happened to me in the past where I'm okay alone. Like I enjoy my time alone. I enjoy taking myself out to do things or just staying at home on a Friday night and like eating junk food.
0: And while acknowledging harmful relationships and boundary setting can be a good thing, there is a concern that we're no longer forgiving as a society and that our boundary setting can lead to isolation and loneliness.
3: So researchers at Harvard looked at

0: the burden of loneliness in the US, what is driving it, and how can we bounce back from it? And this was one of the suggestions. Forgive other people more. Also, love yourself more and think of ways that you can help another person.
1: Sarah Jane says she's a social person fundamentally, and she wants to show people that life on your own doesn't have to be daunting, that coming out of an abusive relationship doesn't have to be daunting. She wants to show the independence, but also the difficulties.
2: I think that 99% of this content is just a celebration of, like, you know, that kind of independence and like having that agency over your own decisions. Because for me, I really had to get to learn, like, what do I like to do? I think if you've been in relationships for a long time, or you've always surrounded yourself with people, I never really stopped to kind of ask myself those questions, like, what do I want to do at the weekend? Like, what does make me happy? The first 9 months, I would say, were pretty excruciating. I think for me specifically, it was just more about not being able to sit with myself. That's really powerful now, to be able to feel completely at ease in my own company.
3: Right. I have a really strong reaction to this. I think, first of all, power to these influencers. Do what you want. It's your life. Happy for you if you're happy. But what I don't like is this, like, glorification of not having friends. I think that's what really riled me up. I've spent 2 years without having friends. I don't think that is something that we should be getting around as, like, a wow, what an amazing thing. Like, humans are social. We need community. We're seeing a loneliness epidemic in the world right now. And promoting not having friends on social media, for me, I don't like it.
4: Yeah, I agree with Nat. I think that loneliness is completely different to being alone. Loneliness has negative connotations. And when I heard that you were doing this investigation, I immediately thought that this is self-love, not loneliness. And that is what they should reframe it as.
5: Yeah, so to the point of loneliness, they don't call themselves loneliness influencers. That is a moniker that was given to them by the media. They don't really ever talk about being lonely in their videos. They talk about, you know, why they have kind of pulled back from social events. They talk about, you know, their backgrounds, whether it's domestic violence or toxic friendships. But they never say that they're lonely. They are quite happy in their solitude. They also say that they will eventually go back out there, make friends.
3: Why post on social media being like, I haven't had a friend in 2 years? That's not a great thing.
5: So Lana does mention this one. I think put it in the package. She does say that to some degree it's clickbait. She said, just like media calls them loneliness influencers for clickbait, they also make their captions on TikTok and social media as clickbait. But then if you watch the content, it really isn't about, like, just not having any friends.
3: I think what really riles me up is we know that social media is making people isolated. We know it's making people lonely. There are a lot of studies, CNN reported recently that, you know, a lot of people experience isolation after spending too much time on social media. So to then see people promoting it on that platform that we know is driving loneliness as a good thing, it really riles me up.
6: I kind of agree with your point on maybe not glamorizing being alone. But one thing that stood out to me actually was she spoke about stepping back from toxic friendships and toxic relationships. And what I found interesting is usually it's put on the other party, that toxicity, right? But there was a quite impressive or quite a different level of self-awareness or introspection that I don't think you see on social media for her to say, you know what, I partly contributed to that, and I'm taking a step back to focus on myself in these friendships.
5: I do think that, you know, obviously social media is a massive issue in the loneliness epidemic, and there's so many studies that show that. But the psychologist Olivia Reams that I spoke to also said there are other studies that show if you are someone who's super introverted and really struggle with social anxiety and things like that, actually interacting on social media can help in terms of community building, not passively scrolling. Passively scrolling is really harmful, but if you're, you know, talking to people, connecting, not in a negative way, in a positive way, it can build community and kind of ease you into being slightly more extroverted.
3: But then why are they saying they have no friends? These are two totally separate
5: Clickbait.
3: Issues. Like hanging out by yourself and being comfortable by yourself, as you say.
5: Yeah.
3: Self-love, fine, great, a very healthy thing. Having no friends, totally different issue.
4: I think seeing it will help people feel like they're comfortable to go out and eat alone. I feel like I felt that as well. Seeing people online do that, I was like, okay, this is normal. Yeah. And after the break, we're gonna be talking a bit more about the World Cup.
7: There's a wild world waiting on Earth Day 365. 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

0: So we've talked about loneliness. You've looked into something that is the complete opposite in a very big sports year. We've seen the Knicks, Arsenal, the World Cup. Mm-hmm. What have you found?
1: So on the exact flip side of what we were just doing, I wanted to look into how these events are building a lot of community. And we're seeing a lot of people who wouldn't ordinarily get involved in these sporting events. So this is what I found out. Why do people seem to be so buzzed about sporting events at the moment?
2: First time since 1973!
1: From the Knicks win last weekend to the Arsenal win a few weeks back. And now, with fans supporting their teams at the World Cup from their home countries and abroad.
3: Static, amazing. Yes, sir. Did you watch the game?
4: I did.
3: How do you feel? Because if you feel the way anywhere we feel, it's amazing.
5: This is so iconic to have the World Cup here in my hometown of Los Angeles.
1: Why have these events captured the world's attention this summer? To find out, I spoke to Billy Greff, who's on the executive committee of the UNESCO Chair on Sport for Development, Peace and the Environment.
6: So since we started walking in two legs, we found ways to play together. And I guess because we are living in these so difficult times as well, maybe people find time to celebrate during these games, whether they are far away from home and people gather to watch it, or some people have the luck to travel places.
1: Do you think for people who are less involved that seeing these big events, does it build a sort of community that people can unite around?
6: Yes, that's something very specific to sports as well. Communities are built around and within sports practices, sports clubs, and then again, cities, regions, countries, nations. So I guess it's not surprising. It's not surprising. It has been happening for a long time now.
1: Despite this, this year's World Cup in particular hasn't been without its controversies.
7: When the World Cup is here in the US, the team from Iran will be playing in the games.
8: Well, if Gianni said it, I'm okay. Are you did Gianni say it?
7: He did. What if they
8: Gianni
7: win?
8: Gianni Infantino, that's a piece of work.
7: What if they win?
8: Well, if they win, we'll have to worry about that. That's not, I'm gonna have to worry about that one. That would, look, you know what, let them play well.
1: A Somali referee was denied entry to the United States last week, and Iranian players have to leave the US after their games to reside in Mexico due to visa issues. While the Trump administration has defended its border controls and a sweeping travel ban for 39 countries.
6: My personal opinion is that the games should be very open to everyone. It is a time in which we should be thinking about union instead of increasing borders, border control. But on the other hand, it is not surprising that we are having that at this moment.
1: We're seeing this year that ticket prices are sky high for people who are already facing barriers to get to the events to be able to see it. How do you think people can overcome that and find a way to still unite over these games? Or do you think that once that first ball was kicked last Thursday, that's all gone by the wayside and people are just focusing on the games?
6: Yeah, that's the problem with the carnival. Yeah, the carnival moves on. So next time it's going to be a different government, a different place. And when we learn about it, it's almost impossible to change it already.
9: I completely agree that sports is the best way to bring people together, to foster community, and like he mentioned in the piece, you know, to create some escapism. But admittedly, as somebody's life has revolved completely around sport, and in particular football, I do kind of feel like that's always been the case, and maybe it's just the Knicks and the Arsenal glory hunters, or bandwagoners as you say, that are kind of maybe realizing that for the first time?
1: Yeah, I don't know. I feel like there was so much hype around these events recently on a scale that I have never seen before on other sporting events.
0: I think it's really nice. It does foster community. I do understand the bandwagoning of it all. As someone who comes from a city, I'm from Boston, where we've had a lot of down periods, right? We had almost 100 years of a down period and people were still fans. But there's so much joy that comes from seeing, you know, a team win and the fans be excited about it that, you know, you have to let people enjoy it. And then hopefully it turns them into real fans. And then when they're bought into it, you know, they stay with you in the dark periods.
4: Yeah, and I feel like the social media of it all plays into all of this, because clipping and behind the scenes and even the videos of people celebrating, people want to engage and they want to be a part of it all, and they're up to date, so they feel like they can.
0: Yeah. It's like the bar for entry, or like the barrier for entry, is so much lower when you can see it on social media. You don't have to know all the stats and like who's who, and you know, you just get involved.
9: What I would say is, you know, these new fans, when the times get tough again, which they inevitably will, I expect to see them there in the stadium again.
10: I definitely would have jumped on that Arsenal bandwagon. You would have seen me out there at the parade having the time of my life.
4: Same.
10: Well, I look forward to seeing who we're all supporting next week after the next viral sensation.
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2: In the Gambia, West Africa, a shift is happening.
3: Let's go.
4: These are the future change makers, the future decision makers, the future leaders, and these are the people that have to be equipped with a very different sense of mentality in order to achieve the needs of this continent, Africa.
2: Shaping young minds.
5: They're underpinning the education with culture, they're underpinning the education with entrepreneurship as well.
6: If you look at the students in the school here, they have the confidence of being an African.
2: The goal? To nurture the Gambia's future nation builders.
7: They are being taught how to be go-getters, how to respect their culture.
8: If my students are able to change it within this four walls, then I believe they will be able to change things within the region and the country itself.
6: You can say they are ambassadors, because if they leave out, if they go to their community, you see the difference.
9: This isn't just a school. This is a vision. This is a mission. This is a movement.
2: With her approach to curriculum reform, renowned musician Sona Jobate's Academy is developing a new educational blueprint. This is the Gambia Academy. This is Inside Africa.

0: My name is Sona Jobati, the Gambia's first professional female choir player.
1: Here in Medina Salam, southern Gambia, she's also an educator, a passion she shared with us back in 2019.
0: So this is the site of the Gambia Academy, where we will now be moving to. This is the dream that it's been for me since we started a few years ago, is to be able to finally expand to being a fully functional academy. This is really where my heart is. This is what I've been working so hard to achieve, and I'm so proud at this stage to have firstly got the most important thing, which is this land, this huge expanse of land in a perfect location.
1: 7 years after our first visit, that dream is coming true. Jobati founded the Gambia Academy in 2015 with a vision to create a new educational system.
2: I felt the problem was that young people are not taught enough about their history. They're not given enough exposure to their culture in a structured way. So I put my foot in thinking that was all that was needed, and it snowballed. And so this is how it ended up being a full-time occupation for the last 10 years of my life, which I don't regret a single bit, but I certainly didn't have any idea what it would take out of me to really do what I'm doing today.
3: One, two, three, go.
2: The birthplace of this academy really was born, I would say, from a very personal story to me initially. Was dealing with the discrepancy between how even

0: And education or access to knowledge is dealt with in Europe versus here in Africa. A lot of these discrepancies are not accidental. These are systemic. This is what really sparked me into realizing that something different has to be done now when it comes to education. This academy is dedicated to something for me that is very innovative but very necessary, which is the reformation of curriculum in Africa. And this is specifically to make sure that we can design a curriculum that is better suited to the needs and also the identities of the young people that is designed to serve. The absolute main important thing is really to build a curriculum that has really fully rooted itself in a system that is decolonized.
1: The first phase of the Academy's permanent campus was completed in October 2025.
0: This is the campus really for accommodation, but we've been using it temporarily as a teaching site whilst we waited for the other campuses to be developed, which is finally now where we are up to, which has been a long time coming. This is phase one of our construction, and we've built it specifically to be able to enter into phase two. This is just enough for us to be functional to some degree.
1: Jobate's vision to transform minds through her academy extends to the structures themselves.
2: Looking at the architecture of the Gambia Academic Campus, you can see how the structures are connected. The ideology came from her, and then we receive it, trying to make it functional. We try to craft, redefine the concept, and then put it into a structural frame.
0: This is really about creating an environment that connects to the culture. This academy is about setting a new precedent for curriculum. The curriculum expresses itself through the architecture.
2: If you look at the architecture, the site plan of the project, it captures almost everything that we required for the project to be functional fully. But due to the insufficient funding, right now we had to section this into phases.
0: These are for electric
3: sockets? Yeah, these are electric for the sockets.
0: Mm.
2: We did this, but we had so many challenges. But Dr. Jobate has a very strong vision. And I believe if we put our hands together as young Gambians, as young Africans, we can help her to enlarge these dreams and multiply it in many other parts of Africa.
1: For her, impact beyond the Gambia can happen through integration and collaboration.
0: There are so many initiatives going on across the continent. Whether I know about them all, absolutely not. And this is partly what I think is why I try to promote what I'm doing, because I do believe in strength in numbers. I think one of the biggest weaknesses that I and others people like myself have is we don't always know each other exist. Across the continent of Africa, we have seen so many people with amazing visions. A lot of them did not have the chance to implement that within education, because when you can impact the next generation of minds, you don't have to worry about when your time's up so much, because you know there's always someone that is going to continue that. I think seeing that reflection in the leaders who did manage to impart that within schools and within the minds of young people, that's for me something that I'm taking huge inspiration from.
1: Students at the academy are taught under five main pillars, rooted in African history and context.
0: Here we are, yeah, at the new campus. This is the first time we've had the assembly here at the new campus. And we are now on music classes, Cora Balafon, djembe, dance and drums. And this is really the importance for me of incorporating our music into our mainstream curriculums, because of the fact it's incredibly important that young people here are exposed to their culture. It is about curriculum, because curriculum is not an individual. Curriculum is something that survives individuals. There is something incredibly important about teaching a young person every single day, affirming that you are everything you need to be, exactly as you are. In every single school that you go to in this country, there is an innate message that's been taught to students without even verbalizing it, which is to be educated, to be successful, to be wealthy. You have to be Europeanized. They're speaking European language, they wear European clothes, they learn everybody else's history before their own. And these are all structures that represent and replicate a culture that is not their own. So one of the main classes that I teach here is history, and this is something that I teach with the main aim to give young people an understanding of their place and their position right now in their current societies. This is a huge undertaking to recreate an education system without the support from an entire, usually you have entire ministries behind this, and we don't have that at this point. So what I have done is really work on a very tailored approach where I'm working at a curriculum development level with people from different parts of the world to pool their knowledge, whether it's in classrooms, whether it is in specifically in curriculum design. One of the biggest challenges is actually still finding people that can work alongside us at the academy. The teachers that we have here in the Gambia are also products of that same system, right? And so we have to work a lot to undo a lot of the things that they've learned just for us to begin.
1: The academy's faculty says teaching here has been a learning experience for them as much as it is for the students.
4: This is something I've been thinking about since I was in school. What I believe is what I lost, the next generation should not lose it. Because if I had that opportunity to be in a school like this, my life would have been better than this. So at least the next generation can benefit.
5: As an African, I'd say that I had a very positive belief on African culture and African identity, but teaching here has kind of made me more appreciative of that, but also a little sad because I didn't get that. I wanted to understand a bit more about how I can actually do something to change education. On the African continent, there weren't that many opportunities for me to get involved in a project like this that kind of opens the doors and keeps my brain kind of constantly thinking about the new ways.
6: Teaching at the Gambia Academy has completely changed my mindset and perception on identity. Our idea of modernization is westernization. So if we embrace our identity, then we can then build upon it.
1: Up next, the sacrifices and the supporters.
0: The attention comes from the performing, but honestly, my heart is in this. I know really the performing is to keep everything going.
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0: that she pours all her time, her resources, her passion, her love into presenting to the Gambit Academy, the one and only Sona Jabate.
1: At Gambian musician Sona Jobate's academy, more than 25 students are educated through a specialized, Africa-centered curriculum she's developed.
2: This academy has come at huge, huge personal sacrifice. Raising two children at the same time as fulfilling this mission, at the same time as also being a professional musician. Touring the world has been something that has been incredibly draining. I always say to people, when you want to really dedicate yourself to a mission, it isn't a job, it's a life. And you have to be ready to live that life. But the change that I'm making, I would not substitute it for anything. And the sacrifices I had to make personally, as far as I'm concerned, are worth it.
3: Maybe a piano could be here.
4: The attention comes from the performing, but honestly, my heart is in this. We live life in chapters, right? That chapter, I feel, was really important and it made me who I am. But this is like a new chapter for me in the sense of like how much time it takes from me and how much time I'm willing to input. If I had it my way, it would be 90%, yeah, 10% in my music. But I'm not yet at that point where I can really make that.
2: We sustain all of our students holistically. All of their healthcare is covered, the transportation, their uniforms, their books, their teaching. None of students pay anything to attend this academy. And at the moment, that rests, majority of it rests on my shoulders, which is why I work so hard as an artist. But there's only so long I can continue doing that. And I am very aware that I also don't want to weaken the academy by making sure it's resting on my shoulders alone. So the partnerships that I've really worked and focused on here is really partnerships with individuals who really can align with my mission, and that's actually really challenging to find. But there are still people out there, and this academy and this campus is a testament to that. And someone that attended my show, who was the head of a foundation called Zakat Foundation for America, who specializes in pooling money towards usually relief programs and natural disasters. But he came to the show, was inspired what I said at the performance about the academy and my mission for curriculum reform. So it is really looking at funders who are not interested in boxing me in, who are not interested in making this conform to those mainstream models that are out there, but who are willing to take that brave step, just like the donor who helped develop this campus, to take that brave step to see that this is part of a movement, this is part of a future of change, and to understand that financing something like this is breaking that cycle of dependency.
1: And there are others who believe in her mission, like US-based non-profit organization Sunuru.
5: Sona had come to Wilmington, Delaware, where I live, to perform. I said, so I know you have a school and I run this medical mission. How about this? How about the next time I come to the Gambia, I bring my clinicians to your school and we do a health fair?
1: The NGO honored Jobate at an event after their 2026 mission.
5: She is making each child believe in being an African. And that is the confidence that I hope these children will take forth into the world.
1: Gambian entrepreneur Male Sala's chain of hotels has also been a resource.
6: We have actually hosted a couple of our students in our kitchen. So a few of them have come to us for internships. We've also discussed that some of our students that are creating local products that we can use in our shops in the hotels, that we do encourage that and give them space. Funding is very important in this. So we try to also support as much as we can. I really do honestly hope that the revolutionary work she is doing is something that does not only resonate in the academy, but we start to look at as a country how we should be proud of someone that is creating new curriculum that takes our educational levels to a totally different level. What we need to be talking about is African history, African success stories, and how we can move Africa forward in the future.
1: Next, Jobate's pride and joy, the students of the Gambia Academy.
2: I'm creating young people who will create industry and be those leaders of that industry and offer positions and mentorship and roles and jobs for others to come through.
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0: more style, nice. The most important thing I learned from the Gambia Academy, to know my history, to know where I come from.
1: After 12 years at the Gambia Academy, its senior students say its focus on identity and history has shaped their goals and their stories.
2: In other schools, we are taught to learn English, math, science, they're all knowledge, but not practically. So here at the Gambia Academy, we do practical knowledge.
3: The opportunity you get at the academy is very, very wide. It doesn't just stop at discovering yourself. I had the chance to be exposed to my musical instruments, which is the balafon, the kora, and the drums.
4: This curriculum is specifically designed to make sure that we get away from the idea of studying academically for 16 to 18 years and then having to go into further training to do what people call vocational training. What is incredibly important to me about this academy is that we graduate people who already have their businesses established to a degree that we know they only have to grow it. And they have to obviously stay personally committed to those goals. I have students here who are already getting a turnover, who already set up their branding, have put up their companies. This is how you graduate.
2: So I can say I'm the proud founder of the brand Our Heritage, Our Power. And it is a product line and a movement that celebrates the African natural beauty and heritage. One of the things that I want people to see immediately they see me is like action. Not people that always speak and not doing anything. You see me, you know what I represent.
3: I grew up in a society where success had a fixed face. So I was like, what if I follow my own way, and which is filmmaking. The Gambia Academy equips students to find their life careers while even going to school.
0: I want to connect my life story with my photography. I want to go further on my photography, to have my own studio, to be able to teach younger children.
1: The expectations of these students are high.
5: So if the bubble is here, is the world...
6: In few years to come, these students, especially the senior students, will be somewhere doing something different, doing something that will bring change.
7: What I want students to graduate with, what I want students to leave the academy with, is a renewed sense of what I would call an African imagination. I want them to be able to use their reasoning and use their logical faculties to think about an Africa that they can shape.
4: The journey has been so interesting because so many people ask me, you know, how it feels to have achieved what I'm achieving, to be sat here now looking at these buildings or looking at the success of some of the students. I often have to be quite honest to say that I don't always see it. The only time I get that feeling is when any of my students get up and do something amazing on a stage. It's when I'm not in the spotlight. It's when I'm at the back watching, knowing that I don't need to be on the stage. I don't need to be present. These people are flying.
1: The next phase, she says, is more building. Not just structures, but systems and mindsets that will revolutionize education.
4: And so this is really how we're looking at developing phase two, is incrementally in partnerships. I'm offering a space of permanence. Whatever you bring, if you come for 3 months, what you bring will stay when you leave. And I think that is, for me, something that more institutions need to do on this continent, but is something that I'm absolutely mandated to provide. And this is where it's really interesting, being able to work with people who really want to know that they make a sustainable difference on the community.
1: Like the academy, the future, she says, is full of exciting possibilities.
4: My ultimate goal is to make this the norm for education, not just in the Gambia, but in as many countries of in Africa as possible. The Gambia Academy is simply the space to create a blueprint. It's simply the creation space. What this really would transform into down the line would be a hub for teacher training, for teachers to be able to come and understand the structures of how you educate differently.

0: so that teachers from all over this continent can feel that they are equipped in a different form of education that allows young people to think differently. And this is really the ultimate goal of this academy, not to produce a small bunch of young students. We will always have a group of student population, but our main mission is to create a curriculum that is transferable and that is scalable. And that's why the process of creating this curriculum is so painstaking. My real vision is to see the development of this campus and make sure that we have all the facilities that we need. But really for me, what I want to see is that this has become a movement, that this has infected the minds of as many people in education sectors across this continent, not just Gambia, as possible, to show that there is another way, to show that we need to critically do this, not next year, not in 10 years, but now. This is something we have to do now. And what my vision is to start seeing this place within the next decade being that hub for people to come to learn about that critical change, to be a hub for the best minds in curriculum development, in social entrepreneurship, in people who can actually critically think about development and how that works in any country around the world. Because it's not just about African development. This is social development, cultural development. This is what I want to see as the hub. And I want it to be a focal place for people from abroad, from the diaspora, to see as a space that they can come, contribute, connect, and understand what it means to so-called, they say give back, I say to give forwards. Give forwards to the future of Africa, because that for me is critical. So that's really my vision for here, to see this entire place to become a spread out campus of having specialist training, not as vocational, but as a staple part of education, to know that I have senior students who have made that full circle to come back into education, some of them to now be employing people, having their own businesses. This absolutely is achievable in the next 10 years and absolutely is what we will achieve. Just because the mountain is high does not mean we shouldn't start climbing it, and that's exactly what I'm doing. I have no idea if I will realize all of it in my lifetime, but I will die climbing.
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0: July 4th, 2026, the 250th anniversary of American independence. The Great American State Fair becomes the center of it all. All 50 states, a national prayer moment. And that night, the largest fireworks display in the history of the world. There's never been a July 4th like this one. There never will be again. Plan your trip at freedom250.org. Freedom 250, the Great American State Fair, July 4th.
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4: Hello, everyone, and welcome to the Amanpour Hour. Here's where we're headed this week.
5: I'm the boss.
4: A victory lap from the US president, but is Iran's Islamic regime making hay? As a memorandum of understanding is signed between them, the president of the United Nations General Assembly, Annalena Baerbock, joins me on the diplomatic fallout. And has anything changed for the Iranian people? Journalists Yegane Torbati and Bozormeh Sharafeddin on the current state of the regime and their new book, Stolen Revolution. Also ahead, amid World Cup mania, how football is bringing together dads suffering unfathomable losses.
6: There is nothing more masculine than a group of lads sitting around crying, hugging each other, supporting each other. That's manly.
4: Then, on World Refugee Day, star of The Pit, Sepideh Mouafi, talks about her journey from Iranian refugee to TV's hottest show. She joins us with the International Rescue Committee's Shireen Ebrahim.
7: I have lived with the stories and the journey of my parents and the pain of displacement and exile my whole life, and this has fueled my advocacy work and my work as an artist.
4: And from my archive, what a refugee crisis looks like up close. My report from the Mediterranean at the height of this crisis in 2015. Welcome to the program, everyone. I'm Christiane Amanpour in London. And it seems that some of the world's largest powers are learning a bitter lesson. Do not underestimate your less powerful foes. In their memorandum of understanding this week, Iran seemed to get almost everything it wanted out of Washington, the immediate ability to export its oil and a potential future lifting of all sanctions in exchange for an end to the war, an open Strait of Hormuz, which, of course, was the norm before the war began in February. Now, Russia, too, is facing the reality of underestimating Ukrainian resistance. President Putin has been lashing out in increasingly risky ways. Here in the English Channel, a Russian warship fired warning shots at a British yacht this week. I spoke to one of the most experienced European foreign policy officials, the president of the UN General Assembly and the former German foreign minister, Annalena Baerbock. Annalena Baerbock, welcome back to our program.
8: Thank you so much for having me on the show.
4: So there are big issues that are being talked about right now, issues that are not just global, but also very pertinent to the United Nations. Let me ask you first about what you think is going to be the result of this MOU between the United States and Iran. What do you think it's going to lead to?
8: Hopefully to more peace and ending the consequences all around the world, because ending hostilities, ending a war is always a good thing. Yet we have to be very honest to ourselves to see where the world stood before February 28. And some of the dramatic consequences will be felt even in months after. Fertilizers not getting to different parts of the world, especially to those who need it most, will be consequential for the poorest around the world, not having the harvest they should have. Also, the energy prices hit the poorest most. And we should not forget about the people of Iran demanding freedom for themselves for a very, very long time. And therefore, a ceasefire, an end of war, an end of hostilities is always very important, is always the best we can achieve. Yet we should not ignore that the reasons after this war, and also that the Secretary General and I called immediately to everyone that the charter is not optional, but that there's a reason that member states should settle their disputes peacefully, should be one of the strongest reminder of the last months.
4: Let's talk about Ukraine, which you were very involved with when you were Germany's foreign minister in the aftermath of the full-scale invasion by Putin. But it appears that Russia is becoming, I don't know, it's being described as maybe more desperate, maybe Putin more paranoid. All sorts of activities are being blamed on Russia right here in the UK, for instance, in the English Channel. They're blaming Russia-backed arsonists for damage against properties connected with the British Prime Minister. All those things are going on. What do you think the UN can do about it, given that Russia is part of the Security Council and has a veto, and the General Assembly, which you're president of, doesn't have that power to constrain a member state?
8: This is the big challenge of the United Nations. This institution was, as one secretary said,

0: General said at the beginning, not built to bring humankind to heaven, but to prevent it from hell. And it's in the hands of the member states, 193, to follow up on the principle they all signed back 80 years ago. And if a permanent member of the Security Council, which is by definition responsible for upholding peace and security around the world, is violating that charter by itself, an institution like the UN, which doesn't have any preceding powers, cannot solve this problem alone. And this is why the debates within the United Nations in the General Assembly by 193 member states are so crucial. And therefore, the majority of the General Assembly has made very, very clear in all the last years that this is a fundamental breach of the Charter of the United Nations, that Russia has to withdraw their troops, that we need just and lasting peace, and having a refocus on these debates is extremely important because people are dying every day. And as you mentioned, this is a hybrid warfare. We see the consequences again all around the world with regard to, in the past, grain prices, with also energy prices, but also, as we saw, for example, in Romania, where a drone hit a civilian place, even in the territory of the European Union.
1: We're talking at a time when the UN has been struggling to assert its legitimate and historic positions on the world stage. The United States' current administration kind of sidelines the UN to a great extent. It's the United States which has cut all of this aid, especially to the UN, especially in humanitarian affairs, particularly around the Ebola breakout. We also see the Board of Peace is a US construction, and the director of that has said in his own words that despite 6 months or more now of the ceasefire in Gaza, there are, quote, no recovery in Gaza, 80% of the buildings destroyed, no reconstruction barely begun. Israeli forces now control up to 60 or even more percent of the strip, well beyond the line the ceasefire was supposed to bring them back to. Palestinians, at least 980 have been killed since the ceasefire. I mean, isn't that a slap in the face to the United Nations?
0: The heavy cuts by member states, which you mentioned, are dramatic, and we should not sugarcoat. People are dying because of that. And we even have aid in warehouses, which cannot be delivered to infants, for example. And we have to ask also ourselves at this moment, why are we endangering all the successes from the past? I mentioned Ebola. Another example is HIV/AIDS. This was one of these global diseases more than 30 years ago, where the world did not know what to do. They joined hands. We managed to control it. And now we are on the edge of destroying the success at the last miles because the cuts are being so heavy. But to be frank and open, it's not only the US. The U.S. is one of the biggest donors because of their size, and the non-payment by the U.S. is dramatic, as I described. Yet, also other member states did not pay yet full, and definitely not in time. So it's a fundamental discussion which we have to have in the United Nations about the funding system itself.
1: Annalena Baerbock, President of the U.N. General Assembly, thank you for being with us.
0: Thank you.
1: So the UN really needs to get back and up being fit for purpose. And coming up next, the US promised regime change in Iran, but their agreement to end the war falls far short of that goal. How it fits into more than a century of Iranians rising up against their rulers. And on this Father's Day weekend, how the beautiful game is helping bereaved dads heal.
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9: Welcome back to the program. It began as an effort to break the regime, but the war on Iran seems to be ending with a return to the status quo. This week, President Trump claimed he, quote, never cared about regime change. So where does this leave the Iranian people? Recent history suggests that moments of crisis have only served as opportunities for the state to adapt and endure. In their new book, Stolen Revolution, journalists Yegane Torbati and Bozorgmer Sharafeddine chronicle half a century of upheaval from the 1979 Islamic Revolution to the Woman Life Freedom Movement. It follows the stories of six citizens who lived through the decades-long struggle against the regime and the endless cycle of hope and disillusionment that came with it. I spoke to the authors. Welcome to the program.
3: Hi, thanks for having us.
10: Thank you so much, Christian.
9: So what do you think, given the title of your book is Stolen Revolution, and we'll get more into that, what do you think immediately will be the political manifestation of a post-war Iran vis-a-vis the people of Iran?
3: For the Islamic Republic, it's going to be a difficult task to sell this deal internally, because it's for the hardliners, we see that they are very critical of the deal. And for them, it doesn't make sense for the Islamic Republic to make a deal with the U.S. only a few months after they killed their leader, the supreme leader. I see that the way they are trying to sell the deal is that this is going to give the Islamic Republic a breathing space to rebuild its offensive and defensive capabilities to get ready for a full-on confrontation in the future. So that's the from the Islamic Republic perspective, it seems that they think that this is a good deal because they can regroup and rethink their strategies and plan ahead for future. But I think for the Iranian people, the outcome is quite disappointing, because in the eyes of many Iranians, the war didn't start on February 28th. It started from January, when thousands, maybe millions of Iranians came to the streets, and President Trump told them to remain on the streets because the help was on its way. So in the eyes of many Iranians, they were expecting this military campaign to be a way that they will overthrow the Islamic Republic with the help of Americans. So on the question of the regime change, in the eyes of many Iranians, the regime hasn't changed, only it has changed to a worse version of itself.
9: Yegane, you know very well that many of the opponents of this regime inside Iran, outside Iran, never believed in reform. They said it's just a joke, it's just a ruse. There's no way of reforming this particular system. I don't know whether you have a comment on that, but I'm really interested in your view on why, not just from 1979, but even before under the Shah, even going all the way back to the, you know, to the constitutional revolution back at the beginning of the 20th century, Iranian regimes and leaders, whether they're monarchist or not, or secular like Mossadegh or whatever it is, have apparently never been accountable to their people. They just have not had that kind of popular legitimacy. And every time there is a, you know, an uprising, they get crushed. And obviously in the last nearly 50 years as well. Do you see it that way? And do you have an answer for why?
10: It is true that over the last 100-plus years of Iranian history, we've seen these repeated kind of aborted attempts at greater freedom, starting from the constitutional revolution, going through Mossadegh's movement, through 1979, which, you know, we document in the book, and many others have as well, that there were elements, large parts of that revolutionary movement that wanted greater freedoms and believed that getting rid of the Shah would bring them those freedoms politically. And instead, what they got was greatly curtailed social freedoms and eventually very, very, very restrictive political space as well. And so I think, you know, what we sort of try to trace in the book is the fact that the Iranian people keep trying in different ways, and they turn to different methods, whether it's first voting, you know, in 1997, voting in this very unexpected way, really for the first time for a candidate that was not openly favored by the supreme leader. We took the system by surprise. Then when that was stymied, you know, they turned to peaceful street protests, and they vote again in the Green Movement. And then over and over in the last 10 or 15 years or so, we see round after round of protests. And you know, that I don't expect that impulse to go away.
9: So, Bozomeh, finally, you don't just focus on leaders and the like, but also on ordinary people. For instance, the story of Hila Sediri, a teenager who you report was trying to organize poetry nights only to have it shut down over and over again. But she keeps pushing. Eventually, one of the bureaucrats signs the permit and tells her, "I'm lighting this fire both for you and for me." It's a small act of resistance, obviously, from her, but also from him. So tell me about that and where you think the people of Iran are going to find themselves now in

0: post-war Iran. Do you think this regime will understand that they need to respond to the people's needs or else get kicked out?
1: Yeah, I think the way I see the Iranian society is like a frozen river. So because on the surface we see this ice, and we see the political system is very, very rigid, but deep inside we see a flow, a stream, a very strong stream of cultural and social life. And I think Hila Sediri represents that, and that culture, that how Iranians in deeper layers of the society are fighting for freedom. In the book, we didn't want to limit ourselves to the political level, because the full Iranian experience, it also includes the cultural and social and also economic layers of the Iranian society, which we explain in the book. Hila represents that social and cultural parts, that how she tries really hard to find some freedom in the cultural space. She goes through negotiations with many government officials to create some safe space for creating culture. Of course, she's disappointed over and over, but as we see, and as we see in her personal life, she comes back and only fights stronger. And I think that shows the spirit of the nation, that whatever is the result of their attempts, if it's failure, they will go and reinvent themselves and come back again.
0: Yegane, obviously one of the biggest was women, life, freedom. Do you have hope for Iranian women?
2: I think, you know, we point out in the book that although Woman, Life, Freedom failed in its political efforts to unseat the regime, it had a lasting and huge social impact, possibly more than any other movement we've seen in Iran's modern history. And I think that shows you the strength of the Iranian women's movement and their willingness to keep fighting for what they believe are their rights.
0: And they are bound to keep fighting. Coming up, the beautiful game, how football is helping dads to bear the unbearable. That report next.
3: I'll be honest with you, if it wasn't football, I never would have made the phone call, sent the message kind of thing.
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5: 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Now, just about everyone everywhere is being swept up in World Cup fever. We're seeing the unifying power of soccer, or football as it's called, all over the world. The beautiful game is rallying people at a time of great division. Now, in this special report, we see how it's able also to build community and become a place of healing in even the most heartbreaking circumstances. Correspondent Christina McFarlane meets a father's support group to help with the grief of losing a child. It's in the Forget-Me-Not Football Club, and she starts her report by talking to one of the members.
6: There is nothing more masculine than a group of lads sitting around crying, hugging each other, supporting each other. That's manly.
7: Football has given these men a reason to be here. Perhaps a way in the door without admitting vulnerability or weakness.
8: I'll be honest with you, if it wasn't football, I never would have made the phone call, sent the message kind of thing. But yeah, the football was our thing.
7: Nick's son, 10-year-old Jaden, died after a long battle with cancer 18 months ago.
9: What has it been like sharing your story with these guys?
8: Them all hearing what I've been through and me hearing what they've been through. You realise you're not alone with it.
7: That's exactly what founder Sean Coleman hoped for when he started the club last year.
10: It's okay to grieve, it's no stigma, and that's what I'm trying to break, like the stigma of men's grief, men's mental health and babe loss itself. It's all stigmas that need to be broken.
7: While we're there, the team receive a message from Premier League player and local Aaron Ramsdale. His wife Georgina miscarried on a flight home following England's 2022 World Cup campaign.
11: Yeah, I thought I'd give you a message and just say well done, and we're all in different situations, but when things like this happen, we're all in the same boat.
12: We were at the time.
7: Support from players like Aaron is a small step towards Forget-Me-Not FC's new goal, expanding from Port Vale Football Club to other professional football clubs across the UK. Something Aaron Way is trying to spearhead while navigating his own pain. Last year, Aaron and his wife Gemma suffered the tragic loss of their baby girl during labour. Here in the place where Willow should have been, precious memories spent with her are cherished.
13: We haven't got Willow. We weren't able to watch her change or grow. The only things we have got are those memories from the time that we had with her. She's our daughter. She lives in everything that we do.
7: In the darkest months of their lives, Aaron said the club pulled him out of a spiral of gambling.

0: and depression, and enabled them as a couple to try again for a baby.
1: Without having forget-me-not and having the dads that are involved, and especially like the likes of Sean who helped set it up, I don't actually think I'd be here, in all honesty. But it's also to know that you're around like-minded men that have gone through exactly the same journey.
0: Christina McFarlane, CNN, Stoke-on-Trent, England.
2: So sports, and football, of course, has the power to really gather a community. And even in the United States, where there were so many concerns about what this World Cup might look like there, it has certainly this first week energized and uplifted people's spirits there and around the world. Coming up, it is World Refugee Day. I speak to actress Sepideh Mouafi about how her family's escape from Iran and her work with the International Rescue Committee shaped her role in the hit series The Pit. And she joins me with the IRC's Shireen Ibrahim. That is after a break.
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2: Welcome back. Now, how about this stat? Every minute, 20 people are forced to flee their homes in search of safety from war, persecution, violence, and other crimes. It is a situation that no one would choose. And yet today, as we mark World Refugee Day, some 118 million people are displaced. That's one in every 70 people on this earth. And in a year of record high levels of armed conflict, the crisis is expanding. America and Israel's war has displaced over 4 million people across Iran, Lebanon, Afghanistan, and Pakistan. It's an experience that our next guest understands. She is Sepide Mouafi, who was born in a refugee camp after her family fled Iran after the 1979 Islamic Revolution. Now she's an actress, best known for her role in the hit series The Pit, and an ambassador for the IRC. She joined me along with their regional vice president for the Middle East, Shireen Ibrahim. Sepide and Shireen, welcome to the program.
3: Thank you for having us.
2: Let me start with you, Shireen. I want to get your reaction to what the EU has just legislated. The parliament there has approved the strictest ever migration, law in decades this week. It apparently allows EU countries to set up deportation centers outside the EU itself, sort of return hubs, they're calling it. Do you know what this is all about and what is your assessment of it?
4: So thank you, Christian. Obviously, we are still trying to understand the implications of these decisions. But we as the IRC call on governments, whether they are the US or within the European Union, to make sure that they preserve access to asylum and refugee resettlement programs, and people who seek that asylum or seek that resettlement opportunity have safe and dignified pathways to do so. Because what we are seeing is that people go to great lengths and risk their own lives to get to other shores. So that is important for the IRC, to make sure that asylum and refugee resettlement are safeguarded.
2: So just to continue, because there are millions of refugees who need to be settled. The UNHCR, Shireen, says that for the first time, though, in a decade, the total number of forcibly displaced people has declined. Do you buy that? I mean, declined, you know, over the last year.
4: So I think there is room for optimism, but we also have to see the nuance of these figures. UN figures are telling us that there are 118 million forcibly displaced people globally. Today, you know, as we look at 2026 numbers, we can celebrate that 14 million people have returned to their homes, so displacement figures are declining. However, on the flip side of that, Christian, you also have 14 million newly displaced people just this year alone as a result of new wars and shocks. So even though we have an optimism today, this number may see an increase in the very near future if wars and climate disasters continue.
2: We'll keep an eye on that. Let me turn to you, Sepide. You are now incredibly well known in the United States for many things, but on the back especially of The Pit on HBO. But you also have been a refugee. You were apparently born in a refugee camp after your parents fled the Islamic Revolution of 1979. So talk to me about what you remember from that experience and why you decided to become a special ambassador for the IRC.
3: Christian, my lens on the world was forged by how I entered

0: it. My parents were both political activists in Iran fighting for democracy. My father was actually imprisoned under the reign of the Shah. And then after the Islamic Revolution, with the rise of the Islamic Republic, as you know, repression became much more brutal. Many of my parents' friends were imprisoned, executed, and yet they continued their activism until they were forced to flee. They left their home with nothing more than a suitcase and my older sister in hand and fled to Turkey, where they sought asylum, and then lived across refugee camps in Germany. At the time, it was East and West Germany, and I was born in Regensburg in a refugee camp. And so I was still a baby when we came to the United States and were ultimately granted asylum. But I have lived with the stories and the journey of my parents and the pain of displacement and exile my whole life. And this has fueled my advocacy work and my work as an artist. I simply can't separate my parents' story and our journey to the United States from the 118 million displaced people around the world and their stories. And so I've been a longtime admirer of the work that the International Rescue Committee does. I started by donating in high school whatever small amount I could. And then about 7 years ago, they invited me to be an ambassador, where I help amplify the incredible work that they do to help refugees and displaced people around the world survive, recover, and rebuild their lives.
1: Did this experience you've just told me about, did it inform your role in The Pit? You play in The Pit in the second season, Dr. Bahram al-Hashimi. And before you come to The Pit, your story is that you worked with Doctors Without Borders in Afghanistan. So the whole humanitarian landscape where you would have met, all these people who we're talking about right now, refugees and the most vulnerable.
0: Yes, absolutely. I mean, it takes a particular kind of person, character, to do such selfless acts, to go to places like Gaza and Lebanon and Afghanistan, someplace that my character served, and go to these areas where, in some cases, entire cities are seemingly one continuous emergency department, where resources are scarce and the need is overwhelming. And something that moved me that I layered into this character was that across the board, anyone who I've talked to or anybody who I've seen or read speak when they come back from having been deployed talks about, despite the horror, despite the destruction and death, they would go back in a heartbeat, because even in the depths of darkness, they witness these extraordinary acts of courage and solidarity and generosity. And so for me, it was so important for this character to hold the voices of her colleagues that she's left behind, to hold their practice in her own practice. And I think this detail gives a specific gravity to this character in the world of The Pit.
1: And coming up, my report from the heights of the European migration crisis when I joined a refugee rescue mission in the Mediterranean after a break.
2: It is incredible to see with your own eyes a boat like that, not big. It's been crammed with 290 people, and of them, 21 are children.
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6: So Versailles, and this is CNN.
7: Welcome back. A decade after the peak of Europe's migration crisis, thousands are still risking everything to cross the Mediterranean and indeed other seas. 2026 was the deadliest start to a year since records began, according to the UN. It follows years of efforts to tighten asylum rules, strengthen border controls, and crack down on smuggling networks. Just last week, a new overhaul of immigration policy came into effect across the EU, as nations find themselves under pressure from far-right nationalist parties. Back in 2015, I joined an Italian Navy operation on a rescue mission. Here's my report from then. It's a sunny day, so the pilots of this Navy helicopter expect it to be a busy day in the central Mediterranean, not far from the Libyan coast. And barely 30 minutes into our flight, the pilots tell us they've spotted a boat, possibly full of migrants. And there it is, miles away, steaming towards Italy, they hope. The warship Sphinx takes off to rescue them. Now they've all been given those distinctive orange life vests. We return to the task force frigate Virginio Fasan and join the crews there preparing to assist the seaborne rescue underway. The crews are dressed in masks and hazard suits in case of infectious disease.
8: It is incredible to see with your own eyes a boat like that, not big. It's been crammed with 290 people, and of them, 21 are children. Now the Italian Navy has offloaded them all. And

0: now the last batch that's been unloaded by the Italian Navy is ready to get on one of these warships and safety. What do you think of the Italians who saved you?
1: It's very good. We are a nice people, a nice country. We know that before when you are coming, we know that.
0: And then we walk over to the other side where women and children were separated, seeking shade and sleep where they could. 25-year-old Jury fetches water for her travel companions and their kids. She says they all spent a long time waiting for this in cruel conditions in Libya.
2: Were you afraid on the sea?
3: Yeah, really. We are afraid, but we pray to God also. God is good. They are safe. Our lives.
2: So God came in the form of the Italian Navy.
3: Yeah, right.
4: Yes, I'm happy.
0: Back on the busy bridge of the Fazan, Commander Marco Bagni directs this and other operations, and every rescue takes hours to accomplish, even on calm waters. There are up to 1,000

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1: So God came in the form of the Italian Navy.
2: Yes, I'm happy.
3: Back on the busy bridge of the Fasan, Commander Marco Bagni directs this and other operations, and every rescue takes hours to accomplish, even on calm waters. There are up to 1,000 crew at sea all the time. Task Force Commander Admiral Ribuffo has one special mission aside from saving lives, stopping these merchants of death by keeping emptied fishing boats out of the traffickers' hands.
1: You have called these boats weapons of mass destruction.
4: Yeah.
1: What do you mean that?
4: They are, because of course it's quite provocative, but in terms of human losses they have been causing. Just one journey is extremely fruitful for a criminal organization. We're talking about 1 million euro per journey.
1: Really?
4: Yes.
1: 1 million euros per journey.
4: Yeah.
3: Indeed, heavily armed special forces and marines take off at top speed.
5: Yo.
1: Whoa!
3: Soaking us, but making sure no trafficker was coming back for this wooden boat. And while they all await further orders under a new EU military mission, the human toll on young crews and even experienced naval commanders is immense.
4: I think that Italy and Europe in the next future will do the right thing. So I'm proud of that.
1: Yeah. I can see it makes you emotional.
4: I would say yes, because confronting yourself with people is quite heartbreaking sometimes.
3: Christiana Manpur, CNN, aboard the Virginio Fasan in the Mediterranean Sea.
1: Now, when I spoke to then-Italian Prime Minister Matteo Renzi about that crisis, he told me, quote, "We must absolutely avoid the Mediterranean becoming a cemetery. It's a sea, not a cemetery." And yet, it is still a cemetery for so many people in the Aegean Sea around Greece, for instance, in the English Channel that separates France from the United Kingdom. So these tragedies continue over 10 years later. When we come back, as celebrations take place across the United States for Juneteenth, what Brian Stevenson told me about this unique holiday, where a celebration of survival comes hand in hand with a remembrance of trauma.
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3: And this is CNN.
4: And finally, this weekend, many Americans are celebrating Juneteenth. It commemorates when enslaved people in Texas finally learned they were free in 1865 on June 19th, which was more than 2 years after President Abraham Lincoln had signed the Emancipation Proclamation. The activist and lawyer Brian Stevenson explained its many complexities best, telling me how he celebrates while also remembering the enduring pain of the legacy of slavery.
5: We are the heirs of, yes, a lot of that trauma and abuse and degradation, but we also are the heirs of people who learned to persevere, people who were resilient, people who found a way to resist, people who knew their humanity and their dignity despite what the law said about them. Mm-hmm. And that is something to celebrate. The strength and power of enslaved people, I feel, empowers me, energizes me. And I think both of those realities can be contained within this holiday. The grief, the mourning of people who were treated horrifically, abused, and denied freedom, but also the power, the capacity of people to love despite all of those hurdles. That's something to celebrate.
4: And just a note, of course, Brian Stevenson has created incredible, powerful memorials to the legacy of slavery in Alabama. And this year, Juneteenth comes amid an unprecedented rollback of progress. The Voting Rights Act eroded, diversity initiatives designed to counter centuries of racism are being undone, and even Black history faces erasure, perhaps making this historic weekend of celebration more important than ever. That is all we have time for. Don't forget, you can find all of our shows online as podcasts at cnn.com/audio and on all other major platforms. I'm Christiane Amanpour in London. Thank you for watching, and I'll see you again next week.

0: Welcome to CNN World Sport. I'm Don Riddell in Atlanta. Good to see you again. After the USA's thrilling win against Australia on Friday, they are guaranteed top spot in Group D. Mexico have also won Group A, and Canada are very well placed as well. Our Andy Scholes was there in Seattle to see the USA beat the Aussies. Andy, you can really sense the momentum building both within the squad and within the country, which is starting to really get behind them. Let's start about the performance first. Two first half goals, a shutout win. Certainly looks great on paper. Was it a fair result? What do you think?
1: Yeah. I mean, it certainly was a fair result if you ask any of the fans here that witnessed it. I mean, and you know, before this tournament, all the U.S. fans, you know, they were pretty optimistic that this team could make a good run in this tournament as a host nation. But I don't think anyone really expected what we've seen through these first two games. I mean, the U.S. has dominated at this World Cup like they never have before. Coach Mauricio Pochettino's squad, they were just incomplete control in the first half against Australia here in Seattle yesterday, and they did so without their star Christian Pulisic, who wasn't able to make it back from his injured left calf in time to play in this game. But it was no Pulisic, no problem for Team USA. They were able to get two goals in the first half. Valerian Balogun, he didn't score, but he did create the opportunity that led to an own goal. And get this, the U.S., the first team in World Cup history to benefit from own goals in consecutive games. Now, the team then got a header from Alex Freeman later in the first half, the 21-year-old son of former Green Bay Packer wide receiver Antonio Freeman, really turning into a rising star for the squad. Now, Australia had some chances in the second half, but Team USA was just able to put up a clean sheet. They went 2-0, and they're now riding high as they head to the knockout rounds after another impressive win.
2: I'm confident, two games in the World Cup. The fans are helping us to be confident as well, not just me, but the whole team. I'm delighted, and I'm looking forward to each game, just playing in front of the fans.
3: We should be very proud of how we played and to be able to get our first clean sheet, in a while, especially our first one in the World Cup. I think it just means so much to us. And I think we're passionate about, keeping clean sheets in that situation. So I think for us, we'll be happy.
1: Yeah, and with Paraguay beating Turkey late on Friday, Don, the U.S. has now already won the group. So their last group stage game against Turkey in L.A. on Thursday, it means absolutely nothing, which means a lot of the bench players for Team USA are going to get to see some significant minutes that they otherwise were not going to get to see. And Pulisic will now also get to rest even longer, which is going to be key for Team USA if they want to make a deep run. They want him to get that left calf injury all healed up.
0: Yeah, it's a great position to be in for the American team. And this was supposed to be a very competitive group. The four teams were very evenly matched on paper, so it is a great start for the host nation. Andy, tell me about the atmosphere there at the game. I can sense from where I live in Georgia that fans are really, really getting into this tournament in a way that I can remember what it was like living in London and following the England team. I only can imagine it was sleepless in Seattle last night.
1: Well, I tell you what, Don, the game here in Seattle, it was early on in the afternoon, and the fans, they were going hard all day long. So I imagine when it came time to sleep, they rested pretty well last night. But, I mean, the atmosphere here in Seattle, it was just electric. And the fans, they were on another level after the win, because this is something they've never seen. They've never seen Team USA win back-to-back games in the group in this modern World Cup. And, before the tournament, Mauricio Pochettino, he said, why not us? Well, all these fans here, they are now thinking they're daring to dream. They're daring to dream about how far this team can go after yet another great performance.
4: That was unbelievable. They're looking so good. Man, they came out great today. They hit it, and Australia didn't know what had it coming.
5: I'm starting to believe. I think we're pretty dominant. I think we're dangerous.
6: I think they have a really good chance of winning this whole thing.
5: The whole thing?
6: The whole thing.
4: Quarterfinals for sure. Okay. And then we'll see.
7: I gotta say all the way.
4: All the way. USA all the way. Red, white, and blue. You know what I'm saying? No matter what. Let's go.
1: Yeah, and the scenes weren't just crazy here in Seattle after the win. Check out the FIFA fan zone in Atlanta. Look at the pure chaos after the first U.S. goal. I mean, they actually had to stop letting people into that fan zone. It was so packed. And Centennial Olympic Park in downtown Atlanta there, I mean, it's huge. So that is one impressive crowd. But Don, the U.S. men, they are now a perfect 7-0 at Seattle Stadium. And Don, if the team is able to make it to the round of 16, that game would be, in fact, right here back in Seattle, and they would have one massive home advantage if they get back here for that game.
0: Yeah, they are in a good position, as we say, because you top the group. That means they stay on the West Coast all the way through to the semifinal in Dallas, and that's just great logistically for them and where they've set up camp. Andy, before the tournament kicked off, the established stars on this team were Christian Pulisic, Weston McKennie, Chris Richards, all playing and doing really well in Europe. But there's a new kid on the block. Florian Balogun has quite the backstory too.
1: Certainly does, Don. And you know, to win a World Cup, we all know you certainly need talent, but you need a little bit of luck too, right? Well, that is the story of Florian Balogun. So Balogun's parents, they're Nigerian descent, but they lived in London, but they were visiting New York some 24 years ago, and Balogun's mother was 7 months pregnant at the time. And when it came time to get on the plane to go back to London, an airline worker would not let her board because of health concerns due to how pregnant she was. So Balogun was then born in Brooklyn before heading back to the UK when he was 2 months old. But due to the 14th Amendment here in the United States, he has birthright citizenship and is an American. Balogun, he's been a rising star playing for Monaco recently. He could have actually chosen to play for England or Nigeria, but he chose the USA after fans flooded him with messages. And, you know, Don, I saw a hilarious post on X yesterday after the US win. It said, "God bless that airline worker who stopped Balogun's mother from getting on that plane and going back to London." Because if you think about it, Don, that moment right there could really have changed sports history for the United States.
0: Certainly could have. We'll see how it all plays out. Andy, thanks very much, mate. Keep it here on CNN World Sport. We'll look ahead to Saturday's games next on the show, and we'll tell you why this historic red card was so controversial.
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0: Welcome back. Four matches on the World Cup schedule today as groups E and F play their second games. First up, it's the Netherlands against Sweden in Houston, then Germany versus Ivory Coast in Toronto, Ecuador, Curaçao is in Kansas City. Tunisia, Japan is the last one in Guadeloupe, Mexico. Our senior sports analyst, Darren Lewis, has been following all the action. Great to see you, mate. I'd love to get your thoughts on the big two European nations playing today. A lot of teams really went for it in their opening games. The Dutch, though, were a little more conservative, and it kind of cost them in a 2-2 draw against Japan. So what do you think? Might they try something different today?
14: Hi there, Don. Well, I'm not sure they're going to be able to be as conservative as they were in that first game, because Japan sits second in the group behind their leaders, Sweden. The Dutch are third. So I suspect their head coach, Ronald Koeman, he's not going to want to leave anything to chance, even though their final game is against Tunisia, the weakest team in the group. That nation now has a new head coach, so they will be the players will be wanting to impress him. Very quickly, Don, the problem that Koeman has is that for all the defensive strength in that Dutch back line, Van Dijk at Liverpool, Van de Ven at Spurs, their best player, Van Hekker, who's just gone to Tottenham for around $60 million, the Dutch are still suspect at the back, conceding twice against the Japanese. And it's for that reason I think this could be a super game. Liverpool's striker Alexander Isak back in form, the Arsenal striker Victor Gyökeres carrying his club form into this World Cup. I think this could be a really, really entertaining face-off.
0: Yeah, Sweden looked good in their first game, scoring a ton of goals too. Speaking of a ton of goals, Germany opened up with a 7-1 thrashing of Curaçao, but some of their critics think they might only be the third best team in their group. How do you rate them?
14: I think that's a fair criticism, you know, Don. They did look a little bit like, I think I said this before, like a racehorse looking fast going past trees. I think this game will give us a real test of where the Germans are. They didn't make it out of the group, for context, at the last two World Cups. And yes, they were 7-1 winners against Curaçao, but for the first 20 minutes of that match, the players from the tiny island in the Southern Caribbean, well, they were actually tactically and technically the better side. It might just be that the four-time winners, the Germans, needed that game to get going, but they're going to need to be better because, again, as you say, this has the potential to be another cracking game. The Ivory Coast, some serious attacking options. The Liverpool target, Yann Diomandé, 12 goals for Leipzig this season. Ahmed Diallo scored the winner in the Ecuador game from Manchester United, of course. This is going to be another one. I hope, Don, I haven't cursed it. For all of our viewers around the world who are shaping up, I hope I haven't cursed it and that it does end up being as good a game as I suspect it will be.
0: Honestly, a lot of these games so far at this tournament have been absolutely fantastic. And I hope that's not going to tail off anytime soon. Let's talk about something that happened on Friday, because we got a bit of history made and kind of in a way we wouldn't have imagined even just a couple of months ago. Paraguay's Miguel Almirón becoming the first player to be sent off for covering his mouth. FIFA's new rule, as you know, is designed to prevent players from hiding racist, discriminatory or abusive language during confrontations on the field. But there's already been a bit of a backlash to this. What are your thoughts? And do you think this rule is going to have the effect that football's governing bodies are hoping for?
14: Well, Don, you and I, we've obviously been covering racism in football for a number of years now. But I've got to say, I'm deeply uncomfortable with this new rule. I'd go so far as to say that it's a lazy rule that I don't think will do anything to advance the fight against racism in football. And here's why. I think it criminalizes and maligns the many footballers who can express their anger towards opposition players, even negatively, without crossing the line. It was brought in by IFAD, the International Football Association, in April, and it came after that incident in the Champions League between Vinicius Junior and the Benfica player Prestiani, who was alleged to have used that offensive language. The FIFA president, Gianni Infantino, said at the time that referees should, quote, work from a presumption that players have said something they shouldn't have. But again, there are players all over the world who cover their mouths when they communicate with other players. And I wonder if it could backfire on the world governing body, because with so many players keen to protect themselves from any stain on their character, I would be, Don, amazed if a player doesn't look at their legal options if they fall foul of this rule. Otherwise, the assumption could be that they've said something racist.
0: Yeah, it's a minefield, isn't it? Fascinating insight, as always, Darren. Appreciate it, mate. We'll speak to you again soon.
14: Thanks, Don.
0: All right, we will take you to Shinnecock Hills in New York next, where Wyndham Clark has the wind in his sails. Is a second US Open title on the horizon?

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4: The U.S. Open Golf Tournament continues at Shinnecock Hills in New York today, and the American Wyndham Clark is very much the man to beat. The 2023 champion had a brilliant 6-under power round on Thursday. He followed it up with a 69 on Friday to go 7-under for the tournament. Approaching the final hole, he'd made 2 birdies and 2 bogeys, but this impressive birdie putt at the last gave him a 4-stroke lead for the tournament. There is a chasing pack of 4 players who are all on 3-under par. Former champion Matt Fitzpatrick birdied 2 of his last 3 holes to finish even for the day, while the 2-time major champion Xander Schauffele made 5 birdies on Friday to shoot a 4-under par 66. Wyndham Clark is at the top of the leaderboard, though, and he says he's feeling pretty good.
5: There was definitely a lot of uncertainty last year, even if I played good going into the weekend, just because I didn't really believe I could keep playing good, just because I hadn't seen it. Versus now, regardless of where my game's at, I feel like good things are going to happen and I can continue to play good. So it's definitely, you know, momentum's a huge thing in golf, and I feel like I have it right now, and just keep it going, keep pushing that momentum ball down the hill.
4: All right, we have all been thoroughly entertained by the players on the field at this World Cup, but in Mexico City, this little guy has emerged as the star attraction. And unlike some of the teams, he never quacks under pressure. You're going to meet him next.
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0: As we mentioned at the top of the show, the excitement really is building around the USA team at the World Cup. And since they've already clinched first place in Group D, there will now be a little more time for their superstar Christian Pulisic to get himself fit, if he needs that time. We've been speaking to somebody who understands Pulisic's value to the team, the former US star, Landon Donovan, who took them to the quarterfinals in 2002. Here's Landon with Patrick Snell. They caught up here in Atlanta just before the tournament kicked off.
1: He's the one guy who can make a play basically out of nowhere, which players like that in world soccer are not a dime a dozen, right? They're hard to find. So he can do that. But also, if he is playing well, people have to pay attention to him, which makes other people free to play well, right? Or to have opportunities to score and create chances. So,
2: you know, you and I actually have something in common when it comes to football.
1: What's that?
2: 2002 was our first World Cup. My first World Cup for CNN, your first World Cup for your country.
1: There you go.
2: In that year, as you well know, the United States got to the quarterfinals.
1: Yeah.
2: A lot of people felt that was a major breakthrough, a great, great stepping stone platform for future teams to build on. Yeah. It hasn't happened so far. So here's my question. Daring to dream. It's a simple one, Landon. Can the USA win the World Cup?
1: Can they? Yes. The difficult part, Patrick, is if you get out of your group, right? You just said Australia, Paraguay, Turkey. If you get out of your group, now you're playing a pretty good team. If you win that game, the round of 32, you're playing a good team. You win that game and you're in the quarters, you're playing one of the big eight teams in the world. So can they beat all of those teams? Yes, they absolutely can. Can they do it one after another, after another, after another, emotionally get up for it? I think they can. We haven't seen that. But is it possible? Absolutely, it's possible.
2: The home crowd has a big role to play, right?
1: Massive role. Yeah. We saw in 2002, right, with Korea, we played Korea, the home country. They ended up getting to the semifinal. They were not expected to get to the semifinal. So if our crowd is behind us, I think everything's possible.
2: As someone who will never know me, what is the most magical thing about pulling on that jersey to represent your country at a World Cup based on your own experiences? What would you pick?
1: There's a few things. I mean, putting on the jersey and looking down and seeing a crest. But then when you walk out onto the field in a World Cup, U.S. fans attend World Cup games very well. So we're always the first or second or third biggest fan base outside of the home country. So you see the fans, and then the best part, Patrick, is when you hear the national anthem. And so you hear it and you hear people singing. In 2006, we were in Kaiserslautern against Italy, and there's an Air Force base in Germany, and there were like 25,000 military people there singing the national anthem. I have goosebumps when I still talk about it. It was incredible.
0: Landon Donovan with Patrick Snell. Okay, I feel like this needs a bit of explaining. You can really feel the buzz of this World Cup tournament. The action on the pitch has been brilliant. Our social media feeds have been filling up with scenes of the fans having an absolute blast. And it's not just human fans. Have you met Merlin the Duck yet? If not, it's time to get you acquainted. Here's Valeria Leon in Mexico City.
3: Wearing this perfectly fit jersey, this is Merlin the Duck. He's became so famous in the last 2 weeks, and he was waddling through the streets during the celebrations in the opening match in Mexico City.
4: We were just working at the time. We never imagined it would go so viral. We were walking down Reforma Avenue when a young woman filmed us, and that's when everything took off.
3: And we're here with Christian, his owner. ¿Por qué le pusiste Merlin?
5: I gave it that name because it's magical to me.
3: You need to hold it like here. Okay. Oh, he's so cute.
6: But long before social media discovered him, Merlin was already a familiar face here in Mexico City's historic center.
7: It's surreal. It really represents the lifestyle of Mexico City. Mexicans always find creative ways to keep everyone happy and bring people together.
6: Now he has millions of views and fans counted in the thousands.
3: He draws smiles everywhere he goes. You can see here, surrounded by fans from all over the world.
8: We have seen the duck in the city. Like yesterday it was. Yeah, we have seen the duck, yeah.
3: And what do you think about that?
8: I mean, when the duck has fun, it's okay.
3: This unofficial mascot is going to become the ambassador named by FIFA today.
4: Merlin is now Mexico City's official FIFA host city ambassador.
3: Merlin may not know much about football, but the timing couldn't be better for this dog. Once his video went viral, this dog became one of the most visible faces of the World Cup, proving that the biggest stars of the tournament sometimes aren't on the pitch at all. Valeria León, CNN, Mexico City.
0: Oh my goodness, protect this little fan at all costs. He is absolutely adorable. That is it for World Sport today. Thanks so much for your company. Take care and hopefully I'll see you again soon. Bye for now.
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1: In the forests of Southeast Asia, tigers are returning.
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3: Oh, it's a video.
4: Gamma still alive.
1: Join me as I trek, eat, and sleep deep in tiger territory.
3: That was cold.
1: With those on the front lines of conservation.
2: They live half their lives out here in the forest.
1: Breaking boundaries and building ecosystems. Their efforts are raw.
5: I jumped up 10 years and bike at the hungry.
1: Unrelenting.
3: Disappointed actually sucks.
1: And often unseen. All to give some of the world's most endangered big cats a route back.
6: All we care about is building empathy.
4: Now tigers are coming home.

0: In November 2023, here in northern Thailand, a tiger cub called Gamma was born, who would go on to not only shock conservationists, but prove that history may be rewriting itself here in Southeast Asia. By coincidence, I was in the same national park at the same time.
1: When in the forest.
0: Filming for the previous episode of this show, Mission Tiger.
1: In Thailand, in the rainy season.
0: Now, I'm back.
1: Just touched down here in Bangkok, and I'm on my way to meet our producer, Rosanna. We're going to be getting up at the crack of dawn to go to northern Thailand, tiger country.
0: We're driving 6 hours north to follow in Gamma's footsteps.
2: First aid kit, our tracker. We've got the sat phone.
1: This area is so remote, and there are tigers.
2: Yes, and we're sleeping there.
1: And we're sleeping there, outside.
2: Yep.
3: Okay, so this is rather more back.
1: You see this map?
4: Where are we right now?
5: We are here. We are going to here.
1: Okay.
5: Our mission today, that we will go to the location that we confirm Gamma is still alive.
1: So we're going to the spot where Gamma last seen.
5: Yes.
0: Thailand's Western Forest Complex is a network of national parks. When Gamma disappeared, conservationists feared the worst. Then, a year later, he reappeared, alive and healthy, in an area that has not seen tigers for 30 years. He traveled north up a newly protected wildlife corridor. These photos, and then this video, were the proof. Conservationists like Aiken Worry thought it would take decades, not months, before this corridor was used.
1: So these photos, you guys weren't expecting this at all. What did you think when you saw this?
5: Oh, so exciting.
6: Shocked and surprised and excited. Overwhelming, even. I was very proud.
0: Time to head into the jungle.
1: Okay, here we go. Thanks for taking us along. This is the Maiping Corridor, hundreds of miles if you're walking in a straight line, that Gamma, the cub, the tiger cub, traveled to get to this spot, to this area.
0: Tiger numbers are growing here, making Thailand a rare success story in the region. As a field officer for the WWF, Wari oversees camera trap monitoring here.
1: This is your hometown,
7: yes.
1: Home region, right?
7: Yes, it's my home region.
1: What does it mean for you as someone from here to know that tigers are now coming back here?
7: It's like a dream come true to really work here. Tigers in Thai culture hold such a very special spiritual position. And now we're seeing tigers staying deep in the forest, seeing the population grow.
1: For every tiger in Thailand, how many people are working to support that animal's life?
7: We have like statistics. Like,
8: if you include all the rangers everywhere?
1: Everywhere, yeah.
8: Thousands.
0: These rangers from Thailand's Department of National Parks spend 15 nights a month, half their lives in the jungle, patrolling during storms and the heavy rainy season.

0: is your hope for the future of your forest?
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2: ์ This is the one
3: Gamma was last detected under this bamboo canopy by this camera trap. It hasn't been checked for a month.
4: Let's see what we find.
5: We're seeing a leopard cat.
4: You see a leopard cat?
5: Yeah. A golden jackal.
4: A golden jackal.
3: No tigers, but a very happy forest full of life. Before we leave, though, the team discovers something really exciting.
6: This is the gamma pugmark, like a footprint. They walk to this way.
4: Very big.
6: Yeah, really big.
4: Paws.
6: Yeah.
4: It really is kind of a stroke of luck to find any evidence of a tiger. You have to catch them on camera or by chance see one of their prints before it washes away. So it's quite extraordinary that we get to see this evidence today.
6: Yes.
3: It seems Gamma has moved on in search of his new territory. And
6: female tiger.
4: Yeah.
6: Yes.
4: Yeah. Gamma needs a woman.
6: Yes. He is looking for his girlfriend.
3: With just a few hours left of light, it's time to set up camp for the night.
4: Is this it?
6: Hi.
4: Home sweet home.
3: First, to choose our trees.
6: Hard and stable.
4: So this is a good one.
6: Good one.
4: Okay.
6: Definitely that. Yeah. On your body.
4: Yeah. All of the hammock needs to be on my body because we can't have it touch the ground. We don't know what animals are down there. All right. This is the moment of truth. Oh, I won't put my shoes in the hammock just yet. What do your friends and your family and your neighbors say when you told them you saw a tiger?
7: บางคนเขาก็ไม่เชื่อคิดว่าเราโม้จนเอารูปเอารูปไปให้เขาดูอะไรเงี้ยเขาก็
4: disbelieve
5: they don't believe it's an absolute urgency to make this area suitable for permanent resident for tiger population we have a long future and a lot of work to be done
4: the dinner party is continuing over there but we're gonna get up early so we're gonna go to bed
6: The zip top.
4: I'll try not to fall out in the middle of the night. Okay. Good night.
8: I hear people talking. Oh, hello. That was cold. Oh, not my best night's sleep, but not my worst. Is there coffee?
3: There is coffee.Eggs and toast. There's also some unexpected news.
9: Well, remember that I told you that we're at the northern end of our tiger ecosystem.
8: Yes, yes.
9: Where Gamma has finally pioneered. Well, we just received some photos from the southern end, 400 kilometers south of here. I got it last night.
8: And
6: oh my gosh.
9: So we're seeing tigers reoccupying this vast range. 2 years ago, we rarely saw tigers.
10: It's really beautiful.
6: It's so beautiful. Yeah, it's beautiful.
9: This is what conservation success looks like over the years.
4: For so long, the tiger numbers, particularly here in Southeast Asia, have been dropping. And now it feels like there's some momentum that could be turning this around.
11: How does it feel for you? Two, three years ago, you were here, where Gamma was born, and now you're back.
4: This will be something to follow over a period of many years.
11: Does Will Gamma find a mate?
4: Yes! We hope so.
11: I know.
4: We're rooting for you, Gamma.
11: Yeah, we really are.
4: You really start to appreciate the power of nature, but also the power of the human spirit to try to make a change.
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8: If Gamma can pioneer new territory here in Thailand, could other on-the-brink tiger populations ever follow his lead?
9: Our journey is taking us beyond Thailand.
10: We're going south.
9: Malaysia. Thailand's really been a model for other countries in Southeast Asia. And in Malaysia, they're trying to kind of learn some of the success stories that they've had here in Thailand.
8: The journey of Mission Tiger continues down Malaysia's central forest spine, a belt of forest and protected areas that, if successfully stitched together, conservationists say, could become a green artery for tigers. Below the clouds in Royal Balloon, this vast patchwork of emerald forests and lakes. It forms one of the world's oldest rainforests, home to rich, diverse ecosystems, and the critically endangered Malayan tiger. Ecologist Dr. Zaiman Zulkifli has dedicated his career to protecting tiger habitats like this.
11: Well, check it out first, yeah?
12: There's no one silver bullet in conservation of tigers. It's a very majestic creature, and it's a really important indicator species, and if we do not have that, the whole ecosystem is basically compromised.
8: Once numbering around 3,000 in the wild, local NGO REMA and the WWF say fewer than 150 tigers are thought to remain today. Zaiman says to protect habitats for big animals at the top of the food chain, you need to start down at the roots. He and his team are working to replicate thriving rainforests, restoring and rehabilitating damaged sections of Malaysia's central forest spine.
12: So we're now in what we call a reference forest. And the reference forest is basically what we use as our baseline of what we want to restore. So we're looking at density and also the species diversity. And within hopefully 30 to 40 years, the forest will look exactly like this.
8: Seeds of rare tree and plant species are collected from reference forests and planted here at this nursery. More than 1,000 native tree seedlings are being raised for planting into areas that are critical for wildlife to move through.
12: Bring cassette. When you protect the habitat, this is the foundation of life. We're doing it for species to species level from the plant aspect from that. And if you bring it back, we have evidence that the wildlife comes back too. We're doing it indirectly, but it's impacting a lot more different species.
8: These saplings are ready to be planted in a nearby corridor that links Balloon to the forests beyond.
12: It's really degraded. We have to give the tree a little bit of a fighting start.
8: So far, tens of thousands of saplings have gone into the ground here since 2018, with an 80% survival rate, Zaiman says. Zaiman runs similar nurseries and planting projects across Malaysia. He hopes the

0: that will soon be used for reforestation globally. Most of the team here are from Malaysia's indigenous Jahai tribe, whose knowledge of their ancestral forest runs generations deep. For them, protecting the forest is not just a source of income and pride, it's critical for safeguarding their way of life. Deep in Royal Balloon, two people are breaking generations of tradition to protect this forest. Mila and Susanna, the first women in their communities to become tiger rangers, a role once considered taboo for women in their tribe.
1: Macam banyak. 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
0: In Susanna's village, women are traditionally caretakers of home and family. So earning the elders' blessing to join the ranger team took courage and time. As a mother, she hopes to safeguard her ancestral forest for her children.
2: Harapan Mila pada semua perempuan, jangan takut untuk mencuba benda, sesuatu benda yang baru. 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
1: 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Si rasa haru.
3: It was such a beautiful moment when she started to cry and you gave her that tissue.
4: Behind me were two women who work for the WWF who've known Mila and Susanna since they were young. And I turned around and they were crying as well.
3: So everybody's crying at that point.
4: Yeah, it was really emotional.
3: It's not an easy life to be a forest ranger. People are doing it because they really love the forest. And most of them are from the areas where they're patrolling as well. They're viewing it as something that's vital to keep the ecosystem healthy.
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0: July 4th, 2026, the 250th anniversary of American independence. 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
5: Back on the road, our final stop is an 8-hour drive south from Belém, past increasingly tropical landscapes. We're heading just south of Malaysia's largest national park, Taman Negara, a stronghold for the Malayan tiger, into Malaysia's first dedicated tiger reserve. This area is a crucial missing link in the central forest spine, and until very recently, a conservation blind spot. No data on tiger numbers or what poaching existed here. This is one of the teams changing that. They're heading in to check for signs of tigers, and the only way to get there is by boat. The Al Sultan Abdullah Royal Tiger Reserve was established in 2023. Adrian Chia saw a job posting by international wildcat conservation NGO Panthera and was among some of the first people to begin collecting data here.
6: Panthera was looking for people to establish the ground. Just totally start from zero. A lot of hard work, a lot of blood, sweat and tears, I have to say.
7: We have made it to the Al Sultan Abdullah Royal Tiger Reserve on this side. And on the other side, we have Taman Negara.
5: Wang Yuan joined Panthera shortly after Adrian and has helped oversee the installation of more than 340 camera traps here.
8: We look at tiger density, where they are, and of course, tiger prey is very crucial for us to really go in and get all this data to know what's in there and what's the baseline.
5: Once the reserve was

0: Malaysia's first dedicated tiger reserve. This area is a crucial missing link in the central forest spine, and until very recently, a conservation blind spot. No data on tiger numbers or what poaching existed here. This is one of the teams changing that. They're heading in to check for signs of tigers, and the only way to get there is by boat. The Al Sultan Abdullah Royal Tiger Reserve was established in 2023. Adrian Chia saw a job posting by international wildcat conservation NGO Panthera and was among some of the first people to begin collecting data here.
1: Panthera was looking for people to establish the ground. Just totally start from zero. A lot of hard work, a lot of blood, sweat and tears, I have to say.
2: We have made it to the Al Sultan Abdullah Royal Tiger Reserve on this side. And on the other side, we have Taman Negara.
0: Wang Yuan joined Panthera shortly after Adrian and has helped oversee the installation of more than 340 camera traps here.
3: We look at tiger density, where they are, and of course, tiger prey is very crucial for us to really go in and get all this data to know what's in there and what's the baseline.
0: Once the reserve was formed, anti-poaching patrols began, led by local indigenous rangers.
3: Since we started, we have observed active cable snares to trap tigers.
0: They've disrupted multiple poaching incidents, and in 2025, the reserve was declared snare-free, Panthera says. And there are first signs of breeding in the reserve. Last year, a camera trap caught this mother and her cubs.
3: Which is really exciting. So we have seen those, you know, pretty small pugmugs within the reserve. So it was really cute.
0: In conservation, camera traps generally look like this. Basic scientific models that create relatively low-resolution images like these.
3: What we have here is our Panthera in-house camera trap. Next, we are going to see something different.
0: Deeper in the jungle, the team are off to check on something more high-tech. Left by wildlife photographer Sebastian Kenneknek in May 2025.
4: We're here on the beautiful Sepia River in Peninsula Malaysia.
0: He journeyed through this reserve for a month.
4: These have made lots of friends in the jungle.
5: We're currently setting up the secondary base camp, then put up the last two camera traps tomorrow.
0: With the help of rangers and Panthera, he installed six custom SLR camera traps, professional cameras in waterproof housing, which, using flash, can create high-quality images like these. It's expensive kit, worth thousands of dollars each.
6: It's a huge, great tool for conservation. For many of the species that we want to get a photograph of, it is nearly impossible to see them firsthand. Having these pictures, putting a face to these animals, creates a connection. All we care about is building empathy. People should care about these animals. There's things that go wrong with it all the time. Monkeys come by, they mess with your setup. Humidity comes into your camera. The 1% that it comes to, it's like gold. It's like the best feeling in the world.
0: Sebastian's traps have not yet captured a Malayan tiger. He's now left Malaysia, but this team checks his traps for him.
7: Ah, oh, great news. The camera trap is not get trampled by elephants.
8: Yeah. Let's look at the pictures.
7: Moment of truth.
8: Oh, got full.
7: Got full.
8: Finally. Means got something inside. Hopefully.
7: Okay, next. Looks like a lot of false trigger.
8: Is it?
7: No pictures.
8: Too bad. That's too nothing.
7: Bad. Very disappointed, actually. Yeah. Sucks.
9: It was all just blanks. Blank. And they didn't really know why. And it turns out it was
0: termites.
7: Sebastian did tell us that why we need to bury the wire, because previously he had issue with rats, rodents or squirrels chewing the wire. But unexpectedly, there's termites chewing the wire.

0: new experience.
1: That just speaks to how difficult it is, really, to work in this kind of environment.
2: If it's not termites, apparently it's elephants.
1: Or even the wind blowing...
2: Blowing a little leaf.
1: A leaf, yeah. Can set off, yeah, the camera, and then you have 500 pictures of nothing.
3: Patience is a key, especially they are elusive.
0: That's why conservation work is not easy.
3: Yes, and it's a continuous effort.
0: Yes.
3: It's definitely not a short-term project.
0: Yes.
3: The long-term monitoring is the key.
4: Sebastian's camera traps seem to be a metaphor for tiger conservation in Southeast Asia. For people on the front lines, it's a life of near misses and hard physical work.
5: Oh, I feel like I should have paid more attention in Boy Scouts.
4: But through passion that keeps on going, long after the cameras stop rolling.
6: It's really beautiful.
4: Small breakthroughs are slowly moving the needle, setting the stage for stories like Gamma's to play out elsewhere too.
7: It's a symbol of a starting point.
8: You have to persevere to bring these large animals back.
4: Tiger conservation here in Southeast Asia is like this giant jigsaw puzzle. And you have these huge areas of protected forest, rangers working hard. And the story of Gamma gives us hope that tigers do have a future here.

0: Hey, this is Freddie Coleman from Freddie and Harry. Stay on top of the Major League Baseball season with ESPN Radio. 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

Nobody's happy, but Donald Trump may have made the right call. I'm Michael Smerconish in the Philly Burbs. I know how that sounds, but bear with me. Winston Churchill stood in the House of Commons in 1947, and he said this. He said, "Nobody pretends that democracy is perfect or all-wise. Indeed, it has been said that democracy is the worst form of government, except for all those other forms that have been tried.

the worst form of government, except for all the others. That's exactly where we are with Trump's Iran deal. Let's start with what just happened. On Wednesday, the United States and Iran signed a 14-point memorandum of understanding. The war that began on February 28, 40 days of bombing, is now officially over. The Strait of Hormuz will reopen. The two sides have 60 days to negotiate something more substantial. And here's what Iran gets: sanctions relief, billions in frozen assets, the right to sell its oil freely again, a $300 billion reconstruction fund, although some analysts think that number is fictional. Here's what America gets: Iran reaffirms that it won't build a nuclear weapon, a pledge that can't be taken entirely seriously because of Tehran's actions over the past decades. And that's it. And the critics have a point. Mike Pence called it appeasement. Nikki Haley said that it was a huge mistake. Ted Cruz said that giving billions to theocratic lunatics who want to murder us is not a good idea. Even the Israelis, who were supposed to be the beneficiaries of this, some are feeling betrayed. The editor of the Israeli newspaper, The Times of Israel, called it a catastrophic capitulation. And here's what makes the deal even harder to defend. Some say that Trump achieved considerably less than Barack Obama did with the 2015 JCPOA,

0: Ice Cube's Big 3 is back. The most competitive basketball league on earth is on CBS this Saturday. Big 3 All-Star Dwight Howard and the LA Riot take on Greg Monroe and the Dallas Power. Then Coach Rick Mahorn, Sensation Nazir Kaur, and the Detroit Amps look to protect home court against back-to-back MVP Michael Beasley and the defending champs Miami 305. 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
3: The theocratic lunatics who want to murder us is not a good idea. Even the Israelis, who were supposed to be the beneficiaries of this, some are feeling betrayed. The editor of the Israeli newspaper, The Times of Israel, called it a catastrophic capitulation. And here's what makes the deal even harder to defend. Some say that Trump achieved considerably less than Barack Obama did with the 2015 JCPOA. Obama forced Iran to send 98% of its enriched uranium out of the country. He limited Iran's future enrichment for 15 years, and he didn't drop a single bomb in order to get that. So why am I not joining the chorus of outrage? It's because nobody, not Pence, not Haley, not Cruz, has answered the harder question. What's the alternative? Max Boot, writing in the Washington Post, notes, quote, "For once, the president's lack of consistency and conviction proved to be an advantage in allowing him to exit an unwinnable war rather than escalating to save face." Think about that. The very thing that drives everybody crazy about Donald Trump, the inconsistency, the refusal to commit, it may have been an asset here. He didn't need to save face because he never had a fixed position to defend. None of that makes this a good deal. The money flowing back to Tehran that will likely fund Hezbollah, Iran's missile program going untouched, the regime that Trump vowed to overthrow, still standing, and now with a financial windfall to rebuild. But here's the cold truth. Iran was fighting for its survival. You don't bomb a country into submission in 40 days when their survival is on the line, not without ground troops. And there was zero appetite for ground troops anywhere, not in Congress, not among the public, not among our allies. A new AP-NORC poll finds that 65% of Americans disapprove of Trump's handling of Iran. 53% say the war went too far. Hawks hate the deal. The public hated the war. Nobody got what they wanted, which is often what an unwinnable situation looks like at the end. The proper lesson here isn't that Trump should have kept bombing, but that he never should have started the war. When you launch an unnecessary conflict against a determined adversary, fighting for its survival, you don't get to choose your exit. You take the one that's available. Churchill's framing fits. The deal is the worst possible outcome, except for all the alternatives. And that brings me to today's poll question at Smirconish.com. Agree or disagree, Trump's Iran deal, the worst outcome, except for the others. Let's go over the strategic implications of this new Iran deal with CNN senior military analyst, former Supreme Allied Commander of NATO, Admiral James Stavridis. Admiral, good morning. What concerns you the most?
4: Well, you started by quoting the world's most quotable man, Winston Churchill, and I agree with your framing. I would add a quote from one of his near contemporaries, and that's Rudyard Kipling. Kipling said, "Here lies a fool who tried to hustle the East," meaning these are pretty smart folks. And look, in the course of my life and times and travel in the Middle East, I walked into a lot of carpet shops and negotiated for beautiful Persian carpets. I'm not sure I ever walked out with a good deal. These folks are good negotiators. That's a point to be made. Secondly, your point is a very good one. Least worst option. I tend to agree with that. He had three options. He could have simply walked away entirely, pulled the U.S. forces out, let the chips fall. That would have been disastrous for the global economy. Option two, he could have resumed massive bombing. Problem with that, very expensive. We're $100 billion and counting into this right now. And as you point out,

0: doesn't look like there's much quit in Tehran. And thirdly, bad option, but negotiate, see where it goes over time. I think he picked the best of three really bad options.
1: You have sailed the Strait of Hormuz dozens of times in your career. Might it now be essentially a toll passage?
0: Yeah, you could call this the Ayatollah booth. I'm afraid it might be trending that way, and that concerns me deeply. Look, you know, good deal, bad deal, we can have that debate. It appears to be a done deal. So I think the question is, how do you fix it? How do you make it better? You got a tactical problem. That's opening the Strait of Hormuz. That means minesweepers, guided missile destroyer escorts. Let's hope the Europeans step up. Second, you have an operational problem, which we haven't touched on, but it's a big one, and that's Israel and this triangle of death north of Israel with Israel, Lebanon, and Hezbollah. That's unfinished business. And then thirdly, and I think most importantly, the strategic problem you have that you've got to try and fix is the nuclear material. You got 1,000 pounds highly enriched, and oh, by the way, 20,000 pounds of somewhat enriched. What's going to happen to that? That's to be determined. The shape of this deal ultimately is still to reveal itself.
1: I think it's point number 8, Admiral, of the 14 points that speaks to the quote-unquote downblending of what we've been colloquially referring to as the dust.
0: Indeed. And as you well know, it's not actually dust. I like to point that out. It's in gaseous form in canisters. Be that as it may, there's got to be a solution. I don't think downblending answers the problem, because what you can downblend, you can upblend. I think it's got to be removed. That is going to be challenging. See paragraph 1 about these folks are pretty good negotiators. But I think that's what's rattling around in Steve Witkoff's head, Jared Kushner's head, J.D. Vance's head. How do we construct a deal where we can have a visual of pulling that nuclear material out, pulling it out completely, send it wherever? But I think physically you got to get there. That's the strategic challenge still very much extant in the deal.
1: 2084 is Admiral Stavridis's futuristic novel of war and a great summer read. Sadly, prescient, probably. Turning now to the political ramifications of this U.S.-Iran deal with CNN's political and national security analyst David Sanger. He's a White House and national security correspondent for the New York Times, having covered 5 American presidents and reported on the Iranian nuclear program for more than 20 years. His latest piece, Trump demanded Iran's unconditional surrender. He got a surprise instead. David, last Sunday night, the president celebrating his 80th birthday. You were in London. Yeah. You look at your phone. It's him. What did he want to say to you?
2: Well, he wanted to tell me what a great deal he had. And he walked through the major elements that we now all know from seeing the document, Michael. But the fact of the matter is, he doesn't yet have the real deal. You mentioned the paragraph 8 there about nuclear downblending that you and Admiral Stavridis were discussing. It's the only paragraph in the entire document that even refers to the nuclear problem, which was, of course, the impetus for the war. So the big negotiation, the one that you could actually compare to whether he gets more or less than President Obama got in 2015, is yet to come. And, you know, people talk about this as technical negotiations, and I've seen that phrase bandied about a lot. That's the real negotiation, because it's from that we're going to learn the question that the Admiral just raised. Are they going to ship most or all of their nuclear material out of the country as Obama got in 2015? Are they going to get 20 years of suspension of any new nuclear enrichment? Are they going to close their nuclear facilities? What about missiles, which aren't mentioned at all in the 14-point document, and which Secretary Rubio told us were the protection for the nuclear program?
1: I find his relationship with you so intriguing, because it was just May 18 flying home from China. Roll the tape, please.
3: What would the use be of repeating the bombing? You did it for 38 days.
4: Well, no, we did.
3: And you did not get the political changes in Iran.
4: No, I had a total military victory. But the fake news, guys like you, write incorrectly. You're a fake guy. I actually think it's sort of treasonous what you write.
1: David, he calls you a faker and treasonous. You were a gentleman. You just stood there and listened, held out your recorder. And yet, here we are, month later, you're the guy that he wants to call on his birthday to make sure that the record is clear. Will you explain that to me from your perspective?
2: I'm not sure I can. And look, just on the treason charge, we're there to ask questions and to assess results. And here the assessment is, how did the president do compared to the standards he set when he let out, when he began the war? And on that, I think there's pretty much unanimity that he did not achieve those. But the fact of the matter is, reporting is not treason. Reporting is what the founders had in mind when they wrote the First Amendment. And thank goodness for that, because it's made a big difference in the course of reporting on this war. On the second point, which is why does he call me? Look, I don't think it's about me. In any way, Michael, I think it's about the fact that I work for The New York Times. I've written on foreign policy for The New York Times for a long time. And he cares about what The New York Times says about his foreign policy, understandably, because, you know, we cover this stuff intensely. And I think he has a sense that people read it intensely.
1: Final thought from David Sanger on my premise, which is to say very, very easy to criticize the status quo and the end game as we understand it. But I argue much more difficult to come up with an alternative. Your thought?
2: So it is more difficult to come up with an alternative, particularly after you started the war. And he started the war on the premise that it wouldn't last very long, right? That this would be, how many times did he tell us, following the Venezuela model, which is to say, a couple of days, knock off the leadership of the government, take it over. At some points, he even talked about taking their oil fields. I think the bigger question today is, after this, what does it take to persuade our adversaries, China in relation to Taiwan, Russia in relation to going into other NATO countries, that the U.S. still has staying power? And that's the real damage that has been done, that he started something in a military way that he couldn't finish against a lesser adversary. And then the question is, how do we recover from it? We will recover from it. We recovered from Vietnam. We recovered from Iraq. We emerged as the greatest technological and military superpower, but it's not going to be easy.
1: David Sanger and Admiral James Stavridis, we appreciate both of them for their expertise. What are you thinking at home? Hit me up on social media. You can find me on all the usual platforms. I'll read some responses throughout the course of the program. There goes Michael again, chief apologist for the Trump administration. No, Harry, just calling them as I see them. And as I said to David Sanger, in this case, very easy to criticize this deal. I'm critical of this deal. Now, you tell me what's the alternative and whether you have a stomach for it. Do you have stomach for troops on the ground? You want to open the strait militarily or through negotiation? Do you want to seize control of the enriched uranium? I sure do. Are you prepared to put boots on the ground in order to facilitate that? No. No, I'm not. And you're probably not either. And that's why it's probably the worst. It's the poll question. Put up the poll question today. You know how I'm voting. This is the worst possible outcome, except for all the others, just like Churchill said about democracy. So go vote. It'll be very interesting to see where this one ends up today. Up ahead, don't let anybody tell you our national politics are all about being either on team Democrat or Republican. Fascinating new data that show how much more independent and multidimensional U.S. voters truly are. And the birth rate in the United States, you know this, it's dropped to dangerously low levels. For years, experts couldn't explain it. What if the culprit could be right in your pocket? There's a joke in there somewhere. Sign up for my newsletter at Smirkatish.com. When you're voting on the poll question of the day, you'll get the work of illustrators like Steve Breen.
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0: is CNN.
1: Who needs birth control when we have our phones? Our next guest is here to discuss a topic that is certainly not new: America's declining birth rate. It's no secret that here in the United States, we're having far fewer babies, so much so that we're no longer reproducing at the so-called replacement rate. Consider this. In the 1950s, women had an average of 3.5 births. Today, the number is 1.62, below the replacement rate of 2.1. And this trend shows no signs of reversing. Nearly 710,000 fewer babies were born in the United States in 2025 than in 2007, and even fewer are predicted for 2026. For years, people have been pointing fingers trying to figure out, why is this the case? Is it the cost of housing? Is it childcare? Is it delayed marriage, changing attitudes toward family and parenthood? Cat ladies, as our vice president once said. Well, what if the culprit was something that we carry around every day? Our phones. Two recent studies suggest the rise of smartphone use may help explain a significant portion of the decline in fertility rates, particularly among young people. That theory isn't that phones act as birth control, it's that they may be replacing the face-to-face interactions that lead to relationships, intimacy, and ultimately family formation. Contributing opinion writer at the New York Times and author of Rethinking Sex, A Provocation, Christine Emba joins us now to discuss all of this. Christine, you posit that it's really not complicated. If you're on your phone, you're not having a personal interaction, and if you're not having a personal interaction, you're not having sex.
2: Right, exactly. You know, honestly, I think that the fertility rate is actually kind of a lagging indicator, right? Having babies is the very end result of all of these social interactions that come before. First, you have to get outside of your house. Then you learn to talk to people. Then you form relationships, start dating, maybe get married and have sex. And finally, at the end,

0: you might have a child, which would be great, of course. But the iPhone is preventing us from even starting at the beginning, even having those basic interactions that lead to relationships. And while fertility rate falling is, you know, a tragedy, I think we need to be worried about the social isolation, the decline in social skills, the lack of community that start at the very beginning.
1: So your explanation makes perfect sense to me. So old school, by the way, love that. But at the Times, when I was reading your coverage, there was a video that captivated me. I'm going to roll a minute of it. Let's all watch.
2: Motherhood should come with a warning label.
3: I'm being penalized for giving birth.
4: I stepped up and nurtured the next generation. And
5: financially, we pay a huge price.
6: My career took the biggest punch from it.
7: Having children cost me around 750 grand in career earnings.
8: I am giving up my pension, essentially.
9: The system is set up to shaft women.
10: So I do feel like there's going to be a penalty.
11: Financial penalty.
12: The motherhood penalty.
1: The motherhood penalty. Christine Emba, what do you make of that?
0: I think that's very true. I think that in the United States especially, having children is hard. We don't have a federally mandated maternity leave or paternity leave. We have FMLA, but that doesn't necessarily mean that your job will be there when you get back if you leave to have a child. And of course, childcare is expensive. Having children is expensive, as all of those women stated in that video. You know, both of these papers that I mentioned in my column do note that the iPhone is perhaps a contributing factor, that smartphones are an accelerant on an already declining birth rate, but they're not the only factor. And I think by focusing on the smartphone as the cause of falling fertility, it becomes easy to neglect all of these other reasons that people aren't having children. The fact that we make it really difficult in the United States. It's easy to focus on one cause, which then makes it easy to not find solutions for the really important other ones.
1: One of the most responded to comments to your piece, I'll put it on the screen and just read a sentence, if I may. It came from Tom. I just cannot comprehend, as a Gen Z gay guy, why people older than me will drum up any explanation except the obvious to explain low birth rates. We don't want to have kids. You say what to that?
0: All right. Well, first of all, I'm not that much older than him. But, you know, I think that he is kind of mistaking cause and effect. Again, there are reasons why people don't want to have children, but a lot of them have to do with the social climate in the United States. The fact that, as that video said, having children is really expensive. The fact that Gen Z especially, you know, was brought up in an environment where they spend a lot of time online, where socializing has become difficult, where they see a lot of media and discourse about how children are ruining the planet, about how having children will change your life in ways that you don't like. Much of the social media that they end up seeing on their smartphones is kind of antinatalist. So it's not surprising then that they, you know, find the idea of having children really daunting. But having children, wanting, you know, a future for the human species, for your own family and bloodline, is a sense of hope for the future. And the fact that Gen Z doesn't feel that hope is really disturbing.
1: I think you nailed it. Get off that phone and get out and actually meet. Stop watching it on your phone and instead engage in it. Christine Emba, thank you as always. We appreciate your expertise. Let's see what some folks are saying via social media from home. Find me on X. Follow me on YouTube. Yes, the iPhone has turned America into a nation of I. No one cares about anyone else anymore and only about them. It's not necessarily a narcissistic explanation, CJ, that Christine is offering, and I agree. I hope you watched my special here last week. It's a lack of mingling. People are not mingling instead. And as Scott Galloway told us in the special last week, too much time, and Deborah So as well, too much time watching porn and not enough time investing oneself in activities that lead to that kind of a relationship. I want to remind you, go to my website at smirconish.com and answer today's poll question. This is going to be really interesting at the end of the hour to see how it's going. Agree or disagree, Trump's Iran deal, the worst outcome, except for all the others. I am in the agree camp, if you didn't know. Still to come, your social media reaction and my take on the

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3: And this is CNN.
4: We're not a two-lane highway. New data this week on where the country resides politically proves we are so much more than just the usual left versus right depiction. First, CNN revealed that independents have grown to 47% of the population, the highest share that CNN has measured in more than a decade. But lest you think that we have three groups, left, right, and center, now comes another data set. Pew Research Center just published a political typology quiz, something they've been doing every 5 or so years since 1987. This is a study of more than 10,000 Americans who answer 30 questions on issues such as race, immigration, the economy, government. It's confirmation that while the most enthusiastic supporters of the two major parties hold the most extreme views, there's a larger, broader swath of less engaged voters, adding up to over 60% of the population, who are more moderate and often decide elections. Viewed as such, we're not two groups or three groups, but closer to nine groups. Jocelyn Kiley is the director of research on U.S. politics at Pew. And this week on my SiriusXM radio program, she told me the intent is to sort people on more than just the conventional Republican and Democratic labels. Instead, to do so based on values. So I took the quiz. Among my responses, I said that I favor a smaller government. I said that I think very few people run for office out of a genuine wish to serve others. I said that I support capitalism. I said that I think climate change is a big problem. I said that I'm uncomfortable with open carry of weapons in public spaces, and that I think the legacy of slavery still affects black people a great deal. I believe religion needs to stay separate from government, and I favor civility and compromise. So what was the diagnosis? Where did they put me? They put me in a category with 11% of other Americans that Pew calls the pragmatic and polite right. That places me among a Republican tilting group that leans conservative on economics and the role of government, but is more liberal on issues of race and foreign policy. But enough about me. What does it say about all of us? Well, it says this, that the way the media covers politics and the way that the two parties organize themselves doesn't reflect how most Americans actually think. The loudest voices on the furthest ends of the political spectrum, they get the most airtime and attention, but they are not the majority. Nine groups, not two, not three, nine. America is not a two-lane highway. We're a superhighway, a much more complicated roadmap, one that neither party has fully figured out how to read. And until they do, or until the media stops covering politics like it's always just red versus blue, then the people in the messy middle will keep feeling like they don't have a home. But as the numbers show, I'm not alone. You're not alone. Now to your social media reaction to today's program. Follow me on X. Check out my YouTube page. Are you out of your effing mind? Yes, I am. But why do you think so? We started another war. I think that's what you mean. And we lost another war. Iran gained the Strait of Hormuz. And don't say Churchill and Trump in the same breath. Okay, but Susan 189, notice what you've not done. You've not given me the alternative. Okay, I said it's the least bad outcome. And you hear what you want to hear. Oh, my God, he's embracing Trump. No, I'm embracing the way that Trump is getting out now. Do you want to put boots on the ground? Do you want your sons and daughters to go fight this war with Iran? I didn't think so. So you tell me what the alternative is. And until somebody comes up with an alternative that's satisfactory, I'm going to continue to believe that this was the least bad outcome, which takes me to today's poll question at Smirconish.com. Here it is. Agree or disagree, Trump's Iran deal, the worst outcome, except for all the others. Up ahead, the U.S. qualifies for the World Cup's knockout stages. Has men's soccer finally won over America's heart? I think so. We'll get into it with the executive director of the White House task force for the FIFA World Cup. That would be Andrew Giuliani. Don't forget to sign up for my newsletter at Smirconish.com, for which Eric Alley sketched this.
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1: A bit more than a week into the 2026 World Cup, it's becoming clear that soccer has grown on America. And thanks to the U.S. co-hosting the World Cup, America has grown on the world. That American delicacy, ranch dressing, has become so popular with international visitors that the TSA has issued warnings not to pack full-size bottles in carry-on luggage. Scottish fans in kilts drinking so much Boston beer that the local bars are running out. Europeans and others posting pictures on social media showing the wonders of such must-sees as Walmart, Costco, Buc-ee's, not to mention exotic experiences like a 1 a.m. breakfast at Waffle House, sampling dipping sauces at Chick-fil-A, and checking out the shooting range in Bass Pro Shops. But the enthusiasm of Americans for a sport once seen as an also-ran, it's amazing. A record 27.5 million viewers watched Team USA's opening match. That's more views than the decisive Game 5 of the NBA Finals. And on Friday, yesterday, the U.S. men's national team advanced to the knockout stages by defeating Australia, setting off wild celebrations in the streets of Seattle. Not so long ago, this level of enthusiasm was unimaginable. And the anecdote that I love repeating that sums out how far we've come in this country is as follows. Jack Kemp, former NFL quarterback for the Buffalo Bills, nine-term Republican congressman, Bob Dole's vice presidential running mate in 1996, my one-time boss at HUD, where he was the secretary. In 1986, he took to the House floor to weigh in on whether America should host the 1994 World Cup. His answer was no. His reasoning was memorable. Quote, "I think it's important for all those young men out there who someday hope to play real football," Kemp said, "where you throw it, you kick it, you run with it, and put it in your hands, that distinction be made that football is democratic capitalism, whereas soccer is a European socialist sport." Kemp would later say that his tongue was planted firmly in his cheek, maybe, but the attitude he captured was real. A national survey at that time ranked soccer 67th among favorite spectator sports. Tractor pull was then 66th. Congress disagreed. They passed a joint resolution unanimously. In August of 1987, they brought the bid home. The World Cup came to America in 1994. Fast forward to today, a new Economist survey shows that 10% of Americans now name soccer as their favorite sport, edging out baseball, the self-described national pastime, at 9%. Soccer ranks third in America today behind only football and basketball. The man who called it a socialist sport would have appreciated the irony, I assure you. Let's get into the national response to the tournament and more with my next guest, Andrew Giuliani, executive director of the White House Task Force for the 2026 FIFA World Cup. Andrew, I understand you came in on a red eye to Houston. You were in Seattle for the 2-0 victory over the Australians. What was it like to be there?
2: That's correct. I left my heart in San Francisco and my voice in Seattle. Really, really amazing to be able to see just this team really meld together. You know, from our standpoint here on the White House Task Force, so much of the focus over the last 15 months have been the safety, security of the sites, of the fan festivals, of team hotels, of the visa process, of the transportation, getting people around. It's so much fun now to see these incredible athletes go and capture the heart of a country. Just think about this, Michael. If this team is able to do the improbable and go up against these world powers, these world soccer powers, and make a deep run this summer past our country's 250th birthday, you're talking about arguably one of the greatest sports stories in American history. Will rival the Miracle on Ice. Really, really exciting to see from my standpoint.
1: Andrew, I'm loving all the matches. I'm into it like I've never been before. But I got to tell you, I also enjoyed the ranch dressing story. I love that they're into Buc-ee's and that they want to go eat at the Waffle House. I mean, this is really the larger message, is it not?
2: Yeah, I actually didn't even know you could put a ranch on pizza. I thought that was like a sacrilege sin as a New Yorker. But I'm learning that that's something that's actually really done. So they're teaching Americans, actually, what can be done. It really is awesome, Michael, to be able to see the Scots in Boston, as you highlighted, drinking Boston Dry in 4 days. Didn't think it was possible. They did it. The incredible respect the Japanese show. Yeah, exactly. The incredible respect the Japanese show for the stadium after they get done. We saw one of the NFL quarterbacks, Jameis Winston, cleaning up the Japanese section, the stadium, before they left. That's the respect that they like to show the host anytime that there's a match. The exploits to Waffle House. Where's Freddie, basically? He's our Where's Waldo. I think it really, really shows just the incredible diversity of this country and how wonderful, wonderful this country is. Look, we, from our standpoint, have done a lot to make sure we're processing ESTAs, to make sure that visa wait times for B1, B2 visas are reduced significantly. So then that way we could have as many fans as possible come to the United States for this incredible moment over our semi-quincentennial.
1: I had the privilege of working for Jack Kemp. I know that you had the privilege of spending time with him in a variety of settings. What do you make of where we've come from them then, and what accounts for it? Is it suburban moms who like want their kids to play soccer instead of football because they worry about head injury?
2: Yeah, I think you're over the target. That may have a little bit, but I would actually point to suburban moms in a different way. I think Title IX, actually, believe it or not, had a lot to do with this, because what happened was women had the opportunity. So probably around that time, 86, Title IX is about 17 years old or so at that time, a little less than 20 years old. And what you've seen is, as those American women had the opportunity to grow through the program through the 80s, and in 1999, they encapsulated a world. Now, all of a sudden, you had the greatest female soccer team of all time. So whereas men may

0: maybe at 12 years old would play a little soccer. They were moving then to football. They were moving to baseball. They were moving to basketball. Women would continue on, and they said, wait a second, we have the best athletes in the world. They've won 4 World Cups. I think those same women that have gone through the youth sports, that have gone through, maybe played college sports, maybe they didn't go to a World Cup, maybe they played professionally, maybe they didn't, maybe they were just competitive in high school, but they now have the opportunity to start getting their kids, getting their sons and daughters into soccer, and that's where that growth has happened. Head injuries might have something to do with it as well. I also think that the European soccer leagues have done a fantastic job broadcasting, finding time slots, maybe, let's say, on a Sunday morning or a Saturday morning. If they're not watching Smirkanish, they might be watching Premier League soccer, let's say, on a Saturday morning before American football goes on. So I think it's a host of things, but I'd certainly point to the women's dominance and kind of that building up through generations where we see it go from behind tractor pull now to the third most popular sport in the United States.
1: I know we've got another month and you know, so far so good. We don't want to count our chickens before they're hatched, but let's just hope that it continues to be as smooth as it appears to be going so far. Andrew, thank you for your time. I appreciate it.
0: Thank you, Michael.
1: Checking in on social media reaction to the program so far. What do we have from the World of X? It's been wildly successful. Packed stadiums, hordes of traveling foreigners, vlogging the best of America, watching parties stretch beyond capacity, U.S. national team playing attack-minded soccer. Negativity not allowed. This has been fantastic. Can I say beta testing? It's mingling on a global level. I had the privilege. I was off last Saturday. I was in San Francisco. And had the opportunity to take in the match between Switzerland and Qatar. And it was just great to be there. But on television, I'm loving it. And all of the interaction between people of such disparate backgrounds is what the nation needs the most and what the planet needs the most. Sports, the greatest unifier, the same way that Knicks fans came together and celebrated this past week. There's nothing else like it. You still have time to vote on today's poll question at Smirkanish.com. Check this out. Agree or disagree, Trump's Iran deal, the worst outcome, except for all the others. Please sign up for my newsletter. While you're there voting, you'll get exclusive editorial cartoons from the like of Jack Oman.
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1: Such an ordinary thing to walk home from high school. 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
1: Okay, there's the poll results so far. 27,000 and change have. I'm surprised by that outcome. Wow. Trump's Iran deal, the worst outcome, except for all the others. Two-thirds, almost, 64% of us, rare that I'm in the majority, but I am today, are in agreement. Right, it's the least bad outcome. Social media reaction. Follow me on X, check me out on YouTube and all the other usual places. Weren't you advocating for finishing the job and now you're supporting this terrible deal? Because, spicy pickle, the American people just don't have the stomach to finish this job. They just don't. And you know why? We have all the weaponry in our arsenal. Do you know what they have? Patience. They have patience. And the gas prices and the midterms looming, and you saw the market response? No. People want this shut down now, and that's exactly what Trump gave them. Me, I want control of that dust, that's for sure. But am I ready to put American boots on the ground to get it? No, I'm not. More social media reaction to today's program. What do we have? Men today want a traditional wife that comes with a modern income. You can't have it both. What is the trad wife? Tell me, Catherine. We almost trad wife? Is that what it is, Tara? Yeah, traditional wife. There's a whole movement. We may do a segment on this next weekend. We almost did it today, but we didn't have enough space in the program. But yeah, those mores are definitely changing. And you're right to point out, yes, they want a traditional wife, but wait, I need the income as well. One more if I've got time for it, and I think that I do. Social media reaction. Michael, just as Trump has angered both the left and the right, I notice you often have critics on both extremes. Yes, I do. As well, despite your best efforts to remain neutral. Oh, keep up the good work. How did that get in there? Chuck, let me say this to you. I was heartened, not surprised, but heartened this week that CNN came out with new data that said that 47% of the country are independents, which confirms Gallup in their last year party identification sorting, which said that 45% are independents compared to 27% who are R's and D's. But you'd never know that from watching television or paying attention to our political scene. You'd think that everybody is way the hell over here or way over there, and it's just not the case. There are plenty of us who are right here. If you missed any of today's program, you can always listen anywhere you get your podcasts. Thank you for
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2: 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Nice, right?

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0: Mexico City, and this is CNN.
1: Breaking news, Iran says the Strait of Hormuz is now shut down. U.S. Central Command, meanwhile, says Iran does not control the waterway, and the messaging raising serious questions about where things stand on the agreement between the two countries. Plus, with July 4th fast approaching, the plagued reflecting pool has hit a new snag, peeling paint. We're going to show you what it looks like today. And to talk about nine lives, we're going to introduce you to the California first responders who used CPR and oxygen masks to save a very lucky group of cats from a fire. Must-see video is coming up just ahead.
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1: Good afternoon. Thank you so much for joining me. I'm Danny Freeman, sitting in for Frederica Whitfield, and we're beginning this afternoon with breaking news. Iran says it has closed the Strait of Hormuz in response to renewed fighting between Israel and Iran-backed Hezbollah in Lebanon. A short time ago, U.S. Central Command, though, disputed the claim, saying that Iran does not control the strait and commercial vehicles continue to pass. Fighting in Lebanon is supposed to end as part of the U.S. framework agreement with Iran. And right now, U.S. envoys are in Switzerland for anticipated talks as part of the

0: 60-day period to reach a final deal. They're expected to be joined by Vice President J.D. Vance by tomorrow. We have full coverage of all of these developments. Julia Benbrook is at the White House and Oren Lieberman is in Jerusalem. Julia, let's start with you on this rapidly developing story. Where do these talks stand right now?
1: Well, according to a U.S. official who spoke with CNN, Vice President J.D. Vance is expected to travel to Switzerland today as preparations for talks with Iran begin. The timing of his departure was not immediately available, so we're still keeping an eye out and tracking any developments there. But we do know that U.S. Special Envoy Steve Witkoff, as well as President Donald Trump's son-in-law Jared Kushner, who have been involved throughout this process, are already on the ground dealing with technical aspects of negotiations. The administration says that they have been there for a number of hours and that so far things are going well. Now, Vance, in an interview with Fox News earlier today, he spoke a bit about his travel and what next steps might look like. He did say that things do remain in flux and that some of those next steps would be worked through after the arrival of the principals in the Iranian government, as well as the Qatari and Pakistani governments, which have been key mediators throughout this process. His travel, though, has changed throughout this last week. He was originally expected to depart a couple of days ago. And on that, he said that his travel is a, quote, delicate coordination dance where diplomatic protocols must be considered. When it comes to the goals moving forward, in that same interview, Vance was pressed on if the United States and Israel are currently on the same page. Take a listen to his response.
2: I don't know if there's a divergence of goals or sometimes just a divergence of how to accomplish those goals. I obviously don't want to speak for the Israeli government. They've been a good partner in a lot of ways. But what the president of the United States has said, you know, counter to some of the elements within their government, is that we're going to give this negotiation a chance.
1: So those remarks come just a couple of days after Vance had a press briefing here at the White House, and he had some strong words for Israel. He repeatedly returned to the idea that Israel should veer away from veering away, essentially, from where the United States goals are here, that they should tread carefully from veering away from the U.S. goals when it comes to Iran. Now, in a recent interview with the Financial Times, the president himself said that once there is an agreement between the United States and Iran, that Israeli Prime Minister Benjamin Netanyahu will have no choice but to accept it. A reminder here that the memorandum of understanding, what has been signed, is really just a first step. It then leads to this 60-day period for the more technical talks, these negotiations to really address the key issues here. Danny.
0: All right, Julia, thank you for that reporting. Let's bring Oren into the conversation. Oren, Iran said it was closing the Strait of Hormuz because of these Israeli strikes in Lebanon. Once again, the Lebanon front continues to complicate negotiations before they've even really gotten started. Can you walk us through the latest of what we know today?
3: And Danny, it looks like this is very likely to happen over and over again, because as we see on the ground, there isn't really a ceasefire in place in Lebanon. We saw that yesterday, where continued deadly fighting there, four Israeli soldiers killed, at least 47 people in Lebanon killed, according to the Ministry of Health there. That led Iran to say, look, we're delaying our participation in the talks until there's a ceasefire. That ceasefire was renewed late last night, and yet here we are again. The Israeli military says one soldier was killed late last night, and they say Hezbollah fired some 50 rockets at Israeli forces in southern Lebanon. Meanwhile, Israeli strikes in Lebanon killed at least 16 people. And Iran, because of that, says they're closing the Strait of Hormuz. So the Lebanon front continues to disrupt what are very delicate negotiations that are supposed to be taking place between the U.S. and Iran on an incredibly limited timeline. And the difficulty here, it seems, is that Israel and Hezbollah are looking at two different ceasefires. Israel says, or at least appears to view it as abiding by the terms of the June 4th ceasefire, and that allowed Israel to remain in southern Lebanon and continue to operate and carry out strikes in southern Lebanon, south of the yellow line that is the border of Israeli-occupied territory there. Meanwhile, Hezbollah and Iran are pointing at what was just signed with the United States, saying that that calls for a cessation of hostilities across all fronts, including Lebanon. That disconnect there is something the U.S. is going to have to figure out if it wants a ceasefire in Lebanon, if it wants to continue talks with Iran. And yet it is likely, from what we've seen so far over the past 40 years,

0: hours to continue to disrupt what are to be very difficult and delicate negotiations with Iran to try to get to something that's more than this memorandum of understanding, Danny.
1: Yeah, very well said, but at least some potential signs of progress if the vice president is, in fact, heading now to Switzerland. All right, Julia Benbrook at the White House and Oren Lieberman in Jerusalem. Thank you both for your excellent reporting. Appreciate it. Switching gears now, plans for a mega ICE detention center in Social Circle, Georgia, have been scrapped by the Trump administration. The controversial facility would have housed up to 10,000 detainees. That's nearly double the population of the town. Local leaders, though, feared it would have overwhelmed the city's infrastructure. Now, according to the New York Times, the Social Circle property is one of seven warehouses the Department of Homeland Security is offloading. CNN's Rafael Romo is in Social Circle for us today. Rafael, you spoke to the city manager there. Tell us, what are you learning?
2: Hi, Danny. Well, imagine this. Officials here in Social Circle told me that they first learned about the Department of Homeland Security plans to build a detention center for migrants the day after Christmas. Social Circle is a town of fewer than 6,000, about 45 miles east of Atlanta. The plan called for Immigration and Customs Enforcement to open the detention center in a local 1 million square foot warehouse to hold as many as 10,000 migrants, nearly tripling the population, and that's without counting 2,000 to 2,500 employees. The plan drew fierce opposition in Walton County, where President Donald Trump won more than 72% of the vote in 2024. Social Circle leaders said their main concern was the potential impact to their water and sewer infrastructure, which lacks capacity, a concern they say they tried to convey multiple times to federal officials. And then, unexpectedly, Danny, the city of Social Circle learned only 2 days ago the Trump administration is now backing away from its plans. And they learned that not from DHS officials, they say, but from Congressman Mike Collins. And apparently this is not happening only here in Georgia. The New York Times, citing documents it has obtained, reports that DHS is scrapping plans for conversion of a total of 7 of 11 recently purchased warehouses into detention facilities from Roxbury, New Jersey to Salt Lake City, Utah. What changed, you may ask? Well, this is what Social Circle City Manager Eric Taylor told me earlier.
3: I just have to believe that they came to the same conclusion that what we've been trying to tell them all along, that Social Circle is not the right place for this type of facility. And, you know, they went in and looked at it with a fresh eye under the new administration and came to the same conclusion.
4: Relief, relief, pure relief, because we love our town just like it is.
5: What was your main concern?
4: The water mainly in the bathrooms. If you only have maybe 5,000 people, how can you accommodate 10,000 more?
2: And DHS told CNN in a statement that it is still focused on removing what it calls the worst of the worst criminal illegal aliens. These heinous criminals, once arrested, the statement says, should be removed at lightning speed, not housed on American soil at the taxpayers' expense. DHS is moving swiftly to utilize existing detention space with our state and county partners. Several crucial questions remain, Danny. The deed shows that the federal government paid more than $128.5 million for the Social Circle property, more than four times the $29.4 million it sold for in 2023. A source told CNN in April that DHS began rethinking the more than $700 million program to expand immigration detention after Mark Wayne Mullen succeeded Kristi Noem as Homeland Security Secretary. But the administration is still not publicly giving specifics on where the program goes from here. Danny?
1: Wow, fascinating story. All right, Rafael Romo, thank you so much for being on the ground in Social Circle for us. Appreciate it. And coming up, President Trump's brand new claim as to why his $14 million reflecting pool renovation is plagued with so many problems. That's in a moment. Plus, terror in paradise. A raging fire at a Dominican Republic beach resort turns deadly, forcing hundreds of tourists to run for their lives. Look at that incredible video. Plus, catastrophic storms have left southern states drenched, and the threat is still not over. We're going to tell you where millions of people are still at risk. Stay with us.
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0: is CNN.
1: We're learning new details about a deadly fire that broke out at a hotel resort in the Dominican Republic. Reuters citing local authorities as saying an Italian woman was killed and at least nine others were injured in this massive fire you see right there at Viva Wyndham Dominica's Beach Hotel on Friday. 1,700 tourists were reportedly forced to evacuate. Emergency officials said flammable palm roofs and high winds intensified the flame spread. The cause now under investigation. So scary right there. And to this now, a new storm threat today is adding to the misery from the catastrophic flooding along the Gulf Coast. Tropical Storm Arthur has set off deadly flooding from Texas to Mississippi. People had to travel by boat in parts of Louisiana after more than 2 feet of rain fell there this week. In Mississippi, there are flood

0: waters fully surrounding some homes. The man who filmed this video says his house has a foot of water inside and he has lost two vehicles. And take a look at this Waymo in Dallas that got stranded on a flooded street. Oh my goodness. CNN meteorologist Allison Chinchar is tracking the threat of more rain in the south as well as potential tornadoes in the plains.
1: More than 15 million people are under that threat for severe storms, mainly across the center portion of the country. But there could even be a few strong to severe thunderstorms down along the Gulf Coast, where yet again we're going to be looking at additional rainfall. And this area does not need any more rain. You're looking at rainfall totals just since Monday, so not even a full week. Look at all of the pink color you see here. That shows areas that have picked up at least 10 inches of rain just since Monday. And there's even a few tiny white pockets there indicating at least 20 inches of rain. Now, we're not expected to add a tremendous amount of more moisture today, but really, when you think about how saturated that ground is, it's not going to take much to trigger additional flooding concerns along the Gulf Coast region, and that's through the remainder of the evening hours tonight and even into the overnight. You also have that cluster of storms that's been ongoing.

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3: Strong to severe thunderstorms down along the Gulf Coast, where yet again we're going to be looking at additional rainfall. And this area does not need any more rain. You're looking at rainfall totals just since Monday, so not even a full week. Look at all of the pink color you see here. That shows areas that have picked up at least 10 inches of rain just since Monday. And there's even a few tiny white pockets there indicating at least 20 inches of rain. Now, we're not expected to add a tremendous amount of more moisture today, but really when you think about how saturated that ground is, it's not going to take much to trigger additional flooding concerns along the Gulf Coast region. And that's through the remainder of the evening hours tonight and even into the overnight. You also have that cluster of storms that's been ongoing across areas of the central U.S. That's slowly making its way over into the Midwest as we head into the day on Sunday, and will continue to make its way across even as we go into the day Monday as well. By that point, really kind of focusing more on the Mid-Atlantic and the Northeast. But Sunday and Monday, additional storms yet again across portions of the southeast, where they just simply do not need any more rain. Just through Sunday, again, you can see widespread totals of about an extra 1 to 2 inches, but there will be a few spots that could pick up 3, 4, or even 5 on top of what they've already had.
4: All right, Allison Chinchar, thank you very much for that forecast. To this now, in Southern California, first responders acted without hesitation to show that every life is worth saving. Arriving at the scene of an apartment fire, they made sure all residents made it out, and that included 4 cats. But what rescuers did next was truly beyond the call. CNN's Ryan Young has more.
5: So these are the 2 units that were on fire. The fire basically was in both of these units when we arrived here, and so both of these had fire coming out of it.
6: This past March, as firefighters in Riverside County, California were getting an active apartment fire under control, it suddenly became apparent that not all the residents were accounted for.
7: One of the neighbors said there's 4 cats. 2 were the homeowner's cats, and then 2 were, she was cat sitting. So they weren't even her cats, so she was really stressed out. She was yelling, hey, can you get our 4 cats in that apartment?
6: Firefighters Dave Colombo and Ray Guillen rushed back into the building, still filled with smoke.
8: As soon as I looked underneath the bed, I could see 2 eyes, and I said, okay, there's 1 cat. It was a black cat, it was looking right at me. So I went to go grab it. As soon as I grabbed it, it fell over.
9: Come here.
6: As they gathered up the unconscious cats and got them outside,
9: come on.
6: Captain Lawan's paramedic training immediately kicked in.
10: I saw the gray cat. He wasn't breathing very well at all. I didn't know if he had a heart rate or anything, but you could tell he was towards the end of his life, and made the decision, and I gave him mouth to snout. Started rescue breathing for the cat, hoping to revive him or get him to start breathing again.
6: After relying on the same CPR techniques used on infants, they turned to the oxygen mask, which required some quick adapting.
10: Their snout is no bigger than my thumb, so that I stuck his snout in there, therefore that the oxygen was coming right out of here and going straight into his snout.
9: Yeah, squeeze it on.
10: I just did it on the fly right there.
9: Come on, I know.
10: In the video, he opens his eyes and is shocked that, like, who are you guys and what am I doing here?
11: When I handed the cat to the owner and how grateful she was after watching us resuscitate the cat, she was very happy. You know, it just makes you feel good that something like that happened.
9: Look at that.
11: I think the public puts us as heroes, but this is the job we do. Even when there's cameras not rolling, this is what we get paid to do.

0: Just incredibly quick thinking. Ryan Young, thank you so much. Thankful for those firefighters and their work. All right, coming up, more on our breaking news ahead. Iran saying it's closing the Strait of Hormuz because of the violations of the ceasefire in Lebanon. All this happening as talks between Washington and Tehran get underway in Switzerland. But the question is, will the diplomatic process hold? We'll discuss coming up after a quick break.
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0: Let's get back now to our top story. Iran has declared the Strait of Hormuz closed. It says Israeli strikes in Lebanon break the framework agreement between Iran and the U.S. U.S. negotiators are in Switzerland, meanwhile, in anticipation of talks getting underway as early as tomorrow. Joining us now is Joel Rubin, former Deputy Assistant Secretary of State during the Obama administration. He's also the author of Saving Democratic Foreign Policy, How Democrats...

0: thoughts can earn the American people's trust to lead the world once again. Joel, thank you so much for joining us. Listen, U.S. envoys in Switzerland now, and it appears their Iranian counterparts will be there as well. So let's start here. Do you think that meaningful talks will actually begin this weekend?
1: Dan, it's great to be with you, and I think talks will begin, but meaningful is a whole other order of magnitude because, quite frankly, the hot issues that you just described a moment ago, like the fighting inside of Lebanon, that needs to be top of mind, yet the Lebanese and the Israeli government officials to deal with it are not going to be there. They're going to be here in Washington, and this symbolizes the whole disconnect that we have right now in this diplomacy, which is that it seems like there's multiple parts that aren't connecting to each other, and therefore we're seeing spoiler opportunities like Hezbollah attacking Israeli troops and Israel responding. The Straits of Hormuz will be open or closed. It's up to the Iranians on a daily basis. It's a really unsynchronized diplomatic process right now.
0: Can we talk about the Strait of Hormuz just for a moment? Because this has been a particularly confusing morning, I feel like, for some folks. Iran declaring it is closed, CENTCOM saying no, Iran doesn't have control of it at all. I don't want to put you in the spot of saying, is it closed or open right now? But I guess, do you feel that Iran, are they bluffing about being able to close the Strait whenever it suits them now?
1: You've put your finger on the button, right? Like, from a strategic perspective, if you are a shipper, if you are an oil company that wants to send their goods through that strait, and the Iranian say it's now closed, you don't know what's going to come next. You don't know if that means a boat will come out and shoot at you, if a mine has been laid that no one's captured or seen. You just don't know. And it's that uncertainty as well that will spike interest amongst the shippers from going forward. So unless the United States and Iran have a firm, verifiable agreement that is clear and the rules of the road are in place, shippers aren't going to have confidence that they can really go through that strait without, at a moment's notice, having it ostensibly shut down, or at least the threat of it, which could harm their ship anyways.
0: Right. Even if it isn't closed, the risk might be too great for some shippers to take that chance. I want to get your perspective on this. There was an editorial earlier on Iranian media close to the powerful Revolutionary Guard there that warned Iran's foreign minister not to meet with U.S. envoys in Switzerland because of this ongoing or back and forth fighting in Lebanon. Why do you think the IRGC is resorting to public messages now to key members of the regime?
1: Well, you know, Danny, there's no secret that there are still different power centers inside of Tehran. The IRGC ostensibly is the most powerful component of the Iranian government. They are the ones that have the guns. And if they are putting out these positions in public, perhaps they're concerned, but also they're telling the rest of the world that whatever you negotiate with our foreign ministry, our presidency's office, it doesn't really matter. They're going to have to come back to us, the IRGC, and we just won this war. And that's what they're telegraphing. And for the Americans, we have to demand more from the Iranians. If they are going to meet with us at the table, we can't be in a situation where we're talking to ghosts, where we're talking to pass-throughs. We need to know that we're speaking with leaders. And I think for the vice president to go out there, President Trump is showing that he is putting a strong leader in the chair to negotiate. It is his vice president. And that means something. And so if the Iranians aren't willing to match that, that means that they're not taking the diplomacy seriously.
0: Yeah, that perhaps is the biggest sign that after initially canceling the trip to Switzerland, Vice President Vance is reportedly back on his way. Joel Rubin, we'll have to leave it there. Thank you so much for sharing your expertise.
1: Really. My pleasure. Thank you.
0: Still ahead, the doors are officially open at the Obama Presidential Center, and the former first couple's special surprise for a group of local students at the brand new public library is coming up next. Don't want to miss it.
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0: One day after a star-studded opening ceremony for the Obama Presidential Center in Chicago, Barack and Michelle Obama surprised a group of Chicago elementary students at the center's public library that opened on Friday. Reading Maurice Sendak's children's classic, Where the Wild Things Are. Take a look.
12: They roared. They're terrible roars. You guys have terrible roars?
0: On Thursday, the Obamas were joined by former presidents Bill Clinton, George Bush, and Joe Biden, along with big-name musical guests and celebrities, for the opening of the $850 million Obama Presidential Center. Joining me now is A.D. Quigg. She's a reporter for the Chicago Tribune. Thank you so much for being here, because you've covered the long, extensive buildup and opening of the Obama Presidential Center. So just talk to me about the impact and significance, really, for the city of Chicago and this specific neighborhood where it is now located.
4: Well, this has been 10 years in the making, a massive project for Chicago Southside. This is located in Jackson Park, which is surrounded by the neighborhoods that the Obamas said kind of made their careers. And they said they wanted to build this thing to be an economic engine, but also an amenity for the people that live there.

0: This has been a point of pride for folks on the South Side, also a headache. This has been like traffic jams nonstop. But also people are just so excited that this is finally here and hopeful and remembering what it was like in 2008. It's controversial too. There's fears that it will lead to gentrification, but there's the other fear that what the foundation wants, which is big investment on the South Side, might not come through.
1: I'm curious, during the opening ceremony that got so much attention, the former president, he delivered pointed criticism of President Donald Trump, though notably without mentioning his successor by name. I want you to take a listen.
2: A belief in the intrinsic dignity and worth of all people, and that no one is above the law or beneath its protection. A belief in checks and balances in our government and an accountability that comes with an independent judiciary and a robust free press. A belief that our military and law enforcement owe allegiance not to any president. A belief in the peaceful transfer of power. Values every president here today, as different as we are, has tried our best to uphold. Values that John McCain and Mitt Romney believed in no less than I did.
1: Again, the non-mention of Trump saying quite a lot there. What do you make of how Obama drew contrast with Trump's visions of America there?
0: Well, what a lot of attendees, including politicians, said was this kind of feels like the opposite counter-programming to the America 250 stuff we've been seeing for the last few weeks, including what we anticipate on the 4th of July. The foundation has emphasized over and over we are not a political organization and has declined to comment directly on politics. But indirectly, pretty directly, they mentioned the president quite a lot. And a lot of the message was not only this is the democracy that I envisioned and ran on and believe in, but something that we can get back to as a country. So I think he was trying to counter program some of the national rhetoric, divisiveness, anger, and kind of replace it with that 2008 era hope, change, and a reminder that like collective action, which is the big thing the foundation is about, can counter a lot of this, and that people don't want to feel as divisive and hopeless as they do right now, and that they can turn back towards each other, and we can do it on a bipartisan basis. But again, it was everything Trump without saying Trump directly.
1: Yeah, a lot of split screens this week in particular. A.D. Quigg, thank you so much for joining us to break down a very important week in Chicago. Really do appreciate it.
0: Thanks.
1: Happening now, law enforcement is looking into what led to the green algae appearing in the Lincoln Memorial reflecting pool. Again, law enforcement. That's according to President Trump, who said without providing evidence that the pool was vandalized. Meanwhile, crews have been removing the algae from and are also dealing with a blue paint peeling off parts of the pool's floor. Now, the president also linked the etching of 8647 into the grass on the National Mall to the alleged pool vandalism, which in new images appears bolder after the Interior Department attempted to cover up the numbers. So a lot happening here, but CNN's Tom Foreman talked to visitors to the Lincoln Memorial for their thoughts on the problems with the pool.
3: For a couple of protesters and a chorus of the curious, the reflecting pool, glistening green, is D.C.'s hottest new tourist distraction.
4: It's a total waste of tax dollars.
5: It looks pretty gross.
6: Yeah, it's terrible.
3: The most recent issue? Portions of what appear to be that brand new blue liner coming apart.
7: This is what we're talking about, and I'll try not to disturb anything, but just show you. Pieces like this flapping up from the bottom, where some tourists are even coming along and tearing them away as souvenirs.
3: It was supposed to be memorable in a different way when the White House fast-tracked the renovation through a no-bid contract for $14 million, seven times the cost originally pitched. President Trump insisted it would be better than anything any previous president had tried, leaving the pool clean, pristine, and with a fresh new paint job just right for the nation's 250th birthday.
8: It'll be blue water, dark blue. We call it American flag blue because that's the name of the color that we chose. American flag blue, can't do better than that.
3: But the algae came on so fast and furious, just as it had for years, and just as outside experts said it likely would, that official claims the water is now crystal clear seem laughably false.
9: All I see is green, so yeah.
3: No blue.
9: No blue. There's nothing. It's just bright green.
3: The company that installed the new liner says it had nothing to do with the water, but amid claims that the liner

0: or maybe failing in places, added, "There's several things that we've got to address when we come back for maintenance, and anything like that will be addressed if it's a problem. For now, pumps are working around the clock to push oxygen into the water in hopes of preventing even more algae growth. And dozens of workers are vacuuming up the green goo, dawn to ducks." The thing is, algae comes in microscopic spores that can live in water that otherwise looks clean. And that means that even as these workers are clearing out the old algae bloom, a new one could be coming right behind it. Tom Foreman, CNN, Washington.
1: Thank you, Tom. All right, still ahead, the tragic and deadly carriage crash that's sparking fierce new calls to ban that Central Park's old-time attraction, a mainstay of the park for more than 150 years. Stay with us.
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3: This is incredible. The U.S. men's national team is off to an historic start at the World Cup with back-to-back wins. That's a feat they had not accomplished since 1930 at the inaugural tournament. And they did it all while down a star player. CNN's Andy Schulz is in Seattle with more on the team's victory over Australia. Andy, it must be electric out there. Walk us through the highlights.
4: It was incredible, Danny. Another awesome performance for Team USA. And now for the first time ever in the modern World Cup, the U.S. has won their group after just two games. So now for that third group stage game against Turkey in L.A. next Thursday, they can rest all the players they want, which is great for Christian Pulisic as he continues to deal with that injured calf. Now, Mauricio Pochettino's squad, they just completely dominated the first half here in Seattle yesterday against Australia. And they did so without Pulisic, who was not able to make it back for this game. But the U.S. able to get two goals in that first half. Valerian Balogun, he didn't score, but he created this opportunity that led to an own goal. And get this, the U.S. is actually the first team in World Cup history to benefit from an own goal in consecutive games. Now, the team then later got a header from Alex Freeman, the 21-year-old son of former Packers wide receiver Antonio Freeman, really turning into a rising star. Originally, that was called offsides, but VAR overturned it. Australia did have some chances in the second half, but Team USA putting up a clean sheet. They win 2-0. And check out the fan zone in Atlanta watching the U.S. get the win. It was just pure chaos after the first goal. They actually had to stop letting people in. It was so packed. And Centennial Olympic Park in downtown Atlanta, it's pretty big. So that's an impressive crowd. Now, the atmosphere here in Seattle, it was also electric. And afterwards, I talked to the fans who are more confident than ever about a deep U.S. run.
5: That was unbelievable. They're looking so good.
6: Man, they came out great today. They hit it, and Australia didn't know what had it coming.
7: I'm starting to believe. I think we're pretty dominant. I think we're dangerous.
8: I think they have a really good chance of winning this whole thing.
7: The whole thing?
8: The whole thing.
5: Quarterfinals for sure. Okay. And then we'll see.
9: I got to say all the way.
10: All the way.
6: USA all the way. Red, white, and blue. You know what I'm saying? No matter what. Let's go.
4: Now, Balogun has become one of the breakout stars of this World Cup so far. And the story of how he came to play for the U.S., it's rather amazing. So Balogun's Nigerian parents lived in London, but some 24 years ago, they were visiting New York on vacation, and Balogun's mother was 7 months pregnant at the time. And when it came time for them to get on the plane and go back to London, an airline employee would not let her board because of health concerns due to how pregnant she was. So Balogun was then born in Brooklyn before heading back to the UK when he was 2 months old. And Balogun could have chosen to play for England or Nigeria, but he chose the USA after fans flooded him with messages. So, you know, Danny, we don't know what the future of this World Cup holds for any of the teams, but I tell you what, that one airline employee may have, in fact, changed the course of history for Team USA.
3: That's right. That's right. You know, if we get down the line, that airline employee, she's got to be on a float or something. All right, Andy Schulz, thank you so much.
4: We got to figure out who she is.
3: Yeah, exactly. Exactly.
4: All right.
3: All right, coming up, all new next hour, this.
11: It's just unnecessary. Memphis is a predominantly black city. To take that power away from the citizens, it's very suspicious.
12: It's suspicious. What do you think's behind it? What do you think's motivating it?
11: Racism, obviously.
3: CNN is on the ground in Tennessee, where Republicans have carved up the state's very last Democratic stronghold, majority black Memphis. Plus, we're going to talk about what officials believe is behind a growing number of deaths in Grand Canyon National Park. And the legendary locomotive chugging coast to coast for America's 250th birthday. You're not going to want to miss it.
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9: An audacious plan to carve a canal to Lake Erie puts New York State on the map as a global trading superpower. The new CNN series, This Land, follows the expansion of the U.S. from coast to coast and reveals the stories, sacrifices, and conflicts that led to this country's creation and how they continue to shape America's legacy. Here's a preview from one of the new episodes this week.
10: Patrick Cooney was my relative who came over from the coast of Ireland. He was one of the laborers who was actually doing a lot of the digging of the original canal. We don't have any idea what Patrick Cooney looked like. There were no pictures or sketches or portraits. There aren't very many records of the laborers along the canal. I think a lot of their names have been lost to time.
11: We know the first shovels went in the ground in 1817. I just don't think you could have comprehended the scale. It must have seemed like they'd gone to the end of the world. It must have seemed like they'd gone to the absolute wilderness. And it was incredibly dangerous work. There would be overwhelming illness and significant numbers of deaths.
9: Just incredible stuff here. Joining us now to discuss is CNN historian and political analyst Leah Wright-Rigor. Leah, great to see you. Let's talk about this. How did the Erie Canal help shape New York City into an economic powerhouse?
12: Well, I think the first thing you have to consider is that the Erie Canal is a technological just marvel. It is absolutely, I mean, groundbreaking, both for its time, but also in what it allows kind of the country to do. So the first thing is that the Erie Canal actually connects that part of the country with the rest of the country. But it doesn't in a way. Remember, you have to remember, the completion of the Erie Canal comes in around 1825. And so before that, there isn't really a direct and easy access way to bring people or transport goods from one side of the country to the other. It essentially opens up the Great Lakes region to the upper part of New York and to New York City, and just transforms that area of the country.

0: It also allows people to move themselves, their animals, and their property, their objects to westward. And so when we think about westward expansion, one of the ways that we understand it is through the development of the Erie Canal.
1: I mean, just so important and crucial to that time. But tell us, what was the experience of the actual workers and laborers themselves who ultimately built the canal?
0: Well, I think it's important to remember that building the canal is no easy feat, right? This is prior to the kind of the ideas that we have about the Industrial Revolution. So everything that we see is manual grueling labor. And there are about 50,000 people who are brought in, immigrants, largely from Ireland and from Germany, who are brought in to work on this project. At some points, there are reports of 5,000 people, 5,000 people rushing in to be part of this project, being brought in from out of the country.
1: Wow.
0: And so the kinds of experiences that they have are extremely rough. They suffer from sickness, xenophobia, exhaustion. And really, it's a grueling experience for these migrants who are building this technological marvel.
1: Leah Ruger, I mean, thank you so much for, excuse me, breaking down such a consequential feat of engineering in our country. Really do appreciate it. The two new episodes of This Land air tomorrow night at 9 Eastern, right here on CNN.
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1: Hello and welcome, and thank you so much for joining me. I'm Danny Freeman, sitting in for Frederica Whitfield. We begin the hour with breaking news. Iran says that it has closed the Strait of Hormuz in response to renewed fighting between Israel and Iran-backed Hezbollah in Lebanon. Earlier, U.S. Central Command, though, disputed that claim, saying that Iran does not control the strait and commercial vessels continue to pass. Fighting in Lebanon, meanwhile, is supposed to end as part of the U.S. framework agreement with Iran. And right now, U.S. envoys are in Switzerland for anticipated talks as part of the 60-day period to reach a final deal. They're expected to be joined by Vice President J.D. Vance as soon as tomorrow. We have full coverage on these developments. Julia Benbrook at the White House and Nick Robertson is in Zurich, Switzerland. Nick, let's start with you. Could the back-and-forth fighting in Lebanon, from your perspective, derail these talks altogether?
3: There is that possibility, but it does seem from the sources I'm talking to in the region there that there is, if you will, a certain amount of fighting that's allowed for. What it seems that the Iranians are looking for, obviously, is a complete ceasefire in Lebanon, but on the ground in Lebanon, the ceasefire there is being interpreted, it appears, as if that border zone close to Israel's northern border, where Hezbollah operate, the IDF have forces there now, that is still a conflict zone, the sort of backwards and forwards yellow line there, so to speak. But in terms of sort of big strikes at Hezbollah targets in and around Beirut and other parts of the country, that seems to be what is understood as being off limits. And I understand from my sources there that the U.S. has been very heavily involved in trying to get that drilled down and pushed through. And of course, today in Tehran, you've had the Pakistani, one of their key mediators there, the interior minister, meet with the foreign minister, who's one of the main negotiators on the Iranian side, Ghalib Aftar, Speaker of the Parliament, their top negotiator, also met with the President of Iran today. So that mission there was entirely focused on Lebanon, on the Lebanon issue, on trying to persuade the Iranians to come to the talks, which seems to be happening. They seem to be on the way for that. And the reason to persuade them was to convince them that President Trump, having signed the Memorandum of Understanding, which includes a ceasefire in Lebanon, can bring enough pressure to bear. But it does seem that the Iranians want a diplomatic stick in their hand, and appears to be why the IRGC has said they're closing the Strait of Hormuz again. So they're coming into the table here to talk, and they want the ceasefire in Lebanon, but they're coming in having taken something off the table that they'd agree to, opening the Strait of Hormuz. That's powerful geodiplomatic leverage, a big diplomatic stick they're bringing to the table now.
1: Well, Nick, to that point, let's ask the question here. Does Iran actually have the capacity to close the strait at will, like it says it's doing? I know it's saying that it's doing that, but do they have the ability to actually close it off, as they're asserting they've done?
3: Yeah, as President Trump has pointed out,

0: many times, and the Secretary of Defense, Pete Hegseth, and others in the administration. The Iranian Navy is at the bottom of the sea. It is no more. They do have a lot of those small, fast boats. They do have shoulder-launched missiles. They can target container ships. They have put some mines in the Strait of Hormuz. They have given an agreement that they'll get rid of those mines in the next 30 days. But in a way, they don't really have to stop every ship coming through. They just have to target one ship, and they have done that in the past. So even the threat of closure is enough to signal to insurance companies that put up the money to pay for the ships, to, in insurance terms, to go through the Strait of Hormuz. That's enough to scare them off. We do know that over the past 24 hours or so, the sort of threat level in the Strait of Hormuz has been taken down one notch, but it will have a chilling effect on ships' captains, on insurance companies now, knowing the IRGC said they've taken this step. They don't have to prove they can do it.
1: All right, now, for more on this, let's talk now to Julia Benbrook. She's with us at the White House. Julia, what are you hearing from the White House about this back and forth regarding the closing of the Strait of Hormuz?
2: Well, a U.S. official tells us that Vice President J.D. Vance is expected to fly to Switzerland today. So all of this related, as there is some hopes that these negotiations at that high level could take place. But his travel, exactly when that's going to happen, was not immediately clear. So we will remain across that. But in an interview with Fox News earlier today, Vance did say that his travel does remain in flux and that some of those next steps, those next plans, will go into place after the arrival of some of the principals from the Iranian government, as well as the Qatari and Pakistani government, which have been key mediators throughout this process. Vance's travel has changed throughout this last week. In fact, he was supposed to fly out a couple of days ago now, overnight on Thursday, and that did not happen. Now, related to that, he did say that his travel is a, quote, delicate coordination dance where diplomatic protocols must be considered. What we do know right now, though, is that Special Envoy Steve Witkoff, as well as President Donald Trump's son-in-law, Jared Kushner, who have both been heavily involved in this process as well, they are there on the ground, and they are working on some of the technical aspects of these negotiations. Vance says that they've been there for a number of hours and that things are, quote, going well. Take a listen.
3: My understanding, talking to Jared and Steve this morning, is things are going well. But of course, we're going to verify all of this. And that's the thing that, you know, a lot of the criticisms of the deal have really underappreciated, is that the United States has all the cards. The straits are now open. The Iranian military is now destroyed. The Iranians have committed to, of course, destroying that stockpile of enriched material. But we have a lot of economic pressure applied to the Iranians that we would be willing to relieve if they do what we need them to do. If they don't do that, of course, there's no skin off our back. They're still in a much weakened position.
2: But as you've pointed out, Danny, Iran says that it has once again closed the Strait of Hormuz, that critical waterway. But the U.S. military says that that's not the case, that they will work to ensure that passage continues there. We have a statement from U.S. Central Command I want to pull up for you now. In it, they said, quote, safe passage through the international waterway remained intact today as 55 merchant ships transited, moving large amounts of cargo and more than 17 million barrels of oil to global markets. U.S. forces remain present and vigilant to ensure all aspects of the agreement with Iran are adhered to, obeyed, and in full force and effect. Now, a reminder, this memorandum of understanding, what has been signed, it is just a first step here that then leads to this 60-day period for negotiations. Again, we expect that Vice President J.D. Vance will travel sometime today, but keeping close tabs on any developments there.
1: All right. Julia Benbrook and Nick Robertson, thank you both for excellent reporting on this very consequential day and weekend. Let's continue the conversation now. With me is Trita Parsi, author of the book Losing an Enemy and co-founder and executive VP of the Quincy Institute for Responsible Statecraft. Let's begin here. From your perspective, is Iran ready for talks to begin this weekend, or are we seeing more delaying strategies here?
4: I do think the Iranians are ready for talks, but I think from their standpoint, Lebanon is non-negotiable. They're not going to accept that a memorandum continues and that this ceasefire ends up becoming a similar ceasefire to

0: the Swiss cheese ceasefires that Israel has been bound to by the U.S. in other places, such as in Gaza, in which the Israelis continue to do exactly what they want. So they're putting some pressure against that at this point. I don't think they have completely closed the strait. I think your reporting is correct, but they are waving that weapon right before the next round of talks to signal essentially that they are dead serious about the fact that Israel needs to stop its attacks and eventually by the end of the MOU 60-day period, completely leave Lebanese territory rather than this invasion that is currently still taking place.
1: No, and Iran is basically telling the U.S. to get Israel under control, or at least to stop this continued conflict with Lebanon. I guess despite another ceasefire in place, Israel and Hezbollah, of course, have kept fighting, though. My question to you is, are we seeing the limits of the United States' influence on Israel?
0: I think we're actually seeing the beginning of leverage finally starting to be applied to Israel. We did not see this at all under the Biden administration. We did not see it much of it during the first year of Trump. But now when he has something valuable to achieve through this deal, and which in his view, this can transform the entire relationship between the U.S. and Iran after 47 years of enmity, and by that transform the entire Middle East as a whole. Now, when he has that in sight, now he is incentivized to put some real pressure on the Israelis in order to stop their sabotage of this deal. Prior to that, I don't think he had the incentive structure to be as stark as it is right now. And I think we have seen that what the administration is doing now is beginning to be what I would think is the contours of a de-specialization of the U.S.-Israeli relationship, meaning that it is a very important relationship, but it is downgraded to being at the same level as the U.S. has with France, for instance.
1: Well, and even that would be tremendously different than what we've seen, certainly, over the past many years.
0: Absolutely.
1: I'm curious your perspective on this, though, because CNN had some new reporting that Qatar is looking to get payments to Iran, potentially as much as unfreezing $6 billion in Iranian funds. Even if it isn't the U.S. paying the money effectively, is it effectively paying off Iran to try and get closer to peace?
0: Well, of course it is, because that's what these freezing of funds were supposed to be. It seems like in Washington, people have forgotten what the actual objective with freezing these funds was. It was to pressure the Iranians to come and negotiate and give nuclear concessions. And if they did so, the money that is theirs would be returned to them. So this is the same criticism that was leveled against the Obama administration. They unfroze a significant amount of Iranian money as part of the JCPOA. Of course, it was phased, and this one will be phased as well. But this is the difference between some people in Washington thinking that the sanctions are there for the sake of just punishing the country indefinitely, and those who recognize that this was supposed to be leverage, and the very point with leverage is that at the right time, you're supposed to lift it in order to get concessions from the other side.
1: Trudeau, real quickly, I don't have a ton of time left, but I just wanted to get your perspective on this, because when it comes to this MOU, this Memorandum of Understanding, you wrote this week that, quote, the criticism coming from some Democrats is particularly disappointing because it echoes the same bad faith tactics Republicans deployed against the JCPOA back in 2015. I just wanted your perspective. What did you mean by that, that you're seeing shades of that again?
0: We're seeing a very knee-jerk reaction by some Democrats, not by all, of course, that is putting forward, frankly, some bad faith critiques of this deal. First of all, we don't know what the final deal is. This is just a memorandum that sets the parameters. There's been a lot of critique against, for instance, the $300 billion reconstruction fund. Forgetting the fact that this is not American money, but rather as part of a final deal in which the Iranians give massive nuclear concessions, the United States would lift sanctions that would enable the Iranians to rebuild their economy. And this is particularly driven by some of Iran's neighbors, the GCC countries, who have recognized the containment and isolation of Iran does not work. It just leads to this disastrous war. And as a result, they want to create economic interdependence with Iran, similarly to what the Europeans did after the Second World War, in order to make sure they never have that war again. And that's the direction the region is going. That's good for the U.S. That would lead to a more stable Middle East. And to critique that, I think, is one of these bad faith type of attacks that we also saw the Republicans constantly do against the JCPOA 10 or so years ago.
1: All right. Well, a lot of moving parts. And again, all eyes on Switzerland now for this particular weekend. Trita Parsi, thank you so much for sharing your expertise.
0: Thanks so much for having me.
1: All right. Still ahead. A teenager's death renews a big push to ban a centuries-long tourist attraction in New York City. We have the fight over horse-drawn carriages coming up next.
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0: this now. A visit to the Grand Canyon turned deadly for three hikers who died from apparent heat-related illnesses. Federal officials said the deaths happened on two separate days over the past week in the Inner Canyon, where temperatures can soar beyond 109 degrees in the shade. The National Park Service said that despite a rapid response and aerial support, the three hikers, all of them above the age of 65, were dead by the time first responders reached them. Park officials say the canyon has seen an uptick in heat-related illnesses and urged Inner Canyon hikers to stay off trails during peak daytime hours. To this now, New York Mayor Zoran Mamdani and other leaders are renewing a push to ban horse-drawn carriages in Central Park after a tragic accident killed an 18-year-old tourist this week. CNN's Gloria Pesmino explains the issue and why some still stand by the tradition.
1: It was supposed to be a leisurely horse-drawn carriage ride in New York's Central Park. But video shows it quickly turned deadly after the horse became spooked and took off with the Mahajan family inside. 18-year-old Romash was killed after trying to help his mother, who was thrown from the carriage. The Mahajan family traveled from India to celebrate Romash's high school graduation and were enjoying a day in the city. When the carriage driver stopped to photograph the family, he stepped out of the carriage and the horse took off. The teen's father told the New York Times, quote, "They clung desperately to each other inside the carriage as the horse sprinted. But when Romash's mother fell out of the carriage, he jumped after her to help and his head hit the pavement. The driver chased after it, but wasn't able to catch the out-of-control carriage, which didn't stop until it hit another coach and fell to its side. 18-year-old Romash later died at the hospital.
2: Now, days after this shocking incident, Central Park horse carriages are temporarily off the job. On a regular day, you would have seen them lining up here, stopping at the water trough to drink before picking up their passengers. But now the union representing the drivers says they're conducting an investigation.
1: The carriage accident is the first human fatality in more than 100 years of the industry operating inside the park. A string of horse-related accidents, eight just in the past 13 months, has reignited calls from animal welfare advocates, elected officials, and the Central Park Conservancy to finally ban them.
3: We had a death 2 days ago. A week ago, we had a horse that collapsed for 10 minutes and died. And a month before that, we saw a driver be taken in a stretcher. This is long overdue. Are we going to wait for another death, or are we going to take action today?
1: The carriage drivers argue their livelihood will be destroyed.
4: We just are devastated that this happened. People in our business have been doing this for decades. This is their small business. These are their small businesses.
1: The iconic carriages are a major tourist attraction for those who want to see some of the city's most famous landmarks.
5: It's historically been available for a long time, and I just think it's part of the ambiance.
1: Efforts to ban and reform the industry have spanned three mayoral administrations, including legislation requiring mandatory vacation time for horses, temperature limits, and keeping the carriage rides inside the park. It was supposed to be a once-in-a-lifetime trip for the Mahajan family, the memory of their son, now memorialized on a Central Park bench.
0: Gloria Pesmino, thank you so much for that reporting. Still ahead, we're going to be joined by the leader of an organization that aims to help millions of refugees from all around the world who've been forced out of their homes. Don't miss it.
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0: City, and this is CNN.
1: More than a million people have been displaced by the fighting in Lebanon. And the United Nations says around the world, more than 117 million people have been displaced from their homes by the end of June 2025. That's almost double the population of California and New York combined. They were forced out by conflicts in places like Gaza, Sudan, the Democratic Republic of Congo, and Ukraine. There were also more than 68 million people who were displaced within their own country. And today, as we mark World Refugee Day, one organization, among others, is trying to help those who have been forced out of their homes. Carrie Murray is the president of Shelterbox USA. Carrie, thank you so much for joining us on this day. Please walk us through some of the greatest needs you're seeing right now and what Shelterbox is doing to ease those needs.
2: Well, right now we're dealing with the largest displacement crisis in modern history. And what we see are that there are over 117 million people. That's one in 70 people on the planet who've been displaced. Some of the largest you mentioned, so Sudan, the Democratic Republic of Congo, Afghanistan, Syria. And Shelterbox really is on the front lines of these crises every day. We bring emergency shelter and essential household items to people whose lives have been upended by no fault of their own. And many of them, yes, they're refugees. They've fled their countries. And then tens of millions are internally displaced within their countries, places like Lebanon, Gaza. So we're really bringing the basic but most important first step in the recovery process, which is having a shelter, a roof over your head, to just begin the next phase of your life.
1: Well, and when you look at that massive number, that 117 million number, is your work about relieving some of the suffering, or is the goal to really help offer a broader hope or solution?
2: So, in the immediate aftermath of losing everything, shelter is vital. It is the first step. So your life stops when you've lost your home or you've been displaced from your country. So until you have a home, a roof over your head, and that could be a tent like you're seeing, you're not going to school, and 40% of refugees are children. Parents are not working, so life stops. So the first thing for Shelterbox is we need to stabilize the family. And oftentimes for a refugee, this is not for a period of weeks or months. What we're seeing is this could be a period of years. And so Shelterbox is on the front lines helping, yes, newly displaced people, but oftentimes in these situations, like you're seeing places like Cameroon at the Minua refugee camp where people have been displaced for over a decade, it's helping them with their shelters and just the basics they need to continue to get on with their lives.
1: Can you describe how you approach dealing with various foreign governments, let's say in war zones, rebel groups, or others who, you know, we know might be hostile to aid workers like yourself in some of these regions?
2: So in our work at Shelterbox and humanitarian aid organizations around the world, there's a massive movement, and there has been, around localization. So we typically find local trusted partners in places like Gaza, groups like PARC, in places like, you know, Cameroon. It's local aid organizations that we work to really bolster their ability to help their people. So that could be through training that we do on how to construct shelters, cement structures or mud brick like you're seeing there. It could be providing the resources. So tarpaulins, tents, cooking sets, solar lanterns, the basics. But we really work through local trusted partners, the people who are on the ground, oftentimes who become aid workers because of the crisis. We've been seeing this in Syria well over a decade with our work there. We work with the locals, and they understand the context. They have an ability to reach the people. Oftentimes, if we can't get aid into the country, places like Gaza right now, where it's been incredibly difficult, we're procuring things locally in the markets, help stimulate the local economies there, but also help provide the resources that could be plentiful in those countries.
1: Well, Carrie Murray, thank you so much for the work that you do and for joining us to describe that important work on this consequential day. Really do appreciate it.
2: Thank you so much.
1: All right, coming up, the last Democratic district in Tennessee is no more as new maps lean more Republican. After the break, we're going to hear from the voters who have been impacted, plus how they're already trying to fight back.
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4: 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Nice, right?

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1: 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Breakout anthems. And chart toppers. 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
6: The last Democratic district in Tennessee is no more. The state's Republican majority redrew the state congressional map to dilute the black majority city of Memphis, traditionally Democrat, into three different Republican-leaning districts. CNN's Jason Carroll traveled to Memphis, a bastion of the civil rights movement, to hear from its residents.
7: Weekend football in Memphis is usually about competition and fun. Today, spectators have a lot more on their minds.
8: There's been great sacrifices people have made in order to get us here. So it just seems like that is crowding our voice as a black community.
9: Everybody been upset about it. Everybody been emotional about it.
7: Even if they're rooting for different teams, many here are on the same side when it comes to redistricting.
9: It's very disheartening. We don't have the same vested interest with somebody who's 200 miles away from here.
7: Here's what happened. State Republicans redrew the congressional map, taking the old 9th district, the state's last remaining black majority district, and breaking it into three new districts, 5, 8, and 9, that stretch far beyond Memphis, diluting a once Democratic stronghold, upsetting not only many of the city's black residents.
10: I'm still in 9.
11: Okay.
10: But they are in 8 now.
11: Across the street.
7: The newly redrawn district splits Jill Lassingame's neighborhood right down the middle of her street.
10: It's just unnecessary. Memphis is a predominantly black city. To take that power away from the citizens, it's very suspicious.
11: What do you think's behind it? What do you think's motivating it?
10: Racism, obviously.
7: Republican lawmakers argue the move has nothing to do with race.
12: Maps were drawn to maximize the potential Republican partisan advantage.
13: Are you aware that Memphis is predominantly African American?
12: I am not.
14: This map was drafted based on politics, based on population, and the opportunity for the first time in history for us to send an entire Republican delegation from Tennessee to represent the state in Washington, D.C.
7: The new districts now break up Memphis's black community, one which has played an historic role in the civil rights movement.

0: community where some are fighting back in a traditional Southern way from the pulpit.
1: Memphis and Shelby County are facing one of the most significant

0: Significant political shifts in recent history.
1: We need massive voter turnout in August and in November.
2: Religious leaders know here in Memphis, if you want to reach the black community, this is the place you've got to do it.
3: Pastor Lawrence Turner took the state of Tennessee to court. Through his organization, the Black Clergy Collaborative, he joined a federal lawsuit to try and block the redrawn map.
4: Can we grab you now?
5: Yes.
4: When you cracked the 9th District in Tennessee, you took away the right of those who live in this community to choose who represents them. And so they could say this is gerrymandering based upon party, but it's obvious. You target a city like Memphis, which is one of the blackest cities in the country, and break up the only black and blue congressional district in this state. It's clearly not partisan, it's racial. Mm-hmm.
3: Chances of a federal judge blocking the new map before the midterms are slim. But the black community could still deliver a record turnout. Parishioners such as Brittany Williams say she and others like her feel motivated to vote.
6: People suppress what they're afraid of. And I think they realize that when the black community comes together, we're always going to work hard to fight to make sure that not only do we have the rights, but that everybody has the rights.
7: Green light!
8: Give your team!
7: Red light!
3: Miles away, the message resonated with the Chisholm family. Jasmine Chisholm is the great-great-granddaughter of Berdia Kegler, a civil rights activist who in 1966 was killed in a suspicious car accident after returning from a civil rights meeting.
9: My children, it's up to us to teach them about great-grandma Berdia Kegler. It's up to us to teach them about stuff like that, about how people lost their lives to vote, because they're not learning that in school no more.
10: Do you feel a special sense of responsibility given your family's history and being involved in the civil rights movement?
9: I do.
10: Is that a lot?
9: I do. If you want to see a change, your voice matters. In order for them to understand us as in our age group, we have to get out and make a stand and vote.
3: It's a fight they pray will ultimately end in some sort of justice.
11: There's a picture of her right here. They named the highway after her. The fight is coming back at us. We have to continue to fight, not give up.
12: Thank you, Jason Keller, for that wonderful reporting. Switching gears now, Father's Day is tomorrow, and CNN's Jake Tapper is sitting down with Senators Mark Kelly, Tim Scott, and former Senator and Republican presidential nominee Mitt Romney to learn how their unique relationships with their dads helped shape their approach to fatherhood. Here's some of Jake's conversation with Mitt Romney, who talks about the reverence he had for his dad and his thoughts on what he misses most about his father.
13: He was there for the major events in my life, but communicated frequently and thoroughly how much he admired me and thought I had huge things in store. When I lost in 1994 to Ted Kennedy, he said, "Oh, this is just the beginning." And my dad was insistent, "Oh, no, you're not finished." I became governor in 2003, so almost 10 years later.
14: Yeah, and then the Republican nominee for president and then a very well-respected senator. I mean, he missed all of that, but
13: I hope he gets a chance to look in. But yeah. My guess is he's not looking back. He's looking forward on the other side. It's like, "Oh, I'm sure Mitt's doing great. I'm going ahead."
14: Is there any regret that he didn't get to see that, or does it matter?
13: I'd love him to still be part of our life. I think from time to time, what I would give, how much money I would give to spend a day with him.
14: Yeah.
13: Just, I don't think there's a limit. I'd give it all to spend a day and to have that chat.
12: And you can watch the whole conversation with Jake tomorrow morning at 9 a.m. Coming up in just a moment, Big Boy Steve's across the country to celebrate America's 250. We're going to tell you why this trip is so special and historic coming up after a quick break.
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0: Turn It Up with today's hits on TuneIn. 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
3: That right there, that is the sound of American history rolling down the tracks. Union Pacific's legendary locomotive Big Boy is on its first coast-to-coast trip to mark America's 250th celebration. The massive steam-powered engine is now on public display in Scranton, Pennsylvania, one of the more than 50 stops of this tour, and it will be in Philadelphia for the 4th of July. Now, this is the first time Big Boy has been east of the Mississippi since it was built way back in 1941, and it's been wild. It's been drawing huge crowds all along the way. Look at that right there. All right, so let's talk more about this special tour for a very unique train. Ed Dickens is the senior manager for Union Pacific Heritage Operations, and he joins us live right now. Ed, so good to have you here. I've been so amped about this story. How did this coast-to-coast trip come together?
4: Well, this actually came together pretty quick for a railroad, planning lots of detail. But this was part of what better way to celebrate America's 250th than to run the Union Pacific Big Boy from coast to coast. It's a crowd-pleasing locomotive. America loves history. America loves Big Boy. This is a iconic locomotive, quickly becoming an American icon in itself.
3: And I really like returning as an American icon, too, which I love. Can you explain, though, Ed, for me, why does Big Boy have to be so big? How come it is so big?
4: Well, that's a question we get all the time. So just like today, railroads are always looking for more power, more efficiency. Well, back in the late 1930s, the Union Pacific was facing a challenge. They needed a locomotive that could physically pull more cars, do it efficiently, spend less time in the shop, spend more time out earning its keep, and the Big Boy locomotive was the solution. Built right here in Schenectady, New York, not too far from here, there were 25 of those things built, 7,000 horsepower. It weighs as much as three conventional locomotives. It is big.
3: And tell me, I mean, you know, we saw those pictures of crowds going absolutely nuts for it. What do people say after seeing the Big Boy up close? I mean, it's so massive.
4: It is. Well, they really are. If they're too close, that smile on their face quickly becomes a look of terror. It is a massive machine. I mean, you can feel the heat radiating off of this thing from 100 feet back. The whistle, you can hear that whistle coming for miles. And I think the big thing is people in our world today, you know, we're somewhat soft in a lot of ways with our air conditioning and all our modern conveniences. And to look back and to see how railroading was, and how our grandparents and men and women of the last generation used to do things, I think it really earns their respect when they see this big, massive locomotive so animated in how it works. You can different smells, the ground rumbles. It really is a crowd-pleasing sensation.
3: Ed, can you tell me, what does Big Boy represent as a part of America's 250-year history?
4: Well, it represents the importance of the economic vibrance of what a railroad system does. You know, people oftentimes, they think the Big Boy is so big, it really can't operate on the railroad network back here. But what it reminds people is just how important it is. I mean, how big railroads are, how efficient they are, how everything in our life comes in one form or another on the railroad. The heritage and the connection of what makes our country great, what brought us together when the first transcontinental railroad was built, and what brings us together still. You know, that the nation's transportation arteries are so vital to what we need. Everything in our life by rail. It's the, and the big boy locomotive reminds us of that history and that heritage.
3: Well, I think it's so cool and it's just awe-inspiring. And I cannot wait to see it in person myself when it gets to Philadelphia. Ed Dickens, thank you so much for joining us on this Saturday. Really do appreciate it.
4: Thank you very much.
3: Okay, coming up next, there's a lot of quacking around during the World Cup with two now, count them two, unofficial mascots catching the attention of millions around the world. We're going to introduce you to Merlin and Dawn coming up next.
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4: You might have heard a pet duck named Merlin has waddled his way into the hearts of soccer fans around the globe, becoming an official ambassador for Mexico at this year's FIFA World Cup. Look at him right there. But he's not the only feathered figure on social media. It turns out Dawn, the Scottish duck, has now entered the chat, leading the Tartan Army on a march ahead of Friday's match against Morocco. Now, with all the unexpected fame, CNN's Valeria Leon met with the OG duck, Merlin's proud owners, and his adoring flock of fans in Mexico City. Take a look.
5: Wearing this perfectly fit jersey, this is Merlin, the duck. He's became so famous in the last 2 weeks, and he was waddling through the streets during the celebrations in the opening match in Mexico City.
6: We were just working at the time. We never imagined it would go so viral. We were walking down Reforma Avenue when a young woman filmed us, and that's when everything took off.
5: And we're here with Christian, his owner. ¿Por qué le pusiste Merlin?
7: I gave it that name because it's magical to me.
5: You need to hold it like here. Okay. Oh, he's so cute.
8: But long before social media discovered him, Merlin was already a familiar face here in Mexico City's historic center.
9: It's surreal. It really represents the lifestyle of Mexico City. Mexicans always find creative ways to keep everyone happy and bring people together.
8: Now, he has millions of views and fans counted in the thousands.
5: He draws smiles everywhere he goes. You can see here, surrounded by fans from all over the world.
10: We have seen the duck in the city. Yesterday it was. Yeah, we have seen the duck, yeah.
5: And what do you think about that?
10: I mean, when the duck has fun, it's okay.
5: This unofficial mascot is going to become the ambassador named by FIFA today.
6: Merlin is now Mexico City's official FIFA host city ambassador.
5: Merlin may not know much about

0: about football, but the timing couldn't be better for this dog. Once his video went viral, this dog became one of the most visible faces of the World Cup, proving that the biggest stars of the tournament sometimes aren't on the pitch at all. Valeria León, CNN, Mexico City.
1: He's never going to get a handball, so that's good. All right, to this now. Craig Ferguson explores the idea of the rugged American individual with help from another former late-night host, Jay Leno. Here's a preview of the brand-new episode of Craig Ferguson, American on Purpose.
2: One of the major things that drew me to America was the automobile. Mm-hmm. You'd see movies and people are driving cars like this, right, over the cave.
3: Through the outhouse door.
2: That American idea, being an individual, is a complete negation of the class system that I grew up in, and the wrong end of it as well.
3: Yeah.
2: So that you ditch the class system, you ditch the idea that you're born this way and you're born to the service and you'll get to be a housemaid one day.
3: Like,
2: no, you got Finn's ostentatious success was the way to put forward your individuality. You've made it. You got the American dream.
3: Of course.
2: And an individual actually made a piece of art.
1: 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I'm Danny Freeman. I'll be back again tomorrow afternoon. But for now, the Arena Saturday will start now.
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7: I'm Eleni Jarkas, and that's all to come on Marketplace Europe.
8: This month, we're in the Dutch capital of Amsterdam. But amidst the thousands of bicycles and the centuries-old canals and bridges, there's an altogether more modern issue at stake.
6: A technological arms race is underway in finance, and here at Money 2020, the lines between traditional banking and fintech are becoming blurred as Europe's biggest innovators, investors, and industry leaders meet to discuss the future of finance.
9: Money 2020 started in 2012, and actually we're sitting here in Amsterdam, and this is our 10th show on the continent of Europe. We have all the banks here, the payment companies. We really sit at the epicenter of all things finance.
6: So where do you see convergence happening more, where traditional banks are, you know, moving more towards the fintech space, or would you say fintechs are moving more towards sort of traditional banking legacy systems?
10: So that's a great question. It's actually both, but I would say the fintechs are, they started saying, we're going to beat the banks, we're going to compete with the banks, see you banks. The banks were saying, you're too small, you don't have scale, we don't need you. And over time, the world is coming closer together.
8: Klarna is one of Europe's biggest 21st century success stories in fintech.
6: Do you think that you've disrupted the industry enough that traditional banks are going to be forced into thinking about credit cards in a different way?
11: I think definitely that's the case. But in order for them to offer buy now, pay later, they would have to drop their margin. They will make much less money. This is not as profitable of a product as credit cards are.
8: CEO Sebastian Siemiatkowski co-founded the firm in Sweden in 2005 as a buy now, pay later company, but it has since expanded to cover an array of wider digital banking services. And last year, Klarna went public, listed on the New York Stock Exchange.
11: I think that we are, you know, we're adopting to becoming a public company. I as a shareholder, am extremely happy about the performance of the business. I think it's done extremely well, and I'm very excited about the global partnerships that we have. And we have obviously learned and seen now that, like, I need to spend a little bit more time on making sure that, like, we tell the story, make everything.

0: everyone understand what our story is, what our ambition is, and we spent more time on the communication and improve our communications with the market as well. So those have been some of the learnings.
1: So tell me about what your primary focus right now is, because you're branching out to AI, you've got shopping discovery, debit cards, banking products, and so forth. What do you think your core product offering is right now?
0: We want to be a payment method for people's, all of their spending. Doesn't matter if it's paying for the groceries, for the metro, or if it is a big ticket purchase, right? So that's exactly the same. And then we have different payment methods, but generally speaking, that we're more efficient than the traditional incumbents. And that is where the true competitive pressure really, really starts, right? So I think as switching costs comes down, as consumers will be more willing to try new providers, test other financial services, what you're going to see is an increase in competition, giving the opportunity for players like Klarna going forward.
1: Since 2022, Klarna has almost halved its workforce. In part, they say, due to efficiency gains from AI.
0: We have recruited less people than naturally need Klarna through natural attrition, which has meant that over the last few years, we've gone from somewhere around 6,000 people to less than 3,000 now, and has driven up the revenue per employee from about 400,000 to over 1.2 million. So we have also accelerated their paycheck and equity compensation as part of the gains that we've had from the cost reduction that that brings.
1: On the traditional side of the banking divide, ABN AMRO is one of the Netherlands' biggest and oldest banks. But much like Klarna, it is going through a huge reduction of staff as they adapt to new technologies.
2: It's a 200-year-old institution.
3: It is.
2: And now you're talking about, you know, AI co-pilots, digitalization across the board. You know, what does a modern bank look like in 2026? How's it going to evolve?
3: 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And AI is a new one.
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3: 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Handcuffs, you cannot innovate. 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

0: is a delight.
1: At one of Europe's biggest finance conferences, AI is the talk of the town, as fintech startups and traditional banks alike grapple with the ways in which the technology can make their business more efficient and provide customers new ways to make and save money. 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
3: We have over 40 million registered users, and the unique part of eToro is everybody can actually see what everybody does, can copy the top investors from all around the world, and can invest alongside also our own

0: Ice Cube's Big 3 is back. The most competitive basketball league on earth is on CBS this Saturday. Big 3 All-Star Dwight Howard and the LA Riot take on Greg Monroe and the Dallas Power. Then Coach Rick Mahorn, Sensation Nazir Kaur, and the Detroit Amps look to protect home court against back-to-back MVP Michael Beasley and the defending champs Miami 305. The game played the way you love. 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
1: Yay!
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3: At one of Europe's biggest finance conferences, AI is the talk of the town as fintech startups and traditional banks alike grapple with the ways in which the technology can make their business more efficient and provide customers new ways to make and save money. As AI models become more sophisticated, the gap between Wall Street professionals and retail investors is starting to close. But with real money on the line, we speak to one of the world's largest social trading platforms to find out whether the reward is worth the risk.
4: AI is happening, it's inevitable.
3: Since launching in 2007, eToro has carved a niche in the retail investing market through the opportunity for copy trading.
5: We have over 40 million registered users, and the unique part of eToro is everybody can actually see what everybody does, can copy the top investors from all around the world, and can invest alongside also our own chief investment office strategies called smart portfolios.
6: Platforms like this 20 years ago, you were a major disruptor. People probably thought you were, you know, out of your mind, that it wouldn't work. Where would you say you gained the most traction over the 20-year period?
5: I think we have a tendency of constantly finding new technologies, embedding them very fast into our vision, which is opening the market. So it started with open a brokerage account with your credit card and deposit a desktop app. Then it became a web trader with Flash. Then it became suddenly Bitcoin trading on eToro. Then mobile first and shifting the entire company to mobile. Then machine learning. Now AI. So we, in our vision of democratizing the world of trading and investing for everyone, I'd say every wave of technology has scaled up eToro into like another stepping stone.
3: I want to talk about AI and how you've been able to integrate AI into your platform.
5: So we launched 2 years ago, originally Tori, which is our AI analyst. She got like a big boost, a big upgrade to become an AI agent. We signed a deal with Grok recently, which is now going public very soon. So now she's as smart as Grok, but also can connect to your portfolio, can look at what other people in eToro are doing that are similarly minded, can give you insights about your portfolio, your risk, other interesting people to copy or other smart portfolios. So we've been really immersed in providing different types of customers on eToro, different tools. We actually build an AI studio to our pro investors where they can actually build apps on eToro. And one of those apps is potus.etoro.app, which scans Truth Social, and every time Trump tweets, creates in a second a strategy that can automatically trade in your account.
6: No way.
5: Yeah.
6: Oh my goodness. So, I mean, your AI model can even just scan what's happening on social media. That could affect the markets, because frankly, anything that anybody says on social media right now is affecting oil, is affecting markets.
5: Especially Trump.
6: Especially Trump. How much traction is that gaining?
5: So we're seeing,
6: I mean, is it in pilot?
5: Very, very high growth in our AI usage. And just internally in eToro, we saw an increase of 1,500% in AI usage for eToro employees. On eToro customers, relatively the same sort of 10x. So when you see things 10x, you realize, okay, there's real traction and real value to customers here.
6: 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From me, Eleni Jarkas in Amsterdam, we'll see you next time.
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0: new markets, new fandoms, and a whole lot of border crossing. This month on Marketplace Asia, we look at how Chinese brands are building a strong global presence. We also head to Hong Kong's first Comic-Con, where animators and fans reveal how the city and the region are embracing a booming fandom. I'm Hanako Montgomery in Tokyo, and this is Marketplace Asia. You've probably seen this logo before, Shein. It's one of the biggest names in fast fashion today. But it's not just Shein. You have Luckin Coffee, Pop Mart, DJI. These are all brands that are trending globally right now. They are everywhere, and they have one thing in common. They're all Chinese. More and more Chinese companies are expanding overseas, opening more stores, collaborating with Western partners, and acquiring brands. In May, American brand Everlane, which has built its reputation on sustainability, announced it's being acquired by Chinese fast fashion giant, Shein. So what's driving this global push by Chinese companies? Professor Hei Wai Tang at the University of Hong Kong says there are three main reasons for this.
1: The first one is natural. You know, when the economy is growing for so many years, some of the companies become strong and productive. They feel that, you know, they have new opportunities somewhere. The second reason is, the Chinese economy has been, facing a lot of challenges, especially after COVID. People said there is a deflation cycle, partly because of overcompetition among private companies. It's actually not easy to make money in China. So many companies are trying to find profit opportunities outside of China. The third reason, obviously, is external pressure related to geopolitical situations. Tariffs and different kind of export bans will encourage some of the Chinese companies to set up shops and manufacturing bases in order to serve other Western markets.
0: 20 years ago, income from overseas markets made up just 3-4% of total revenue for Chinese businesses. By 2024, that same figure rose to 15%, according to one analysis. In fact, that combined overseas revenue at Chinese mainland-listed firms reportedly hit a record-breaking $1.8 trillion US in 2025, showing just how much Chinese companies are looking abroad.

0: in search of new consumers, higher profit margins, and less saturated markets. But this trend isn't entirely new. Many of these brands have looked beyond their home base for a while.
1: Before they go global, kind of invisibly, right? Because you know, you don't even know that you know they are Chinese brands. But now Chinese brands have become well-known globally.
0: Today, a new wave of Chinese consumer product brands, like beverage chains and toy stores, are gaining popularity in the West. And experts we spoke to say social media is adding to their success.
2: With the help of social media, like TikToks and all these kind of very popular channels within the US and the rest of the world, that helps to really sell out their products much quicker. This is one of the key models that Chinese brands are able to leverage platforms in such a good way to really integrating online and offline together to make it very successful.
0: A good example of this is Luckin Coffee. It opened its first US location last year and has since expanded aggressively. And social media has been key to that growth, helping brands like Luckin connect directly with new customers.
3: How did you hear about Luckin?
4: I actually heard about it from TikTok. Apparently it's China's number one coffee chain, so we really wanted to try it.
0: Chinese brands like Pop Mart with its infamous Labubu are now tapping into consumer behavior like surprise and novelty to keep people buying.
2: Nowadays, if you look at some of the other brands, they're also talking about how to improve their brand premium in order to attract their customers. Pop Mart, as you know, have been using blind box as a way to tease their consumers to tap into continuing buying their products. So these kind of way is definitely something that you don't see a lot of Western brands are doing right now. And Chinese have been able to utilizing that kind of so-called consumers behavior, as well as how to attract consumers to that extent by drawing their interest to make their products even more sexy or appealing.
0: And some of these products are priced in a way that's hard to ignore. A Julius Baer analysis shows Chinese goods across sectors such as solar panels, footwear, household appliances, and batteries are 20 to 60% cheaper than global peers. But it's not all smooth sailing. With tariffs, political friction, and a tough image to shake, Chinese products still face challenges in the West. But experts say this kind of perception can change.
1: What the Chinese companies are doing in the US and other Western advanced economies right now is actually quite similar to what the Japanese firms did in the 80s or the Korean firms did in the 90s. Remember, when the first Japanese car was sold in the US, the response is very negative. People said, you know, Japanese cars are not safe. After 10, 15 years of selling, now Americans will see Asian electronics or car companies being one of the best in the world. For the Chinese firms who just started to have this kind of penetration into the US market, probably will take a decade or so before the American consumers will have confidence and also good sentiment towards the Chinese companies.
0: For decades, China was the factory floor of the world. Now it wants to be known for its brands. But the challenge is turning that global push into lasting brand power and recognition.
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0: I live in Japan, a country known for its manga and anime. But this art isn't just limited to the two-dimensional world. It also comes to life at major pop culture events like Comic-Con. Tokyo has one of its own, and now for the first time, the convention is making its debut in Hong Kong. CNN's Ivan Watson takes us inside the city's first ever Comic-Con.
7: Oh my goodness, it's Colonel Sanders with big muscles and fried chicken. Just an example of the random stuff that I'm seeing at Hong Kong's first Comic-Con. I confess that I'm a bit of a kid in a candy store right now because I grew up reading superhero comics, and I wouldn't let anybody at middle school see my issues of Uncanny X-Men because I was a little bit ashamed of it. But here, this kind of culture is being celebrated.
3: With manga and anime growing in popularity far outside of Asia, Alex Wu, a veteran animator who has worked with powerhouses like Pixar and Netflix, says there's more and more Asian influence in the industry.
8: We're standing right behind like a Dragon Ball blow-up sculpture, kind of the coming together of like West and East. And I think that's happening just in mainstream culture. You see like the popularity of anime, manga, Korean cinema, K-pop music. It's all sort of blending together.
3: Wu says seeing fans express their passion is the most exciting part of these conventions.
8: Now it's part of the mainstream, and you know, people don't have to hide their love in this media. I mean, you see all these people cosplaying and dressing up as expressing their love for and their fandom for these characters and these worlds, and I think it's great.
3: He's right. Fans here are wearing their fandom on their sleeves, showing off some seriously creative costumes.
9: I have been working on it for 2 years.
7: Is this the first time you're showing it?
9: Yes.
3: For co-founder Daniel Yim, bringing Comic-Con to Hong Kong is personal.
10: For my generation, I grew up watching anime, reading comics, you know, but then there was never enough outlets in Hong Kong for me to share my interests. So, you know, when I get a chance to bring something, you know, bring Comic-Con to Hong Kong, I thought to myself, this is something that I really wanted to do. For the fans here especially, and for myself, we could have our own edition.
3: From comics and toys to collectibles to entertainment studios like Disney and celebrities like Christopher Lloyd and Byun Woo-suk, the Hong Kong Comic-Con is a melting pot of pop culture. And the excitement here reflects a bigger story across the region. The Asia-Pacific region is leading the global comic book market, already accounting for nearly 60% of sales. And according to Grandview Research, that market is estimated to reach $24 billion by 2033. Worldwide, this boom has been fueled in part by superhero franchises expanding across television, films, and other media, all of it rooted in comic books.
7: This is Artist's Row. So take a look over here. And these are the origins of the Comic-Con conventions, is comic books themselves. And you get to get up close to the artists here. It's just really cool to see talented people and how they can make these images by hand.
3: Artist Cale New, known for his work on Marvel and DC comic book covers, is one of the many artists attending the event.
7: This is the first Hong Kong Comic-Con. What do you think so far?
11: It's tremendous. It's not the one I expect.
7: Because, really?
11: Yeah, because usually for the first show, I didn't expect there's so much crowd. But I've been busy until now, so it's a good show.
3: But the entertainment industry everyone's celebrating here is also wrestling with a challenge facing all society, artificial intelligence.
7: So how do you feel about AI as an artist?
11: Not too great. It's not fun because there's a lot of, I call it non-artists. They've never drawn anything before, but suddenly they're artists. Yeah, because I've been drawing for 20 years. And they are artists in one day. It's a new thing, and I'm not sure where they will go. I'll just have to wait and see. Hopefully it doesn't take over my job.
3: There's one other takeaway here. Industry insiders say that the preferred medium for reading comic books is still decidedly analog. Physical comic books continue to lead the way, driven by growing collector interest, with rising auctions and rare editions also boosting demand. With so much of the world on screen, most comic book readers still seem to prefer reading comics the old-fashioned way, printed on paper, the same way people read comic books more than 90 years ago.
0: 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For more on this story and others, please visit our website, cnn.com/marketplaceasia. I'm Hanako Montgomery in Tokyo. See you next time.
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3: What's that thing?
2: I love traveling the world.
3: Oh, I'm very good.
2: And I'm not done yet. It's time to embrace new adventures.
1: It doesn't get much better than this, does it?
2: Seize the moments.
4: Ta-da!
2: In this world of wonder.
5: North west. No, it is definitely over there. It is over there, but we can't see it. So maybe I just sort of go over here.
6: I am told there is a spot here in Tallinn's main square where I should be able to see the five medieval church spires. I should be able to find the spot, but I can't.
5: That one over there?
7: No.
5: Oh, all right, hang on. Oh, I need a compass.
8: I think this is the tourist trap you can spend your day with like this, you know.
6: The twin brothers, Preet and Mart Pius, weren't expecting a scavenger hunt when they agreed to show me around their city.
8: That's the one over there.
5: No, are you sure that's not that one?
9: Go back to back, and then we can all see if you look in different directions.
5: All right.
6: Awesome, Al. Helpful as always.
5: I should be able to see the Dome Church Tumkirik.
8: That's the one over there.
5: North, slightly northeast. You know who'll know the answer to that?
8: I think AI.
5: My good friend, Dr. Chat.
6: Time to enlist AI.
5: There is a small circular stone mark in the square. Oh, so we think this is it.
8: 1, 2, 3, 4.
9: Could we be on the wrong spot?
5: What? This is pathetic.
10: North, west, south.
8: Yep.
10: That should help you.
5: Sorry, would you mind just...
9: And the 50...
5: And I can't see the spire!
9: Don't
5: ask.
6: This month, I've travelled to Estonia, in Northern Europe. The country with two land borders, Russia to the east and Latvia to the south. Tallinn is on the country's northern coast.
5: Oh, this is very beautiful, isn't it?
6: To show me around, I've been lucky enough to be introduced to two of the country's most recognisable actors.
5: Are you two very competitive?
8: No, not at all.
7: Each other,

0: actually. Yeah. For some.
1: But reason. Do you go for the same roles?
0: Not all the time.
2: Yes.
3: The stars of stage and screen are showing me their theatre.
0: One night we can produce
2: five different shows.
0: Five different shows. Yeah.
1: Good grief.
0: And theatre in Estonia is really popular.
1: I have no idea why I decided to climb this. It suddenly seemed like a good idea. Oh yeah, well, I can see there. I can see there. When the spring and summer arrives, and you get these clear blue skies, it's absolutely glorious. Very special place, Tallinn and Estonia, very special.
0: We're walking inside, I think, one of the oldest pharmacies in Europe.
4: This pharmacy was first mentioned in a written document in 1422.
3: Not surprisingly, many medieval remedies are no longer sold here these days.
4: Unicorn horn powder, hedgehog's urine.
1: Hedgehog's urine?
4: Marzipan, and it was used for broken hearts, for example.
1: Interesting.
3: Marzipan will feature again later in my visit. Putting the strange stuff aside, some old remedies are still being used. Birgitta leads us down into the lab, where we're going to brew up a concoction.
1: Mint.
4: This is peppermint.
1: Oh,
4: and it's actually one of the oldest herbs in the world. This is rose hips. This is cowslip.
1: Oh.
4: We're going to make a herbal tea.
3: There's always time for a good cuppa. Maybe we should do lavender.
4: Tiny bit lavender of
1: tea. Lavender tea.
0: Okay.
4: But
0: it's your
4: lavender show,
0: you can do whatever you want.
4: Maybe add some peppermint. That will add nice flavor, nice taste.
3: Let the herb crushing commence.
4: Actually, this is not the correct way to do it. This is correct, see? They have been...
1: Well, they grew up, they grew up, they grew up popping out in the garden, you know.
0: This is like everyday usage all the time, you know.
1: You just go
0: on the streets and...
4: Makes you feel like a pharmacist, yeah?
3: It wasn't quite the eye of the newt and the toe of the frog.
0: Voila.
4: Voila.
3: Time to let it stew.
1: Put a bit of air in it.
0: Thank you.
3: Tallinn's medieval past is making for a good start for my visit.
1: Hmm.
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0: and more time doing everything else.
1: No, you gotta go like, whoa, I'm stuck.
2: I've got it. It's like a swing. You've got to use the legs.
1: This is the image of today's Estonia. It's sort of hipster, contemporary, and it blends it all together with the history of the country, becoming a society comfortable in its own skin.
3: I think it's designed for a younger audience. I'm not sure, but...
1: Young at heart, Al, young at heart. It's lovely. It's just lovely. Look at the light. Oh, it's gorgeous. Well, it would be if Al actually got on and did some work. Come on, awesome. It'll be dark before you're finished.
4: The early history of Tallinn can be traced back to the end of the first millennium, when a castle and a nearby settlement were constructed. To this day, its medieval city centre is considered one of the best preserved in the world, and I can see why. But I mustn't spend all my time in Tallinn. Into the bog.
1: Off we go. Haven't even got going yet, and I'm fascinated.
4: Estonians have a deep love for bog walking. They tell me it's a part of who they are.
1: Look at all the interesting things going on in this water.
4: About a fifth of the country is covered in wetlands or bogs.
5: Estonians are very healthy people. We love to be around the nature and also drink healthy stuff.
1: I was not expecting this. What is the Estonian...
5: Terviseks.
1: What?
5: Terviseks.
1: I put hairs on your chest.
2: I saw you doubling the size of that
1: What is it?
5: Terviseks.
2: Terviseks.
1: Terviseks.
4: A walk through the woods, unlike any other.
1: We're going through the forest and eventually we'll end up at a bog where we will jump in the water. What could possibly go wrong?
5: Everything.
1: What?
2: Oh, I'm glad she's confident then.
4: Marilyn is my guide and seemingly is going to make every bit of this trip memorable.
5: This is reindeer moss. This is like fungus. It's like mushroom. We're going to eat. Yes. You promised to be open-minded.
2: You didn't even question putting that in your mouth, did you? You've no idea what that's going to do.
4: Not surprisingly, with so much to see...
1: Look at them all. You've stirred them up.
4: And me being so fascinated...
5: You have, again, something good. Vitamins.
4: Progress was slow.
2: It's like taking a child out, isn't it? He's going
5: to
2: stop for every 10
5: to the
2: seconds
5: pocket.
1: I like to pick things up, which I can then take home, and as I'm walking, you know, and you put it, your hand in your pocket and you suddenly find it. And you think, oh, that reminds me of when. Let me just take a picture so I can count the rings.
5: You can count the rings, but if my hands are not reaching out, then the tree is more than 100 years old.
1: Oh, really?
5: Yes.
1: So if you can't hug...
5: Then it's more than 100.
1: It's more than 100.
2: Yeah. Someone give Richard a hug and see if he's under 100.
4: What a cheek. Enough to make you want to... Marilyn has told me shouting into the woods will give me balance, help me recenter.
1: Ah, ah. Ooh, you hear that?
4: Everyone's determined to have a go.
6: That's how I yell at the kids.
4: The walk has been fascinating, but it is the precursor to the ultimate goal. I will submerge myself into this deep, dark and very cold water.
5: So how you go in, it's very important to stay on upper layer because it's warmer, and down there it's cold. And if you go to the edge and then you like sit like back that, and then you

0: very calmly slide yourself in. Frog, like a frog.
1: Like a frog.
0: Do frog. And when you come back, you grab from the moss and pull yourself out. Or scroll yourself out like lizard.
2: This all sounds very dignified, Richard.
1: That's exactly the... Let me just make sure my shorts are suitably tight enough so when I roll in, they don't roll off.
3: Usually, we skinny dip here.
1: Well, I'm sure you do, but that you don't do that with colleagues. Oh, it's very squishy, isn't it? It's spongy. It's a very weird concept.
3: Frogging.
4: Ugh, frog, frog, frog, frog. This is my best frog. I was warned it was cold. But this is take your breath away cold. And more, there's something happening under the surface.
1: Bits from underneath do suddenly grab you.
4: Bog moss, or so I'm told.
1: It's just very cold.
2: You're done.
1: So, let me tell you. When she says that it's colder below, she's accurate. But doesn't quite imply exactly what it's like. You feel this stuff coming up all over you.
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4: It is a brisk boat ride that leads me to my next Estonia experience.
1: That was absolutely exhilarating.
4: I'm visiting Kiinu, a small island just off the country's Baltic coast, where tradition runs deep. The women manage much of the daily life here, everything from farming to fixing things.
9: We'll see if it's working or not.
4: Mare's family has been here on Kiinu for generations.
10: What are you waiting for?
1: Oh, shall I?
10: Okay.
1: I fixed it.
4: We are trying to get this Soviet-era motorbike started so that she can properly show me around.
9: Your turn. Be careful, by the way. Use as much power as much you have.
2: Care for your foot coming off that.
1: Well, once again, you're managing to contribute nothing.
4: Awesome insists. Time to have a go. He's discovered it's not so easy.
11: Yay!
4: And we're off.
1: Right, well, now we seem to have hit a somewhat minor problem, which is we've run out of petrol. Whoa. Have we run out of petrol?
9: No petrol.
1: What?
9: Sure.
1: One of the great advantages of being

0: On a small island like this where there's only 300 people, as you know, all your neighbours, you just have to hope that the one you're going to ask to have some fuel from, you've not been having a lifelong feud.
1: Luckily, this neighbour proved to be friendly and, thankfully, well-equipped.
2: I'm a seaman, so...
0: Right. How much time do you spend at sea and how much at...
2: Half and half.
0: So when you come back, it's the women who are in charge?
2: They are all the time in charge. At your home also.
1: Fill her up! And a kickstart.
0: And we are back in business!
1: Has a population of around 600 people. Historically, the men of the island were away at sea for much of the year. While they were gone, the women made sure island and family life continued.
0: You're trying to preserve a culture and a way of life. You're not trying to live an ancient way of life.
3: That's true.
0: And I think that's a big difference.
3: It's very important because many people very often think that we doesn't even have electricity on the island. So they think that the only old things are here, but it's not true. It's all modern technologies everywhere. But still, we are speaking own dialect. We are singing ancient folk songs.
1: The women view themselves very much as guardians of the heritage.
3: So our folk musicians are here.
1: And the hallmarks of that heritage are on full display, including the traditional red striped skirts.
0: Well done. Tell me about the skirts and the aprons.
4: If the woman is married, then she wears the apron. Grandmothers, they have the darker color. Our landlady is sitting there.
0: Hello.
4: She is our handicraft master. And she was born in this house a very long time ago. Her name is Rosalia.
0: Rosalia. What was it like growing up here?
4: It was nice childhood because in every family, in every farm, they had instruments and they played in the evening the music. The customs are very important.
1: The music starts.
3: Let's go.
1: And I am drawn in.
3: No, come here.
1: These are deep-rooted traditions. And an experience that is uniquely Estonian.
0: Marvellous.
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6: 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Don't worry. TuneIn has got you covered. Not only can you catch up and stream all the episodes you missed, but we can remind you when the next episode airs so you don't miss a thing. Just favorite the podcast you love. All new episodes will appear on the homepage. Nice, right?

0: I love the atmosphere. You know, when we do these trips, you get a feeling for the place, don't you?
1: Yeah.
0: And how it feels, and whether it feels warm and happy, and you feel good being here. And I think definitely with Tallinn, absolutely you feel that. Take a look. Tallinn's skyline is a reflection of the country's past. From the traditional to today's towers of capitalism, with reminders of the Soviet era mixed in. A secret hotel floor that hides a much feared Soviet spy network, all complete with state-of-the-art surveillance. This is the history of my time. I mean, I remember all this.
2: Yes, you were on the other side. So there was iron curtain,

0: Yes.
1: Presence of KGB in this kind of hotels, it was an open secret.
2: The microphones were hidden inside walls, placed within ashtrays. It's got all the ingredients of a good spy novel, except this is true. It is the Viru Hotel, which opened in 1972, when Estonia was still under Soviet rule.
0: This was the best of the best.
1: Yes.
0: This was a shining beacon of Soviet progress, modernity. Yes.
2: It was built to attract and impress foreign visitors, and for the Soviet spy agency, the KGB, to keep watch on the guests and, yes, the local workers.
1: Wires were inside the wall, inside the lamps. Microphone was connected.
2: One of the rooms here at the centre of the surveillance operation, it's been left pretty much untouched as when the Soviets left. Today, it is a museum.
0: So when you say this was how it was left?
1: Yes. Three or four officers we know worked in this room. Recordings, photographs. You can see cufflinks. One cufflink has a microphone inside it.
2: Sometimes the spy masters turn to more traditional methods.
0: Would they have done the famous honey trap?
1: Hotel had unofficial, reliable prostitutes who helped comrades to create situations in the rooms. Pictures could be used to convince people to go out.

0: It is the Viru Hotel, which opened in 1972 when Estonia was still under Soviet rule.
1: This was the best of the best.
2: Yes.
1: This was a shining beacon of Soviet progress, modernity. Yes.
0: It was built to attract and impress foreign visitors, and for the Soviet spy agency, the KGB, to keep watch on the guests and, yes, the local workers.
3: Wires were inside the wall, inside the lamps. Microphone was connected.
0: One of the rooms here at the centre of the surveillance operation, it's been left pretty much untouched as when the Soviets left. Today, it is a museum.
1: So when you say this was how it was left?
3: Yes. Three or four officers we know worked in this room. Recordings, photographs. You can see cufflinks. One cufflink has a microphone inside it.
0: Sometimes the spy masters turn to more traditional methods.
1: Would they have done the famous honey trap?
3: Hotel had unofficial, reliable prostitutes who helped comrades to create situations in the rooms. Pictures could be used to convince people to cooperate.
4: Doing espionage now with where you could probably, you know, I could probably have a microphone in that ring, Rich. I could have a microphone in there and record someone. But imagine trying to do it with these things.
1: Give me a pair of headphones, a razor blade and a bit of sticky tape and I'll have that thing cut in a minute.
0: Remember earlier in this programme when I learned of Estonians' very old connection to marzipan? Kafe Majasmok has been making the sweet treats of marzipan for more than a century, only here they do it in the shape of edible figurines.
1: These are works of art.
5: Yes.
1: You don't eat these.
5: You can eat.
1: But you don't.
5: We can eat. If they are too good for eating, then I suggest to close your eyes and eat with emotion.
0: There are few marzipan painters left in Tallinn, and Heli is one of them. Her work is so detailed. Me, the novice, I'm starting with a simple figurine.
1: Do we have
5: yes.
1: a cat
5: yes.
1: that's done?
4: Oh, that's cheating.
1: No, it means I...
4: That's copying.
1: No. I'm looking to see what do they expect in terms of coverage.
0: The Philistines are rebelling. I say let's paint.
1: I'm enjoying myself.
0: No, my art cannot be rushed.
1: Look at this. This is good.
0: This is my masterpiece, the Money Bunny.
6: So far, so good, Richard.
5: Then you're gonna...
1: I'm happy with that.
5: It's almost excellent.
1: Whatever you're up to in the hours ahead, I hope it's profitable. The rain has arrived. It must be time for me to take my leave. And just as I finally managed to find the five spires, this trip to Tallinn has been both entertaining and also informative. For over the years that I've been coming here, I've seen such change. There is a nuanced energy about Tallinn, and you'll want to come here and experience all that for yourself. Energetic Tallinn, definitely part of our world of wonder.
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3: Hi there, and welcome to CNN World Sport, coming to you live from Atlanta, one of the USA's 11 host cities at this North American World Cup. Four matches on the slate for this day. Four-time winners Germany and the Ivory Coast in progress at this hour. Both those countries having won their openers. And look at that at halftime. The Ivorians, a goal to the good. That one in Group E, while there was a big, big win earlier for the Netherlands over the Swedes in Group F. Always my favorite part of any show is when we cross live to our senior sports analyst, Darren Lewis, tracking all the action. Darren, let's start with Germany, Ivory Coast. The Ivorians ahead through Frank Kessier on the half-hour mark after one of those hydration break things. How big a statement is that from the Ivory Coast, you feel?
4: Well, I think it's a huge statement. And, you know, as I suspected, Pat, this game is giving us a real test of where the Germans really are. And they're not finding it as easy against the Ivorians as they did against Tiny Curaçao, especially given the Ivory Coast were the highest scoring African team in qualifying. Just for context, the Germans are on a 10-match winning streak. It's their longest run since 1980. And yet there's still real pressure on Julian Nagelsmann and his side. As a nation, they've won the World Cup four times, but they haven't made it out of the group stage at the last two World Cups. And we're already seeing in this contest why the Leipzig winger Yann Diamandé is a $130 million target for Premier League Liverpool this summer. He helped set up the opening goal. The Germans need a convincing recovery, Pat, and a win to ease a few nerves back home. But I'm not so sure on the evidence of what we've seen so far that anyone back in Germany is convinced.
3: Yeah, fascinating scenario. And Germany will know they are in a match, no question about that. Full credit to the Ivory Coast. They've been really impressive in my book so far at this World Cup. Let's talk Sweden, though. They won their first match at this World Cup, 5-1. And then they lost their second one today against the Netherlands by the very same scoreline, 2-2 for Brobby and Gapco in that one. How good were the Dutch in your book on this day, Darren, do you feel?
4: Well, I've had a really good day today, Pat, because I also predicted in our earlier bulletin that these two games could be tasty. And my goodness, did the Dutch deliver. They ripped Sweden apart. It's the first time in World Cup history that a team has won the first game by a four-goal margin and lost the second game by a four-goal margin. That's a measure of the ruthlessness of Ronald Koeman's Netherlands side. We talked earlier about them being too conservative in their first game against the Japanese. Pat, why would you be shy when you can play the way the Dutch did against the Swedes? It just defies belief. I've got to mention the hydration break very quickly in this game as well, because it's now being routinely booed by fans across multiple games now from different countries because it's material.

0: really affecting the momentum of the matches. And we did see an example in this game. Before the first half break, the Dutch had 4 shots on goal. Sweden had just 1. After that break, the Dutch had 1 shot on goal and Sweden had 8. It was like watching a title fight between 2 heavyweights going bang for bang. But the Dutch, they now top the group with one of the performances, Pat, of the tournament so far.
1: There was certainly some performance on that point about hydration breaks. I was at the Czech Republic-South Africa match right here in Atlanta. And yes, there was booing. You're quite right. Booing rang out across the stadium when we had those 2 hydration breaks. So certainly one to keep an eye on as the tournament progresses. But history also made, Darren, Friday night, Paraguay's Miguel Almirón becoming the first player to be sent off for covering his mouth. What's this new rule here? And how and why did Almirón fall foul of it?
0: Yeah, well, it's one, Pat, that I'm deeply uncomfortable with, I've got to tell you. I would go so far as to say that it is a lazy rule. I don't use that word lightly, but I do think it's a lazy rule that I don't think will advance the fight against racism in football as it should. I'll give you some depth in a second, but just to say that I think it criminalizes and mischaracterizes footballers who could express their anger towards opposition players, even negatively, without crossing the line. Where's it come from? Well, it's a directive brought in by IFAB, the International Football Association, and it was brought in April after the Champions League controversy you and I spoke about times in February, where the Benfica winger Gianluca Prestiani was alleged to have used racially offensive language towards the Real Madrid superstar Vinicius Jr. Now, the FIFA president, Gianni Infantino, he said at the time that referees should work on this from a presumption that players have said something they shouldn't have. But there are players, again, I stress, all over the world who cover their mouths to communicate with other players, and they do not cross the line in that way. And I just wonder, Pat, whether it could backfire on the world governing body. You've got players so keen to protect themselves from any stain on their character. I would be amazed if a player doesn't look at their legal options if they fall foul of this rule. Otherwise, the assumption could be that they have said something racist.
1: Right, yeah. It's certainly making headlines, Darren, and you're absolutely right. Spot on. Almirón visibly shocked with that decision. We'll stay across it because if it resurfaces again at this World Cup, more global headlines, you can be sure. Darren Lewis, thank you so much for joining us. We really do appreciate your time as always, Darren.
0: Thanks as always, Pat.
1: All right, now ahead on World Sport, Team USA, a reminder that they are riding the crest of a wave at the moment. Why, many American fans were likely to have been sleepless in Seattle last night after back-to-back wins. Our Andy Scholes joining us with all the post-match reflections.
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1: Well, the host nations are loving this FIFA World Cup so far. They're all top of their groups after the USA's 2-0 victory against Australia's Socceroos on Friday and Turkey's defeat to Paraguay. America now guaranteed top spot in Group D. Mexico have also won Group A. And the other co-host, Canada, are very well placed indeed. Our Andy Scholes was at the US-Australia game on Friday and caught up earlier with my World Sport colleague, Don Riddell, on another really good performance by Mauricio Pochettino's team.
2: I mean, it certainly was a fair result if you ask any of the fans here that witnessed it. I mean, and you know, before this tournament, all the U.S. fans, you know, they're pretty optimistic that this team could make a good run in this tournament as a host nation. But I don't think anyone really expected what we've seen through these first two games. I mean, the U.S. has dominated at this World Cup like they never have before. Coach Mauricio Pochettino's squad, they were just incomplete control in the first half against Australia here in Seattle yesterday, and they did so without their star Christian Pulisic, who wasn't able to make it back from his injured left calf in time to play in this game. But it was no Pulisic, no problem for Team USA. They were able to get two goals in the first half. Valerian Balogun, he didn't score, but he did create the opportunity that led to an own goal. And get this, the U.S., the first team in World Cup history to benefit from own goals in consecutive games. Now, the team then got a header from Alex Freeman later in the first half. The 21-year-old son of former Green Bay Packer wide receiver Antonio Freeman really turning into a rising star for the squad. Now, Australia had some chances in the second half, but Team USA was just able to put up a clean sheet. They win 2-0, and they're now riding high as they head to the knockout rounds after another impressive win.
3: I'm confident, two games in the World Cup. The fans are helping us to be confident as well, not just me, but the whole team. I'm delighted and I'm looking forward to each game, just playing in front of the fans.
4: We should be very proud of how we played and to be able to get our first clean sheet, in a while, especially our first one in the World Cup. I think it just means so much to us, and I think we're passionate about, keeping clean sheets in that situation. So I think for us, we'll be happy.
2: Yeah, and with Paraguay beating Turkey late on Friday, Don, the U.S. has now already won the group. So their last group stage game against Turkey in L.A. on Thursday, it means absolutely nothing, which means a lot of the bench players for Team USA are going to get to see some significant minutes that they otherwise were not going to get to see. And Pulisic will now also get to rest even longer, which is going to be key for Team USA if they want to make a deep run. They want him to get that left calf injury all healed up.
5: Yeah, it's a great position to be in for the American team. And this was supposed to be a very competitive group. The four teams were very evenly matched on paper. So it is a great start for the host nation. Andy, tell me about the atmosphere there at the game. I can sense from where I live in Georgia that fans are really, really getting into this tournament in a way that I can remember what it was like living in London and following the England team. I only can imagine it was sleepless in Seattle last night.
2: Well, I tell you what, Don, the game here in Seattle, it was early on in the afternoon, and the fans, they were going hard all day long. So I imagine when it came time to sleep, they rested pretty well last night. But, I mean, the atmosphere here in Seattle, it was just electric. And the fans, they were on another level after the win, because this is something they've never seen. They've never seen Team USA win back-to-back games in the group in this modern World Cup. And, before the tournament, Mauricio Pochettino, he said, why not us? Well, all these fans here, they are now thinking they're daring to dream. They're daring to dream about how far this team can go after yet another great performance.
6: That was unbelievable. They're looking so good.
7: Man, they came out great today. They hit it, and Australia didn't know what had it coming.
8: I'm starting to believe. I think we're pretty dominant. I think we're dangerous.
9: I think they have a really good chance of winning this whole thing.
8: The whole thing?
9: The whole thing.
6: Quarterfinals for sure.
8: Okay.
6: And then we'll see.
10: I got to say all the way.
6: All the way. USA all the way. Red, white, and blue. You know what I'm saying? No matter what. Let's go.
2: Yeah, and

0: Scenes weren't just crazy here in Seattle after the win. Check out the FIFA fan zone in Atlanta. Look at the pure chaos after the first U.S. goal. I mean, they actually had to stop letting people into that fan zone. It was so packed. And Centennial Olympic Park in downtown Atlanta there, I mean, it's huge. So that is one impressive crowd. But Don, the U.S. men, they are now a perfect 7-0 at Seattle Stadium. And Don, if the team is able to make it to the round of 16, that game would be, in fact, right here back in Seattle, and they would have one massive home advantage if they get back here for that game.
1: Yeah, they are in a good position, as we say, because you top the group. That means they stay on the West Coast all the way through to the semifinal in Dallas, and that's just great logistically for them and where they've set up camp. Andy, before the tournament kicked off, the established stars on this team were Christian Pulisic, Weston McKennie, Chris Richards, all playing and doing really well in Europe. But there's a new kid on the block. Florian Balogun has quite the backstory too.
0: Certainly does, Don. And you know, to win a World Cup, we all know you certainly need talent, but you need a little bit of luck too, right? Well, that is the story of Florian Balogun. So Balogun's parents, they're Nigerian descent, but they lived in London, but they were visiting New York some 24 years ago, and Balogun's mother was 7 months pregnant at the time. And when it came time to get on the plane to go back to London, an airline worker would not let her board because of health concerns due to how pregnant she was. So Balogun was then born in Brooklyn before heading back to the UK when he was 2 months old. But due to the 14th Amendment here in the United States, he has birthright citizenship and is an American. Balogun, he's been a rising star playing for Monaco recently. He could have actually chosen to play for England or Nigeria, but he chose the USA after fans flooded him with messages. And, you know, Don, I saw a hilarious post on X yesterday after the U.S. win. It said, "God bless that airline worker who stopped Balogun's mother from getting on that plane and going back to London." Because if you think about it, Don, that moment right there could really have changed sports history for the United States.
2: Andy, with some great insights there, as always. All right, ahead, day three at the U.S. Golf Open in New York. Can anyone stop Wyndham Clark, the 2023 champs?
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1: Back now with Moving Saturday Golf's US Open in New York as Wyndham Clark took a four-shot lead into round three out there on Long Island. Clark is seeking a second career major, having triumphed at this very same tournament when it was played.

0: played at the LA Country Club 3 years ago. Blustery conditions out there, certainly making conditions tough. And an early bogey for Clark on his very first hole of the day on Saturday, as he would fall back at that point to 6 under par. A short while ago, he had a 3-shot lead. 2011 winner Rory McIlroy is at 1 under par, 5 back currently. To Germany's capital city we go, where there was a rude awakening on Saturday for Belarusian star Arina Sabalenka. Sabalenka was one set all with the USA's Jessica Pegula as this match goes to a decider at the Berlin Open, a place in the final on the line. And it will be the American player who shows all her class to power away to victory against the world number one. Pegula had lost 5 out of her last 6 against this opponent, but not this time, as the US star wins the third by 6 games to love. Jessica will take on Linda Noskova of the Czech Republic in the final on Sunday. We've all been thoroughly entertained by the players on the field at this World Cup, but in Mexico City, this little guy has emerged as the star attraction, and unlike some of the teams, he never quacks under pressure. Stay with us. We'll be right back.
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1: Welcome back. As we mentioned earlier, the excitement really building up around the US team at this World Cup. And since they've already clinched first place in Group D, there'll be a little more time for their superstar player, Christian Pulisic, to get himself fit, if indeed he needs it. We've been speaking to someone who fully understands Pulisic's value to the team, the former US star Landon Donovan, who took the US to the quarterfinals back in 2002 in Asia. Here's Landon with my good self when we caught up right here in the ATL just before the tournament kicked off.
2: He's the one guy who can make a play basically out of nowhere, which players like that in world soccer are not a dime a dozen, right? They're hard to find. So he can do that. But also, if he is playing well, people have to pay attention to him, which makes other people free to play well, right? Or to have opportunities to score and create chances. So,
3: you know, you and I actually have something in common when it comes to football.
2: What's that?
3: 2002 was our first World Cup. My first World Cup for CNN, your first World Cup for your country.
2: There you go.
3: In that year, as you well know, the United States got to the quarterfinals.
2: Yeah.
3: A lot of people felt that was a major breakthrough, a great, great stepping stone platform for future teams to build on. Yeah. It hasn't happened so far. So here's my question. Daring to dream. It's a simple one, Landon. Can the USA win the World Cup?
2: Can they? Yes. The difficult part, Patrick, is if you get out of your group, right? You just said Australia, Paraguay, Turkey. If you get out of your group, now you're playing a pretty good team. If you win that game, the round of 32, you're playing a good team. You win that game and you're in the quarters, you're playing one of the big eight teams in the world. So can they beat all of those teams? Yes, they absolutely can. Can they do it one after another, after another, after another, emotionally get up for it? I think they can. We haven't seen that. But is it possible? Absolutely, it's possible.
3: The home crowd has a big role to play, right?
2: Massive role. Yeah. We saw in 2002, right, with Korea.

0: who can make a play basically out of nowhere, which players like that in world soccer are not a dime a dozen, right? They're hard to find. So he can do that. But also, if he is playing well, people have to pay attention to him, which makes other people free to play well, right? Or to have opportunities to score and create chances. So,
1: you know, you and I actually have something in common when it comes to football.
0: What's that?
1: 2002 was our first World Cup. My first World Cup for CNN, your first World Cup for your country.
0: There you go.
1: In that year, as you well know, the United States got to the quarterfinals.
0: Yeah.
1: A lot of people felt that was a major breakthrough, a great, great stepping stone platform for future teams to build on. Yeah. It hasn't happened so far. So here's my question. Daring to dream. It's a simple one, Landon. Can the USA win the World Cup?
0: Can they? Yes. The difficult part, Patrick, is if you get out of your group, right? You just said Australia, Paraguay, Turkey. If you get out of your group, now you're playing a pretty good team. If you win that game, the round of 32, you're playing a good team. You win that game and you're in the quarters, you're playing one of the big eight teams in the world. So can they beat all of those teams? Yes, they absolutely can. Can they do it one after another, after another, after another, emotionally get up for it? I think they can. We haven't seen that. But is it possible? Absolutely, it's possible.
1: The home crowd has a big role to play, right?
0: Massive role. Yeah. We saw in 2002, right, with Korea, we played Korea, the home country. They ended up getting to the semifinal. They were not expected to get to the semifinal. So if our crowd is behind us, I think everything's possible.
1: As someone who will never know me, what is the most magical thing about pulling on that jersey to represent your country at a World Cup based on your own experiences? What would you pick?
0: There's a few things. I mean, putting on the jersey and looking down and seeing a crest. But then when you walk out onto the field in a World Cup, U.S. fans attend World Cup games very well. So we're always the first or second or third biggest fan base outside of the home country. So you see the fans, and then the best part, Patrick, is when you hear the national anthem. And so you hear it and you hear people singing. In 2006, we were in Kaiserslautern against Italy, and there's an Air Force base in Germany, and there were like 25,000 military people there singing the national anthem. I have goosebumps when I still talk about it. It was incredible.
1: Thanks to Landon there dropping by our studios. Now you can really feel the buzz of this World Cup tournament, the social media World Cup, right? The action on the pitch has been fantastic. And our feeds online have been filling up with scenes of the fans having an absolutely terrific time. It's not just human fans either. Have you met Merlin the Duck yet? If not, time to get to know each other. Here's Valeria Leon from Mexico City now.
2: Wearing this perfectly fit jersey, this is Merlin the Duck. He's became so famous in the last 2 weeks, and he was waddling through the streets during the celebrations in the opening match in Mexico City.
3: We were just working at the time. We never imagined it would go so viral. We were walking down Reforma Avenue when a young woman filmed us, and that's when everything took off.
2: And we're here with Christian, his owner. ¿Por qué le pusiste Merlin?
4: I gave it that name because it's magical to me.
2: You need to hold it like here. Okay. Oh, he's so cute.
5: But long before social media discovered him, Merlin was already a familiar face here in Mexico City's historic center.
6: It's surreal. It really represents the lifestyle of Mexico City. Mexicans always find creative ways to keep everyone happy and bring people together.
5: Now, he has millions of views and fans counted in the thousands.
2: He draws smiles everywhere he goes. You can see here, surrounded by fans from all over the world.
7: We have seen the duck in the city. Yesterday it was. Yeah, we have seen the duck, yeah.
2: And what do you think about that?
7: I mean, when the duck has fun, it's okay.
2: This unofficial mascot is going to become the ambassador named by FIFA today.
3: Merlin is now Mexico City's official FIFA host city ambassador.
2: Merlin may not know much about football, but the timing couldn't be better for this duck. Once his video went viral, this duck became one of the most visible faces of the World Cup, proving that the biggest stars of the tournament sometimes aren't on the pitch at all. Valeria Leon, CNN, Mexico City.

0: For Darren and for Andy, for Don and William, our producer, thanks so much for joining us here. It's the Wallsport team wishes you a great weekend. Stay with CNN.
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0: So today we're going to be talking about loneliness influencers, and we have Layla here with us back in Doha, and she'll get into all of that later on in the show. But first we're going to be talking about the World Cup, and one of the stories is about how FIFA introduced this new policy in the name of safety. Mateus, I really want to know, how do you feel about all the games being split up into quarters?
1: Yeah, so, you know, we covered extensively all of these new rule changes on the show last week, but the one that you're talking about, this mandatory 3-minute hydration break, is the one that has been the most controversial and the one that has got fans talking the most. There's one change to this World Cup that had fans talking before a ball was even kicked, and one week in, it's proving hugely controversial. The mandatory 3-minute hydration break. Now, drinks breaks have been a feature in football for years, but only when the conditions and the temperature reach a certain level. These mandatory breaks were brought in by FIFA ahead of this World Cup, with the governing body saying it was part of their commitment to player welfare. But fans I spoke to aren't convinced.
2: I think wholeheartedly that it's ruining a lot of the games within this tournament. I've watched a few recently, especially the Belgium-Egypt game and even the Curaçao-Germany game, where I genuinely do believe the hydration break impacted the game completely.
3: Hydration breaks are killing this World Cup, and no one can tell me otherwise. And you're telling me in some of the most modern stadiums in America that are being used in this World Cup, you've got a roof that's closed over and air conditioning inside the stadium, but a hydration break still needed.
4: As a football fan watching the game, it's a bit annoying because it breaks the momentum of the play. And you know, it's already hard enough for you to get

0: momentum in any football game, and especially in the World Cup.
1: Overall, I think the hydration breaks are necessary in extreme conditions, but they shouldn't be used in every single match. If it is genuinely about player welfare, I'm all for it. But the concern is when it starts to feel like it is disrupting the flow of the game more than the conditions actually require.
2: Saw it in Germany, Curaçao, where Curaçao went and scored a goal, and then a minute later they're being brought off for a hydration break, and it took all of the momentum out of them.
3: I think it's just going to destroy the comebacks that we've seen over the years, whether it is the Liverpool coming back against AC Milan 3-0, or you can name most of the comebacks, the iconic comebacks we've seen over the years. I think those will never happen again with the hydration break.
4: Some are worried it's part of a broadening trend of the Americanization of football at this World Cup, essentially splitting these matches into four quarters. Unlike popular American sports leagues like the NBA or the NFL, which have a lot of natural breaks in play, football is a sport about flow and momentum. Additionally, many other fans believe these sponsored 3-minute breaks were solely introduced to allow broadcasters to earn more through commercials under the guise of player welfare. US channel Fox faced immediate backlash after missing several seconds of Mexico's World Cup opener against South Africa because it was still showing commercials.
5: As soon as you say it's becoming uniform across the fixtures, what you're doing 6 months out from the tournament is giving broadcasters enough time to plot their advertising inventory and, more importantly, the opportunity to sell it. We knew what would happen. We knew what would happen. And whilst there are broadcasters around the world who've resisted doing that, and that's to be applauded, of course, this is why it exists. Gianni Infantino said when he announced this that it was to make things fair, right? If you make it uniform, it's fair for everybody. I would counter that by saying, if you wanted to make it fair for everybody, you would regulate the conditions in which every team plays. You would say, right, we're going to make sure that every team has an equal number of games in climate controlled domes, for instance, or you make sure that some teams don't have to deal with harsher climates than others. It's got nothing to do with fairness. It's just another revenue stream potentially for broadcasters to exploit and FIFA to use.
4: What have you broadly made of these hydration breaks so far and their effects on the games?
5: Very precisely hated them. Really, really disliked them. I feel, and it's an easy complaint to make, but it does suck the momentum out of it. You feel like you're getting into a game, something's happening around the 21st, 22nd minute, and then all of a sudden it stops. And I know it's not the case everywhere, but in Germany, we're going to advert breaks, which is just, it's so affronting. And it's very, on the one hand, yes, very difficult to get used to, but on the other hand, also, it does have a very real effect on the game itself. And it does seem as if after the conclusion of the break, you wait a few minutes for the game to get back into full swing. So no, not enjoying it at all.
6: You said in that piece that these water breaks, hydration breaks, sort of began in 2014. So I kind of wonder what the big deal is. Like, why is everyone so grumpy?
4: Well, this time around, the key issue is that they are now mandatory 3 minutes long. Mm-hmm. And previously, these water breaks, they were just maybe a quick minute, you know. And it was at the referee's discretion too. When the temperature reached a certain level or the humidity reached a certain level, the referee would kind of order the players off the pitch. And because it was only a minute, players would quickly run off, take on some liquids. Maybe the managers would have enough time to kind of grab one or two of them and pass on some instructions. But now that they're 3 minutes, you can see the managers, they bring out their tactics whiteboards and the players are kind of like gathered around them and they're passing on real kind of tactical instructions and tactical changes. So they're now essentially acting like these additional timeouts, which, you know, are quite common in other American sports, NBA for example. And that was the main concern that fans had before, that it would basically be split up into these quarters. And obviously the more cynical of us would say that, you know, 3 minutes is a perfect amount of time for an ad break too.
6: Yeah, but don't you think that now it's just a matter of adapting your strategy and playing to that break? Everyone's got the break. Like, it's just a shift in the game, right?
7: Like, don't games just change? Like, is that not the nature of sport? I mean, we've seen throughout history that all sports change. You know, you had the addition of the VAR, but even with football, in the 1970s, they introduced red cards and yellow cards, which totally changes the nature of the game.
4: Yeah, I agree to an extent. Look, I think football has been notoriously slow to change. You mentioned VAR. I think football was really, really behind the curve with for the introduction of technology compared to tennis, cricket, rugby, for example. And we've seen in football now, we have these amazing kind of momentum charts, which the data kind of adds to. And you can see one team attacking, the hydration break kicks in, and then all of a sudden there's this massive momentum change after the hydration break towards the other team. So I don't think football fans are particularly against the introduction of tech or new rules, but when they feel that the game is fundamentally being changed, I think that's where the issue lies.
6: I agree with Mateus wholeheartedly. I think that it's way too entertainment focused now, and people can see through that. They should really just call it an ad break rather than a hydration break, in my opinion.
8: But it's changing the game as you knew it, right? Yeah. And as you say, games change. And in 10 years, I don't know, maybe we won't even be having this conversation. It'll be like, it's a game of quarters. And people just like adapt and you change your strategy.
7: I do understand like the ad break of it all.
4: I totally
7: understand that. But I also feel that, you know, sports have advertisements. Sports are massive, you know, money-making machines. So it's not like that off-brand. I do think that we could probably talk about this for ages and ages, but let's take a hydration break and come back after this.
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1: 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Another week, another new trend, and the rise of a new type of influencer and content creator. While social media often shows us idealized lives, aesthetic photos, and makes boring things look more fun, these content creators are showing ordinary life, or rather, the side of life we often choose to ignore.
2: I don't have a single friend. The scary thing is, this could happen to you because if you'd met me at 21, you would never have predicted my life would look like this.
3: Hi, my name's Lana, and this is my Friday night in the female loneliness epidemic.
1: Creators like Sarah Jane, Lana Issa, and Manu Katz show solo living, solitude, and in some cases, a life without friendships. The media has now dubbed them loneliness influencers. But are these influencers actually lonely?
4: I just finished work and I came to the store to buy what I want to eat for dinner.
1: Is it an issue to have no friends? Is it even worse to be open about it? Hundreds of comments on media reports and their content skew from positive to very negative, and at times even disbelief that people could in fact prefer solitude, even claiming that some of these influencers are AI.
5: I can understand how sort of from a distance, it's easy to say, oh, they're all lonely. But I think actually most of us probably, as you have found out, would say no, that we're not. I mean, I personally am not lonely. I think I find it bothers the people around me way more than it bothers me.
1: Our society is built around being social because humans are fundamentally social beings. Having friends can literally help you live longer, and human touch can reduce stress. And yet, despite being the most connected we've ever been, we're facing a loneliness epidemic, which some, like Dr. Olivia Reams, an assistant research professor at Cambridge University, say is exacerbated by social media.
6: There was an interesting study that was done in 2018, and it showed that for the people who restricted their social media, these people experienced a significant drop in their loneliness and depression levels compared to people who didn't restrict their social media use. So certainly putting boundaries around how much time you spend on social media and just browsing the web in general, being exposed to technology can be incredibly helpful for people's loneliness and also mental health.
1: But loneliness can look different for different people. I consider myself a really social person. I have friends, I like to go out, but I also like my alone time. I like to do activities on my own, go to the movies on my own, even take myself to lunch and dinner.
6: For some people, they could be surrounded by many, many friends. They could have 10, 15 people around them, but if the quality of the bonds that they have with those people doesn't meet their needs, then they're lonely. But by the same token, maybe you've only got one or two friends, but if you feel that they really meet your needs, then you're not lonely. So the quality of the connection that you have with people is also important.
1: For people like Sarah Jane and Lana, their choice to live in solitude comes from previous experiences, abusive relationships, heartbreak, and toxic friendships. Both say that they've taken a step back to work on themselves, reorient, and rebuild their lives.
7: I'm not trying to shape it as in I'm completely content and happy never speaking to a single person ever again. You know what I mean? That's not what I mean. I just mean that I've gotten to the point of being comfortable with myself and my lifestyle and like healing from things that happened to me in the past where I'm okay alone. Like I enjoy my time alone. I enjoy taking myself out to do things or just staying at home on a Friday night and like eating junk food.
1: And while acknowledging harmful relationships and boundary setting can be a good thing, there is a concern that we're no longer forgiving as a society and that our boundary setting can lead to isolation and loneliness.
6: So researchers at Harvard looked at the burden of loneliness in the US, what is driving it, and how can we bounce back from it? And this was one of the suggestions. Forgive other people more. Also love yourself more and think of ways that you can help another person.
1: Sarah Jane says she's a social person fundamentally, and she wants to show people that life on your own doesn't have to be daunting, that coming out of an abusive relationship doesn't have to be daunting. She wants to show the independence, but also the difficulties.
5: I think that 99% of this content is just a celebration of, like, you know, that kind of independence and, like, having that agency over your own decisions. Because for me, I really had to get to learn, like, what do I like to do? I think if you've been in relationships for a long time, or you've always surrounded yourself with people, I never really stopped to kind of ask myself those questions, like, what do I want to do at the weekend? Like, what does make me happy? The first 9 months, I would say, were pretty excruciating. I think for me specifically, it was just more about not being able to sit with myself. That's really powerful now, to be able to feel completely at ease in my own company.
8: Right. I have a really strong reaction to this. I think, first of all, power to these influencers, do what you want. It's your life, happy for you if you're happy. But what I don't like is this, like, glorification of not having friends. I think that's what really riled me up. I've spent 2 years without having friends. I don't think that is something that we should be getting around as, like, a, wow, what an amazing thing. Like, humans are social, we need community. We're seeing a loneliness epidemic in the world right now. And promoting not having friends on social media, for me, I don't like it.
9: Yeah, I agree with Nat. I think that loneliness is completely different to being alone. Loneliness has negative connotations. And when I heard that you were doing this investigation, I immediately thought that this is self-love, not loneliness. And that is what they should reframe it as.
10: Yeah. So to the point of loneliness, they don't call themselves loneliness influencers. That is a moniker that was given to them by the media. They don't really ever talk about being lonely in their videos. They talk about, you know, why they have kind of pulled back from social events. They talk about, you know, their backgrounds, whether it's domestic violence or toxic friendships. But they never say that they're lonely. They are quite happy in their solitude. They also say that they will eventually go back out there, make friends.
8: Why post on social media being like, I haven't had a friend in 2 years? That's not a great thing.
10: So Lana does mention this one. I think put it in the package. She does say that to some degree it's clickbait. She said, just like media calls them loneliness influencers for clickbait, they also make their captions on TikTok and social media as clickbait. But then if you watch the content, it really isn't about, like, just not having any friends.
8: I think what really riles me up is we know that social media is making people isolated. We know it's making people lonely. There are a lot of studies, CNN reported recently that, you know, a lot of people experience isolation after spending too much time on social media. So to then see people promoting it on that platform that we know is driving loneliness as a good thing, it really riles me up.
11: I kind of agree with your point on maybe not glamorizing being alone. But one thing that stood out to me actually was she spoke about stepping back from toxic friendships and toxic relationships. And what I found interesting is usually it's put on the other party, that toxicity, right? But there was a quite impressive or quite a different level of self-awareness or introspection that I don't think you see on social media for her to say, you know what, I partly contributed to that and I'm taking a step back to focus on myself in these friendships.
10: I do think that, you know, obviously social media is a massive issue in the loneliness epidemic, and there's so many studies that show that. But the psychologist Olivia Reams that I spoke to also said there are other studies that show if you are someone who's super introverted and really struggle with social anxiety and things like that, actually interacting on social media can help in terms of community building, not passively scrolling. Passively scrolling is really harmful, but if you're, you know, talking to people, connecting, not in a negative way, in a positive way, it can build community and kind of ease you into being slightly more extroverted.
8: But then why are they saying they have no friends? These are two totally separate
10: Clickbait.
8: Issues. Like hanging out by yourself and being comfortable by yourself, as you say.
10: Yeah.
8: Self-love, fine, great, a very healthy thing. Having no friends, totally different issue.
9: I think seeing it will help people feel like they're comfortable to go out and eat alone. I feel like I felt that as well. Seeing people online do that, I was like, okay, this is normal. Yeah. And after the break, we're gonna be talking a bit more about the World Cup.
0: Back to the songs that never left. Jukebox Oldies is your favorite jukebox for 70s and 80s favorites that still feel young.

0: for everyone.
1: So we've talked about loneliness. You've looked into something that is the complete opposite in a very big sports year. We've seen the Knicks, Arsenal, the World Cup. Mm-hmm. What have you found?
2: So on the exact flip side of what you were just doing, I wanted to look into how these events are building a lot of community. And we're seeing a lot of people who wouldn't ordinarily get involved in these sporting events. So this is what I found out.
3: Why do people seem to be so buzzed about sporting events at the moment?
4: First time since 1973!
3: From the Knicks win last weekend to the Arsenal win a few weeks back. And now, with fans supporting their teams at the World Cup from their home countries and abroad.
5: Static, amazing. Yes, sir. Did you watch the game?
6: I did.
5: How do you feel? Because if you feel the way anywhere we feel, it's amazing.
7: This is so iconic to have the World Cup here in my hometown of Los Angeles.
3: Why have these events captured the world's attention this summer? To find out, I spoke to Billy Greff, who's on the executive committee of the UNESCO Chair on Sport for Development, Peace and the Environment.
8: So since

0: we started walking in two legs, we found ways to play together. And I guess because we are living in these so difficult times as well, maybe people find time to celebrate during these games, whether they are far away from home and people gather to watch it, or some people have the luck to travel places.
1: Do you think for people who are less involved that seeing these big events, does it build a sort of community that people can unite around?
0: Yes, that's something very specific to sports as well. Communities are built around and within sports practices, sports clubs, and then again, cities, regions, countries, nations. So I guess it's not surprising. It's not surprising. It has been happening for a long time now.
1: Despite this, this year's World Cup in particular hasn't been without its controversies.
2: When the World Cup is here in the US, the team from Iran will be playing in the games.
3: Well, if Johnny said it, I'm okay. Are you kidding? Did Johnny say it?
2: He did. What if they
3: Johnny
2: win?
3: Johnny Infantino, that's a piece of work.
2: What if they win?
3: Well, if they win, we'll have to worry about that. That's not... I'm going to have to worry about that one. That would look, you know what? Let them play well.
1: A Somali referee was denied entry to the United States last week, and Iranian players have to leave the US after their games to reside in Mexico due to visa issues. While the Trump administration has defended its border controls and a sweeping travel ban for 39 countries.
0: My personal opinion is that the games should be very open to everyone. It is a time in which we should be thinking about union instead of increasing border control. But on the other hand, it is not surprising that we are having that at this moment.
1: We're seeing this year that ticket prices are sky high for people who are already facing barriers to get to the events to be able to see it. How do you think people can overcome that and find a way to still unite over these games? Or do you think that once that first ball was kicked last Thursday, that's all gone by the wayside and people are just focusing on the games?
0: Yeah, that's the problem with the carnival. Yeah, the carnival moves on. So next time it's going to be a different government, a different place. And when we learn about it, it's almost impossible to change it already.
4: I completely agree that sports is the best way to bring people together, to foster community, and like he mentioned in the piece, you know, to create some escapism. But admittedly, as somebody's life has revolved completely around sport, and in particular football, I do kind of feel like that's always been the case, and maybe it's just the Knicks and the Arsenal

0: bring people together, to foster community, and like he mentioned in the piece, you know, to create some escapism. But admittedly, as somebody's life has revolved completely around sport, and in particular football, I do kind of feel like that's always been the case. And maybe it's just the Knicks and the Arsenal glory hunters, or bandwagoners as you say, that are kind of maybe realizing that for the first time.
1: Yeah, I don't know. I feel like there was so much hype around these events recently on a scale that I have never seen before on other sporting events.
2: I think it's really nice. It does foster community. I do understand the bandwagoning of it all. As someone who comes from a city, I'm from Boston, where we've had a lot of down periods, right? We had almost 100 years of a down period, and people were still fans. But there's so much joy that comes from seeing, you know, a team win and the fans be excited about it, that, you know, you have to let people enjoy it. And then hopefully it turns them into real fans. And then when they're bought into it, you know, they stay with you in the dark periods.
3: Yeah, and I feel like the social media of it all plays into all of this, because clipping and behind the scenes and even the videos of people celebrating, people want to engage and they want to be a part of it all, and they're up to date, so they feel like they can.
2: It's like the bar for entry, or like the barrier for entry, is so much lower when you can see it on social media. You don't have to know all the stats and like who's who, and you know, you just get involved.
0: What I would say is, you know, these new fans, when the times get tough again, which they inevitably will, I expect to see them there in the stadium again.
1: I definitely would have jumped on that Arsenal bandwagon. You would have seen me out there at the parade having the time of my life.
3: Same.
1: Well, I look forward to seeing who we're all supporting next week after the next viral sensation.
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5: Welcome to the CNN newsroom, everyone. I'm Omar Jimenez in New York. We're going to start with a little bit of breaking news. Vice President J.D. Vance has just departed Washington for Switzerland, where further talks with Iran are set to take place, as Iranian state media reports that Iran's delegation has landed in Zurich, but ahead of negotiations, Iran is accusing Israel of violating a ceasefire in Lebanon. That prompted Tehran to say it was closing the critical Strait of Hormuz, but United States Central Command is disputing that claim, saying Iran doesn't control the strait, adding that earlier marine traffic was flowing through the waterway while U.S. forces monitor the situation. I want to bring in CNN's Julia Benbrook, who joins us now from the White House. Julia, we just heard from Vice President Vance a short time ago. What is he saying ahead of these talks with Iran?
6: Yeah, Omar, Vice President J.D. Vance is on his way to Switzerland now as preparations for these talks with Iran begin. Now, his travel plans changed throughout the week. We thought he might go to Switzerland a couple of days ago, but those plans seem to even be in flux a bit this morning. As he was speaking with Fox News, he said that the next steps would be planned after the principals from the Iranian government, as well as the Qatari and Pakistani governments, had arrived. Vance did say it was his understanding that the Iranians were there on the ground. CNN has confirmed that that delegation is there. So now, what are those expectations for these talks? Vance said that this will likely take place for a couple of days. They're going to start at this very high level, of course, with him there. And then the technical teams will stay on to work through some of those details. But he went on to say this: I can only be there for a day or two. I think we're going to hopefully make progress on the nuclear issue, make progress on the Lebanon ceasefire issue. Those are two big things that I think we're going to be focused on, adding, I'm sure the Iranians are going to have issues they'd like to discuss as well. Now, Special Envoy Steve Witkoff, as well as President Donald Trump's son-in-law, Jared Kushner, are already there on the ground. They have been dealing with some of the technical aspects of the negotiations, and the administration has said that so far, those things are going well. A reminder that this memorandum of understanding is really just a starting point. It then kicks off this 60-day time period for negotiations to tackle some of the bigger issues, like Iran's nuclear program and the fate of its stockpile of highly enriched uranium. One piece that was addressed in that memorandum of understanding was the Strait of Hormuz. And as you pointed out, Iran has recently said that it has once again closed that critical waterway. The U.S. military is pushing back on that, saying that it will continue to make sure that vessels can pass through.
5: Definitely something to watch, especially as these talks get underway in Switzerland. What actually changes outside of these rooms where discussions are being held? Julia Benbrook, appreciate the reporting from the White House. For more on what's happening in the region, I want to bring in CNN Jerusalem Bureau Chief Oren Lieberman with the latest.
7: Once again, we see the Lebanon front and the conflict there between Israel and Hezbollah disrupting the attempted negotiations at the

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0: This point between the U.S. and Iran. We saw another deadly day in Lebanon. Israeli strikes in southern Lebanon killed at least 16 people, according to the Ministry of Public Health there. Meanwhile, the Israeli military says one soldier was killed early Saturday morning, and Hezbollah fired more than 50 projectiles at Israeli forces in southern Lebanon. Because of the Israeli strikes, Iran said they're shutting the Strait of Hormuz, and this is the second time in 2 days they have taken steps after what they see as Israeli violations of the ceasefire. And because of what we see on the ground, that is continued fighting between Israel and Hezbollah, it seems this issue may keep coming up over and over again, disrupting potential U.S.-Iran talks when there are only 60 days and counting now to try to get to a more permanent ceasefire and expand upon the Memorandum of Understanding. At least part of the problem here depends on what ceasefire you're looking at. Israel sees itself as abiding by the terms of the June 4th ceasefire. That, which Hezbollah rejected, allowed Israeli forces to remain in southern Lebanon and allowed the Israeli military to continue to operate in southern Lebanon and work against Hezbollah infrastructure. Meanwhile, Hezbollah and Iran are pointing at the latest ceasefire signed with the United States, which is supposed to be a permanent end to all hostilities, including in Lebanon. It is that ceasefire agreement with the United States that President Donald Trump signed just days ago that Iran is saying Israel is violating. But it's this complex situation that the U.S. is going to have to figure out if it wants to get a smooth rhythm of negotiations going on a very limited timeline to get to a more permanent agreement with Iran. Oren Lieberman, CNN in Jerusalem.
1: Some crucial context from Oren Lieberman. I want to bring in CNN Global Affairs analyst Kimberly Dozier right now. So I just want to ask about these conflicting messages to start off that we're hearing from the U.S. and Iran over the Strait of Hormuz. Because one, whatever the situation actually is right now, if Iran is still able to shut down the Strait whenever it sees fit, does the U.S. have enough leverage in these negotiations to ultimately get what it wants out of a final deal?
2: Well, it certainly doesn't have a lot of leverage over what Iran does with the Strait, at least not right now. But two things can be true at the same time, in that there are a couple of different routes you can take through the Strait right now. There's the one that hugs the Iranian coastline, where you have to have Iranian permission. And then there's the one on the opposite bank, hugging the Omani coastline, where the U.S. military can escort ships through. Iran is really messaging over the head of the U.S. military to all those private shipping companies, the insurers who back them, saying, we've just declared it closed. Do you want to take a chance when we say it's closed? Because you go through, that means it's open season on you. And you're absolutely right that the U.S. doesn't seem to have leverage over Iran because it didn't defang Iran's ability to control the Strait in its military operations.
1: You know, when you look at sort of how delicate things are at this stage of the negotiations right now, one of the complicating factors has been Israel and Hezbollah and the back and forth that we've seen in Lebanon there. How should the U.S. be engaging with Israel at this moment? Do you think the Trump administration should be taking a harder stance with the country?
2: Well, the Trump administration signed this deal apparently thinking it could get Bibi Netanyahu and the Israeli military not to fire back when fired upon. That was a big gamble. Now, there is another player in this, in that the Islamic Revolutionary Guard Corps, the IRGC, has a number of officers advising and essentially in control of Hezbollah's military wing. So, you know, ostensibly Iran could also put pressure on Hezbollah not to fire south. But just to make things more complicated, on the Iranian side, you've got the government side, which is backing some sort of a deal and negotiation and really pushed for this memorandum of understanding and has shown up in Switzerland. And then you've got the military side, which can use Hezbollah at any time as a spoiler. So on both sides, yes, the White House could pressure Israel. One part of Iran could pressure Hezbollah or order Hezbollah to stop if it decides to.
1: You know, as part of these negotiations, it seems at points there's been a lot of talks about tolls and whether they may or may not be used. Iranian officials have at times referred to them as service fees as opposed to tolls. But bottom line, some form of payment for passing through the Strait. And President Trump posted this earlier today saying there will be no tolls in the Hormuz Strait for 60 days. days during the ceasefire period. No tolls.

0: after the 60-day period unless they are imposed by and for the United States of America, should the deal not be completed for services rendered as the guardian angel to the countries of the Middle East for purposes of both past, present, and future reimbursement of costs. Just, I mean, suggesting that if there's no deal, the U.S. would implement a toll in the Strait of Hormuz. Is that even possible? How do you even see that dynamic playing out here?
1: To block the Iranian control of the Strait of Hormuz, something it hasn't been able to do thus far. And that would also essentially turn the U.S. into pirates in control of what is supposed to be an international waterway. And that would complicate it when the U.S. objects to China doing the same thing in waters, say, between China and Taiwan, that the world says are international waterways, and China says that it owns. So, you know, it might have felt good to type that out and post it on Truth Social, but I don't see him enacting that.
0: Kimberly Dozier, appreciate the insight as we monitor these delicate talks moving forward. Thanks for being here.
1: Thanks.
0: All right, still ahead, President Trump's framework for an agreement with Iran facing major backlash from some members of his own party. We're going to talk to a Republican congressman, Carlos Jimenez, all about it. Plus, extreme flooding hits neighborhoods in multiple states, but there may be even more rain to come. We're going to take a look at the forecast there. And then could a more than a century and a half old tradition in New York City's Central Park soon be over? We're going to explain the new push to ban horse-drawn carriages.
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4: We've got more rain in the forecast for the central United States and the Gulf Coast, parts of which are still underwater after days of record-breaking downpours there. Now, both Louisiana and Mississippi saw more than a foot of rainfall over the course of just 12 hours. You can see some of the devastating impact of the flooding there. I mean, some areas under a flash flood warning, with new showers expected to fall on top of already rain-soaked soil. And then serious flooding that came from Tropical Storm Arthur killed two people in Texas earlier in the week. Heavy downpours dumped more than 4 inches of rain on Dallas, flooding across low-lying areas in the town. Arthur produced at least 7 tornadoes as well in southern Louisiana, including one that destroyed 4 homes in Jefferson Parish, south of New Orleans. CNN meteorologist Allison Chinchar has a look at what's ahead.
5: More than 15 million people are under that threat for severe storms, mainly across the center portion of the country. But there could even be a few strong to severe thunderstorms down along the Gulf Coast, where yet again we're going to be looking at additional rainfall. And this area does not need any more rain. You're looking at rainfall totals just since Monday, so not even a full week. Look at all of the pink color you see here. That shows areas that have picked up at least 10 inches of rain just since Monday. And there's even a few tiny white pockets there indicating at least 20 inches of rain. Now, we're not expected to add a tremendous amount of more moisture today, but really, when you think about how saturated that ground is, it's not going to take much to trigger additional flooding concerns along the Gulf Coast region, and that's through the remainder of the evening hours tonight and even into the overnight. You also have that cluster of storms that's been ongoing across areas of the central U.S. That's slowly making its way over into the Midwest as we head into the day on Sunday, and will continue to make its way across even as we go into the day Monday as well. By that point, really kind of focusing more on the mid-Atlantic and the Northeast. But Sunday and Monday, additional storms yet again across portions of the Southeast, where they just simply do not need any more rain. Just through Sunday, again, you can see widespread totals of about an extra 1 to 2 inches, but there will be a few spots that could pick up 3, 4, or even 5 on top of what they've already had.
4: All right, Alice Chinchar, appreciate the forecast. And we want to show you this because we're learning new details about a deadly fire that broke out at a beach resort in the Dominican Republic. Local authorities, and well, first of all, you see just how devastating the fire is that we're talking about. Local authorities say an Italian woman was killed and at least 9 other people were injured in this massive fire at the Viva Wyndham Dominica's Beach Hotel on Friday. Authorities had to evacuate 1,700 tourists from the resort. I mean, you can see why, based on the amount of flames and the intense smoke as well. Emergency officials said flammable palm roofs and high winds intensified the spread of these flames. The cause of the fire is now still under investigation, but scary scenes nonetheless. Meanwhile, up here in New York City tonight, horse-drawn carriage rides in New York City have been temporarily suspended following the tragic death of an 18-year-old tourist. The victim died Wednesday after his horse carriage bolted through Central Park without its driver, and he is believed to be the first person to die in a horse carriage accident since they were introduced in Central Park more than 150 years ago. CNN's Gloria Pazmino joins us now from New York. And Gloria, the tragedy is renewing calls to ban these rides.
6: That's exactly right, Omar. In fact, the horses are expected to be off the street at least through the weekend while the union provides some refresher trainings to their workers. But this effort to ban the horses from the park has been going on for several years.

0: years, and now after this really sad tragedy, supporters of the ban as well as animal welfare advocates are hoping that their cause has some new momentum. It was supposed to be a leisurely horse-drawn carriage ride in New York's Central Park. But video shows it quickly turned deadly after the horse became spooked and took off with the Mahajan family inside. 18-year-old Romash was killed after trying to help his mother, who was thrown from the carriage. The Mahajan family traveled from India to celebrate Romash's high school graduation and were enjoying a day in the city. When the carriage driver stopped to photograph the family, he stepped out of the carriage and the horse took off. The teen's father told the New York Times, quote, "They clung desperately to each other inside the carriage as the horse sprinted. But when Romash's mother fell out of the carriage, he jumped after her to help and his head hit the pavement. The driver chased after it, but wasn't able to catch the out-of-control carriage, which didn't stop until it hit another coach and fell to its side. 18-year-old Romash later died at the hospital.
1: Now, days after this shocking incident, Central Park horse carriages are temporarily off the job. On a regular day, you would have seen them lining up here, stopping at the water trough to drink before picking up their passengers. But now the union representing the drivers says they're conducting an investigation.
0: The carriage accident is the first human fatality in more than 100 years of the industry operating inside the park. A string of horse-related accidents, 8 just in the past 13 months, has reignited calls from animal welfare advocates, elected officials, and the Central Park Conservancy to finally ban them.
2: We had a death 2 days ago. A week ago, we had a horse that collapsed for 10 minutes and died. And a month before that, we saw a driver be taken in a stretcher. This is long overdue. Are we going to wait for another death, or are we going to take action today?
0: The carriage drivers argue their livelihood will be destroyed.
3: We just are devastated that this happened. People in our business have been doing this for decades. This is their small business. These are their small businesses.
0: The iconic carriages are a major tourist attraction for those who want to see some of the city's most famous landmarks.
4: It's historically been available for a long time, and I just think it's part of the ambiance.
0: Efforts to ban and reform the industry have spanned 3 mayoral administrations, including legislation requiring mandatory vacation time for horses, temperature limits, and keeping the carriage rides inside the park. It was supposed to be a once-in-a-lifetime trip for the Mahajan family, the memory of their son, now memorialized on a Central Park bench.
1: Omar, the rest of the Mahajan family sustained minor injuries during that accident, and Mayor Zoran Mamdani has opened the door to a ban, saying that he wants to work with the union and the workers to get horses out of the park, protect workers' jobs, but ultimately end the practice of horse-drawn carriages inside Central Park. Omar?
5: Gloria Pazmino, appreciate the reporting. So to come, several Democratic-led states now taking major steps to protect their elections from the federal government. Why some Democrats say President Trump's, quote, shocking statements are raising alarm bells ahead of November.
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5: In London. 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
6: Some Democratic states are working to prevent potential election interference by the Trump administration. Five states, California, Colorado, Connecticut, Maryland, and Washington state, have passed legislation in an effort to shield their elections from potential interference. They say it's in response to Trump's rhetoric about voting fraud and the administration's increasingly aggressive moves to reshape election procedures. I want to bring in CNN national reporter Frederica Skouten, who joins us now. So what types of legislation are these states passing, and what are they trying to prevent?
7: Well, what they're trying to prevent is election interference, as you mentioned, Omar. I mean, President Trump, since he's returned to the White House, has tried to unilaterally change the conduct of elections. He has done executive orders that try to curb mail-in voting. He's tried to require proof of citizenship to register to vote. That is, you have to show a birth certificate or a passport to register to vote. His administration has tried to gain access to voter rolls with sensitive information such as Social Security numbers and dates of birth in an effort to look over states' shoulders to make sure that they're cleaning them up. And his department, his FBI, for instance, also seized election materials from the 2020 election in Fulton County, Georgia. So all of that has been raising alarms. So has his language. For instance, he was asked recently by a reporter whether he might send ICE or the National Guard to polling locations. And what he said is that he would, quote, do anything necessary to make sure we have honest elections. So states have been responding with a couple of kind of laws that deal with certain threads. One of them is just establishing that law enforcement should not be near polling places unless asked to be there by election officials. So they've created buffer zones, 100 feet, 250 feet, saying you shouldn't be there. Now, of course, there are exceptions. I mean, if a police officer is chasing someone down a street past a polling location, obviously that's okay. But they're trying to send a message and put the federal government on notice that this is not going to be acceptable. The other class of laws sort of deal with policing and guiding the conduct of local and state election officials. For instance, Washington State has made it a felony to disclose information that's on the voter registration file among local officials. The idea here is that a local official can't sort of hand this information over to someone, because in that state, it really is under the control of the Secretary of State. So what Washington state lawmakers have said is you can't hand this off. You've got to turn these requests over to the Secretary of State. Along the same lines, in Connecticut, there's a new law that says if an election official has received a subpoena or a warrant, please let the attorney general know.
6: All right. Frederica Skouten, really appreciate you breaking that down for us. Good to see you. All right. On our top story, Vice President Vance preparing to meet with negotiators in Switzerland to push for an agreement with Iran. But not all Republicans are happy about the proposed framework for a deal. We're going to talk to Republican Congressman Carlos Jimenez about that dynamic next.
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7: We're following all the breaking developments in the Middle East. Iran alleging Israel violated a ceasefire in Lebanon, prompting Iran to say it would close the Strait of Hormuz, though the United States is arguing against that and saying that's not the case. Meanwhile, officials from the U.S. and Iran are expected to meet in Switzerland for more diplomatic talks days after both sides signed an interim agreement. But that agreement in its current form is facing some sharp criticism from many Republicans.
8: Everything I've heard about it causes me concern. I'm interested in learning more about it, but I think it's certainly a mixed bag at best.
9: Some of the criticism of the MOU is valid, I think. But here's the way I look at it. Without the MOU being signed, there's no pathway to diplomacy to end the nuclear ambitions of Iran.
10: It's going to leave Iran stronger. It's going to leave our allies weaker. And it may commit U.S. taxpayer dollars.
11: History demonstrates that giving billions of dollars to theocratic lunatics who want to murder us is an exceptionally bad idea. And I think, unfortunately, the president is receiving some really bad advice on this deal.
7: I want to bring in Florida Republican Congressman Carlos Jimenez, who joins us now. He serves on the House Armed Services and Homeland Security Secretaries. Congressman, I appreciate you taking the time. I just want to start with getting your reaction to what your Republican colleagues said there. Do you have any concerns about the U.S.'s interim agreement with Iran?
12: No, I'm sure. I mean, look, I have concerns about it, and I agree with a lot of what my colleagues are saying because of the history of this regime. For 47 years, they're hard to deal with, and even when they sign on the dotted line, they don't mean it. They always break their deals, and so you got to be on them all the whole time. And then they think that, you know, we break the deals, not a big problem, because nobody will follow up on it. Nobody has the courage to follow up and make us do what we said we were going to do. That's where I think it's a little bit different this time, because you're facing a little bit different of a president that's already demonstrated that he will use force and that he will use force again. And so while I have concerns about the language, et cetera, it does say that this is a 60-day negotiation period. And then this sets a framework for that. So let's see what I'm willing to give the benefit of the doubt. But, I'd be less than honest with you if I didn't say that I had some concerns about it.
7: Is there anything in particular that concerns you?
12: Well, look, it's the 60 days and the Strait of Hormuz that they will be opened, to free commerce for 60 days. And then the Iranians are saying that, yeah, they're going to work with Oman to see how they establish some kind of a toll. I was heartened by a Truth Social post that the president said that the only toll that he will tolerate will be a toll that will be imposed by the United States to pay for the expenses to keep the straits open. That indicates to me, it's a signal to Iran that says, you're not going to be charging any tolls. If you do, then we're going to come in and force the straits open, regardless of what you do. And then we're going to charge the toll just to make sure that the American taxpayer doesn't foot that bill. I think

0: that that's a pretty strong statement. But again, you know, how are we going to guarantee that Iran never gets a nuclear weapon? How are those things going to be enforced? And I agree with, you know, with Senator Cruz, you know, it's a bad idea to give billions of dollars to people that want to kill us. However, if they exhibit good behavior, which would be a very interesting thing after 47 years, then maybe they can have access to some capital, but it has to be under the auspices of a very, very rigid inspection system that guarantees that that Iran will not now or in the future ever obtain a nuclear weapon.
1: Yeah, I mean, do you see any other way out of the war or any meaningful progress forward without Iran getting some sort of financial support?
0: I think that that's the leverage that we have, and so I think the greatest leverage that we have actually is the blockade, and that, you know, that strangling them financially is a very good tactic, working very well with more kinetic kind of options that we have. And so, you know, we're going to ease up on the blockade and say, you know, if you play along with us, you know, if you exhibit good behavior, then you're going to get rewarded. If you exhibit bad behavior, then you're going to get punished. And I think that's the only way that you can deal with Iran. And we have to meet it, and we have to meet it every single time. And so they're just looking to wait us out, which is what they always do, hoping that, you know, either elections, politics, et cetera, gets in the way and stops the American president from doing what that American president really needs to do in order to secure the not only the Middle East, but security of the entire world.
1: I want you, you know, one of the complicating factors here, obviously, it's not just the United States and Iran here. Obviously, they're central in their negotiations. But what's happened between Israel and Hezbollah and the back and forth that we've seen there, it's pretty apparent that it can directly affect those talks. I want you to listen to Vice President J.D. Vance's message to Israel earlier this week.
2: Donald J. Trump is the only head of state in the entire world who is sympathetic to the nation of Israel at this moment in time. And he happens to be the head of state of the world superpower. If I was in the cabinet of the Israeli government, I might not be attacking the only powerful ally that I have anywhere left in the entire world.
1: Do you agree with that message to Israel? And does the U.S. need to take either further or stronger action with Israel to ensure they are committed to ending this war in lockstep with the U.S.?
0: Well, I mean, yeah, but listen, it takes two to tango here. And so, you know, Hezbollah is a proxy of Iran. And so with Hezbollah is continuing to launch rockets into Israel, it's at the behest of Iran. OK, and so Israel has every single right in the world to defend itself. And so, no, I don't particularly agree with the vice president on that particular message. You know, it's Israel has a right to defend itself. Then we should be pressuring Iran to pressure Hezbollah to stop bombing or, you know, launching rockets into Israel, so Israel doesn't have to take those measures of retaliation against Hezbollah in Lebanon. And so to me, it seems like Iran is really trying to sabotage the whole thing by telling Hezbollah, go ahead, start launching rockets into Israel. We know what Israel's going to do, and then we have an excuse not to come to the table. We need to tell Iran that we're not going to tolerate that.
1: But even at various points, I mean, we've seen President Trump get upset with Israel, seemingly, in his view, sort of disrupting the process that the United States has with Iran. Are you concerned that even if Hezbollah does continue firing, which they have not shown any indication that they would stop, that Israel's continued response would disrupt the U.S.-Iran talks to a point of no return?
0: It may. And again, that would be at the behest of Iran. So, I'm pointing the fingers, you know, unfortunately, I disagree with the president and the vice president on this. The finger should be pointed at Iran, not at Israel. Israel is basically just trying to defend itself. Could you imagine if we had, let's say, across the Mexican border, the cartels were launching rockets at us? How long were we going to take, going to tolerate that? We would not tolerate that at all. So why would we expect Israel to tolerate it? They're not going to tolerate it. Their number one job is to protect their citizens, and they're doing that. And so does it complicate the issue? Absolutely. But you know what?

0: I believe Iran is trying to complicate the issue.
1: Before you go, I just want to ask about Cuba quickly, because earlier this week, President Trump seemed to float a possible intervention. And at one point, he even compared Venezuela and Cuba, saying, quote, the difference is Venezuela has oil, Cuba doesn't. Cuba has nice property and they have nice shoreline. I just wonder, what is your response to that? And do you think Congress needs to play a bigger role in any major military intervention in Cuba?
0: Well, I don't know. Look, Cuba right now, I think the policy that we're pursuing with Cuba right now is maximum pressure. The Cuban regime is at its weakest point in over 60 years. They haven't had an election in over 65 years. It's a threat to the national security of the United States. And so I'm going to trust the president to do the right thing. The people of Cuba deserve freedom. They deserve democracy. And America needs to have a Cuba that doesn't pose a threat to it. Right now, we know that they have over 300 drones that probably can reach into the southern United States, southeastern United States. They've got multiple listening stations, spy listening stations for Russia and China. We know they deal with Iran and Hezbollah. It's just, it has been, has always been, is today, and will be, if a regime stays in place, a national security threat to the United States, plus the fact that the regime is a communist regime, which is incompetent, and they're stealing from their people. There's $19 billion in reserves they can be using right now to help the Cuban people, but the regime keeps it in its pockets because they're a bunch of thieves. And so, again, I'm Cuban born. I want to see a free Cuba, but I want to see a free Cuba that's also not a threat to the security of the United States.
1: Yeah, and we'll have to see what moves forward in that fashion, if in the same way as Venezuela or something much more spread out. We shall see. Congressman Carlos Jimenez with a G. Okay. Good to see you. Thanks for being here.
0: Yeah. All right. And you're Jimenez with a J, right?
1: Okay. Yeah, there we go. There we go. All right. Good to see you.
0: Okay. Good to see you,
1: all right.
0: Too.
1: All right. Coming up for us, the iconic reflecting pool in the nation's capital dealing with some issues, both new and old, after a multi-million-dollar renovation touted by President Trump and paid for by taxpayers. We'll talk about what's going on here next.
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3: New tonight on Truth Social, President Trump says the United States Park Police have arrested multiple people for vandalizing the Lincoln Memorial Reflection Pool. The president has previously said, though without evidence, that the pool was vandalized. For several days now, crews have been removing clumps of algae from the water and are also dealing with the blue coating peeling off the pool's floor. You can see some of it here. President Trump is also linking the etching of 8647 into the grass on the National Mall to the alleged pool vandalism, which in new images appears bolder after the Interior Department attempted to cover up the numbers. CNN's Tom Foreman talked to visitors at the Lincoln Memorial for their thoughts on the problems with the pool.
4: For a couple of protesters and a chorus of the curious, the reflecting pool, glistening green, is D.C.'s hottest new tourist distraction.
5: It's a total waste of tax dollars.
6: It looks pretty gross.
7: Yeah, it's terrible.
4: The most recent issue, portions of what appear to be that brand new blue liner coming apart.
8: This is what we're talking about, and I'll try not to disturb anything, but just show you. Pieces like this flapping up from the bottom, where some tourists are even coming along and tearing them away as souvenirs.
4: It was supposed to be memorable in a different way when the White House fast-tracked the renovation through a no-bid contract for $14 million, seven times the cost originally pitched. President Trump insisted it would be better than anything any previous president had tried, leaving the pool clean, pristine, and with a fresh new paint job just right for the nation's 250th birthday.
9: It'll be blue water, dark blue. We call it American flag blue because that's the name of the color that we chose. American flag blue, can't do better than that.
4: But the algae came on so fast and furious, just as it had for years, and just as outside experts said it likely would, that official claims the water is now crystal clear seem laughably false.
10: All I see is green, so, yeah.
4: No blue.
10: No blue. There's nothing. It's just bright green.
4: The company that installed the new liner says it had nothing to do with the water, but amid claims that the liner may be failing in places, added, there's several things that we've got to address when we come back for maintenance, and anything like that will be addressed if it's a problem. For now, pumps are working around the clock to push oxygen into the water in hopes of preventing even more algae growth, and dozens of workers are vacuuming up the green goo, gone to ducks. The thing is, algae comes in microscopic spores that can live in water that otherwise looks clean. And that means that even as these workers are clearing out the old algae bloom, a new one could be coming right behind it. Tom Foreman, CNN, Washington.
3: All right, Tom Foreman, thank you so much. When we come back, how Ukraine's new mid-range drones are changing the country's fight against Russia. We'll have the details ahead.
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2: Tomorrow night on CNN, an audacious engineering feat puts New York on the map as a global trading superpower in the early 1800s. And it's the focus of the new CNN original series, This Land. Here's a preview.
3: Patrick Cooney was my relative who came over from the coast of Ireland. He was one of the laborers who was actually doing a lot of the digging of the original canal. We don't have any idea what Patrick Cooney looked like. There were no pictures or sketches or portraits. There aren't very many records of the laborers along the canal. I think a lot of their names have been lost to time.
4: We know the first shovels went in the ground in 1817. I just don't think you could have comprehended the scale. It must have seemed like they'd gone to the end of the world. It must have seemed like they'd gone to the absolute wilderness. And it was incredibly dangerous work. There would be overwhelming illness and significant numbers of deaths.
2: Be sure to tune in tomorrow night at 9 right here on CNN and Monday on the CNN app. The next hour of CNN Newsroom starts right now. All right, everyone, you're in the CNN Newsroom. I'm Omar Jimenez in New York. We're following breaking news out of the Middle East, where Iran says it's closing the Strait of Hormuz just days after the U.S. and Iran signed an interim agreement. The reason? Tehran says Israel violated a ceasefire by attacking in Lebanon, but the U.S. claims the strait is not closed, but says it's monitoring the situation. And just a few hours ago, Vice President J.D. Vance departed Washington for Switzerland, where further talks with Iran are set to take place. Iranian state media is reporting Iran's delegation has landed in Zurich ahead of those negotiations. I want to bring in CNN's Julia Benbrook, who joins us now from the White House. Where, Julia, we just heard from Vice President Vance a short while ago before departing for Europe. What is he saying ahead of these talks with Iran?
5: He did give some brief remarks, and he is now on his way to Switzerland. And his travel had kind of been in question because those plans had changed during the week. We thought at one point he might travel a couple of days ago, and he said those plans were still in flux even this morning when he spoke on Fox News. He said that the next steps would be planned after the arrival of the principal.

0: tools for the Iranian government, as well as the Qatari and Pakistani government. But he said as he left that it was his understanding that the Iranian delegation was now there on the ground for these talks. Vance says that these talks will take place for a couple of days. They're going to be happening at a very high level when he's there. And then technical teams would then remain to work through some of the details. But he was asked, what would make this successful while he's there? What is he going to be looking for? I want to play you part of what he said.
1: I can only be there for a day or two. I think we're hopefully making progress on the nuclear issue, make progress on the Lebanon ceasefire issue. Those are the two big things that I think we're going to be focused on. I'm sure the Iranians are going to have issues they'd like to discuss as well.
0: Now, prior to Vance's arrival, we do know that U.S. Special Envoy Steve Witkoff, as well as President Donald Trump's son-in-law, Jared Kushner, have been there on the ground dealing with some of the technical aspects of negotiations. And the administration says that that so far has been going well. But I do want to point out that that memorandum of understanding, what has been signed already, is the starting point here. It then leads to a 60-day period for negotiations to work on some of the bigger details, which includes addressing some of Iran's nuclear capabilities, like its highly enriched uranium, and exactly where that will go, how that will be handled. One piece that was addressed in that memorandum was the Strait of Hormuz. But as you pointed out, Iran has said that it has once again closed access to that critical waterway. The U.S. military is pressing back on that, saying that it will make sure that the passage of vessels continues. Omar.
2: All right. Julia Benbrook, appreciate the reporting. For more on what's happening in the Middle East ahead of these talks, I want to go to CNN International Diplomatic Editor Nick Robertson.
3: It does seem from the sources I'm talking to in the region there that there is, if you will, a certain amount of fighting that's allowed for. What it seems that the Iranians are looking for, obviously, is a complete ceasefire in Lebanon. But on the ground in Lebanon, the ceasefire there is being interpreted, it appears, as if that border zone close to Israel's northern border, where Hezbollah operate, the IDF have forces there now, that is still a conflict zone, the sort of backwards and forwards yellow line there, so to speak. But in terms of sort of big strikes at Hezbollah targets in and around Beirut and other parts of the country, that seems to be what is understood as being off, being off limits. And I understand from my sources there that the U.S. has been very heavily involved in trying to get that drill down and push through. And of course, today in Tehran, you've had the Pakistani, one of their key mediators there, the interior minister, meet with the foreign minister, who's one of the main negotiators on the Iranian side, Ghalib Aftar, Speaker of the Parliament, their top negotiator, also met with the President of Iran today. So that mission there was entirely focused on Lebanon, on the Lebanon issue, on trying to persuade the Iranians to come to the talks, which seems to be happening. They seem to be on the way for that. And the reason to persuade them was to convince them that President Trump, having signed the memorandum of understanding, which includes a ceasefire in Lebanon, can bring enough pressure to bear. But it does seem that the Iranians want a diplomatic stick in their hand. And this appears to be why the IRGC has said they're closing the Strait of Hormuz again. So they're coming into the table here to talk, and they want the ceasefire in Lebanon. But they're coming in having taken something off the table that they'd agreed to, opening the Strait of Hormuz. That's powerful geo-economic, geo-diplomatic leverage, a big diplomatic stick they're bringing to the table now.
2: All right, Nick Robertson, appreciate the reporting. Iran and the United States, not the only conflict we are following. Ukraine's new generation of mid-range drones are helping to break Russian military supply lines. A recent string of Ukrainian drone strikes, for example, have destroyed bridges, ports, trains, and fuel trucks along the southern front, foiling Russia's plans for a summer offensive, at least so far. The attacks have made some routes from Russia to occupied parts of Ukraine too dangerous for Russian troops to even use. I want to bring in retired Air Force Colonel and CNN military analyst Cedric Layton. So, Colonel, just how different is this phase of the war, particularly with this drone usage, from what we've seen previously?
4: Omar, it's different, at least in terms of the degree to which we're seeing these kinds of drones. So there's this Ukrainian company.

0: company called Firepoint, and it's a company that is building a lot of these drones that we're seeing, especially the longer and mid-range drones that you mentioned. There are some other companies out there as well. And basically what the Ukrainians are doing is they're cutting off all the different supply lines. So what's different about this particular situation is that the supply lines in and out of Crimea are actually being hit. The Ukrainians had previously gone after some elements of the Russian oil and gas industry. Now they're really hitting it hard. And one of the things that they've done is they've been able to use the drones and the ability that they've had to weaponize these drones to really great effect, to basically limit the effectiveness of Russia's ability to not only supply its own troops, but also to supply its own citizens. There are long gas lines in Crimea right now and in other parts of Russia. In fact, there's gas rationing in Russia right now because of these drone attacks.
1: You know, so far, Russian air defenses seem largely incapable of dealing with the threat from these drones. We've also seen Ukrainians have to make different defense mechanisms as well, netting included, from drones that have come from the Russian side as well. But I wonder, do you see Ukraine as holding the advantage here in terms of drone warfare? And if you do, why?
0: Well, at the moment, I think that is the case. So part of it has to do with the types of technologies that both sides are employing. And in fact, the Russians are potentially threatening the northern parts of Ukraine with both drones and missiles. And President Zelensky of Ukraine has basically said that if the Russians do this, the Ukrainians are basically going to go after guidance systems that the Russians use, which happen to be in Belarus. So the Ukrainians not only have a technical advantage, but they also seem to have an intelligence advantage to some extent. So it's basically a kind of a 60-40 proposition advantage Ukraine at the moment. But the Ukrainians have to be careful because the Russians are certainly developing drones and drone countermeasures at a very fast pace. But the Ukrainians so far are ahead in that regard.
1: Russia seems to be losing ground in the south, but what about the rest of Ukraine?
0: Yeah, so this is very interesting because when you look at some of the areas in the eastern part of the country, like the Huliapole region, which is part of the Donbas region, that area is actually seeing advances by Ukrainian troops right now. There are other areas where there's some minor advances by Russian troops, but they're very minimal. And for the most part, what we're seeing is Ukrainian advances both on the ground and in the air, specifically with drones. Now, in the rest of the front, basically the area that curves around to the northeast, we're basically seeing a static front at the moment. So in essence, it's still a war of attrition, but the Ukrainians are not only holding their own, but gaining at least certain localized advantages at the moment.
1: You know, this war has been going on for years now to this point. Do you see it ending with a military victory for either side, or will it have to come down to some form of diplomacy based on where things are right now?
0: Well, most of these kinds of wars will end with some form of diplomacy at some point, but Russia is definitely unwilling to engage in that kind of diplomacy, that kind of meaningful diplomacy at the moment. So that's going to be a significant impediment to any peace talks, although Ukraine has offered on several occasions, even recently, to engage in peace talks with people as high as Russian President Putin. But what will probably happen is Ukraine will maintain its sovereignty. Russia will be thwarted in its designs to take over Ukraine as a constituent part of the Russian Federation, which is basically Putin's goal. As long as Russia is foiled in that area and Ukraine maintains its sovereignty, it's basically a Ukrainian victory, although it will come at a very, very heavy price.
1: Something to watch for, especially, I mean, it's been years to this point, but drone warfare seemed to be dominating the battlefield at this point. Colonel Cedric Layton, really appreciate the time and perspective. Thanks for being here.
0: You bet, Omar. Thank you so much.
1: All right. A Georgia warehouse was set to become a massive immigration detention center, but that plan is now changing. We'll explain coming up. Plus, two games, two wins. The U.S. is moving on in the World Cup, but the road ahead might be very unexpected. We'll talk about it. You're in the CNN newsroom.
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0: Yeah, let me put it to you this way, Omar. After almost 6 months of uncertainty, folks here in Social Circle, population fewer than 6,000, can finally relax, knowing that for the time being, their town will keep its charm, character, and peace. And that's because a plan by the Trump administration that called for Immigration and Customs Enforcement to open a detention center in a local 1 million square foot warehouse to hold as many as 10,000 migrants, nearly tripling the population, is no longer happening. And that was without counting 2,000 to 2,500 employees. The plan drew fierce opposition in Walton County, where President Donald Trump won more than 72% of the vote in 2024. Social Circle leaders said their main concern was the potential impact to their water and sewer infrastructure, which lacks capacity, a concern they say they tried to convey multiple times to federal officials. Omar, unexpectedly, the city of Social Circle learned only 2 days ago the Trump administration is now backing away from its plans. And they learned that not from DHS officials, they say, but from Congressman Mike Collins. And apparently this is not happening only here in Georgia. The New York Times, citing documents it has obtained, reports that DHS is scrapping plans for conversion of a total of 7 of 11 recently purchased warehouses into detention facilities from Roxbury, New Jersey to Salt Lake City, Utah. What changed, you may ask? This is what Social Circle City Manager Eric Taylor told me earlier.
1: I just have to believe that they came to the same conclusion that what we've been trying to tell them all along, that Social Circle is not the right place for this type of facility. And you know, they went in and looked at it with a fresh eye under the new administration and came to the same conclusion.
2: Relief, relief, pure relief, because we love our town just like it is.
0: What was your main concern?
2: The water mainly in the bathrooms. If you only have maybe 5,000 people, how can you accommodate 10,000 more?
0: And Omar, DHS told CNN in a statement that it is still focused on removing what it calls, quote, the worst criminal illegal aliens. These heinous criminals, once arrested, the statement says, should be removed at lightning speed, not housed on American soil at the taxpayers' expense. DHS is moving swiftly to utilize existing detention space with our state and county partners. Several crucial questions remain. The deed shows that the federal government paid more than $128.5 million for the Social Circle property, more than four times the $29.4 million it sold for in 2023. The city manager told me that one possibility is that the federal government will use the warehouse it already bought to be used by other agencies, but he said they would rather have a business acquire something that would benefit their tax base. Omar, now back to you.
3: All right, Rafael Romo, really appreciate the reporting for us down there in Georgia. Meanwhile, here in New York City, New York Mayor Zohran Mamdani says he's prepared for a potential surge of ICE agents to enter the city following threats from the White House. I sat down with the mayor this week. Here's what he had to say on that front. So I want to talk about NICS in a second. Just want to ask you a few things up top. Ahead of the parade last week, DHS Secretary Mark Wayne Mullen said that you and him don't get along. White House Border Czar Tom Homan has threatened to send ICE agents to the city of New York. Is New York City preparing in any way for a surge of ICE agents?
4: We are always prepared, because what we've seen from this federal administration are regular threats to send immigration enforcement into the city at a scale that we haven't seen before. And we've also made clear in response that our values, our laws, they are not bargaining chips. We are not ashamed of the fact that we are a sanctuary city. We are proud of it. And as we celebrate not only this historic Knicks championship, we're also celebrating the World Cup. And it's a moment where New Yorkers from across the world are seeing the world's eyes on and across our five boroughs. And we are proud of the fact that of the 8.5 million people who call the city home, more than 3 million are immigrants, and I'm proud to be one of them.
3: Well, to your knowledge, what was DHS Secretary Mullen saying or meaning when he said that you and him don't get along? Have you spoken to him lately?
4: I think it's more a reflection that we have very different views of the world and of our country. I believe that ICE is a cruel agency who has very little interest, if any at all, in public safety. And I believe it's a rogue agency that should be abolished. What you see from the federal administration is a seeming joy in the cruelty of the work that they do. And I will never

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6: The Trump administration is no longer turning a Georgia warehouse into a massive immigration detention center. The federal government bought the property for more than $128 million, and then the Department of Homeland Security planned to use it to hold up to 10,000 detainees, which would have nearly doubled the population of the small city of Social Circle, which drew quick and fierce pushback from residents and local leaders. CNN's Rafael Romo is in Social Circle right now. So, Rafael, you've been speaking with city officials. What are they sharing with you?

0: be accepting of practices that are tearing families apart, that are making hardworking New Yorkers fear for their ability to live their day-to-day lives because of the result of where they were born.
1: Is that something you've raised with President Trump?
0: I've been direct with the president, as well as said so in public. My views of ICE, my belief that we have the NYPD here in New York City, they are the ones that we trust to deliver on that public safety, and any attempts to do so beyond that is one that actually threatens that public safety.
1: Now, on Thursday, Mayor Mamdani joined forces with Vermont Senator Bernie Sanders in his, quote, our team, our year, end quote, rally. At the rally, Mamdani sharply criticized the Democratic Party and supported a slate of progressive congressional candidates in Tuesday's Democratic primaries. Mamdani is saying that the race for 2028 begins now. Mamdani has been outspoken on his support of more progressive Democratic candidates and has advocated for change in the Democratic Party as a whole ahead of that big primary in New York on Tuesday. Here's what he said in our interview this week. There's a lot of debate about where the Democratic Party is, where it's going to go. And just for you, where do you believe it should go? Where do you think answers the needs of people most in terms of the party?
0: I think we have to go in a direction that actually meets the needs of working class people across the country. For too long, it's felt as if we have to look at a history book to understand a democratic vision for the working person. When I think about FDR, when I think about what used to be at the core of our party, so much of that has been lost. And we have to ask ourselves the harder question, not just are we ready to oppose a federal administration that is looking to trample on many of the rights of people that we hold dear, but what will we fight for? What does the future hold beyond this administration? And it must be a vision that puts the struggle of the working person at the heart of it. That's why we ran a campaign and why we govern with the cost of living crisis as our compass. Because when you ask a working person what they care about, it is often, can they afford their rent? Can they afford their groceries? Can they afford their child care? We have to be a party that answers those questions and doesn't just do so by putting all the onus on the working person, but by saying that government has a responsibility to make life easier for working people.
1: And you believe for Democrats that's cost of living at the top across the board.
0: Absolutely. Yeah. And a willingness to also do something about the cost of living. Because too often we are satisfied with simply telling the truth. We have to then change the struggle that people are living through. And here in our city, when we're looking at the cost of rent, we're saying we're going to build more housing, more affordable housing than the city has seen in generations. We're going to actually make it easier for tenants to remain in their homes. When it comes to groceries, we're going to have city-run grocery stores where affordability is not a hoped-for thing, but a guarantee. And when it comes to childcare, that we're delivering free childcare for two-year-olds for the first time in New York City history, taking what would have been $20,000 a year as an expense for a working family and making it zero.
1: And these upcoming primaries will be a big test on how some of his vision plays out based on the candidates he's endorsed. We will see. Coming up, Republicans have a tough road ahead if they want to hold on to the House. We'll tell you why the U.S.-Mexico border could be the key. You're in the CNN newsroom.
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7: Yeah, and this is CNN.
8: Republicans are facing an uphill battle to save their House majority in the upcoming 2026 midterms, despite an unpopular president and concerns over cost of living amid the war with Iran. Republicans are seeing glimmers of hope in districts along the U.S.-Mexico border. What happens in as many as six competitive border districts could help decide who controls the House for Trump's last 2 years in office. I want to bring in CNN reporter Patrick Svitek, who joins us now. So, Patrick, can you just tell us more about these districts up for grabs in the upcoming midterms?
9: Yeah, so Republicans are trying to flip three Democratic-held seats along the U.S.-Mexico border. Two of those are in Texas. One of those is in New Mexico. And then they're also trying to defend two seats, that they currently hold along the border. And I think the phrase that you use that's really important here at the top of this is glimmers of hope. I mean, we all know that Republicans are in a really tough political environment right now, especially when it comes to holding on to their already very narrow House majority. And so they are looking for any corner of the country for reasons for optimism. And here they do, you know, they do believe that they have a good case to make. Number one, Donald Trump made further inroads with Hispanic voters in the 2024 presidential election, including at the district level in these particular districts. They also believe that they have recruited their strongest candidates yet in some of these seats. And they believe they have a good story to tell about how Trump has secured the border. Now, of course, Democrats will push back.

0: on that. And I think the two points that they would make is that, you know, in the past, people have confused Trump's strength with Hispanic voters when he's on the ballot with the ability for other Republicans to pick up that support in off-year elections. And then number two, they'll say that, yeah, maybe Trump has done a good job of securing the border, but these aggressive tactics that we've seen from immigration and customs enforcement have only alienated Hispanic voters. And we have seen polling since the last presidential election that Trump's standing with Hispanic voters has gone down significantly.
1: Now, obviously, Democrats are also vying for some of the congressional districts on the border as well. Where do you see their prospects? What hurdles might they face in these efforts?
0: Sure. I mean, they're putting their hopes in candidates like Bobby Pulido, who is a Tejano music star who's running in the Rio Grande Valley of Texas. And they believe he's a really authentic candidate, someone who's really connected with his community. But even Bobby Pulido has spoken on the campaign trail about how the Democratic Party needs a better message on the economy. He's talked about how where he's from in Texas, there are a lot of first generation Hispanic families who he has said, you know, quote, come from nothing. And they want to hear more of an aspirational message from the Democratic Party. And other Democrats I spoke to, you know, have said more broadly that going into these midterms, it's important that they put forward a positive case for voters and are not just focused on opposition to Donald Trump.
1: And, you know, typically we do see just on trend generally that the party in power loses seats in the midterm elections. But are there added factors that some of these Republicans and Democrats are either trying to take advantage of or stave off heading into this midterms cycle in particular?
0: Yeah, I think what Republicans would tell you is that these border districts always tend to be kind of, they tend to have their own unique environment. They I wouldn't say they necessarily buck national trends, but they don't always follow the national trends that we see on the map writ large. And so, you know, when you talk to Republican strategists about these districts, they say that, you know, border security, immigration issues are always a priority for these voters, even as it's fallen off as a priority for voters in other districts across the country. You know, and even talking to Democratic incumbents in these districts, we spoke to Democratic Congressman Henry Cuellar for this story, but they acknowledge that, yeah, these districts are kind of unique in terms of the issue set, in terms of what voters are looking for. And so, you know, I think that both parties acknowledge that there are some unique factors in these districts. Again, whether it's the issue set, what people are prioritizing, or just the kind of quality of candidate and the importance of candidate quality in these districts. For example, you know, in Henry Cuellar's district, Republicans really like their candidate there. He is the Webb County Judge Tano Tijerina, and he's a former Democrat. And of course, Republicans would love to tell the story of a former Democrat in this area who kind of, in their view, saw the light and became a Republican under Donald Trump along the border.
1: Patrick Svitek laying out why every district will be important in these midterms with some razor thin majorities currently in Congress. Appreciate the reporting. Thanks for being here. All right. Meanwhile, World Cup wonders. Team USA already off to a super start. But the question is, can it last? You're in the CNN newsroom.
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4: It's CNN.
5: It's still a little surprising, but after just two games, the U.S. men's national soccer team finds themselves locked into the knockout round of the World Cup. The men's team is firing on all cylinders right now after yesterday's shutout against Australia and last week's 4-1 win over Paraguay. The men have this rare opportunity to actually rest some players if they want to against Turkey in the final group stage game next week. CNN sports analyst Christine Brennan joins me now. Going into yesterday's match against Australia, Christian Pulisic's injury, it loomed over Team USA's chances. There were a lot of questions over how they would actually come out and play. They still looked pretty dominant. What type of confidence does that give the team going into the knockout rounds?
6: Omar, it's huge. It's huge for the team to not have your star player, Captain America, as he's known, to not have him in the game, and you still just dominate, scoring early. That's what the U.S. has done, as you well know, in both of its games. And that's just a great confidence boost, obviously momentum. You know sports well. I know sports pretty well. The idea of just taking hold of a game quickly, so the opponent, which is, of course, a road game for them, obviously, in the United States, that they never have a chance. They never can get into that game. And so Pulisic, obviously, the key question moving forward, as you know, now with one more game that's completely meaningless in terms of the result. Turkey's already out. They're going home after the third game, and the U.S. is moving on. What do you do? And there are two schools of thought here, because Pulisic, if he doesn't play, if you rest him, which is the logical thought, right? He, you know, the calf injury, it's bothering him. You don't need him. Why risk any more injury? But the flip side of that, Omar, is that there will be 19 days between the first game, in other words, the game he played in, and the round of 32 if the U.S. rests him for the Turkey game. 19 days is a long time to develop some rust, to be a little bit out of

0: sink. And so the idea is you play him a little, but then you hold your breath so he doesn't get injured any further, or you just absolutely rest him, but knowing he will have missed then almost 3 weeks before he plays in his next game.
1: You know, just that dynamic of trying to manage rhythms in sports is so crucial. To your point, you know, you give too much time, you bring him in on a bigger stage cold as opposed to sort of ramping him up. Really interesting dynamic. Alex Freeman had the goal of the day yesterday with that header. Freeman is on such a roll right now. Just tell us a little bit about the dynamics of this particular team outside of Captain America, as he's known, and what advantages they will have, or what they've been exploiting really in their wins so far.
0: They're a young team, Omar. They're fast. It's the speed. They are causing trouble for their opponents right away because they're so fast. And they've had own goals that they have benefited from in both of those games. I think that's the first time that's ever happened in the World Cup, two for two on own goals, but they're forcing mistakes, right? So speed is such a, you can't coach speed, as we know, in any sport. And the fact is the U.S. has it. This is a generation that American soccer fans, the men's team for sure, has been waiting for basically forever. And, you know, Freeman, his father, of course, played in the NFL, wide receiver, Antonio Freeman. You know, you've got these young men who have grown up and they've played soccer their whole lives, and now it's trickling up. You know, that those youth games, now it's trickling up, and some of our really best male athletes are sticking with soccer as opposed to going to other sports. So you're seeing that energy, the enthusiasm, and these are the young men too who gave up money to make sure the U.S. women's team would have equal pay. They're sharing their World Cup money with the U.S. women. We would never see that from any other country, I don't think, in terms of these are Title IX males who are so respectful that they, again, gave up some of their own money so the U.S. women a few years ago could have that equal pay and that huge story that was obviously ongoing for a while. So, again, they seem to be really good guys off the field as well as, of course, terrific players on it.
1: Yeah, you bring up the women's U.S. team. I mean, they've been good for years, for a long time. It's almost the expectation for the women that they get either to the final or somewhere close. The men getting a small taste of that right now. Do you agree with the women's national team head coach Emma Hayes when she says she sees a future when soccer is America's number one sport?
0: I think it's going to be a while. I love her optimism, and she's a terrific coach, as we know, and brought the Olympic gold medal back home to the U.S. 2 years ago in Paris and righted some of the ship there. You know, I think it's going to be a while. You know, you and I both love sports. There's so many other sports for American boys to play and girls too. And but the groundwork and the cornerstone was set with Title IX, which is basically almost 54 years old right now. Its 54th anniversary, which then allowed the floodgates to open for girls and women to play sports in this country 54 years ago onward. The men, obviously, all those other choices and teams and pro leagues that were so alluring and so interesting as part of the American sports culture. I think that if this team can make it to the quarterfinals, and that would be the first time since 2002 that happens, if they do, I think that will be seen as a victory, knowing these great European teams that are potentially waiting for them, you know, just the behemoths of the sport. So I do think you can take the victory and take the win and run, even if you don't win. And yes, it will be a boon for men's soccer for sure into the next 10, 15, 20 years.
1: And I don't want to speak too soon, but there is a path in where the U.S. could make it to the quarterfinals, even semifinals, you know, facing teams like Bosnia and Herzegovina. And then in the round of 16, teams like potentially New Zealand, Czechia, bottom line, teams that are, in theory, beatable for the U.S. But a lot has to go right, a lot of games to win before you get to that point. Christine Brennan, appreciate the time. Good to see you.
0: You too, Omar. Thank you.
1: And coming up tomorrow night on CNN, we'll take a look at how the beautiful game has grown in America. The 2026 FIFA World Cup underway. But check out CNN's new flash doc, Chasing Soccer Glory. Airs tomorrow at 8 p.m. Eastern on CNN. Still to come for us, he's a star of the World Cup, and he isn't even on the pitch. It's pretty cute, too. It's a story that could be the plot to Mighty Ducks 4, quite literally. You're in the CNN newsroom.
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0: Hey, it's Billy Bush. 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

0: A pet duck named Merlin has waddled his way into the hearts of soccer fans around the globe, becoming an official ambassador for Mexico. Not kidding. This is Merlin here, official ambassador for Mexico at this year's FIFA World Cup. But he's not the only feathered figure on social media, because Don, the Scottish duck, has entered the chat, leading the Tartan Army on a march ahead of Friday's match against Morocco. With all the unexpected fame, CNN's Valeria Leon met with the OG duck, Merlin's proud owners, and his adoring flock of fans in Mexico City.
1: Wearing this perfectly fit jersey, this is Merlin, the duck. He's became so famous in the last 2 weeks, and he was waddling through the streets during the celebrations in the opening match in Mexico City.
2: We were just working at the time. We never imagined it would go so viral. We were walking down Reforma Avenue when a young woman filmed us, and that's when everything took off.
1: And we're here with Christian, his owner. ¿Por qué le pusiste Merlin?
3: I gave it that name because it's magical to me.
1: You need to hold it like here. Okay. Oh, he's so cute.
4: But long before social media discovered him, Merlin was already a familiar face here in Mexico City's historic center.
5: It's surreal. It really represents the lifestyle of Mexico City. Mexicans always find creative ways to keep everyone happy and bring people together.
4: Now he has millions of views and fans counted in the thousands.
1: He draws smiles everywhere he goes. You can see here, surrounded by fans from all over the world.
6: We have seen the duck in the city. Yesterday it was. Yeah, we have seen the duck, yeah.
1: And what do you think about that?
6: I mean, when the duck has fun, it's okay.
1: This unofficial mascot is going to become the ambassador named by FIFA today.
2: Merlin is now Mexico City's official FIFA host city ambassador.
1: Merlin may not know much about football, but the timing couldn't be better for this duck. Once his video went viral, this duck became one of the most visible faces of the World Cup, proving that the biggest stars of the tournament sometimes aren't on the pitch at all. Valeria León, CNN, Mexico City.
0: Valeria León, good to see you. Thank you so much. All right. This story is brought to you by the letter R for regret, because it appears our friend Elmo over at Sesame Street is hoping to clear the air after his little hiccup with Knicks fans. If you don't remember, he tweeted, quote, "Elmo hopes both teams have fun." I was going to do the voice, but I decided not to. During the NBA Finals, that's when he tweeted it, drawing outrage from Knicks fans. He then tweeted again saying, quote, "Elmo didn't mean to spur you on." Knicks fans responded by calling him a traitor. Now that the World Cup is underway, Elmo appears to have learned his lesson and posted this new message.
7: Just to be clear, Elmo wants Team USA to win, okay? But Elmo loves everybody. Just to be clear. Don't make this a thing. Thank you. Elmo loves you, and Elmo loves you, and Elmo loves you, and Team USA, and everybody who's playing.
0: I love that this is where we are. Thank you, Elmo. Next, we're going to have to bring on his friend Zoe's pet rock, Rocco, for some detailed analysis. Can't wait to hear those thoughts. Very, very detailed, always, with Rocco. You're in the CNN newsroom. Stay with us. We'll be right back.
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0: TuneIn's how-to. A brief look at all the special functions and things you might not know we have.
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0: 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You can find out if you have a case and how much it's potentially worth.
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